0: And along with Australia, of course, are coming online. And we've got a mixed kickoff for this part of the world. We do have some green, very faint, though, for Japan. Let's let that market warm up a little. It just turned red, by the way. The Kospi is eking out small gains of 0.6%. And ASX 200 down under is edging lower by 0.15% right out of the gate. So not a lot of conviction that we see out there at this point in time. And checking on currency markets, we've got the dollar yen very much in focus, of course, after that, after breaching that 162 handle. I mean, it wasn't supposed to be like this, right? I mean, we've got some oil-related agreements between the U.S. and Iran that was supposed to bring some relief to Asian currencies. That doesn't seem to be the case. We've got the U.S. dollar at 188 and 161.45 for the yen and 15.35 for the Korean won. So the Korean won is not actually edging higher, like I said just a few minutes ago. It is actually weakening, softening versus the U.S. dollar on this first trading day of the 24-hour trading for the currency market for that particular country. And we're closely watching that currency for that very reason. Of course, this 24-hour trading thing, this change is central to South Korea's push for an MSCI upgrade to developed market status after limited currency accessibility was cited as one of the key hurdles for South Korea. So, JP, you know, I get that this is a baby step, or it is a step, maybe like a teenager step for markets like South Korea. Definitely a lot of concerns around what this could do in terms of capital flows, and they don't want volatility. But here we are talking about a 24-hour trading for South Korean currency. But of course, we do need further measures to open up the markets even more. And of course, this wasn't really the only thing that MSCI wanted from South Korean side. It was really the short selling related measure or improvements that South Korea needed to make it to be upgraded to as a developed market. But here we are. We see the dollar strength playing out in Asia once again.
1: Yeah, that dollar strength, though, Sherry, might be more down to the Fed rather than a lot of these geopolitical issues. And perhaps that's where the markets are moving on to. But I wanted to latch on to something you said. It might seem like a baby step for some, but really because of the importance of why we saw these limited trading currency trading in South Korea, I think it's important to note the history as well of these things and that the risk of Korea's playing to someone, especially you. I remember back in 97 when the currency crisis actually hit, we saw news slippets, at least, anecdotes of many Koreans actually selling their gold voluntarily to support the currency and to support South Korea when they went through a very rare bailout because of the impact of that. And thus, we also saw some of these currency restrictions actually enacted. So again, because of the weight and perhaps the, dare I call it, quasi-economic trauma this caused also, creating a more flexible or more liberal trading regime around the won is something that's very difficult to actually give up because there might be psychological scars, there might be emotional lessons that were learned during that time, and thus being able to let go and allowing these things is also quite a big deal also from Korea, and perhaps also Korea and MSCI saying, you know what, it's time, it's been 30 years, perhaps now is you're actually in a much stronger footing, you've got more foreign reserves actually, you've got a stronger surplus and you're in a much stronger footing. It's time to take the training wheels off the bicycle and we don't have to fear possibly falling over and scraping your knee again.
0: Yeah, it's interesting how you really bring up the memories from the old days. And, you know, times have changed, right? And number one, my key question to what you just said there, would you give up gold now, like in 2026, would if South Korea was in a similar trouble, do you think a Korean people would do the same? Maybe not to the degree that we saw back in the days, given really the gold pricing and, of course, what's going on with the currency. And this is a weird dynamic that I keep having a problem with, that the fundamentals, where are the fundamentals? Because we keep talking about a semiconductor, the export strength for economies like South Korea. And here we are, 1536 for the Korean won per dollar. So there is really the hawkish tone that we're getting from the U.S. dollar, and maybe that was it. And the Iran reprieve or relief, it doesn't really move the needle at all. So a pretty interesting dynamic here. So I do want to sort of bring up, of course, we do have a fixed income and FX conversation coming up later in the show. But I wonder what, you know, these ADR listings by companies like SK Hynix can do. Can that move the needle for the currency story? Because yes, it is a major offering to the U.S. market. So we are talking about more financial assets being tradable in the United States. However, if the company decides to bring some of that and repatriate to South Korea, can that translate into Korean won strength or some kind of a rebound? I don't know, but I think that is definitely one small anecdote that people are watching out for, trying to understand what's going on with the dollar and what's going on with EM currencies.
1: Yeah, I think it's also fair, and I think you bring up a fair point there, Sherry, really. It's anyone's guess, because it can go either way, really. Could it actually lead to strength for the Korean won? I think one of the big questions really is, you know, is the outflow, that is, of foreign investment in Korea, at least in the markets that we've noted, really that pronounced? Does it really have that much of a dent? Does that really neutralize a lot of these inflows, these currency surplus, these strong exports to that degree? Are markets and is the Korean won that sensitive to that? And what does that also say about a lot of the retail investors that have been really propping up a lot of the strength that we've seen in the South Korean markets? It seems that even that action has done little to support the South Korean won. So again, it's a bit of a head scratch, really. And I wonder about the won sometimes and what direction it actually might go.
0: Yeah. Yeah. I mean, you don't want to sort of talk to any South Koreans these days because, I mean, don't even mention the World Cup. And number two, we've got, of course, this sort of schizophrenic stock market if you're invested in it. I mean, I would lose my mind. I mean, I'm not supposed to, and I don't. But if I were to trade a South Korea markets, and especially in the semi space, I would lose my mind. I mean, it's like up 8% and then lose 10% and then it's back up 7% the next day. Like, how do you deal with that level of volatility? So that's one thing. And of course, that kind of volatility could be a reminder of that PTSD that the South Korean authorities and investors do have from many, many years ago. And they might worry about foreign capital outflows.
1: Or perhaps a reminder, Sherry, that if you are investing, it's better to set your parameters, believe in your bets, and perhaps try to let go and not try to monitor it on a daily basis. But again, that comes to the fundamental question. Are you an investor or are you a trader? And maybe to avoid the headache, try to be more of an investor than a trader. But me, that's just my two cents as someone from the outside looking in.
0: You would definitely lose your mind if you try to day trade in South Korean stock markets. But of course, I'm no expert in all this. But of course, to be continued, the retail FOMO in South Korea and what's going on in that market. But we are going to keep talking about this new 24-hour trading opportunity with the Korean won, of course, with Standard Chartered's Jonathan Lin joining us right after this break.
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0: We're back with a look at oil prices. So a little bit of a softness coming through, as you can see, and not a huge drop, but below that $70 handle for WTI. And we've got Brent crude at $71.90. And the markets are reacting to more available supply in the oil market after OPEC and its allies raised their production quotas once more. The producer group will add 188,000 more barrels into daily supply next month, JP.
1: Yeah, and in other developments, another key transit route, the Bab el-Mandeb Strait, which connects the Red Sea to the Gulf of Aden and the Arabian Sea, a cargo vessel in the Red Sea has triggered a distress alert, stating that they are under attack. This according to the United Kingdom Maritime Trade Operations Center. UKMTO has urged vessels to, quote, transit with caution. And remember, Iran-backed Houthis in Yemen have been attacking commercial ships in the Red Sea from 2023 through 2025. They have largely stayed out of the conflict, though, between Washington, D.C. and Tehran, Sherry.
0: And in the meantime, we've got CNBC's Elaine Yu. She's been looking at China's resumption of oil purchases and the complex situation regarding Iranian oil transiting out of the Strait of Hormuz and the legality of fees being set to be collected by the Iranian regime. Lots of angles to tackle this story from. Elaine, good morning.
9: Good morning, Sherry. So as Tehran is floating, charging service fees for vessels passing through the Strait of Hormuz, Iran's ambassador to China says that China and other friendly countries will be granted, quote, special considerations. This matters because roughly a fifth of the world's oil consumption, of course, flows through the Strait of Hormuz, and these new rules on access can ripple through crude prices and also shipping costs and refinery margins. Of course, we've seen oil prices coming down recently, but the ambassador speaking on Saturday at the World Peace Forum in Beijing said that, quote, there will be new arrangements concerning the Strait of Hormuz with collaboration and cooperation with the state of Oman. He said that we will definitely have special considerations for China because China is a friendly country. And he also added that special treatment will be awarded to countries that are friendly to us, although he did not specify what those arrangements would be and what he sees as friendly countries outside of China. But China's foreign ministry on Friday, before the ambassador made these remarks, said that resuming safe and unimpeded passage in the Strait at an early date serves the interests of all parties and that a proper settlement is needed to address disruption at the Strait and that the shared concerns in the international community need a proper response. The spokesperson also said that China is ready to maintain communication on this with relevant countries and the international community. So seems to be China's position for Iran not to impose these vessel fees for the stability of the global oil markets. JP?
1: Yeah, you know, it's interesting also, Elaine, because we had a conversation with Dr. Fereddin Feshraki of FGE Nexen earlier on today about a lot of the easing of these restrictions and these uncertainties in the Strait. But he did note that he doesn't see China's importing capability recovering anytime soon, the appetites recovering anytime soon. What are you seeing in your end with regards to whether or not China's oil imports are recovering? And are there any concerns about that re-escalation in Hormuz tensions that could send supply into uncertainty once again?
9: Yeah, the uncertainty is definitely there, because what's going to happen after those 60 days, right? And before the war, analysts estimate that China imported almost 1.4 million barrels per day from Iran. That is roughly China's 12% in their total imports and roughly 90% of Iran's crude oil exports. But as you say, including the gas, some analysts think that despite these 60-day sanction waivers, Iranian oil may not recover or rebound going into China, although they could still mostly be flowing into China. Some analysts do expect China to accelerate purchases aggressively with dollar clearing now authorized, but others disagree with that because they have seen imports have plunged to years-long lows. The data analytics firm Capler said that while China should remain the primary destination, principally these independent refiners who are the key buyers of sanctioned Iranian oil and potentially, they said, put state-owned enterprises prices if prices are sufficiently attractive. But the analytics firm does not expect the sanctions waiver to immediately trigger a surge in Chinese buying, with crude demand expected to remain subdued in China rather than buying these replacement barrels that could be at elevated prices. And we've seen demand in China softening, China leaning on commercial stockpiles to offset these lower imports to help weather the energy shock. And that's also because refiner margins aren't looking great. And the guest earlier on your show was talking about, you know, how the U.S. sanctions have been waived for now, but the Europeans still have their own sanctions on these oil. And Capler also estimated that Chinese crude demand fell by nearly 3 million barrels per day between February and June, and they're only expecting a modest recovery from 12.6 million per barrels in June to 13.6 million per barrels in August. So we'll continue to watch what this means for the risk premium in the Brent and also for tanker insurance and volatility in any freight rates. JP?
1: Yeah, of course, important to remember that China is also a very important piece of the puzzle with regards to whether or not we see a recovery in energy markets because of their status as arguably the biggest consumer, that is, and buyer of a lot of this crude oil. Elaine Yu, thank you so much for those very important updates from the Chinese side with regards to all of these matters. Some Asian economic data, meanwhile, that we're also keeping tabs of for this week. Singapore is out with their May retail sales data later today, and the June inflation prints will be out for both the Philippines and Taiwan tomorrow, while China is out with its monthly CPI print this coming Thursday. However, all eyes will be on New Zealand's interest rate decision this coming Wednesday, with a Reuters poll of analysts expecting the cash rate will be hiked by about 25 basis points to 2.5%. The vote was last meeting was split, with Central Bank Governor Anna Bremen making the deciding vote to hold rates steady, Sherry.
0: And checking on the major FX crosses right now, and we were just chatting about the Korean won and the dollar strength staying intact, and that is really staying intact in all this. So we've got the DXY staying above that $100 level, and 161.50 is what we got going on for the dollar yen. So a bit of a calm, a bit of a pullback from the 160 and change level that we saw last week, but still very much stuck at this level. And the other crosses are really looking tentative this morning. But of course, we've been discussing the Korean won. So let's bring up the one chart there per dollar, and 1531.80 is what we see. So the dollar is coming back up. The Korean won is showing some softness. We've got Jonathan Yang in the house. He is the Chief Investment Officer, Fixed Income and FX at Standard Chartered in our Hong Kong studio. Good morning. Thank you so much for coming in, Jonathan.
10: Thanks for having me.
0: So the Korean won, I mean, I just have a hard time making sense of this, because if the fundamental story was not there coming from the strong export story, then it would make more sense. And of course, that the dollar strength is something else that we'll discuss later on in this conversation. But how do you make of the weakness in currencies like the won and the yen at this point in time?
10: Well, I think the won has been weakening for quite some time, yeah. And that has been driven by the Fed's sort of hawkish rhetoric and also the previous rate hike cycles. Of course, they've reverted to rate cut since then, but there's another dynamic at play here where local investors are selling or investing in overseas assets. Institutions like National Pension Service is a big buyer of overseas assets, so that they, while there's export coming in, which benefits the current account balance, mm-hmm. but the capital account, Korea has been the capital exporter. Mm-hmm. And so that has also affected the won in recent quarters.
0: Yeah, so it's you're referring to the big institutional money and also retail investors. Mm-hmm. We've got a term for them, the so-called ant investors in the stock market, actually buying into the U.S. market as well. What does this 24-hour trading do to the psyche of around the Korean won? Does it fundamentally change anything? Or, as MSCI pointed out just a few days ago, that South Korea doesn't have the fully deliverable offshore currency, that it doesn't really move the needle?
10: Mm. Yeah, so this is a step in their quest to become a more developed market, developed market, essentially. And it doesn't really fundamentally affect the currency, but of course the trading does change. Mm-hmm. Previously, you know, when they were only on 17-hour trading schedule, during the off hours, people had to use non-deliverable forwards. But then that also created some arbitrage opportunities. So the 24-hour trading now essentially gets rid of that. Mm. But to MSCI's point, perhaps they think that that's not quite enough. So there's more for them to do.
0: Mm. What is the pushback from the Korean side? Why is it so hard to just get this done if they want the developed market status?
10: I think they've been scarred by the Asian financial crisis, where the absolute collapse of the currency nearly brought their economy to the knees. So they're wary of that. And so they're treading very carefully with this fully opening.
0: Mm. Can we touch on the yen? Because you're talking about potentially hitting 165 level. If it does, what happens?
10: We think intervention probably happens, yeah. but they have to be very careful with that, because last time they intervened, they basically spent, you know, about $70 billion yeah. for nothing,
0: yeah.
10: Because you know the yen just weakened right back up to 160. We're at what I saw on screen just now, 161.5, yeah. And last week we touched 162. We think that at the moment the BOJ and the Ministry of Finance is hesitant to intervene for the reason I just said. They spent $70 billion last time for nothing, and that's because we still have a somewhat hawkish-sounding Fed.
0: Yeah.
10: And they also want to get some clarity that maybe the Fed won't hike before they actually intervene.
0: Mm-hmm.
10: And so next week's CPI number coming out of the U.S. will be very important. We think, given the drop in oil prices, that we think the number will likely be not as strong as the previous one. So that should give the BOJ and Ministry of Finance some room to intervene after that data point comes out.
0: Mm. But this is something that a lot of people are pointing out, including yourself as well, that the BOJ is actually dragging their feet on the hikes. So do you think they feel comfortable with the data points suggesting growth is there, inflation is there, and yet they don't feel the need to aggressively hike or hike tomorrow, next month?
10: Mm. Yeah, I think they're under quite a bit of political pressure from Takaichi's government to not hike too aggressively because of their pro-growth fiscal plan. And so they likely will continue to drag their feet, and the yen will continue to retest U.S. dollar JPY highs. So this may not be the last time we see 165. I mean, we haven't seen 165 yet, but we think that's the next level that it will test. That is the structural issue with the yen, that the BOJ insists on dragging their feet. Mm. A weak yen is actually good for Japanese large corporations. Right? So weaker yen makes more money for them. And that is a key plank of Takaichi's plan, is to revive Japanese industry and to take structural growth to a new level. She's targeting 3% nominal growth and 1% real mm-hmm. GDP growth. Inflation, you know, it hurts the population, but she's trying to do She should try to tackle that not with rate hikes and lower inflation, but by lowering taxes, food taxes, gasoline taxes. But obviously, I think the everyday Japanese people are probably not too happy about it. But Japanese corporations are benefiting from this.
0: Yeah. So focusing on growth for now, and we're watching 165 potential level for intervention here. The dollar debasement trade, remember that? I mean, the conversation from last year when we're talking about the tariffs, the Rose Garden event at the White House and so on, it's gone. Is it coming back? I mean, do you see this dollar strength? Is it sustainable?
10: We don't think so.
0: Why not?
10: Because so recently the dollar strength has been supported by basically hawkish gestures from the Fed, and that's because of the Iran conflict causing the oil prices to rise, CPI to rise, and so, you know, from the beginning of the year to now, the forward markets were saying two cuts at the beginning of the year, and now one hike before the end of the year, and so that has been clearly dollar supportive. But once that goes away, and by the way, for the record, we Standard Chartered do not believe that the Fed will be able to hike this year. And so once the market punches that in, we think the dollar will re-weaken. And so DXY 100, target 98.
0: Jonathan, thank you very much for coming in.
10: Thank you.
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0: You're watching Squawk Box Asia. Let's get a quick check on markets currently trading in Asia on this Monday morning. So we've got the Kospi coming back with a bit of a strength there and staying above 8,000 mark. But other markets are looking soggy. Nikkei 225 is down 0.5%. Let's go to take a look at the chip plays in South Korea and Japan. And of course, we're really doing a pulse check on AI trades and all this. And we've got SK Hynix really trying to decide the direction for the day. Pretty interesting that Samsung is putting on some spread there and popping by more than 3%. So it's really a mixed bag out there. And when it comes to Japan, we've got the negativity pretty much dominating, but it's not all red across the board. So again, tentative, mixed looking for this particular sector this morning, JP.
1: Yeah, Samsung over SK Hynix. That means it's a DRAM over HBM right now, Sherry. Or maybe not that simple, but nevertheless, that is the trend. And speaking of chips, South Korea is also planning to create a future response fund using extra tax revenue from the country's chip industry to help secure future growth engines. The presidential chief of staff says this will be used to back major investment projects and enhance long-term economic competitiveness. We'll discuss this in depth with CNBC's East Asia reporter Lisa Kim in the next hour of the show, Sherry.
0: Yeah, and staying with the chip theme, SK Hynix is reportedly planning to pay banks participating in its share sale about 0.5% of the money raised from its planned U.S. stock listing. The South Korean memory chipmaker said that it may sell up to 2.5% of its outstanding shares, although the final number of shares has not yet been decided. SK Hynix is set for a $29 billion stock listing in the U.S., which could become the largest ever first-time share sale by a foreign company. Is expected to start trading on the NASDAQ on July 10th.
1: Yeah, and from memory to storage, the AI boom is driving a wave of investment in data centers, creating strong demand for faster storage and data management. And some players, like Everpure, have transformed from being a flash storage hardware maker into a software-led enterprise data platform. And to capture that opportunity, and specifically to capture those growing opportunities. Well, let's bring in the chairman and CEO of the company, Charlie Giancarlo, who joins us today on the set here on the Singapore Exchange to talk about what those opportunities are and perhaps how they're navigating some of the challenges, because I can imagine that because of the big demand, it doesn't mean that it's all roses. It has its own inherent set of headaches. You're here in the Asia-Pacific region to kick off certain conversations with some of your key clients in this side of the world. Charlie, how are you preparing? What are you bracing yourself for with regards to these conversations? And are these conversations going to be optimistic, or are they going to be a bit frantic because of the growing demand and perhaps the problems and challenges of trying to meet this demand that seems to be growing exponentially sometimes by the day?
13: Well, I think you nailed it. It's really a little bit of both, right? On the one hand, very optimistic and very exciting about the promises of AI and where that's going. And a lot of planning by those organizations in terms of what's really going to be important to them as they plan to use more AI in how they operate. But at the same time, you know, the supply chain crisis has caused prices of everything from memory to CPUs to flash storage to rise dramatically. And so a lot of concern by those very same clients as to the cost increases that they're starting to see. And what it's done is it's created this earthquake underneath them. They no longer feel like they're on solid ground. If you provide them a price, they don't, is it a good price? Is it not a good price? I would have known, you know, a year ago because prices were pretty stable. But today, prices have gone up so much, you know, they worry about, you know, should they buy now? Should they wait? So pricing and even availability is a key concern as well.
1: And a lot of this, some people point to, is really the shortage of memory chips. It's you got to have it, and there's not enough out there. I'm curious as to how that's impacting Everpure and your demand, and how quickly your demand for these memory chips has grown, and whether or not the shortage is starting to hit you as hard as others. Are you being compelled, or is your arm being twisted to pass on these costs at a faster rate to some of your clients?
13: Well, the demand is incredible, and we're very fortunate because we provide not only traditional enterprises, you know, with storage, but also now hyperscalers as well. And so the amount of capacity that we have, although we would love to have more, because if we could get more, we would sell more, but we have plenty of availability of flash. What is much more concerning to everyone is the price now just keeps going up. And it's literally monthly we hear from our suppliers that are the chip manufacturers. Monthly we hear that prices are going up by, you know, tens of percent at a time. It's just crazy.
1: So on the supply chain side, how is Everpure managing this? Are you trying to make the most of the memory chips that you have on stock? Are you trying to find new ways to augment them? We heard from Apple's Tim Cook recently that because of the shortage, they might actually be compelled to go to China and look for memory chips there. Are all those options on the table, or are you favoring one over the other?
13: Well, now we're in a month-by-month situation, right? Whatever stocks that we had had, you know, have largely been used up in this incredible demand that's been taking place. So we now operate with almost real-time pricing or cost to us that translated, if you will, to customers that we go to. We also supply a very high quality of data storage, not consumer grade, right? It's really enterprise grade. You can't lose a single, you know, bit of storage. And because of that, we work with about four or five major suppliers of flash chips, and we work with them very, very closely to make sure that the quality that that we're able to provide is stays very high.
1: I see. Yeah. I think Sherry has a couple of questions as well, because memory chips are kind of close to her heart.
0: Yes, please, Sherry. Is very close to my heart. Charlie, it's great to have you on. So with that, quote-unquote, crazy demand that you are describing here, you've done price hikes so far this year. But
13: yes,
0: by doing that, and really the level matters, I mean, I'm reading like up to like 70% or so far this year. Aren't you risking the pushback? And, you know, you were just giving us some color on the conversations that you are having with some of your customers. If they start pushing back, you can delay some of the purchases, or maybe they can actually go for some of the cheaper alternatives out there who may be able to absorb costs better if there are any players like that. Aren't you thinking about those risks as well?
13: Well, we think about them every day. What's really important for us is that we treat our customers fairly. So we were actually the last of any of the major storage players to raise our prices, and we raised them lower, less, if you will. We have certain advantages in how we use flash, so we actually are very cost efficient, and we raise them less than our competitors in the market. So, this has been true for our last two quarters. We announced two quarters ago that we were going to operate at the lower end of our long-term gross margin guidance in order to buffer our customers from some of the pain that they're going through, and we're continuing to do that. As long as these prices are rising, we want to buffer our customers as much as possible from these price rises. That being said, whenever there's price rises in the market, you know, there's some amount of demand that will lessen, and we're already seeing that. But at the same time, that demand lessening is not overcoming the price rise itself. So you're seeing from a dollar standpoint, you know, the market continues to grow. From an overall capacity standpoint, you are starting to see some of that slowdown.
0: What if this turns? What if the NAND price increases that have been passed through to customers, what if NAND prices stabilize or start declining? And there is the big question mark over whether this is still cyclical or a structural story. We'll ask you that next. But what if this turns? What percentage of your recent growth could actually reverse?
13: Well, we estimated last time around our last earnings that it was about a third. But at the same time, what I would say is that we're buffered because as prices come down, and you're asking what will happen, it's going to happen. There's just no question about it. We're in a supply-demand situation right now where the demand is just so high, the semiconductor manufacturers can't fulfill it, and therefore prices are going up. As soon as that reverses, which will occur at some point, estimates are from sometime next year, late next year or the year after that, when that reverses, you're going to see customers slow down, right? That's because the prices might be even less expensive next month or the month after that. We buffer those suppliers a lot because we can then start selling into the hyperscalers to replace hard disk. And by doing so, there's almost insatiable demand for being able to replace, you know, hard disks at hyperscalers with flash, because flash is just much more capable and much more reliable. So when that starts to happen, actually our market starts to scale from a capacity standpoint. So we're actually very comfortable with that. We're looking forward to when prices will decline.
0: And we'll get to the business model and how specifically it can benefit or not from where this AI story is going. But just coming back to that demand story really quick, the bulls out there are saying this, you shouldn't really try to understand this industry, and, you know, one's a cyclical industry. because the demand should be understood differently now, that it's not linear, it's explosive, because all Correct. The AI agents will do the work for you. So it's like, think of it as like adding billions of new humans, like workforce, doing the work for the world. Is that how you're thinking about this?
13: Well, I think that's very true today. And I think, you know, on a long-term basis, that's true. But it's assuming that the AI algorithms don't get more efficient. Right now, it's not just the fact that they can provide human work, but they do so at a very, very high cost. I think you're starting to hear more and more about the bills coming in for use of AI into organizations. And those bills are very, very high. At the end of the day, if an AI costs more than a human, why would you use AI? You would choose to use more humans. So these costs have to come down for AI to be more competitive. And as they come down, eventually what you're going to see is that you don't need as much electronics, almost by definition. When those costs come down, you'll start to see a deflation in the both in the semi market and in the equipment market. That'll make AI even more more attractive because the ROI will be better. So I think what you have to say is at some point the supply demand curve is going to flatten out, and when it does, it'll start to bring some of the euphoria out of the financial market.
0: Any idea on when that could be, or are you seeing any signs or signals around that point? Because I feel like the conversation on that scenario is definitely picking up this summer.
13: Yeah, absolutely. It's been picking up, but I think we're still a ways away. I don't think it's this year, next year at the earliest and possibly later. But that's it's pure speculation. It's very hard to understand. If people could perfectly predict when bubbles start to deflate, there'd be a lot, even more rich people in the world.
1: Yeah. You know, if I can call it, there seems to be a memory chip desperation right now in the markets because of the shortages.
13: Correct.
1: But desperation also creates innovation, necessity, and all of that. How do you think data storage and management of data is going to change in the next 5 years because of the tremendous pinch that they're under right now? Yeah. And could there be a different way of imagining how to do this so that there's not a need for this one-for-one ramp out or expansion of demand for data chips, data centers? Could there be a way where we see that demand actually cools because of the way we approach and manage data?
13: Well, it's actually already happening, right? And this is the exciting thing. You mentioned that, you know, these high prices are spurring innovation, and it is. I mean, we've developed, for example, software that is called KV Cache. What KV Cache does is it allows a 20-to-1 reduction in the amount of data that's required for certain AI operations, and it allows it to be done in the storage environment rather than in the memory environment. Memory is a lot more expensive than storage. So you're getting a 21 reduction in the data itself, and then you're getting to put it on something that is probably 5 to 10 times less expensive than the high bandwidth memory. Mm-hmm. So, and that's just one of the things that are happening right now. You're seeing a lot of innovation from both the AI players who are putting in different algorithms in place to use less GPU for any one action that AI needs to take. And as we continue to go down this path, you're seeing new chip vendors come up, you know, to do inference, you know, that's more efficient than the way that training is done. And so as these things happen, the cost of AI will come down, which will spur its use, but at the same time, it will bring down, as you say, the crazy demand that exists for some of the high, very high performance chips.
1: Yeah, and interesting also because just a few weeks ago, you mentioned something about the fact that the reason we're seeing so much demand for AI is because a lot of companies and institutions are still in exploratory phase. They're still trying to figure out exactly how the thing works, and they're trying to figure things out exactly how it actually, if they start to determine, okay, this is how AI is going to transform my business, this is how we're going to power things, if there's more certainty and less exploratoriness, could that actually mean that the ramp up that we're seeing, this massive demand for infrastructure, could start to plateau or perhaps even ease, and thus also lead to some of these supply pressures in your industry and across the broader industry perhaps coming down?
13: So I think all these things together, right, the new innovation that's taking place, the fact that companies are not going to invest in a really large way in AI until they really start to see the ROI, all point in the direction that supply and demand has to even out, right? Because otherwise prices just go to the moon, which they're not going to do, right? Mm-hmm. So demand has to come down to meet the level of supply that will occur. And then over time, innovation in the industry, which, you know, I've been in high tech my entire career, innovation constantly brings down, right? It's bigger, faster, cheaper, and the cheaper is an important part of that. And that will start to happen. We're just in a phase of extraordinary experimentation right now, and once this all comes together, we'll start to see prices come down.
1: Just very quickly here, Charlie, because we did talk about the likes of Apple saying, hey, we might have to go to China for some of these memory chips.
13: Yeah.
1: Based on what you're seeing out there, what is the state of the Chinese memory chip maker? Can they compete and provide chips of the caliber that an Everpure perhaps demands in your production? Just very quickly.
13: We do work with all of the major suppliers of flash chips. And so far, the Chinese chips have not really met the quality standards that we need for what are called a B2B environment, although they are being used much more readily now in consumer applications, particularly phones. So they are improving. I mean, every year they build better products.
1: Are they getting to a clip where they might catch up in, say, 2 years? 3 years, or is it too ambiguous?
13: I would never bet against that. Yes.
1: I see. Very interesting insights there. Charlie, I wish we had more time, but it's really, really great to be able to pick your brain on all these things and get someone in the industry to tell us what they're seeing with regards to this very interesting but very frantic memory chip shortage impacting a lot of places. Charlie Giancarlo, Chairman and CEO of Everpure, thank you so much for joining us today, Sherry. It's back to you for now.
0: Thank you, Charlie. And meantime, as AI competition heats up globally, Europe is racing to close the gap with the United States. Stefan Sojourn, Executive Vice President of the European Commission, spoke to CNBC's Charlotte Reed about Europe's initiatives to scale innovations. Here is part of their conversation.
16: C'est sûr qu'on a un paradoxe, c'est que on a à peu près 300 milliards d'euros.
17: We have a paradox. Roughly 300 billion euros flow into the United States to finance innovations originally created in Europe. We would prefer to see these innovations scale up here in Europe rather than the United States. So our goal is to create this capital market to help this capital flow more easily, but also leverage public procurement. You mentioned the case of Elon Musk and his companies. The US federal government helps these firms grow by awarding them public contracts. So we have a capital market issue. We are currently fixing it, but we also have a demand side problem. That is why we are going to reform European public procurement rules to foster a greater preference for European solutions in public contracts.
18: Can I ask you about AI? Because we know this is the game for tomorrow and how it's going to transform everything. So I'm more optimistic than others, but we know some job distraction is going to happen. A lot of voices in AI are calling for a basic universal income, taxing these AI companies and help give that to support the jobs that will be destroyed. Do you think that's a good idea?
17: I believe that we should be able to tax companies operating within Europe without discrimination, whether they are European, American, Indian, or Chinese, so that we will then have the contribution of these companies to European infrastructures on which they benefit from. At the same time, our goal is to develop a European AI model. This is a separate issue. We need to be able to mobilize capital and investment, and even have a sovereign AI model so that we do not become entirely dependent on US providers.
18: I was going to ask you about that because recently we saw the US administration stopping Anthropic from rolling out their latest model of Mythos. And Europe got really shocked by that. And did it ring new alarm bells on your side and on the Brussels side of how dependent and how it can be just switched off for Europe very quickly?
16: Les Américains sont des alliés.
17: America is our ally, so I don't think there are tensions that cut us off from digital services, which are fundamental to the functioning of the European Union. However, recent developments concerning US export bans on AI have raised doubts about certain technologies. And it is precisely this doubt that will help us convince governments across Europe to achieve greater sovereignty. At the same time, our American partners are developing innovations that we need in Europe, and we, in turn, are likely developing innovations that are scaling up in the United States. Therefore, these interdependencies do not trouble me, provided they do not create vulnerabilities for Europe.
16: l'Amérique.
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1: Welcome back to Squawk Box Asia. And here are some of the other stories we're following this Monday morning. The latest Minions movie, Minions and Monsters, topped the weekend U.S. holiday box office, grossing over $61 million 5 days after their opening. However, that's the lowest ever same period taking for the Despicable Me franchise. And famous Americans Taylor Swift and Travis Kelce were married in a 4th of July ceremony over the weekend. It was a star-studded ceremony in New York's Madison Square Garden for the pop star and the NFL player, with some of the who's who in Hollywood and the recording industry descending on New York to witness the marriage, officiated by no other than Adam Sandler. And at the FIFA World Cup, Norway has stunned Brazil to reach its first ever quarterfinal. Talismanic striker Erling Haaland scored 2 goals late in the second half to seal a 2-1 win, with Neymar's stoppage time penalty not enough to save the five-time world champions. This is Brazil's earliest exit from the tournament since 1990. England also takes on host nation Mexico in a blockbuster round of 16 clash at the Azteca Stadium, with kickoff already pushed back an hour over lightning and rain concerns. But the knockout game is set to kick off at the top of the hour. In related news, FIFA has also reversed an automatic red card suspension for U.S. striker Folarin Balogun, clearing him to play Belgium tomorrow. It's an unprecedented move by FIFA that has been met with widespread outrage amid reports that President Trump called FIFA President Gianni Infantino to push for the decision review.
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0: Check on Asian markets are currently trading at this point in time, and they are edging higher, and that is mostly led by the Kospi over in South Korea. This is really the function of oil prices actually coming back down. Now, of course, below $70 handle for WTI. OPEC Plus did lift their output numbers as well. But of course, some tentative feelings out there because earnings are looming as well. Squawk is going for a quick break here, but we'll be right back after this.
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0: It is 9 a.m. sharp here in Singapore, and the Straits Times Index just coming online about 5 seconds ago and flat to the downside for the Singapore bearish market, 5,240 points. And you are watching Squawk Box Asia. I'm JP Ong, coming to you from the Singapore Exchange.
1: And I'm Shara Kang in Hong Kong. Let's get to your headlines of this hour. Asia markets mostly in the money as oil prices ease and investors look for a further catalyst to the AI-driven rally. And, of course, we are looking at U.S. equity futures pushing higher ahead of Wall Street's return to trading tonight.
0: Taiwan's Hon Hai Precision reporting stronger than expected gains in quarterly sales. The NVIDIA and Apple supplier says it expects artificial intelligence demand to continue growing.
1: And we'll look for near-term pressure for Hong Kong-listed AI companies, including Jiupu and Minimax, as the cornerstone investor lockups are due to expire this week.

All right. It's not just Singapore joining the trading today. Malaysia and Taiwan also coming online. And we're seeing some modest gains for some of these other indices and some of these markets that have started, kicked off their trading week. The Straits Times Index steadying itself after seeing that slight sluggishness and slippage earlier on today. They are up by a handful of points to 5,245. Meanwhile, a bit more confident from the KL, from the Kuala Lumpur composite up in the Bursa Malaysia, that is, up by about a tenth of a percent. And the TAIEX actually are coming in quite decently, up by about 1.1%.

0: 1%. We want to take a quick check now of shares of Foxconn in Taiwan. This is the world's largest contract electronics maker, reporting a near 40% rise, or jump that is, in their second quarter revenue, beating market expectations quite handily. And that's thanks to unrelenting appetite for AI products. But Honhai, also known as Foxconn, warned about global political headwinds, saying it is necessary to monitor its impact on its business. The company counts NVIDIA and Apple among its top clients. Take a look at that stock for Foxconn today, soaring and surging almost 8% higher in just the first 2.5 minutes of trading in Taipei. Japan, South Korea, and Australia, as we know, have been open for about an hour and change now. We take a look at how markets are doing there. There is one, a sore thumb, it seems, for lack of a better term, and that is the Nikkei 225, which is opening today in the red. It's not by much, but they are taking a slight half step back, perhaps shading a little bit, shaving a little bit off of the top there. They're down by about 1/5 of a percent. Meanwhile, the South Korean Kospi looking quite steady and solid, up by about 1.6% in today's session. And the ASX 200 also holding on to some of those slender gains. And going back to Taiwan, Taipei, we want to check in on some of the chip plays from Taiwan that are coming online today. And just checking in how TSMC, the world's biggest contract chip manufacturer, is doing today. They're quite solid today, up by about 0.8%. And UMC also up by about 0.6%. Joining gains we're seeing from some of the memory kings, Samsung and SK Hynix. And speaking of chips, we also have the South Korean government saying it has new plans to create some sort of new issues at the moment right now. And SK Hynix and Samsung Electronics holding on today. Meanwhile, we're seeing SK Square also up by about 3%. Not this is the same picture, though, for some of these Japanese chip makers today. Kyocera Holdings down by about 1.3%, and Tokyo Electron also falling by about 0.5% at the moment. And speaking of chips, the South Korean government, as we mentioned, plans to create a future response fund using extra tax revenue from the country's semiconductor industry. We are joined now by Lisa Kim to tell us more about this. As we're trying to get the ball rolling this Monday, Lisa, what can you tell us about some of the latest ins and outs, that is, in the semiconductor space?
1: Yeah, JP, the South Korean government plans to launch a, quote, future response fund aimed at using excess tax revenue from the AI boom. Korea's presidential chief of staff, Kang Un-sik, said yesterday that the fund would invest in the government's, quote, three mega projects centered on semiconductors, AI data centers, and physical AI. The fund will also be used to help address this widening economic inequality from the K-shaped economy and also support jobs and housing for citizens in their 20s and 30s. South Korea's chip giants SK Hynix and Samsung Electronics are at the heart of this AI boom, driven by global hyperscalers building out their data centers. So the chip sector is really propelling South Korea's benchmark KOSPI and the broader economy as well. So this year, the Korean government is expected to collect around 225 trillion won, or 82 billion U.S. in corporate tax from just SK Hynix and Samsung Electronics alone, according to analyst estimates. So this means that the companies would pay more in tax than the entire corporate tax the government is expected to collect this year, and the tax that the government collected last year as well from all companies in South Korea. Plus, tax from stock trading is surging as well, thanks to the two chip giants that are fueled this stock rally. Local broadcaster SBS reports that tax from stock trading is expected to come in at around 17 trillion won, or 11 billion U.S. in the first half of this year, up more than sevenfold from the same period last year. So, JP, this is perhaps a much better idea for the government, or to investors, for the government to invest in these sectors from this excess revenue from tax from this AI boom, more so than this recent comment from a Korean policymaker that paying citizens a dividend from excess AI profits would be a good idea, Sherry.
2: Good to see you there, Lisa. Thank you very much. And let's now check on the currency world and the dollar staying above that 100 mark there for the dollar index. And that is definitely translating through other crosses, with the exception of the dollar won. But of course, it's just really turning around slightly. So, and 1528 and change is what we see for the Korean won, and 161. 55 is what we see for the Japanese yen there. And of course, in the currency space, the news of this morning is that the Korean won is now trading in the 24-hour trading regime for the very first time for South Korea. And this change is really the centerpiece to South Korea's push for an MSCI upgrade to developed market status, after limited currency accessibility was cited as one of the key hurdles. Timothy Mo is a chief APAC equity strategist at Goldman Sachs and joining us live for this whole hour as our guest host. Tim, it's always great to have you on. Thank you so much for taking out the time this morning. So, I mean, there are just so many questions and so many angles to tackle the second half outlook from, but let's just really set the table for us, please. And of course, this first half of this year felt very volatile. We had a war, we had the energy shock, and then not. And then, of course, some parts of the Asian trades really just ripped higher. Is it going to be different in the second half? I feel like we're already seeing some signs that things could be different from the first half. What are you seeing?
3: Well, there's a lot to unpack here. But I'll give a couple of quick summary points before we get into any detail, Sherry. So,
2: yes.
3: One is we're positive in the second half, and we think we can see mid-teen returns. Two, we think it's going to be likely a bumpy ride. I think volatility is here to stay for some reasons I'll explain in a moment. And number three, the key thing for investors to keep focused on is earnings. Earnings. So let me just perhaps go into a little bit more detail on that. If you look at the first half, the broader MSCI Asia-Pacific ex-Japan index was up 23%. But that was really driven by Korea, which was up 92% in local KOSPI terms, and Taiwan up about 60%. If you strip those two markets out, the actual rest of the index was down about 8%. The factor which explains this significant disparity within the first half performance is really earnings. We're looking at Korean earnings growing this year at 320%, Taiwan at 48%, and most of the other markets are sort of single digits, maybe low, very low double digits for India and for China. So looking forward, we think it's going to be earnings delivery that will really set the tone. That still is very much concentrated in the AI hardware supply chain, but we do think there could be a bit of broadening out as well, especially with lower oil prices, meaning there might be a little bit of relief, for example, in India, where we just raised our numbers a bit from 8 to 10%. So that's a sort of an opening, you know, taster for the second half outlook.
2: Yeah, thank you so much for that, Tim. And I agree that earnings delivery will be really the key in the second half. And we might actually get some pivotal guidance from one memory company in South Korea, Samsung Electronics, tomorrow as well. Does the earnings power continue specifically for the memory trades? Because I single this out, and I know there are only two companies in that sector, but the memory trade is going to be really pivotal for markets to gauge where this AI trade goes, no?
3: So I think that's right, but I think that what we're seeing is a sort of a positive ripple effect through the whole hardware supply chain. And the super high-level summary is that we think there will be a 24 times increase in global token demand by 2030. As we really transition from the inference AI economy to the agentic AI economy, because agents just burn up a whole lot more compute when they're running 24/7 compared to one-off inference requests to an LLM. That, in turn, is what's driving the hyperscaler build-out in the United States, where we think next year will be over $1 trillion of investment. And then that investment, of course, is driving demand for the upstream supply chain, which is what's creating a very significant demand versus supply imbalance. Supply is at record shortfalls this year. We think it will be a new record shortfall next year. That, in turn, means very high pricing power, and that is what's driving this outsized profitability. So that's obviously concentrated in the memory stocks, but then it's rippling up into other parts of the supply chain, whether it's MLCCs or OSATs or wafer fabrication equipment, et cetera. So, you know, we're pretty much constructive on the whole space, but the area, because of the size of the stocks and the significant operating leverage that's capturing all the attention, is, of course, the memory stocks.
2: Yeah. And do you think leveraged ETFs could be a problem down the road? Because we keep talking about the levered positions. And now, just this past week alone, that I am seeing a lot of mentions around margin debt story sitting in my inbox. Is that going to be a problem in the second half?
3: Well, the answer is that the leveraged ETFs already are, quote unquote, a problem, if you define a problem as being contributing to higher volatility. That's for sure.
2: Yeah.
3: We've done some work on this, and the key takeaway is that if you look at the growth in the assets under management of Korean leveraged ETFs, which have gone from about $5 billion to $40 billion in the first half. Two-thirds of that is market appreciation. About one-third is new flows. That's contributing to additional volatility because dealers have to hedge their positions in these instruments. And so when the market goes up, they have to buy more. And when it goes down, they have to sell more. So it's kind of pro-cyclical buying and selling. We've calculated that for the index as a whole, that if you have a 5% move in the index, you probably got another 20% of extra pro-cyclical buying or selling, which would accompany that. And for the individual memory names, it could be closer to 30% of average daily trading volume. So there's no doubt that already the leveraged ETFs are exacerbating already underlying volatility, and that's going to be with us. But one point I really would stress, and we've just put a piece out on this morning, is that if you look at aggregate margin debt in Korea, it's actually not at extreme levels. The absolute level is at a record high, but if you compare that to the size of the market cap or to the amount of cash or a number of brokerage accounts, we're at much more reasonable levels than, for example, we were in China 10 years ago when the A shares were in their excessive leverage and margin speculation area. So in aggregate, margin financing is okay, but you've got this concentrated risk element in the leveraged ETFs, and that's really where investors need to focus.
0: Yeah, Tim, I'm also curious because it seems that if the advice from Goldman Sachs is to stick with the first half winners, there's still a lot of juice left in the in the lemon to squeeze. But again, that also means you have to stick with the volatility that comes along with the roller coaster of being in these markets. And one of the advice you've actually given is that there are ways to actually hedge against that risk, either through spread callers or that. How does that work? And is that something that that a normal retail investor can also do if they want to stay in these markets, but at the risk of perhaps the roller coaster getting steeper?
3: Yeah, so JP, I mean, those are great questions, and we're really trying to be balanced in terms of our views. So as you correctly said, we're bullish, and we think that these stocks can go higher, but we're eyes wide open that they will be volatile. There's the inherent volatility of the sector, and then there's this leveraged ETF amplification on top of that. So we need to be very mindful of that. So there's really two ways I would respond to your question. One is for, I guess, a traditional retail investor, it's harder for them to access some of the derivative hedging strategies that we might be recommending to institutional investors. And in that case, I think that one just needs to size one's position accordingly. Typically, if you have a very leveraged underlying or volatile underlying instrument, you should just put fewer dollars on the table so you can ride out the normal volatility but still stay in the trade. If you're able to have some derivative overlay, there are a few strategies, and we just priced these up just late last week, so this is fairly current pricing. There's what you can call a put spread collar, where you sell an upside call in order to fund a downside put spread, which of course is being long a put at a higher strike and short a put at a lower strike. So you're kind of protected within a zone. Because of high volatility and some other factors in the market, the pricing of that is very attractive. So you can sell, for example, a 30% out of the money call on KOSPI, and for zero cost have a 90-70 put spread. So you can protect yourself from, you know, 10% down to 30% down really for zero cost. And we think that's an elegant way of being able to protect against some of the normal volatility and kind of ride out the bumps but still stay long for the expected share prices gains over the longer run.
0: And some say that the volatility is there because while the earnings momentum remains pivotal, I think there are now some questions, especially from the recent sell-off we saw over the last week, about the ability to maintain earnings growth and ultimately pass on some of the costs to these consumers. It seems that for the likes of SK Hynix and Samsung, for instance, they're able to do that, but the end users, the Apples or the others, perhaps it's not as sticky. Is this something you're watching out for, perhaps, as to where that might start breaking or where customers will start saying, you know what, we can't pay for these at these levels anymore? It starts to really drag on any earnings outlook, momentum outlook that we have.
3: So it's a great question, and there's a couple of important factors that are underlying that. So I say the two calls that we're making, which are somewhat against the normal way in which the memory sector trades, are, one, that we think that the duration of strong profitability is going to be much longer than the typical cycle for some of the reasons I mentioned just a few moments ago. And number two, the market tends to trade the memory sector on what's called the rate of change, the second derivative. Mm-hmm. And so typically when growth slows down, even if the growth is good, if it's slowing, a lot of investors would take that as an opportunity to sell. The call we're making is that the market may not do that this time or do that as much, because if we're coming off 300% earnings growth in Korea this year, and we think we have another 35%, this for the market next year, and even higher for the semi stocks, we think that that absolute level of growth coming against the stocks, which are currently priced at 6x earnings, is going to be attractive enough that even though the rate of growth slows down, which it definitely will, you're not going to go another 300% next year, so the rate's going to come down, but the absolute level is going to be attractive enough that we think that will keep investors in the trade. So those are the two key calls I wanted to be clear about what we're making. Now, to your point about higher costs starting to cause some pushback on the part of, say, you know, Apple or Apple consumers, I think this is an issue. It is a risk, and I think it also raises something else we need to bring into the conversation, which is there's an additional element of, I think, political risk, which is coming out. Mm-hmm. And this is more for the AI trade as a whole. You're seeing pushback in the U.S., for example, against building data centers. You're seeing concerns about job loss. You're seeing concerns about tech, consumer electronics now being a source of inflation rather than deflation. And so all this could start to gather some political, you know, backlash. And I think that's something that we need to be mindful of.
0: Yeah. And because of that also, I mean, I am curious as to what this will mean also for the growing AI trade and perhaps the growing AI industry out in China. Because while there seems to be a lot of inroads and people are citing them as being a strong contender, we haven't seen markets really react in the similar vein. The Hang Seng Index, for instance, has underperformed vis-a-vis, say, the KOSPI or the TAIEX, and even the Hang Seng Tech Index, not getting the same bump up despite all that voracious appetite in the IPO space. Can you talk to us about why there's a bit of a it's a bit of a head scratching moment, if I can call it that, with regards to how it's behaving? Talk to us about how that's playing out.
3: So let me help scratch your head.
4: Okay,
3: so,
4: thank you.
3: So there's something I think investors need to be really, really mindful of, and the way we characterize this is there's not one China, there's three Chinas, and what I mean by that is, you correctly said that offshore China, which could be proxied by the MSCI China Index or maybe the Hang Seng Index, those are highly correlated, has done terribly this year. I mean, it's down 16% or thereabouts, and the top nine AI-related stocks offshore, which are more internet and software-related, are down sort of 25% year-to-date. So they've done terribly. But that's because they're more software-related, which is the part that's out of favor in the AI trade. Now, if you go to onshore China, which is the widest proxy is the CSI 300 index, that's up 9% this year. There's a 25% difference between offshore China and onshore China at the headline index level. But here's the punchline. If you go to the smaller tech-oriented, hardware tech-oriented indices like the Star 50 index or the Chinix index, mm-hmm. they're up 50 to 60% this year. And it's the exact same tech hardware trade that's being validated in China as it is offshore. And why? Because that's where the earnings are being delivered. You've had earnings down in the first quarter for offshore China. You've had up okay for CSI 300, and you've had like over 100% earnings growth for the Star 50. So it's the same thing. Investors are being logical. The market's being rational. But what investors are missing in China is that the part that's juicy, that's really done well, is a smaller section of the market that most people are not focusing on. And so you know, we're bullish on the AI hardware space in China as well. It's just, you know, not as prominent in the broader indices as it is, for example, in Korea and Taiwan.
0: All right. Sherry?
2: Does it change, Tim, in the second half? Does it broaden out to some of the ex-hardware stories in China? And you briefly mentioned how you're nibbling back at the idea of Indian markets as well. Do you think we're now turning to the next chapter where the hardware story is somewhat fading out and the markets actually focus on the diffusion part and how it benefits the broader economy?
3: So the answer is yes and yes, by which I mean that we think the hardware story still works because we think the earnings are being delivered there. But we think there is an argument for, as you correctly said, some broadening out. We've written a couple of pieces with broadening in the title. And, you know, to give an example, if we go to the large cap offshore China stocks, which are more in the software area, they've been pummeled because their earnings have really disappointed. There's a decent argument that with a low base of comparison, and maybe, for example, in the internet food delivery warfare that's been going on between Alibaba and Meituan, that if some of that moderates, that, you know, with a low base of comparison, you could see some earnings recover there. So I think that there's an argument that the risk reward for some of these stocks after they've been knocked down as much as they have been, the risk reward is starting to look better at low valuations and where some of the parts is, we think, meaningfully higher than the current one. So I think the market's going to want to see evidence of earnings delivery. But for those who want to sort of anticipate that, I think they're starting to put a toe back into the water can make sense. And that would support your question of some broadening in the in performance away from just purely AI hardware.
0: Considering my head partially scratched there, Tim, but a lot more to discuss. But let's put a pin in that for a while. We'll keep around the desk, actually, for more insights. Our guest host, Timothy Mo from Goldman Sachs, will be sticking around for us for the rest of this hour with plenty more conversations ahead that he will also be taking a part of. Don't go away. Squawk Box will return.
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0: Welcome back to Squawk Box Asia. Another check of how Asian markets are shaping up at the start of the new trading weekend. It is looking fairly rosy, with two exceptions: the Nikkei 225 about 0.4% in the red, and the ASX 100 flat to the downside right now out in Sydney. Meanwhile, pretty decent gains for the likes of the South Korean KOSPI, up by about 1%, and the TAIEX trading 0.7% in the green. Now, coming up, Hong Kong and mainland China markets are set to come online in just a couple of minutes. We'll bring you the opening trades when Squawk Box Asia returns. Don't go away.
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2: You're watching Squawk Box Asia, and we've got markets in Hong Kong and mainland China just coming online. Let's take a look at the price action right out of the gate, and it's so flat for the Hang Seng Index, and it just cannot really decide the direction for this morning. We're eking out small gains of 0.1%, and the technology index is trying to do slightly better, outperforming by 0.4%. Let's go through some of the top heavyweights in Hong Kong just to get some color on what kind of market we are getting. And it is mostly a negative picture. AIA is bucking the trend of this morning and higher by 1.2%, but other names are in negative territory. We are awaiting the lockup expiration this week for some of these leading tech companies that are listed in Hong Kong. And of course, Jupu's parent company, Knowledge Atlas, and Minimax and others are all set to open to the wider market open, and we are looking at shares right now. So Knowledge Atlas is higher by 0.5%, but very volatile kickoff for that particular stock. So let's let that warm up a little bit. And Minimax is down close to 2% right now. So the volatility is what we're bracing for these names and some of the proxy trades, that the names that are tied to these trades as well. So do look out for them. And mainland markets in China coming online at the same time. And we are looking at, well, slightly better picture. Shenzhen, for one, higher by 0.4%. And, you know, we spent some time talking about the currency this morning throughout the show. And the Chinese yuan at the 6.78 per dollar. So that is the dollar strength permeating through in this cross as well, JP.
0: Yeah, Sherry, of course, we're also looking at oil markets, continue to look at oil markets after OPEC and its allies raise its production quotas once again. The producer group, OPEC and Friends, will add 188,000 more barrels into daily supply starting next month. And this comes as oil shipments through the Strait of Hormuz continue to pick up since the U.S. and Iran signed an agreement just last month to reopen the key choke point. With WTI and Brent crude right now continuing their easing and their softening, with WTI down to about $68.57 a barrel, and Brent crude now trading and now online and also just taking a step back at $71.84. Now, in the meantime, CNBC's Elaine Yu has been looking at China's resumption of oil purchases and the complex situation regarding Iranian oil transiting out of the Strait of Hormuz and the legality and of the fees being set to be collected by the Iranian regime. Elaine, there's a lot to parse through. What can you tell us and where should we begin?
1: Yeah, JP. So as Tehran is floating, charging these service fees for vessels passing through the Strait of Hormuz, the Iranian ambassador to China said that China and other friendly nations will be granted, quote, special considerations. These new rules, I mean, if they could take effect, could ripple through crude prices and refinery margins. But the ambassador, speaking on Saturday at the World Peace Forum in Beijing, said that there'll be new arrangements concerning the Strait of Hormuz with collaboration and cooperation with the state of Oman. And he said that we'll definitely have special considerations for China because China is a friendly country, and went on to say special treatment will be awarded to countries that are friendly to us, without specifying what those nations could be or what those special treatment could look like. But analysts don't really expect a rush to come back for Iranian crude with the 60-day U.S. sanctions waiver in place. Squawk was earlier speaking with Fariduddin Fashiraki, the chairman emeritus of energy consulting group FGE, and he said that he doesn't think China will ramp up these oil purchases from Iran. Take a listen.
3: The Iranians have had quite a bit of inventory hanging around offshore and some onshore. So they are using that. Their problem is that the Chinese are not so enthusiastic to buy as they were before. In fact, the Chinese do not show any enthusiasm to buy much oil from anybody. And this is, I think, what's keeping the markets hanging.
1: And he also said that Iran will keep both oil export channels open. The one, he said, that is very well built for smuggling mechanisms, and the other one that's legal under these waivers. And he said that the discounts might vary, but Iran was worried that sooner or later these waivers will end, and so they don't want to sacrifice their own security channels for these oil sales.
2: Yeah, so we'll be watching. Thank you so much, Elaine, for that story. And coming up on Squawk Box Asia, the U.S.-China AI race continues to heat up as well. Could Chinese AI finally catch up with leading U.S. models? We'll discuss more with Wei Sun, principal analyst of artificial intelligence at Counterpoint Research Head. Squawk will be right back after this.
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2: Welcome back. You're watching Squawk Box Asia. China's attempt to close the AI gap with the U.S. It took another turn just last week. That's after Chinese startup Jupu unveiled Z-Code, an AI coding tool for building autonomous agents. That effectively turns Jupu's flagship GLM 5.2 model into an AI agent. This move marks the company's most aggressive push yet into the fast-growing market for AI-powered coding tools. Last month's release of Jupu's powerful GLM 5.2 model already caused ripples through Silicon Valley with its coding and agent capabilities and its ability to rival U.S. offerings at a fraction of the cost. For more on the global AI race, let's bring in Wei Sun, principal analyst of artificial intelligence at Counterpoint Research. And, of course, our guest host, Tim Mo of Goldman Sachs, is also still with us. Wei, it's great to have you on. Thank you so much for joining us. So the conversation seems to be that this summer we're going to have some major compute constraint, and this could open up the window for some of these Chinese models to grow their market share. And do you think Jupu's story and this aggressive push helps to widen that window?
12: Definitely. I think so most of the industrial insiders are quite amazed, as far as I know, about Jupu's new model's performance, and also how it's a domestic, you know, open models that can be very optimized with the domestic, you know, AI chips that's from China. So there's a lot of room to wiggle in this sense, that how to optimize, you know, both the hardware and the software integrations to make it a better performance and make it very well suited for industrial applications. So yes.
2: Mm. Yes. And of course, I think we need to sort of set the conversation, really trying to figure out how this is going to go differently in the United States and China. And just, I want to zoom away from the technical side of it all and the political and social setup in China. How really optimal is it, perhaps? Because I would imagine there is a lot of social pushback and a lot of considerations for a workforce in the United States. Do you think that it is making things easier for China side to keep going in the direction that the authorities would allow, and that would actually help the diffusion scenario a little faster in China?
12: I think so. I think China has come up with a set of measures in terms of how to deploy AI in different industries. For example, as late as in June, China, released this like AI plus consumption strategy that has like 17 measures. And how well deployed and how diffused AI is embedded in the area of consumption in terms of consumer products and consumer robotics even. So there are a lot of considerations to make it very easier for the government and also in terms of political incentives for the companies to sway into different industries and make it a reality instead of just like a pure strategy.
7: Hey, Wei, it's Tim. I have a two-part question really around the whole diffusion issue, because it's super important. I don't know if you know Jeffrey Ding at Georgetown University. He's written a book about how important it is when you've got these seminal changes to that it's really diffusion which determines which economy is more successful. So mm-hmm. China's on the right track there. Mm-hmm. So my question is two parts. One, how are you tracking diffusion? And number two, more importantly, are you worried that we might see in AI the same sort of excess capacity and profitless prosperity when you get too many competitors running in and kind of ruining the industry structure, as we've seen, for example, in EVs or solar, et cetera?
12: Okay, thanks for the question, Tim. For the first part, I think, so for different industries, China has, within its 5-year plans, it has different measurements for each industries about how to measure, the diffusion strategy. And there's a timeline for that for each industries. So I think it has been very specific about how to make it very tailored and customized for a vertical market adoptions and deployments. And that's very important, in my opinion. And for the second part, I think it's still AI, it's still the beginning of the AI in terms of if you zoom out and look at this whole timeline, we are still in the beginning. So there never, at this point, I think there's never too much of a competitiveness. Everybody is trying to, steal a slice of pie, and how big is the pie? It still remains unknown. So I think there are a lot of room and also imaginations for the tech companies, to rush in and to get the most out of it. And in terms of AI technology, still moving very fast. We're looking at the timeline that has 5 times to 10 times faster than our daily lives. So every day we hear about the new terms like loop engineering and harness, agents. And then that's very exciting, but in a way also an indicator that how fast it's moving. So everybody still stay just in the game for the moment. In my opinion, this is never too competitive.
7: Gotcha. And just to press on the on the diffusion trade, what would you advise investors or your fund to, as far as the areas to invest in right now? Would it be the actual companies that are involved in the deployment of technology, or sort of the industries that might be benefiting as it's diffused out?
12: So we're a market research and consulting companies, so we don't have the funds, but for me, I would propose looking at really deeper about the vertical integrations of AI with the industrial data that any companies or any industries that specifically own or obtain. And I think that's a tremendous invaluable asset. And if investors are looking at that direction, for example, the Unitree, the leading robotics company from China, Unitree is going IPO. So it's a whole strategy in terms of how to plan to use its money to mass produce the humanoid robots, and what's the profitability that's going down and going up, goes with the strategy. I think it's very worth to looking at that plan. And then consumer robots is a big thing right now. And also it's a forefront for US-China AI races as well. So this is something that I would want to stress. That's very important.
0: Wait, if I can just jump in here. Whenever we talk about the U.S.-China competition, there are competitive advantages that are cited for each side. On the U.S. side, the frontier models are said to be very much advanced. They still have a commanding lead there. But in terms of the dispersion or diffusion, as we've talked about in length in the last couple of minutes, it seems that China seems to be doing a better job of doing that for their country. It might be a little difficult, but can you give us an idea of what the dispersion rates are for China versus, say, the United States, just so we have a quantifiable idea of how far ahead China is in that space, if they are indeed ahead? And again, there are many ways you can characterize that, but better you take a stab at it than I do. How can we compare the diffusion, the dispersion of AI in China vis-a-vis that of the U.S. right now?
12: That's a great and difficult question. But on top of my head, I would look at as insiders, I look at, the applications, the new applications jumping out, from the AI native technologies in China versus in US in a way to measure the vibrancy of the market. So if you look at the startups, new applications, China is very application-driven markets. So if you look at the real applications that, with the whole industry, let's say consumer, delivery, and also the robotics that's in the unmanned pharmaceutical stores already, I get a sense that it's more than double of the speed. That's just very raw data, in my intuition, more than double, yeah.
0: All right, so double it is, and something at least we can chew on when we're trying to compare, trying to ascertain where the U.S. and China are right now in this head-to-head, mano-a-mano, with regards to leading in the AI space. Wei Sun from Counterpoint Research, thank you so much for joining us. Of course, Timothy Mo from Goldman Sachs will be staying with us for a bit. We'll wrap things up with him after the break. Don't go away.
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0: Final squawks off the box, and let's get some final thoughts from Timothy Mo, from Chief APAC Equity Strategist at Goldman Sachs. And Tim, we just spent a lot of time there talking about the state of China AI and the race, diffusion versus technological lead. I do wonder how this is shaping the view and what the key takeaways there are that viewers can derive from that conversation, and the fact that we're seeing that dispersion in China might be twice that of the United States based on the rough guesstimates of the folks at Counterpoint Research, but the fact that you've got the U.S. still leading in terms of being on the technological edge, or the cutting edge, the frontiers, that is, the edge of the frontiers of AI.
7: I think the way to answer that is that it doesn't have to be either or. It can be both from an investment perspective. So very clearly, the AI trade centered in the U.S., but obviously rippling up to the North Asian markets in terms of the AI hardware supply chain, has been very, very lucrative. It's been a great place to be. But that doesn't mean that there can't be opportunities in China as well. We're very optimistic about the AI story in China. And you've really got a situation where you've got two separate ecosystems which are evolving, and there could be opportunities in each one of those. So I think what investors need to do is understand the different dynamics, understand how they compare and contrast, look at where the earnings are and how they're priced, and then make decisions accordingly. So we find opportunities in both, and we'd push back somewhat against the idea that you have to be either, you know, all in the U.S. or all in on China. I think you can have sort of, you can have a mix.
0: Yeah, it's interesting because these two strategies are very different from each other, but there is a case to be made for each strategy actually working. Tim, I do want to get your thoughts, though, on what's happening right this week, because as Sherry and I have brought up earlier on, you know, there are a lot of these lockups actually set to expire for some of these tech names that came up in the IPO space. We talked about the Hang Seng Tech Index underperforming. What kind of influence is it going to have? Are we going to see more short-term downside as these lockups expire and perhaps these shares can start moving a little bit more freely, albeit maybe to the selling side?
7: Yeah, so really the question, if I could just broaden out for one moment,
0: sure,
7: is what are the risks around a kind of a core positive view? And we thought about that, and just to rattle off a couple of things, if the argument is that earnings are central to markets, well, then you really got to look at earnings delivery to make sure that what's coming out. So we see the U.S. second quarter reporting season starting this week. We see some early signs in parts of Asia that are the early reporters. So investors should definitely keep an eye on earnings, both the numbers and also the forward guidance. So that's obviously one. You've got politics, you've got geopolitics, etc. But to your point, I think there's a capital market element here, which we need to be mindful of. And we've looked, for example, at the primary market issuance calendar in the U.S., in Europe, and in Asia. And it's interesting, there are concerns in each case that there might be too much coming to market, which could be cause markets some indigestion. When we look at the numbers, it turns out that even though the absolute levels are high relative to market cap, and pretty much in each case, it's about 1 to 1.5% of market cap. And if you look at that historically, it's in a very comfortable range. So there could be some bunching issue if everything comes at one time, kind of, you know, pig in a python, a concern. But overall, with the amount of buybacks that are going on and other demand for stock, we think that's absorbable. However, to your question, away from this, the initial public offering that's happening, as you get the lockup expiry, typically that could mean more stock comes onto market than what was issued in the IPO, because you got a lot of people who were, you know, all of a sudden, you know, made very wealthy. And I think that's something which could be a greater tap on markets. Now, certainly in the U.S. and in parts of Asia, that's more an issue, we think, for late 26, early 2027, if you look at the timing of things. But it's definitely something investors need to keep an eye on, at least in terms of having a short-term suppressive effect on share price performance.
0: I see. Sherry?
2: Yeah, so Tim, we spent the hour and I'm probably like AI'd out, and I know it's early to feel that way, but let's just sort of move on and look forward, because, you know, folks like you, you're always sort of looking ahead and really getting into certain games and trades before everybody else does. And then you're watching Asia space economy. Talk us about the opportunities there and exactly where to park fresh capital at this point in time for that theme.
7: Well, one of the areas that we consider a subspecialty in the work we do is creating baskets on different themes that we think are important and have some longer term capability. And we try, as you said, Sherry, to look ahead. So a couple of years back, we introduced, for example, a defense basket. And that was before the whole defense theme became, you know, very popular. It's one we think that has longstanding legs. And so we think that there, you know, that would continue to be an area that we like. And I think that's one where we're on the early side. So at the beginning of this year, we said, look, space economy is probably going to become more topical with, obviously, you know, large IPOs happening, SpaceX, et cetera. And so we've been working on seeing how this theme is being deployed. Our analysts have written over the past year on the low Earth orbit economy, particularly centered in China. And so we've done some work in terms of the various building blocks for the developing space economy, whether it's launch, whether it's monitoring, whether it's satellite projection, other areas. We've got sort of four different layers to this. We did some quite detailed work in terms of identifying stocks that have measurable connection to this theme, and then we've constructed a basket around that. So it's early stage, clearly, but this is something that we think scales over time, and it's one way of trying to look around the corner and anticipate what may be coming and become more central to investors' minds in the years to come.
2: Yeah. Look around the corner with Tim Mo. Thank you so much for doing this with us for this whole hour. Our guest host, Tim Mo from Goldman Sachs. Thank you very much. And that does it for this edition of Squawk Box Asia. Thanks for watching. I'm Sherry Kang in Hong Kong.
0: And I'm JP Young in Singapore. But do stay tuned because the China Connection is coming up right after this. Have a good morning, guys.

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8: Welcome, everybody. 10 a.m. here in Singapore and in Hong Kong and China. I'm Sri Jagaraja, sitting in for Emily Tan. Let's get you across the headlines. We are gearing up for a big week of IPOs for the Hong Kong markets, with over a dozen listings lined up seeking to raise north of $10 billion in total. Among them, Chinese autonomous driving startup Momenta and Apple supplier Luxshare. Also a big week for SK Hynix. It will be launching its massive $28 billion US listing today in one of the world's biggest share sales, and would further broaden its investor base. South Korean chip giants ADRs are set to debut on Friday. And Taiwan's Honhai posting record June revenue, lifting its Q2 sales by 40%, powered by strong AI demand. But the world's largest contract electronics maker cautioned of global risks. And friends get a pass. Iran says countries friendly to Tehran, including China, could get special considerations in the Strait of Hormuz. Welcome to the China Connection. In case you didn't realise, I'm Sri Jagaraja. Emily is taking a well-earned break. Let's take a look at the markets as we kick off a fresh trading week in our region. It's looking positive in the main, with the exception of some give back on the KOSPI, the Straits Times here, and on the Nikkei, which is the loss leader at the moment, something of an outlier, down by 0.7%. Let's get a quick check on the price of oil, which has been the transmission mechanism given the conflict and the supply side challenges that many of us, especially in the emerging markets, have been facing. WTI now squarely below $70 a barrel. Brent crude at $72.14 a barrel. Now, the latest in the energy complex is that OPEC Plus has agreed to further hike oil output targets from August by 188,000 barrels a day. It's the fifth straight month the producer group has agreed to increase supply as it unwinds over 1.5 million in production cuts agreed to in 2023. This comes as oil shipments through the Strait of Hormuz pick up since the US and Iran signed an agreement last month to reopen

0: the key choke point. Meanwhile, maritime trade has reportedly resumed between Iran and Qatar after a five-month hiatus. That's according to state media. Iran's commercial attaché in Doha said shipping traffic is now flowing between the Daya port in Iran and Al Ruwais port in Qatar following coordination between Iranian and Qatari authorities. Remember, Daya port was hit several times during the conflict between the US and Iran. Let's return to the Strait of Hormuz. Iran's ambassador to China says ships transiting the Strait of Hormuz would be charged new fees, but added that China and other friendly countries would be granted, quote, special considerations. Our China reporter, Elaine Yu, has more on this developing story and joins us now. Hi, Elaine.
1: Hey, Sri, and what you mentioned matters because roughly a fifth of the world's oil consumption flows through the Strait of Hormuz, and these new rules on access can have implications for crude prices, although we've seen oil prices coming down, as well as shipping costs and refinery margins. So the ambassador to China of Iran, speaking on Saturday at the World Peace Forum in Beijing, said that there will be new arrangements concerning the Strait of Hormuz with the collaboration and cooperation of the state of Oman. He said, we will definitely have special considerations for China because China is a friendly country. And he added that special treatment should be awarded to nations that are friendly to us. He didn't specify what the arrangements could be or what the nations are. But a day earlier on Friday, China's foreign ministry spokesperson did say that resuming safe and unimpeded passage in the strait at an early date serves the interests of all parties. And the spokesperson said that a proper settlement is needed to address disruptions in the strait and that the shared concerns in the international community need a proper response. So the suggestion is that, at least in public, Beijing is asking not for these service fees to be imposed. Sri?
0: Free passage or freer passage doesn't necessarily mean that oil imports are going to return to pre-war levels, are they, anytime soon? Are there any concerns in Beijing, Elaine, about re-escalation in the strait, given that it's exactly those tensions that could send supply lanes into uncertainty once again?
1: Exactly. And there are uncertainties as to what is going to happen after that 60-day sanctions waiver from the U.S. Has ended. So before the war, analysts estimate that China imported nearly 1.4 million barrels a day from Iran. That is roughly 12% of China's total imports. And some analysts expect China could accelerate purchases with the dollar clearing now authorized, but others don't think China will rush back to Iranian crude or ramp up oil purchases. We were speaking on Squawk earlier to the chairman emeritus of the energy consulting group, FGE, Fereydoon Feshiraki, and this is what he had to say.
2: The Iranians have had quite a bit of inventory hanging around offshore and some onshore. So they are using that. Their problem is that the Chinese are not so enthusiastic to buy as they were before. In fact, the Chinese do not show any enthusiasm to buy much oil from anybody. And this is, I think, what's keeping the markets hanging.
1: But if China buys less and there's more in the market for everyone else, then that could actually help keep oil prices in check. So we'll be watching very closely what China does with its oil imports. Sri, it's back to you.
0: Still a fair degree of uncertainty associated with the flows of oil out of the Middle East and into high growth Asia. Thank you very much indeed for that, Elaine. Let's switch our focus to Iran and take a look at these scenes from the country as thousands of mourners turned out for the funeral of the late Supreme Leader Ali Khamenei. The state funeral started on the 4th of July and mass processions are continuing for a week across the country. Three sons of the slain leader were seen praying beside his coffin on Sunday, but there was no sign of Mojtaba, who had succeeded Khamenei as Supreme Leader. This, of course, as the U.S. celebrated 4th of July this weekend. U.S. President Donald Trump marked the 250th anniversary of the United States in a late-night campaign-style speech. President Trump hailed the, quote, golden age of America and vowed to take the U.S. to new levels. He also touted the strength of the U.S. military and slammed communism. Take a listen. By God.
3: And all these talks from the communists, they haven't got a chance. Not even a chance. We don't want communists in our country.
0: Shifting gears to the tech space now, Chinese tech giant Alibaba has reportedly banned its employees from using Anthropic's AI coding assistant Claude Code, and instead has encouraged people to use Baba's own platform, Quoda. These reports come after Anthropic accused Alibaba of attempting to extract its AI capabilities in what Anthropic called the largest known distillation attack to date. Shares of Alibaba are looking like this, up by 2% nearly. And let's take a look at Honghai shares, performing strongly, up by 1.5%. This is after the world's largest contract electronics maker posted record June revenue driven by the AI boom, lifting its Q2 revenue by nearly 40% year on year, beating expectations. It expects that momentum to continue in the third quarter. But the NVIDIA and Apple supplier did caution about the risk in the global political and economic environment, the broader chip space in Taiwan. Let's give you a check on that. Is looking positive with the exception of United Micro, which is the outlier, down by 2.4%. Also, let's take a look at SK Hynix in South Korea. This is now an index heavyweight on the KOSPI, up by one, and pardon me, down by more than 3% in trade in South Korea. It is a big week for the chip giant, however. The company will launch its $28 billion US listing today via ADRs on the Nasdaq. The price range is expected today, with the final pricing to be set on Thursday ahead of its debut on Friday. It's expected to be the second biggest share sale after SpaceX, eclipsing both Saudi Aramco and Alibaba's 20-plus billion IPOs. Heady gains from the likes of SK Hynix have been a big driver of the KOSPI and volatility this year, and its ADRs could drive even more interest in the stock domestically. Now, the broader index, the KOSPI, has nearly doubled this year, outperforming the TAIEX, which has also been hitting record highs thanks to the chip sector, as well as the Hang Seng, which has been a big laggard this year despite numerous IPOs. So let's talk about this and bring in our first guest. Hao Hong joins us, managing partner and CIO at Lotus Asset Management, joins us from our Hong Kong studio. Hao, welcome to the program. So one confidence of Hong Kong's IPO boom is quite possibly a market that now faces a major indigestion problem, given this unprecedented volume of shares that are going to hit the market as lockup periods expire. How serious is this overhang going to be?
4: Yeah, I think it's going to continue to put downward pressure on the Hong Kong stocks. Now, basically, what happened is that, this year, if you execute a strategy of participating in an IPO lottery, you will be doing exceedingly well. But then, if you put your money in the secondary market, especially in the Hang Seng Tech Index, I think you'll be losing tremendous amount of money. What that is showing us is that, the money which, traditionally has been reserved for the secondary market now, has been all going to the IPO market to participate in the lottery. And many of the IPO lottery has done really, really well, rising, multiple 100% on the first day of debut. And we wouldn't be surprised to see this kind of stellar performance continue in the next couple of months. So I think as such, the IPO market is still gaining all the attentions while the Hang Seng Tech Index is still loitering.
0: How long is this overhang going to persist for? Because Goldman have an estimate that $274 billion worth of locked up shares are going to be released onto the Hong Kong market over the next 12 months. How big a risk is that for investors?
4: Yeah, I think it's going to be a big risk in the sense that, many of the IPOs, the reasons why they're doing well, was because, the free float for retail investors has been very limited. So I think as a result, it's sort of prone to stock price manipulation. And also, it's very easy to squeeze the retail investors as well. So I think as a result, you know, once many of these locked up shares been free floated again, it increased the free flow for the retail shares. And then I think, you know, selling pressure will come. And also, you know, many of these stocks has been doing so well that the owner of the stocks has a very strong incentive to take profits.
0: Why then have Hong Kong equities underperformed so badly, including against their regional peers, despite this strong IPO activity and pipeline and AI underpinning that activity?
4: Yeah, I think, you know, many of the AI stocks are actually listed in a mainland stock exchange. So if you look at many of the mainland market index, for example, the Star 50 index and the Chinex index is making multi-decade high this year, and then sometimes all-time high this year. But if you look at the Hong Kong market index, it's mostly, you know, software, you know, internet platform giants and all that. You know, for example, Alibaba, Tencent and all that. So I think, you know, many of these stocks are being perceived as old-fashioned. They are not participating actively in AI, and therefore, you know, they are sort of lagging in the AI space. So if you look at, you know, some of the AI-related names, for example, the Knowledge Atlas, you know, which has been the best performing stocks on the Hong Kong Stock Exchange, you know, it's making, I think, you know, 700 million RMB in sales. But then, you know, the market cap of this company is as large as three Meituan and four JD.com, right? So it's, you know, quite staggering. So, you know, I think the lockup shares, once it becomes free float, it will put pressure on many of these high-flying names.
0: Is it a valuation mismatch, too, that has got investors bothered?
4: Yeah, I think, you know, people are, you know, more willing to pay for, you know, AI-related names than for Alibaba. And also, you know, one of the popular quant strategy has been, you know, shutting, you know, some of the old cap names, you know, for example, Alibaba and Tencent, you know, because they have actively futures, individual stock futures traded on Hong Kong Stock Exchange, and the liquidity has been very well. You short this stock and then you long, you know, a bunch of AI stock names without looking at the earnings. And this year you'll be doing exceedingly well as well. So I think, you know, the popularity of such strategy has been exerting pressure on many of these old-fashioned names.
0: That said, last week we did see something of a recovery, a tentative recovery perhaps, in the Hong Kong market and some of the tech listing. Does that imply that perhaps Hong Kong has reached something of a valuation floor, and can we expect a recovery now in the tech listings?
4: Yeah, I think, you know, Hong Kong market has been so oversold last week. I think the Hang Seng Index, for example, has declined to a level that we haven't seen for years. It's about 22,000-ish. So the valuation on Hong Kong's the Hang Seng Stock Exchange Stock Index is about just over 10 times. It's not the cheapest in history, but it's one of the cheapest ever. So I think, you know, people are trying to look for value in many of these sort of oversold names. And also last week's rebound, I think, can be better classified as a technical rebound, you know, in the sense that if you look at the relative strengths, and also if you look at the wave structure of the Hong Kong, the Hang Seng Index, it has reached to a level that augurs well for a rebound. And I think the rebound will continue for a couple of more days before, you know, people, you know, come back to sense that, you know, maybe, you know, these names are still not cheap enough for them to own for the long term.
0: Howie, got 15 companies, I believe it is, who are making their IPO debuts in the Hong Kong market this week. What's your message to clients who are longer-term investors, and what opportunities stand out in the IPO pipeline?
4: Yeah, I think besides the IPO lottery that we discussed just now, I think many of the mainland Chinese companies has been coming to Hong Kong to get listing, you know, so that they can get financing for their continued development. And also, you know, it's one of the fastest track to go onto the stock market to get financing. I think many of the company owners, they tend to liquidate the shares after the listing, right? So this this is the sort of development that people need to pay attention to, you know, because many of these names are so overvalued, they're so overbought, that I think, you know, even the company owners may not see a clear future ahead to justify such high valuation. So many of them actually opt to, you know, get out of the ownership. So people need to be aware of that. And also, I think, you know, for the time being, you know, because of the strategy, IPO lottery strategy has been working so well this year, I think the momentum will continue for some time. But I think value at the end of the day will return and people will come back to their senses.
0: How, I wanted to talk about the Taiwan market, but we are just out of time, perhaps at the next opportunity. Thank you very much indeed for those insights in the meantime. Hao Hong there, Lotus Asset Management. Thank you. Right, as we tail into a break, quick World Cup update. Norway has stunned Brazil to reach its first ever World Cup quarterfinal. Talismanic striker Erling Haaland scoring two goals late into the second half to seal a 2-1 win, with Neymar's stoppage time penalty not enough to save the five-time world champions. It's Brazil's earliest exit from the tournament since 1990. What a shocker. England now taking on host nation Mexico in a blockbuster round of 16 clash at the Azteca Stadium. The kickoff was pushed back an hour over lightning concerns and further delays not ruled out. In related news, FIFA has reversed an automatic red card suspension for US striker Florin Balogun, clearing him to play Belgium tomorrow. An unprecedented move by FIFA that has been met with widespread outrage amid reports that President Trump called FIFA President Gianni Infantino to push for the decision review. Belgium says it's astonished by the decision. China Connection will be right back.
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0: Let's take a look at our regional markets as we kick off a new trading week, and higher in the main, with the exception of some give back on the Nikkei and the Kospi. And over here, the Straits Times is just treading water at this level of 5,244. It's going to be an interesting week, actually, because we look forward to Fed minutes for the June meeting. Kevin Warsh is first as Fed chair on Wednesday, and we get earnings from Delta and PepsiCo, which ought to offer us some insight as to how the consumer is holding up and serve as a taster and a prelude to just how second quarter earnings season broadly performs. So the central question now here for global markets, now that there is relative And I stress relative stability in the Middle East. Does the market leadership broaden out away from mega cap tech and AI? Let's take a look at FX, and we are still tracking the yen, which is still in intervention territory. This is where dollar-yen exchange rate is, 161.79. So we are looking at fresh four-decade lows for the Japanese yen against the US dollar. Also, let's take a look at the South Korean won. This is where we're standing for that particular exchange rate at 1,534.70. Also a currency that has been depreciating. It begins 24-hour trading today, and it's part of Seoul's efforts to make the currency more accessible to foreign investors as it vies for an MSCI upgrade to developed market status. And it comes at a heightened period of volatility for the South Korean markets. The won has been trading at a 17-year low and was Asia's worst performing currency in the first half of this year, even as the KOSPI has been on a tear. Now, as we said, the South Korean government unveiling plans to create what's called a future response fund using excess tax revenue from the AI boom. Our East Asia reporter Lisa Kim joins us with the details. And where does this all lead to? Because we also heard from the president this morning talking up chip competitiveness.
6: Yeah, Sheree. So the South Korean government essentially plans to launch a future response committee, as you mentioned, that's aimed at using abundance of corporate tax revenue from the AI boom. So this comment was made by South Korea's presidential chief of staff Kang Hoon-sik yesterday. He said that the fund will invest in the government's three big chips and AI projects centered on semiconductors, physical AI, and also AI data centers. The fund will be used to help address economic inequality from this K-shaped economy that South Korea is seeing, divided between the tech sector and the non-tech sectors. And also the fund will be used to support jobs and housing for citizens in their 20s and 30s. So perhaps this is received by investors as a much better idea than a previous comment from a Korean policymaker that rattled South Korean stocks when he said that he would consider paying citizens a dividend using excess tax revenue from this AI boom. So chip giants SK Hynix and Samsung Electronics are propelling South Korea's KOSPI and the broader economy. So this year, South Korean government is expected to collect around 125 trillion won, or 82 billion U.S. in corporate tax from SK Hynix and Samsung Electronics alone. This means the two companies would pay more in tax than the entire corporate tax that the government is expected to collect this year and the government collected last year. Plus, Sheree, you know, tax from stock trading is surging as well, thanks to the two chip giants. So local broadcaster SBS reports that tax from stock trading is expected to jump sevenfold in the first half of this year.
0: It sounds like prudent policy, especially when you consider quite clearly that the South Korean economy is quite lumpy, and these are efforts to even it out, and especially inequality point of view. The president also called for the acceleration of admin processes for domestic chip clusters. Tell us more about that, Lisa.
6: Yeah, so the comment was made this morning during a meeting at the presidential office. So he basically said speed is of the essence. So he ordered officials to move quickly to get the three mega projects that the government announced last week, centered on AI and also AI data centers, as well as chips that the government announced last week. So he said that, delays in permits, land acquisition, and securing power and water supply could hold back the country's bid from becoming more competitive in chips. He said that this is a situation that appears the outcome will be decided by who moves faster and who secures the lead first. So he urged government officials to move quickly. And if you take a closer look at what he said that it took 6 years for an industrial complex in South Korea to go from a confirmation to start breaking ground, and that was considered relatively fast. So he said that environmental reviews and other approval processes should be shortened where possible. And of course, I could imagine that not sitting well with some folks. But it looks as though chips are kings.
0: Power, land, water, they are huge challenges world over for the AI data center build out. Lisa, thank you very much indeed for that. Still ahead on the program, AI companies driving the sharp rebound in Hong Kong IPOs so far this year, but can the momentum last? We'll ask Irene Chu of KPMG coming up next.

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11: Welcome back to the China Connection. Let's give you a snapshot of the market action this Monday on North Asia and Southeast Asia and also Australia. This is where we are standing. It is quite a bifurcated picture. And the underperformer, as you can see there, is the KOSPI, sitting at 7,900, down by more than 2.3%. The Nikkei also having a rough day, down by 1.2%. Let's shift our gaze to the greater China markets, because remember that they did, China stocks this was, they did stage a rebound on Friday. Hong Kong stocks also ended the week on a firmer footing, and the TAIEX, where a lot of action has been, also ticked higher on Friday. So starting off from a strong base, although the Shenzhen Composite this Monday is giving back 1%, Hong Kong up by 1%, and the TAIEX stable at this level of around 46,800. Shanghai Composite at 40,000, pardon me, didn't want to scare you there, 4,046, and consolidating at this level. We're also keeping tabs on key events and data out of Asia this week. All eyes on New Zealand's interest rate decision on Wednesday, which Reuters poll indicates will be a cash rate hike of 25 basis points to 2.5%. China also out with its monthly inflation print on Thursday. Do remember consumer prices unexpectedly stalled in May, even as producer prices gained at the fastest pace in almost 4 years. Over in Taiwan, TSMC monthly sales due out on Friday will wrap up the week. Staying in Asia, Hong Kong's underperforming stock market may come under new pressure this month. We were talking about this with Hao Hong earlier, as at least $41.8 billion worth of stocks will see their temporary lockups expire. That includes Chinese tech firms such as Zipu AI, Minimax, and Giga Device. The pressure comes after Hong Kong experienced an IPO boom early this year when tech firms rushed to capture the AI investment frenzy. The potential selling pressure could worsen the island's market performance, which has lagged its Asian peers in the global AI trade. And we have seen a wave of mega IPOs hit global markets in the first half of the year, from SpaceX's record-breaking debut to Asia's largest listing by China Resources New Energy that debuted just last week. We've also been keeping a close eye on the growing wave of listings making their debut over in Hong Kong, with 15 companies set to start trading this week, including Apple supplier Luxshare Precision, which is seeking to raise about $3 billion, and autonomous driving firm Momenta. According to KPMG, Hong Kong raised nearly 210 billion Hong Kong dollars through 85 new listings in the first half of this year. That's the strongest first half performance in 5 years, with proceeds nearly doubling from a year ago. Looking ahead, KPMG says Hong Kong has a record pipeline of more than 500 active IPO applicants, with more large-scale listings, especially AI-related companies, expected to keep the market momentum going through the second half of the year. Let's talk more about this and bring in Irene Chu now, partner and head of New Economy and Life Sciences at KPMG China. She joins us live from Hong Kong. Irene, welcome to the program. Just give us a sense of how Hong Kong managed to deliver such a strong first half IPO performance in 5 years, despite some very volatile and challenging market conditions.
5: Yes, indeed. Thanks for having me. I think the three key, I would say, drivers for the strong performance in 2026 so far, I think number one is definitely the A plus H listing pathway, which enable a lot of the Chinese company already trading in China market at another listing location in Hong Kong. I think that's also represent the fact that many of the Chinese company are planning to access international capital as well as international markets. So the Hong Kong listing does definitely help them achieve that. And secondly is the 18C, Chapter 18C for specialist tech companies. We have seen a strong performance this half year in terms of number of companies have gone public and the amount of fund raised. And the key catalyst definitely is because of the AI momentum. And many companies from whether it is from the foundational model all the way to application and infrastructure players have come to the market in Hong Kong. So we're starting to see a more ecosystem of AI company that are trading on the Hong Kong market. And I think third is the fact that we do see very strong appetite from international investors that are investing in the Hong Kong market. When we look at statistics of cornerstone participation in the IPOs in the first half of this year, I think we've seen over 80% of those are coming from institutional investors. So I think those three are the main driver for us. Yes. Very strong half year 2026.
11: Can this be sustained in the second half?
5: I think we maintain very optimistic about the second half, and especially the fact that many of the companies that have come to the market because of strong investor interest attracted a pretty strong pipeline of company, as you just mentioned, about the over 500 companies in the Hong Kong listing pipeline. And many of them are not only AI company driven, but also you have some of these themes are riding on the China 15 five-year plan on driving green energy and resilience in the chip manufacturing and advanced manufacturing. So there is a good, I would say, diversity of different industries are going to come to the market. And we do remain very optimistic about the second half of this year.
11: Irene, doesn't the Hong Kong market face an indigestion problem? Sorry to be indelicate, because of the consequence of Hong Kong's IPO boom over the past year. And we were just talking about this with Hao Hong earlier. We are looking at an unprecedented wave of shares that are set to hit the market as that lockup period expires. Yeah. Goldman Sachs are talking about $274 billion worth of shares that are going to be released over the next 12 months. Is there enough demand and enough appetite to absorb that issuance?
5: Yeah, well, I'm not a stock analyst, but what I can say is that I can see there's a bit of a transformation going on in the market as well, meaning that you have the investors are also trying to look for opportunity to invest in pioneering companies, whether it is AI, new energy, new material, robotics. So I would see that maybe they would attract a new kind of group of investors who had not participated in this sector before. And there is a transformation going on. And I think the market, it will take time to digest the shares that will be released in the market because of lockup. But I see in the medium term, it's still very healthy because the quality of the company that have come to the market has increased so much. And I don't think it's a systematic issue. It's probably just a short term where the market would need to adjust on its own.
11: Irene, for mainland listings, how significant were the changes by Chi-Next in listing standards and what the CSRC has done in terms of reform of the STAR market, especially when it comes to capitalizing on this AI boom? Because it's very clear, isn't it, given the leadership and their priorities, that AI strategically will be a cornerstone of of economic growth.
12: Yes, indeed. I mean, Hong Kong has this AI Plus initiative.
5: This is really key, and it's also mentioned in the 15th Five-Year Plan again, how AI would need to be invested and also embedded across different industry in the next 5 years. And we believe that because of that, already predicted a significant amount of investment to upgrade the industries with AI and improving efficiency. They continue to will have a strong pipeline of company with advanced technology to come onto the market within in mainland. And the policy are really being coordinated to support that momentum. And the CSRC has indeed accelerated their review kind of pipeline, allowing more company to come onto the market in mainland. They've also introduced the reform, especially with Chi-Next, the Shenzhen Exchange market, where they started to allow pre-profit company to get listed. So that also the reason why we've seen a very healthy increase in the fundraise and also number of company that have gone public in mainland. I believe that momentum continue just looking at the kind of technologies and also the commercialization of the AI companies in mainland China. The investor are indeed very focused on the commercialization potential. So that makes sure that good quality company are coming onto the market. I think that will continue in the second half of this year.
11: Yes. And it's interesting that you mentioned the emphasis from the authorities to create and for good quality companies to list and stability and accounting standards. So is the longer-term aspiration to create a Chinese Nasdaq in liquidity, traded volumes, and global scale?
5: I think Hong Kong is indeed the biggest market and also the preferred market for Chinese company to access international capital. And I think Hong Kong continues to play that role very well. I think with the Hong Kong Exchange introducing reform and enhancement of the competitiveness of the market, I think we already have this platform. Obviously, there are always going to be potential uncertainty and risk. That's something that is beyond really our control. The global market conditions also play a very key role.
11: Yes.
5: But I think the policy are in place and they're very coordinated in a sense that to make sure that the best quality of company also riding on the opportunities in the market, not only locally in Greater China, but also in broader market in Asia and Europe for Chinese company. I think Hong Kong market is already going to be quite significant for Chinese company to access global capital.
11: I understand. And let's explore that issue of risk to the IPO pipeline, especially if we are possibly looking at a new chapter in US-China tech and tariff war, could that slow down or even serve to accelerate the pace of new tech listings?
5: I think haven't seen these tensions and risks in the past few years. I would say the Chinese company have been quite resilient in adapting to this new situation, or it's no longer new. It's become a norm now. And so Chinese companies are quite adaptable and resilient in the sense of exploring market outside of the US, whether it's for listing and or for gaining markets, gaining customers. I believe there is actually a lot of opportunity in Asia and also across different industry. I think AI application is what Chinese companies are very good at, and that is across not only the consumer market but also industrial manufacturing. So I would say that given that diversity and the depth of China's own home market in applying AI, they actually have a very strong competitive advantage when it comes to expanding in the international markets. And whether it's the risk we had before, which is around supply chain on chips, I think China has already demonstrated the fact that it can develop its own chips and it has the ability to become resilient and also making sure they can ring fence any of those type of threats. So I think for the time being, in the medium term, we believe that it's going to still be very positive.
11: Thank you for that, Irene. Final question. How do the stock exchange operators and the regulators ensure that what could be tech-heavy exchanges do not become playgrounds for speculators and end up creating the kind of wild swings and the volatility, extreme volatility sometimes, that we've seen in the KOSPI and elsewhere?
5: That is something that may be subject to the exchange, whether they will continue to monitor the situations. Definitely the volatility, it is something that is we sort of want to pay attention to. But at the moment, I think the exchange focus, it is to enhance the listing regime. And at the same time, the stock market movement volatility is something that probably would require further consultation and study to see how it can further improve that. At the moment, we believe that the quality of the companies are still very strong. And sometimes it's hard to predict how the market will behave.
11: Irene, we'll leave it there. Thank you very much indeed for your analysis and your insights. Irene Chu there from KPMG China. For more on our top stories, major commentary from our guests and deeper dives into the Greater China region, do sign up for our China Connection newsletter. Just head on over to the website you can see on your screen. The China Connection will be right back.
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11: Welcome back to the China Connection. Some stories on our radar this morning. President Xi Jinping promoted two military officers to the rank of general on Friday. State media reported that Zhang Shu Guang, a veteran People's Liberation Army anti-graft official, and PLA Air Force Commander Wang Gang were promoted during a ceremony in Beijing. Zhang was also appointed head of the military's top anti-corruption watchdog. This comes as Xi works to rebuild his depleted top military command after years of anti-corruption purges. China and North Korea are deepening ties following President Xi's latest state visit to Pyongyang. North Korean state media reporting that President Xi is ready to work with Kim Jong-un to steer relations towards long-term sound and stable development. Xi also reportedly thanked Kim for his enthusiastic and friendly hospitality during his recent visit to the North Korean capital. The message came in response to a letter from Kim, who described their summit in Pyongyang as a historic occasion and reaffirmed North Korea's commitment to strengthening ties with Beijing. Chinese and Russian navies will begin the joint C 2026 naval exercise this week in the waters and airspace of the Chinese city of Qingdao. All participating naval forces from both countries have now assembled following the arrival of a Russian naval fleet in Qingdao on Sunday morning. The drills are part of an annual series of joint exercises aimed at strengthening joint efforts in addressing security threats and safeguarding national and international peace and stability. Following the exercise, select forces from both sides will conduct a joint maritime patrol in relevant areas off the Pacific Ocean. And it will be a busy diplomatic week for China-Europe relations. Dutch Trade Minister Sjoerd Sjoerdsma is set to visit Beijing and Shanghai this week, leading a business delegation that is expected to include representatives from the semiconductor industry, including ASML and NXP. The Dutch trade minister was recently removed from Beijing's sanction list after being targeted in 2021 for his criticism of alleged human rights abuses in Xinjiang. The visit comes as the Netherlands and China navigate tensions over chip export controls, with Dutch officials raising concerns about the impact of US restrictions on companies such as ASML. In related news, China's Foreign Minister Wang Yi is on a six-day Nordic trip across Denmark, Sweden, Finland and Norway. The trip is focused on expanding cooperation in areas such as trade, green transition and technological innovation, while reinforcing business ties between China and Europe. During talks in Denmark, Wang said China and Europe are partners, not rivals, and called for greater mutual trust and cooperation. Our colleagues in Europe spoke to the Executive Vice President of the European Commission, Stéphane Séjourné, about China-Europe relations, and he said maintaining fair trade practices remains the key priority for Europe.
16: I believe we need to be pragmatic. We have sectors facing unfair competition, and we are dealing with American tariffs, which we didn't want. Each sought to defend their own economy by reindustrializing. Europe's reindustrialization will also depend on defending its economy and strategic sectors, such as clean tech, automotive, and construction, as well as parts of the chemical industry, which is the industry of industries in Europe. In short, regarding all of these sectors, we must be pragmatic and also consider the international landscape.
17: And on this question of unfair competition, we know we saw this joint communique between the EU and China recently, the first one in many years, reopening talks to try to rebalance the trade relations. And yet it looks like a battle is looming with China very soon. How do you position yourself in a strong position against China?
18: Je pense que d'abord il y a un sujet de méthode.
16: First, there is a matter of method and credibility from the Europeans. We must stand united and be able to use our trade defense instruments to establish that credibility. So for now, Europe needs to demonstrate that it is prepared to close its market when fair competitive conditions are not met.
18: Concurrence ne sont pas réunies.
19: And Europe is ready to do so.
18: L'Europe est prêt.
16: Europe is prepared to allow the use, notably of the Commission, of tougher trade defence tools. And so we are currently working internally, at the European level, to have that credibility. We will need to reach an agreement that balances trade, so we will probably have some level of interdependence.
18: Avoir probablement des interdépendances.
16: But today there is such an asymmetry in our dependence on China that it is no longer sustainable for the European economy.
18: Soutenable pour l'économie européenne.
17: And one aspect of that is critical minerals. And we saw the G7 some agreement on try to work together for stockpile and et cetera, et cetera. But the targets are in a long time and it's to reduce things by a few percentage. How difficult is it going to be to have the supply chain more independent from China, particularly on critical minerals?
18: On a 17 matières premières.
16: We have 17 critical raw minerals essential to our value chains, which rely 100% on Chinese supply, whether through extraction or processing. Our goal is to reduce this dependency by about 50% to 65% per material by 2035. This is a major objective. We need to secure new trade arrangements with other partners to cut these dependencies. We must produce in Europe. The European strategy will mean channeling significant amounts of money into this area. On that front, the Americans have allocated roughly 12 billion euros to stockpiling to help companies build up strategic reserves. We need to do the same. We are currently in budget discussions to secure the necessary resources.
17: Energy, of course, is also a key issue when it comes to the resilience of the European industry. We know France is well positioned on certain aspects of it, but, you know, the Strait of Hormuz and the war in Iran is showing here again how dependent we are. How do you build resilience when it comes to energy for Europe?
16: The Hormuz crisis is really showing one thing, that the strategy of decarbonisation and therefore of electrification is the right one. However, there is one condition, that we must produce our electricity independently of the European level so that we no longer depend on foreign fossil fuel prices. So this is the right strategy, but we need to master the necessary technologies. Right now, the technologies are almost 100% Chinese. Photovoltaic panels, heat pumps, wind turbines. Nuclear power is perhaps the only area where Europe still possesses its own proprietary energy production technology. Therefore, we need to regain these technologies, regain sovereign capabilities, whilst continuing to decarbonize.
11: Stéphane Sejour there. In other news, US President Trump is set to meet with his Ukrainian counterpart, President Volodymyr Zelensky, on Wednesday while attending the NATO summit in Turkey. According to the White House, this comes as Russia's war in Ukraine now reaches its fifth year. Both Zelensky and Russian President Vladimir Putin held separate phone calls with Trump on Saturday. President Trump spoke to Putin for nearly 90 minutes, offering to find a solution to the Ukraine war. That's according to a Kremlin aide. And there we will leave it. That's a wrap off this edition of The China Connection. I'm Sri Jegaraja. Do stay tuned. Inside India is coming up next, and I do hope I will have the pleasure of your company then.

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7: All right, locked in for this meeting. 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Double booked? All good. Otter AI gives meeting notes and insights, even on meetings I can't attend.
8: Dang it, I picked the boring one.
9: Otter, the AI meeting agent.
10: Welcome to this Monday edition of Inside India. I'm Sri Jagaraja, your headlines. The Nifty could be set for more gains today after posting its best week in over 2 months. A number of tailwinds for the market, including tamer oil prices. OPEC Plus agreeing to hike output for a fifth straight month as the producer group presses on with unwinding production cuts. And monsoon rains are battering parts of central and western India, disrupting traffic and prompting travel advisories just weeks after one of the country's driest months on record, with El Nino expected to bring more extreme weather in the coming months. We'll discuss what it means for India's rural economy and agriculture. Let's give you a state of play in the markets as we enter a new trading day and a new trading week this Monday. It is looking somewhat negative, especially in North Asia. So that really speaks to the repricing that's going on in technology. The KOSPI is the rank underperformer at this point, down by 2.3%. Nikkei not too hot either, down by 1.2%. The TAIEX giving up about just under 0.5%. We are seeing some strength in New Zealand and in some corners of Southeast Asia. But take a look at that. The Hang Seng, which has been struggling in mid to late part of June, is outperforming at this juncture, up by 1.2%. Remember that there are a number of IPOs, 15 IPOs making their debut this week in the Hong Kong market. Let's get a check on the price of oil. And this is where we stand for the two global indicators. WTI squarely below $70 a barrel. Brent crude $71.80. Now, OPEC Plus has agreed to further hike oil output targets from August by 188,000 barrels a day. That's the fifth straight month the producer group has agreed to increase supply as it unwinds over 1.5 million in production cuts agreed to in 2023. India's market joins us in about 40 minutes' time. And remember, it was a positive close to the week on Friday. The Nifty 50 did rise 0.4% to hit a new one-month high. And let's take a look at Nifty futures to see if they are predicting and if we can expect an extension of those gains that we saw last week. 24,325.50 is indicated. So that would mean a lift of just under 100 points or so, considering where we left off of the Nifty 50 on Friday. 24,270 dollar rupee exchange rate last done at 95.21. Right, let's bring in Abhay Lajawala now, Managing Director and India Chief Investment Officer at Lighthouse Canton. Abhay, welcome to the programme. Just first of all, walk us through your thesis that India's missing off the bus

0: So perhaps it hasn't missed the AI bus. Perhaps the bus is rewired differently, is going to be to their advantage, given this repricing that we are seeing in the tech narrative on a global basis.
1: Yeah, no, thank you. Thank you for having me. I think you raised a very vital point. The popular narrative on India for the last year to year and a half has been that India does not have semicon and memory, which were two key areas where investors were clamoring. And of course, that's led to significant concentration in emerging markets. But the thing with India is that while India does not have semiconductors and memory, India offers a vibrant ecosystem of everything the AI value chain requires, ranging from gen sets to power to renewable energy to transformers. India even has a listed company that produces transformer oils. So the point we are trying to highlight is that the popular narrative on India may not be correct. And globally, the hyperscalers are now moving into the AI infrastructure plus. And that's exactly where India offers an entire yes. array of listed opportunities.
0: So Abe, India, contrary to the popular perception, India does have a nascent AI story to tell, and it is in infrastructure picks and shovels. What companies are best geared towards that narrative?
1: I'm afraid I won't be able to name any companies because, I can't talk about companies specifically. But, I'd like to state that we last saw there was almost close to 30 to 35 listed companies across market capitalizations that investors can invest in to leverage on the India AI Plus story.
0: So it could be everything from power providers, green tech, component makers.
1: That's right.
0: Copper producers, possibly even listed defense names that increasingly are being seen as a proxy or a springboard into the broader AI narrative.
1: That's right. Now, defense is, it's you could link it to AI, but, even apart from AI, there is a very big defense story in India. And, investors need to understand that the Indian defense story earlier, at least a year ago, was restricted primarily to large cap defense companies. But as a result of the government's focused policy on indigenization of defense, well, the government's capital allocation to defense is about $25 billion, of which 75% has to necessarily be spent within the country. And that has resulted in an entire, the way I spoke about AI, there is an entire ecosystem emerging in the defense industry. And this is not just your conventional submarines or aircraft large frigates, but it actually includes drones, it includes munitions, it includes electronic equipment. So there's a whole new ancillary of defense that is emerging in the country. It's totally independent of the AI. Yes, there are certain similarities and certain peripheral benefits, but the whole defense ecosystem is another whole story, the way India connects into this global defense theme.
0: Abe, it's interesting, isn't it? We've just come through what has been, and let's hope that it's fading into the rear view mirror now, one of the most profound energy supply side shocks in recent history. And yet, India has done, has been relatively resilient. And yes, we have seen record outflows from foreign portfolio investors, only for domestic investors to pick up the slack, which is very interesting. How do you think India has coped with this? And are we out of the woods in terms of this shock?
1: So you yourself raised the point that the energy prices are cooling down. So energy is or oil is one of the most significant headwinds for India because it impacts the country's currency, it impacts GDP growth, it impacts consumption, it impacts monetary policy, and of course it impacts the external accounts. And now with oil cooling down, we've seen oil prices come down to 71. There is a lot of talk that Iran would like to sell more oil to India because Iranian oil has been unsanctioned. This morning we had news flow over OPEC increasing supply.
0: Yes.
1: And India has been buying close to 38% of its oil from Russia, which it gets at a discount. Urals oil, which is the Russian oil India buys, is at about $58 to $60 as we talk, versus 71 for Brent. So the whole point is that the headwind of oil, which threatened the entire India economic recovery, is now behind us. And it does not look like oil prices are going to reverse in the very near term. It looks like they are probably going to head even further downward. Now, the most important point that investors need to understand is that there is no other emerging market other than India, which has a reverse beta to oil. So India has the highest reverse beta to oil within the entire emerging market universe. And as a result of this very significant headwind becoming a tailwind, with other economic indicators in the country remaining resilient despite the conflict, we expect that GDP growth in the second half of the year for the country will likely hit the 8% mark, 8% in real terms. And with inflation running at between 3% and 4%, we are talking of 11% to 12% nominal GDP growth, which bodes very well for corporate earnings.
0: Yes. Abe, you are constructive, but what about food inflation, especially if that's driven by a severe El Nino event? That seems to be shaping up as the biggest domestic variable to watch. Is there a risk that that could delay any expectations of policy easing?
1: So that is definitely a risk. In fact, that is probably the only real risk now in the next few months, if you ask me. And at this point in time, we do not know if it's an El Nino or a super El Nino, but the likelihood of one definitely is very high. Food inflation has risen, and I think that will concern the Reserve Bank of India. But the government of India has been proactive in previous instances, and that leads us to believe that they should be able to manage the situation because India keeps a strong buffer of food grain stocks. So as long as India is able to manage the food grain situation as it has managed in previous situations, we think that that risk could be well contained. And the Reserve Bank of India has not necessarily been pushed into a corner only when food inflation rises. Their focus has been more on core inflation. So let us see how this tug of war pans out.
0: Yes.
1: At least so far, the monsoons seem to have come in late, but it is raining well all over the country. And if we do see relatively normal rainfall in this month and the next month, the situation may not be as bad as feared. But
0: Yes.
1: yes, we have to watch this risk very closely, and it could have implications. But we have to see if the government is as proactive as it has been in the past. The situation can also be handled
0: Yes.
1: efficiently.
0: Abe, let's take a look at investment strategy because Lighthouse Canton has expanded into alternative assets, including real estate, private equity, private credit, and recently launched a fintech-focused private credit fund. Where are you seeing in that universe, the strongest opportunities outside listed equities?
1: So outside listed entities in India, there are strong opportunities on the private credit side. Unlike the United States, where the private credit market is very stressed, that private credit is not as stressed as it is in India. So we do see significant opportunities in private credit in India. Other than that, we also like, in terms of apart from equity markets, we also think that from a longer term perspective, gold looks to be an attractive asset. At this point in time, we've seen gold prices cool off on account
0: of... Even in an environment of a rising US dollar and, yes, I think you were about to say, an increasingly, some might say, hawkish Fed.
1: That's right, a hawkish Fed. But look, we are watching inflation. We are not watching just the headline inflation, but we are watching, you know, nowcast inflation. And the nowcast inflation in the U.S. is suggesting that the energy-related push to U.S. inflation is kind of ebbing. And we do think that if this trend continues, then the official inflation data, the Bureau of Labor Statistics data in the U.S., should start to turn down well in time for the September Fed. We are not expecting any kind of change in this month, but the September Fed. And that could then have repercussions on the DXY and therefore on gold. The structural case for gold remains intact.
0: Abe, thank you for that. How constructive are you on the IPO outlook for the second half of the year? And we have a number of mega listings waiting in the wings, don't we, from Geo Platforms and NSE. Are they going to galvanize a market that really seems to be shaking off this supply side stress? And where is it going to take pricing?
1: So in jest, I'd like to state that the Strait of Hormuz being choked did not just choke oil, it strangulated the Indian IPO market. You know, yes. In the first half of this year, I believe only about $2 to $3 billion of IPOs went through. And then, of course, we had the environment being impacted by the choked strait. But now with that behind, with the headwinds converting to tailwind, we do think that we are going to see a deluge of IPOs in India. Let me give you a perspective. There's close to about $50 billion of IPOs that are planned. Of this $50 billion, there's probably close to around $25 to $30 billion which have received SEBI approval. And of this, there is almost $20 billion of IPOs of companies which have filed their DRHPs. So the visibility, at least for those that have filed their DRHPs, is very clear. There are some marquee names that are going to list. There is a leading telecom operator. There is a leading stock exchange. And there is a leading asset management company that we could see well before Diwali. So we are going to have a very vibrant IPO pipeline. And, you know, I do believe that as a result of the headwinds shifting, Indian corporate earnings coming back, Indian GDP growth subject to the El Nino being robust, we could probably have the supply pipeline revving as it did 2 years ago. So that is definitely something where supply will come in and the market will have to handle that. But Abe, we do think that foreign institutional investors will be returning, and therefore some of these IPOs could be very well supported.
0: And foreign capital to the tune of about as much as $50 billion quite potentially. In terms of the IPO pipeline, Abe, without naming names, is it the future forward companies that are developing AI, that are developing data centers, And you have argued that India is quietly building one of the world's most comprehensive AI infrastructure ecosystems outside the US and China. Is that where we need to be putting our money?
1: Yes, do believe, because that's going to be the next 3 to 4 year story. As we have been highlighting to our clients, we believe that India's private sector capex cycle, which was like the elusive Godot, for which we waited and waited, is now firmly upon us. And that private sector capex cycle is going to be led by the AI infrastructure plus players and the defense companies. So we do believe that we are going to see a lot of energy in the primary space in these two sectors. In fact, we are seeing as much energy in the defense ecosystem in terms of the listings, planned listings. Some of them are in the small cap, some of them are in the mid cap category, but there is going to be a lot of offerings in that sector apart from this AI ecosystem. So that's clearly where investors will need to focus. Now, I'd like to also caution investors that the first part of the explosive re-rating in some of these AI infrastructure names has already happened. The local investors who have been heavy participants have already participated in this story. So while the first explosive part of the story, where you see a combination of the re-rating and the earnings growth, may have happened to some extent, there is still enough juice left. Yes. In terms of the earnings growth. So some of these companies are going to compound at 20, 30, 35% earnings over the next 4 to 5 years. So despite the higher valuations, we do believe that compounding to the extent of earnings yes. growth is still possible in these names.
0: Abe, selectively, how do we approach the IT services sector, which has been facing something of an existential challenge? Are they starting to get it and move in the right direction, or should we remain cautious?
1: So look, this is a very difficult question, because 6 months ago, one thought that clearly the value erosion has already happened. Valuations are now extremely supportive. In fact, our models on the contra quality parameter are flashing bright green for the IT sector players. But I am still personally not very sure. We want to see order momentum come in before we think it's time to get back into these stocks. We have to really see how the cannibalization of the existing legacy businesses pans out, because while the companies are seeing AI-related order books rise, the cannibalization of the legacy businesses is still continuing. So I will be cautious still, and I will wait for some more indicators to turn more positive, despite the very attractive valuations.
0: Abe, we've got to leave it there. So it's been a great conversation, especially your nod to Samuel Beckett. We learned something on Inside India, don't we? Thank you very much, sir, for joining me.
1: Thank you for having me.
0: Abe Lajawala there, Lighthouse Cantons. We're back in 2 minutes.
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0: Welcome back. Iran has begun talks with Japan to resume oil trade under a 60-day U.S. sanctions waiver. Japan halted Iranian oil imports after the U.S. tightened sanctions on Tehran back in 2019, following the Trump administration's withdrawal from the Iran nuclear deal. A senior Iranian official said any agreement would require Washington to extend the current waiver, giving the shipping time between Iran and Japan. The official added that cargoes would be loaded at Iran's Karg Island and transported using Japanese-operated tankers. Meanwhile, Iran's ambassador to China says ships transiting the strait would be charged new fees, but added that China and other friendly countries would be granted special considerations. Our China reporter, Elaine Yu, joins us with more. Good morning, Elaine.
6: Good morning, Sri. So this could have implications for crude prices and also tanker insurance. But the ambassador of Iran to China, speaking in Beijing on Saturday, said there will be new arrangements concerning the Strait of Hormuz with collaboration and cooperation from the state of Oman. The ambassador said we will definitely have special considerations for China because China is a friendly country. And he added that special treatment will be awarded to those other nations friendly to us. He didn't specify what those special arrangements could be, but just a day earlier, China's foreign ministry spokesman said that a proper settlement is needed to address disruption at the strait and that the shared concerns in the international community need a proper response. So the suggestion from Beijing, it doesn't seem like they agree with any new service fees being imposed on these ships. And even with the U.S.'s 60-day sanctions waiver, analysts don't expect China to ramp up oil purchases. Chairman of the energy consulting group FGE said that Iran has quite a bit of inventory, but the problem is China is not enthusiastic about buying as they were before. And also the analytics firm Kepler said that they only expect a modest recovery in Chinese crude demand. Now, China's imports have plunged to 8-year low in May as refiners run less crude to protect their margins and have been tapping into their commercial stockpile rather than buying replacement barrels that are more expensive. And electrification has also dampened demand. And Kepler also said that if the waiver is extended beyond 60 days, then demand could emerge from refiners in India, Japan, South Korea, and the Mediterranean. So we'll watch where these Iranian oil flow goes and how the sanctions waiver play out. Free?
0: Elaine, thank you. Let's take a look at live pictures from Tehran now. Thousands of mourners turning out for the funeral of late Supreme Leader Ali Khamenei. State funeral started on the 4th of July and mass processions are continuing for a week across the country. 3 sons of the slain leader were seen praying beside his coffin on Sunday, but there was no sign of Mojtaba, who had succeeded Khamenei as Supreme Leader. Coming up next, monsoon rains lash parts of India, but for the agriculture belt, the risks from El Nino remain. We will discuss how it will impact the economy and farmers in India after this short break.
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0: Let's take a look at the markets and focus on Japan, which is just back from the lunch break. And the Nikkei down, but not as bad as it was earlier in the session. Still down quite deeply by about 1%. Kospi also narrowing its earlier session losses. It's down by 1.4%. We're still tracking the yen, of course, which is still in intervention territory. We're looking at fresh four-decade lows for the yen against the US dollar. 161.82 for the dollar-yen exchange rate. Also, let's take a look at the South Korean won, which was another currency in this part of the world, which was under some fairly severe depreciation pressure. It begins 24-hour trading today, and that is part of Seoul's efforts to make the currency more accessible to foreign investors as it vies for an MSCI upgrade to developed market status. And it comes as at a heightened period of volatility for the South Korean markets. Won has been trading at a 17-year low and was one of Asia's worst-performing currencies in the first half of the year, even as the Kospi, the stock market, has been on a tear. Let's also take a look at SK Hynix in South Korea. It's a big week for the chip giant. The company will launch its $28 billion US listing today via ADRs on the NASDAQ. Price range is expected today, with final pricing to be set on Thursday ahead of its debut on Friday. It is expected to be the second biggest share sale after SpaceX, eclipsing both Saudi Aramco and Alibaba's 20-plus billion IPOs. The heady gains from the likes of SK Hynix have been a big driver of the Kospi this year, and its ADRs could drive even more interest into the stock domestically. In the meantime, South Korean government plans to use the cash generated from the AI boom with a future response fund. Our East Asia reporter Lisa Kim joins us with the details. We were talking about this earlier, Lisa. This is aimed at making economic growth more equitable.
19: Yeah, Sri. So the Korean government is really zeroing on its three big chips and AI projects that the government announced last week. This time, Korea's presidential chief of staff, Kang Woo-sik, said yesterday that the government plans to launch the Future Response Fund using increased tax revenue from the global chip demand. The fund would invest in the government's three big projects centered on semiconductors, AI data centers, and physical AI. South Korean President Lee Jae-myung also said this morning that he will move quickly to set up a dedicated team within the presidential office to oversee these three mega projects. As we know, chip giants SK Hynix and Samsung Electronics are propelling South Korea's stock market and the broader economy. So this year, the Korean government is expected to collect around 125 trillion won in tax from SK Hynix and Samsung Electronics alone, according to analyst estimates. And this means these two companies are expected to pay more in taxes than the entire corporate tax the government collected last year and is expected to collect this year. Plus, tax from stock trading. Once again, the stock market centered on SK Hynix and Samsung Electronics is surging as well, thanks to the two chip giants. In fact, local broadcaster SBS reports that tax from stock trading is expected to jump more than seven times in the first half of this year from the same period last year, Sheree.
0: Lisa, thank you very much indeed for that. Now then, we are counting down to the market open over in India, and this is how we are shaping up. Let's give you a glimpse of Nifty Futures. They are indicating an opening number in the region of 24,326. If that does materialize, then that's a lift by about 50 points or so. Dollar-rupee exchange rate is at 95.2625. So Indian rupee slightly softer against the US dollar. In the meantime, heavy monsoon rains lashed parts of central and western India over the weekend. Houses were flooded, traffic was disrupted, and infrastructure damaged in some areas after torrential downpours. Meantime, air carriers Indigo and Air India have issued travel advisories for rain-related delays around Mumbai. That follows a disappointing June for India's monsoon season. The country recorded its fifth driest June since 1901, when records began. And the Indian Meteorological Department is forecasting a weak July as well, raising concerns for agriculture, reservoirs and rural demand. This all comes amid a fresh warning from the United Nations. It says El Niño is expected to quickly gain strength between July and September, coinciding with India's crucial monsoon period. The weather phenomenon could fuel more extreme conditions and intensify heat waves. Lack of rain combined with soaring temperatures could put pressure on India's $300 billion farm economy, which depends heavily on annual monsoon rains. Let's examine this in closer detail and bring in Ramesh Chand, Distinguished Professor at Indian Council for Research on International Economic Relations. He is also a former member of the Niti Aayog, Indian government's premier policy think tank. Professor Chand, welcome to the program. We all know how India's farmers have endured hardship that has predated this supply-side crisis that we've seen arise as a result of the US-Iran conflict. How dire would you say is their situation, quite literally, at a grassroots level?
7: Well, many people outside India do not appreciate that Indian agriculture has entered a new phase in last decade or last 15 years. People were talking about huge fertilizer deficiency because of this conflict in Hormuz, but we have not faced any shortage of fertilizer anywhere. So, and even if we look at agriculture, that the base has been broadened considerably. The share of crops which are affected by rainfall and monsoon has been declining over time. Share of livestock, fishery, allied activity has been rising over time. Now in overall agriculture, we have only 55% share of crop sector. Secondly, if you look at irrigation, now 60% area of the country is under irrigation. I'm just mentioning these things that over time, if you use indicator of instability or indicator of resilience, there is a considerable resilience in Indian agriculture. And also, India, these things are not new to India. In year 2002-03, we had nearly 20% efficiency. Before that also, we have faced this kind of situation when rainfall deficiency was very, very serious. So I think India is much better placed to face the emerging situation, whether it is because of earlier it was Ukraine situation which was talked, now this Iran conflict and weak monsoon. But certainly this deficiency of rainfall, behavior of southwest monsoon has been very, very erratic this time. First, the rainfall started late everywhere. Monsoon came a week late, later, in some cases, even 2 to 3 weeks later. Then June deficiency exceeded 40%, and we got nearly 18% rain in the month of June. But so far, fortunately, the first 5 days of July have been very, very good. The deficiency has been reduced from more than 40% to 28% till yesterday. But as you showed that UN warned that El Nino will become more active in the month of July. So given Professor this situation... I visualize two kind of scenarios.
0: Of course. If I may, sir. So what you are saying, if I can sum up correctly, is that you believe India's farmers, India's rural economy is more resilient than it was many years ago. However, would you be concerned that this kharif crop is at risk?
7: You see, in case of kharif crops, I was about to mention that I am visualizing two kind of scenarios. One scenario is that rainfall deficiency overall remain around 18%, between 15 and 20% to be more specific. Second scenario is that it goes above 20%. In the first scenario, I feel that overall output of agriculture, crop plus livestock output, the growth will come down to 1% or maybe 0.5%, but it will not go into negative zone. But if the deficiency exceeds 20%, then there is a possibility that growth rate of agriculture, which during last 11 years has not seen any year of negative growth, can become even slight negative from the average growth rate of 4%. These are the two scenarios which currently I am visualizing. Now, you may ask that when rainfall deficiency is so much, by really that impact will be of that order. You see, as I just mentioned, that in the overall agriculture and allied sector, now crop sector is 55%. Then again, crop sector, now two seasons, kharif and rabi, summer season and winter season, they produce half-half. So it is only even half of the crop sector which is going to be affected. And there also, now we have 60% area under irrigation where we can counter the adverse effect of irrigation. Yes, there will be some pressure on water, groundwater, but we can counter it. So because of these reasons...
0: Professor,
7: and also because,
0: if I may, ask you, the objective reality then, if we take a step back, how would you characterise the state of India's rural economy, particularly given high levels of debt incurred by farmers in some states? And is it as large a contributor to the national economic output as it once was?
7: Over time, share of agriculture in economy has been declining. If I look at the recent figure, it is only around 17%. That too, because last 10 years, agriculture prices have risen much faster than non-agriculture. If you look at 11-12 prices, the share of agriculture and allied is even below 15%. So we are not in a time of 2002-03 severe drought or before that 79-80, when agriculture share used to be sizable and direction of growth in agriculture used to determine what shape the overall economy will take. That is not the situation. Now I come to rural area specifically. In rural area, between agriculture and non-agriculture, share of agriculture in rural economy is now less than one-third. The two-third share of rural economy is now non-agriculture. But that doesn't mean that agriculture is not important. Even single sector contributing one-third is very, very high. And also employment in agriculture is very, very high, around 43%. So that is the situation. So rural area, now you find that smallholder, there are estimates nationwide which shows that marginal farmer get more income from wages than from crop income. So situation in rural area is different. There will certainly be effect, but that effect will be restricted to that one-third economy getting affected.
0: Professor Chand, can we move on to the US-India bilateral trade agreement? And agriculture was politically and has always been very sensitive part of trade negotiations. And I understand that the BTA is in the final stretch. Is this going to be a fair and equitable deal, do you believe, for Indian farmers? Or are Indian farmers going to get a raw deal while their counterparts in the United States benefit?
7: You see, India is a very diverse country and we produce diverse kind of outputs. And in case of any trade deal, there are gainers, there are losers. You take decision based on that the gainer should be much bigger, gain should be bigger than what we lose. So as an economist, I appreciate that it is not that a trade deal can be always win kind of situation. So we have to, it is give and take kind of things. Now, if we do not have a deal, let us discuss that. What will be the worst sufferer sector? Our fishery, that will be the worst suffering sector because of our biggest agriculture export to US is that of fishery. Then you will find that it is the rice growers because our rice export to US is also very, very important. These are two major kind of export which are happening. And if we feel that deal is going to give us favorable situation and no deal is going to create some sort of unfavorable situation, then you just find that among crop sector, in crop sector, rice is our biggest segment. Yes. And outside rice, this fishery exports are very big exports. So there could be like maize growers, if we liberalize soybean growers, they have to face, competition. They may be losers. So overall, I would say that there are gains, there are losses, and both sides are trying to see to it that whatever the adverse effect, that is minimized and gains are maximized. Yes. So overall, I would say that agriculture of India is so diverse that in a small country like Vietnam, I can say that if deal doesn't take care of rice and fish, then effect will be something like it's very diverse. Some effect.
0: Professor Charlie, if I may ask you this, minimum support pricing mechanism, does that need to be reformed? Because it has led to protests and unrest amongst farmers, not least of all in the election year 2024 in Punjab. What should 21st century agrarian reform look like for India? What needs to change to make India's farmers even more competitive, globally productive, and ultimately enjoy higher income?
7: without reform, Indian agriculture is going to face very serious situation. To some extent, we are facing that serious situation already, despite having globally highest growth in agriculture. There are demand and supply imbalances. We are producing, for example, rice 30% more than what is domestic demand and 15% more than what is export demand and domestic demand. And we are having difficulty in disposing that rice. So I would say that since my calculations are that India's surplus in agriculture is going to rise in next 5 years, 10 years, and even 15 years, because projections are supply will grow, production will grow by around 4%. Population is not growing even by 1%, even if we add the income effect. So the surplus are going to grow. For that, our production should be competitive. It should be efficient. It should not be driven by prices. So, but I have been suggesting, I used to support the three farm laws. I still feel that that has been a very, very adverse development for long-term interest of Indian agriculture. Like I have been suggesting that rather than distorting the market by implementing MSP through procurement, we should devise methods like deficiency price payment.
0: Yes.
7: We ensure MSP through procurement to the extent that we require 55 to 60 million ton for our Food Security Act, for our public distribution system that we need to procure. But beyond that, whatever we are procuring, we can do that through system of deficiency price payment. Our government is trying to move into that direction, that
0: Professor,
7: we are helping the farmers, but not distorting the market.
0: Professor, final question. India's next generation of farmers may look at their parents, see how they have been arguably struggling, and choose not to go into this as a career. Is that what is happening? What is happening to India's next generation of farmers? And is that what the rural to urban migration flows are telling us?
7: You see, India's problem of agriculture is largely of scale. We ignore it. If we have a farmer who has 400 square meter of land and we want him to earn good income, that's not possible at all. So we should not mix the problem of scale with the overall performance of agriculture in production. We need to pay biggest attention to address this issue of scale. One is that right now, agriculture share in national income 17%, 43% people working in agriculture. We must bring it down to a reasonable extent. It is very difficult to equate the two shares, but to reduce this difference between 43 and 17%. That requires job creation in a rural area, in manufacturing. So I sometimes used to say that solution to some of the problem of agriculture lies in non-agriculture. Sadly, the employment in manufacturing has not been growing as fast as it has grown in, say,
0: yes,
7: China or even Vietnam. So we need to pay attention to that aspect,
0: yes,
7: to suck surplus labor from rural area. So when denominator goes down, you just find that per capita income increases. And lastly, the media has always been looking at negative side of agriculture. There is a strong positive side of agriculture. There is also prosperity in agriculture. Sometimes we should talk about that also.
0: That is the next conversation, sir. Thank you very much indeed for that illumination. We've got to leave it there, Professor. Thank you for joining us, sir.
7: Thank
0: Ramesh
7: you.
0: Chandra,
7: thank you.
0: Indian Council
7: thank
0: for Research on International Economic Relations. Now, Indian markets have joined the trading day. We will look at some movers in Mumbai after this short break. We are back in 2 minutes.
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0: Welcome back. Indian markets are just joining the trading day, and this is what the benchmark is doing. It's up by about 0.3%. Let's give you the dollar-rupee exchange rate at 95.24 and stable. Checking in on the private lenders in India. Let's show you the market action. The big private ones, including HDFC, Axis Bank and Yes Bank, reported a strong first quarter, seeing double-digit loan and deposit growth. And we'll be watching for the earnings report cards next week. All of those names that I mentioned are higher, as much as almost 2% for Axis. Now, Dabur India expects its first quarter profit after tax to increase by double digits after the consumer goods company raised prices to help cushion elevated inflation and support operating margins. The company had reduced its product pack sizes to absorb rising costs, but also hiked its prices at the same time as the Middle East conflict pushed up input costs. Dabur says rural demand for its Ayurvedic and health products continues to outpace urban sectors, while e-commerce and other emerging channels are expected to deliver strong double-digit growth. Let's give you shares in HPCL. Indian Prime Minister Narendra Modi inaugurated India's first greenfield integrated refinery and petrochemical complex. Joint venture between the Rajasthan government and HPCL comes amid disruption in energy supplies after the Middle East conflict forced India to increase its production of cooking gas to meet domestic demand. Prime Minister Modi said gas previously produced by refineries for industrial use was diverted to cooking gas instead, resulting in a significant surge in LPG production in just 7 days. And the US Justice Department says it wants to drop all charges against Indian billionaire Gautam Adani, arguing that the case is primarily foreign, difficult to prove and inconsistent with the agency's current enforcement priorities. Adani was charged in 2024 for allegedly bribing Indian government officials to influence the approval of a solar energy plant and misleading US investors about the company's anti-corruption practices. The Adani Group has consistently denied any wrongdoing. India's Manipal Health Enterprises has received approval from market regulator SEBI for its stock market listing. That's according to Reuters sources. The Temasek-backed hospital chain is targeting a market debut in late July or early August. Manipal filed for an IPO of up to $1.2 billion in March, betting on rising demand for complex healthcare. Offering is expected to be one of the largest by an Indian healthcare company. That's all the time that we have on that note on Inside India, Access Middle East with Ritika Gupta in London. Up next.
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6: Welcome to Access Middle East. I'm Ritika Gupta, covering in for Dan Murphy this week. Here are the top stories. OPEC Plus agrees to continue returning supply to the market for a fifth straight month as the producer group presses on with unwinding production cuts. But the big question is if paper barrels will translate into real barrels in the market. Saudi Arabia's non-oil private sector continued to expand in June despite high cost pressures and weak foreign demand. And Iran's ambassador to China insists there will be a fee for passage in the Strait of Hormuz, but friendly countries could get concessions. All right, let's get a snapshot of how markets across Asia are doing this morning. If we take a look at some of the boards, if we can get them up there, it's kind of a mixed picture. In Asia, you've got the Japan's Nikkei 225 index there off 0.8%. The KOSPI, this is, of course, the poster child for AI, that is down some 2%. There were some bigger losses earlier in the session, but narrowing some of those losses, still off to the tune of 2%, though. SK Hynix, that in focus today, it's going to begin a $28 billion U.S. share sale today. Elsewhere, though, maritime trade has reportedly resumed between Iran and Qatar. This is after a five-month pause, according to state media. Iranian commercial official Abbas Abdolkhani said shipping traffic continues to flow between the Daya port in Iran and Al Ruwais port in Qatar. Remember, Daya port was hit several times during the conflict between the U.S. and Iran. Meanwhile, Iran maintains it will charge a fee in the Strait of Hormuz, but friendly nations could get a pass. Elaine Yu joins us now with the story. Elaine, get us up to speed on the latest.
7: Hey, yeah, good morning, Ritika. So this could have implications for crude oil prices, which have been coming down, but also shipping costs and tanker insurance. The ambassador of Iran to China was speaking in Beijing on Saturday, saying that there will be new arrangements concerning the Strait of Hormuz with collaboration and cooperation with the state of Oman. And he said that we will definitely have special considerations for China because China is a friendly country. And he also said that they are considering special privileges for friendly nations, especially those that have stood with us during difficult wartime conditions. Now, he didn't specify what those special treatment to these, quote, friendly nations could be. But just a day earlier, China's foreign ministry spokesperson said that a proper settlement is needed to address disruption at the Strait of Hormuz, and the shared concerns in the international community need a proper response. So these remarks do suggest, at least publicly, that China does not support fees or other measures that could prolong a disruption at the Strait. Ritika?
6: So, Elaine, how might this affect China's oil imports? Are there any concerns about a re-escalation in Hormuz, tensions that could actually send supply into uncertainty once again?
7: Yeah, absolutely. There are uncertainties about what's going to happen after that waiver ends. But even with the U.S.'s 60-day sanctions waiver, analysts don't expect China to ramp up oil purchases. We were speaking with Faridun Feshiraki of the energy consulting group FGE earlier, and he's one of those people who don't think China will rush back to Iranian

0: oil. Take a listen.
1: The Iranians have had quite a bit of inventory hanging around offshore and some onshore. So they are using that. Their problem is that the Chinese are not so enthusiastic to buy as they were before. In fact, the Chinese do not show any enthusiasm to buy much oil from anybody. And this is, I think, what's keeping the markets hanging.
0: He also said that Iran is worried that the waivers are going to end sooner or later, and they don't want to sacrifice their own security channels for these oil sales. So he thinks that Iran will likely keep their shadow network alive even during this legal waiver. And he said discounts could vary on both of these channels, the legal one and the one for the illicit flows. But data analytics firm Kepler also expects the recovery in China crude demand only to be modest. And indeed, China's crude oil imports have plunged to an 8-year low in May. This is as refiners are running less crude to protect their margins, and they're also tapping into their commercial stockpiles rather than buying these replacement barrels that are more expensive. And of course, electrification in China has dampened demand for gasoline and diesel. And Kepler said that if the waiver is extended beyond 60 days, then demand could emerge from other refiners in India, Japan, and South Korea, and also the Mediterranean. But China is the largest crude oil importer in the world, so they are the biggest mover in that sense on these global energy flows. And if China buys less, there's actually more for the rest of the country. So that actually could help keep prices in check. So we'll watch how China, how much China buys from Iran after when we get the latest trade data out next week as well. Ritika?
2: All right, thank you so much for the update. And let's get a check on where oil prices currently are. We're seeing them moving to the downside. This is, of course, after OPEC Plus agreed to raise output targets there. You're looking at WTI trading at a $68 handle, while Brent is at $71 again. Now, let's carry on. This is, again, as OPEC Plus agreed to further hike oil output targets from August. That was by 188,000 barrels per day. And that is the fifth straight month the producer group has agreed to increase supply as it unwinds over 1.5 million in production cuts agreed in 2023. Now,

0: stability. They also reaffirmed the need for a cautious approach and flexibility. Now, I'm pleased to say that John Driscoll, the chief strategist at JTD Energy Services, joins us now. More on this. John, thank you. Welcome to the show. Let's first start off by this OPEC announcement that it will be hiking production once again. What message is the cartel trying to send out right now?
1: Well, thanks, Rajika, for having me on the show. I think this so-called output hike was expected. They had already discussed it in June. It's just a simple formality. It wasn't a full ministerial group. There were just seven countries attending. I think the real purpose of the meeting was post-MOU, post-Straits of Hormuz, for the OPEC countries to sit down to relock, reload, reset their strategy, because the markets have clearly changed, not only in the wake of the blockage at Hormuz, but you know, on May 1st, you had that announcement from the United Arab Emirates, who, along with Saudi Arabia, controls the largest volume of spare capacity, spare productive capacity. They announced their defection from OPEC on May 1st. Ironically, May Day, the international sign for distress and emergency. Well, I think it does present a significant challenge to the cartel. But I think the signals here are that the OPEC, you know, people always talk prematurely about the end of OPEC. I've heard some rumblings recently that now Iraq is starting to wrinkle under these quotas. You showed in the slide previously how both Saudi and Russia are going to get most of the capacity allowances. And this is what has bothered a lot of the OPEC members and probably motivated UAE to leave, is that OPEC has become a de facto duopoly. It's two very large producers, Saudi and Arabia, who really set policy. And I think a number of countries, I mean, look, we've had Ecuador, Angola, Qatar leave, now UAE. But you know, the OPEC will still be formidable because the volume they control is too big. But we're moving into a challenging area where I think we'll be more focused on market share.
0: All right, I want to get more into, I guess, some of the dynamics in OPEC Plus in a little bit. But first of all, with these announcement increases, it seems like OPEC Plus keeps announcing them, but can members actually deliver on those barrels? I think that still remains to be the key question, John. What is your take on that?
1: Well, I got to be kind of diplomatic here. I think these quotas and, quotas and allocations, all that, they became irrelevant for the past 4 months. You know, they became bookkeeping and entries. Yes, you increase a quota or decrease a quota, but the oil still sits on the ground or it sits on a floating boat, you know, inside the choke point of Hormuz. It doesn't move anywhere. One really massive paradigm shift is that I've been in this business 50 years. We always look to the Mideast producers like Saudi. They offer the security supply. That's where they can charge a premium. They offer you the security supply. Well, now we've got a big fat asterisk saying, well, that's provided you get past the choke point. We've got a new variable in the mix where Iran is going to, you know, flex their muscles on vessels moving through the strait. And that's going to be a factor that we all have to contend with.
0: The oil prices right now, a lot of them that geopolitical premium seems to be coming out of that right now. I mean, do you think that the market is assuming that peace will hold between the U.S. and Iran? Do you think markets are getting a little bit ahead of themselves and underpricing the risk?
1: Well, I mean, bear in mind, in June, we had a tremendous correction, over 30%, you know, from peak to trough, from penthouse down to pavement. We went from over 100 down to the low 70s. And whether that was, and traders are debating, is that overdone or was it an overcorrection? I don't think so. I think that a lot of the pent-up inventory is going to hit the market. I think it will depress crude prices. The one forecast that's kind of caught attention is Citibank, who had been calling the market through the end of the year at over 80. They've now lowered that down to 60 to 65. I mean, that's obviously a bearish take, but the market's got to digest all this surplus of supply on the front end that's going to hit all at once. And, you know, the question is, will summer demand soak up some of it? But I tend to think we're more saturated at this point. And this is going to take time to work its way through supply chains. Prices, I would call them flat, maybe a potential upside, but I don't see us collapsing into 50 or anything like that.
0: But John, just digging in more to the demand side picture here. If demand weakens this later this year, say, I don't know how you're viewing China right now and the demand picture there, but could OPEC actually finding itself having to reverse these production increases?
1: Well, let me first talk about China, because in my opinion, I've said this on Pat on your and CNBC's previous shows. I think the Middle Kingdom played it masterfully. They called this market correctly, even ahead of the U.S.-Israeli bombing at the end of February, which triggered the war. The Chinese had built up commercial and strategic stocks. They were pulling in everything they could. After the war broke out, then you had central government intervention with the China markets. It's always what the central government thinks and wants. But they put through a curve. They curtailed crude oil imports. They imposed limits on refinery runs and product exports. So when you have a player, the world's biggest crude importer, the elephant in the room, suddenly shrink like that, I mean, that really takes away from demand. So the market is, it's important to look at the market structure. By that, I mean, what are the prompt prices like? Prices for next week, next month versus 2, 3 months forward. And we are at severe discounts in the front. This market is what we call contango. What it means is that we've got too much supply, we've got less demand. So this puts pressure on sellers to discount and discount aggressively. It's a ultimate buyer's market, so it favors some. And the incentive is to buy at these low prices and put it into storage, fill up ullage, land-based storage, floating boats, hold it because it will be worth more in the future. So I see China, right now as we emerge from this, I predict a mass scramble among OPEC suppliers to lock up long-term contracts. You can expect the Saudis to come into someone like China or India, say, look, we've got the most barrels. Let's lock up a long-term deal. I expect Iran to play the card. Oh, and I saw previously you showed a slide saying Iran may grant special concessions to people. Believe me, that will pop up in a long-term sales negotiation. They will say, well, you should buy from us because we hold the keys to the passageway of the Straits. You'll see other producers in a rush to lock up supplies. So in that way, I see it as being driven by market share, trying to protect the customers you have. And I would add one other thing. The Saudis have a great deal of credibility because back in 2019, when 7% of the world's oil supply went offline due to an alleged Iranian drone, the Al Abiq and the Ghawar fields, the Saudis could let prices rise up. They could have soared up with 70% of the world's oil offline. But instead, they went to their customers and said, hey, we're going to draw down our stocks and keep whole. Even so, I think you got to also look at this looming competition between OPEC and the newly liberated UAE. The UAE has ambitious plans to build up their production by 700,000 barrels a day. And they also are in the process of proposing a change in the way they price oil to cater to the end users. They're going to relink it to the Moroccan Dubai benchmark. So we're going to, I predict hyper competition for term outlets in Asia. Yeah, that'll be the name of the game for the next few months.
0: John, I said we'd get back to some of the politics around OPEC Plus, and so I want to do that now. So you mentioned that, of course, the UAE, OPEC Plus, could start to be more in competition with them, and we've already seen them leave. Is that going to encourage other nations to follow suit? We know that Iraq, there's some tension there, clashing with OPEC Plus over these production quotas. Do you think it could eventually follow the UAE's path?
1: Well, that's a tough call. And if that did happen, if that did come to pass and Iraq went outside the OPEC orbit, that would be a tough one for OPEC to swallow. They'll still have Saudi and Russia and a few other large producers. But my whole point that I want to get across in this interview is we've gone from a model in OPEC that was based on supply-side management, controlling the output through quotas, compliance measures. But right now, the main weapon in OPEC, in this new brave new world where it's market share driven, It's going to be the OPEC of 2020 and 1986. The OPEC where they faced an internal cheating. They don't like to call it cheating, they just call it leakage. But suddenly, you recall in 2020, during the height of the pandemic, you had Saudi and Russia erupting into the oil war. Right now, the biggest challenge that that OPEC can impose on markets is if they cut and other countries move in to make up the gap, well, they can always overproduce and flood the market as they did in 2020. And way back after I arrived in Singapore in 1985, they did that in 1986, selling their crude on a netback basis. So if the market becomes, it falls into a glut, I mean, by flooding the market with more oil, OPEC can eliminate or squeeze out the marginal high-cost producers like the U.S. Right. And others.
0: All right, John. Sorry to interrupt you there, but we're running out of time. But thank you so much for joining us, John Driscoll, the JTD of JTD Energy Services. Thank you.
1: Thank you for having me.
0: Now, in other news, you are looking right now at live pictures coming from Tehran. This is thousands of mourners turned out for the funeral of the late Supreme Leader Ali Khamenei. The state funeral started on the 4th of July and mass processions are continuing for a week across the country. Three sons of the slain leader were seen praying beside his coffin on Sunday, but there was no sign of Mojtaba, who had succeeded Khamenei as supreme leader. This, of course, coming as the U.S. celebrated its 4th of July holiday this weekend. The U.S. President Donald Trump marked the 250th anniversary of the United States in a late-night campaign-style speech. Trump hailed the, quote, golden age of America and vowed to take the U.S. to new levels. He also touted the strength of the U.S. military and slammed communism. All right, and we're just going to take a quick break. Access Middle East, we'll be back with you in 2 minutes. Stay with us.
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0: Welcome back to Access Middle East. I'm Ritika Gupta. Now, President Trump telling Axios over the weekend that Israeli Prime Minister Benjamin Netanyahu has asked him for a meeting at the White House. Trump also indicated that the meeting could take place this week ahead of the NATO summit in Turkey. The president also added that he gets along well with the Israeli prime minister and that Netanyahu knows who the boss is. Russian President Vladimir Putin and Ukrainian President Volodymyr Zelensky held separate phone calls with the U.S. President Donald Trump on Saturday. A Kremlin aide said Trump reaffirmed his willingness to push for an early end to the conflict, while Putin said Russia still favors a political and diplomatic solution if its core positions are taken into account. Zelensky said he discussed battlefield developments and prospects for a ceasefire with Trump. He also said that Trump agreed to meet with him during the NATO summit in Turkey. Speaking of the NATO summit, President Trump is scheduled to arrive in Turkey on Tuesday. He's expected to first meet host President Erdogan, followed by talks with the Syrian President Ahmed al-Shara. A White House official says Trump will also urge NATO allies to increase defense spending. That comes after Trump posted on Truth Social last week that it is ridiculous that Washington's relationship with NATO is not reciprocal. And it'll be a busy diplomatic week for China-Europe relations. Dutch Trade Minister Sjoerd Sma is set to visit Beijing and Shanghai this week, leading a business delegation that is expected to include representatives from the semiconductor industry, including ASML and NXP. In related news, China's foreign minister Wang Yi is on a six-day Nordic trip across Denmark, Sweden, Finland and Norway. During talks in Denmark, Wang said China and Europe are partners, not rivals, and called for greater mutual trust and cooperation. Our colleagues in Europe spoke to the executive vice president of the European Commission, Stéphane Séjourné, about China-Europe relations, who said maintaining fair trading practices remains the key priority for Europe.
4: I believe we need to be pragmatic. We have sectors facing unfair competition, and we are dealing with American tariffs, which we didn't want. Each sought to defend their own economy by reindustrializing. Europe's reindustrialization will also depend on defending its economy and strategic sectors, such as clean tech, automotive, and construction, as well as parts of the chemical industry, which is the industry of industries in Europe. In short, regarding all of these sectors, we must be pragmatic and also consider the international landscape.
9: Pragmatic, et on doit regarder aussi la concurrence internationale.
10: And on this question of unfair competition, we know we saw this joint communique between the EU and China recently, the first one in many years, reopening talks to try to rebalance the trade relations. And yet it looks like a battle is looming with China very soon. How do you position yourself in a strong position against China?
9: Je pense que d'abord il y a un sujet de méthode.
4: First, there is a matter of method and credibility from the Europeans. We must stand united and be able to use our trade defense instruments to establish that credibility. So for now, Europe needs to demonstrate that it is prepared to close its market when fair competitive conditions are not met.
9: Concurrence ne sont pas réunies.
11: And Europe is ready to do so.
9: L'Europe est prête.
4: Europe is prepared to allow the use, notably of the Commission, of tougher trade defence tools. And so we are currently working internally at the European level to have that credibility. We will need to reach an agreement that balances trade, so we will probably have some level of interdependence. But today there is such an asymmetry in our dependence on China that it is no longer sustainable for the European economy.
10: And one aspect of that is critical minerals. And we saw the G7, some agreement on trying to work together for stockpile and et cetera, et cetera. But the targets are in a long time and it's to reduce things by a few percentage. How difficult is it going to be to have the supply chain more independent from China, particularly on critical minerals?
4: We have 17 critical raw minerals essential to our value chains, which rely 100% on Chinese supply, whether through extraction or processing. Our goal is to reduce this dependency by about 50% to 65% per material by 2035. This is a major objective. We need to secure new trade arrangements with other partners to cut these dependencies. We must produce in Europe. The European strategy will mean channeling significant amounts of money into this area. On that front, the Americans have allocated roughly 12 billion euros to stockpiling to help companies build up strategic reserves. We need to do the same. We are currently in budget discussions to secure the necessary resources.
10: Energy, of course, is also a key issue when it comes to the resilience of the European industry. We know France is well positioned on certain aspects of it, but, you know, the Strait of Hormuz and the war in Iran is showing here again how dependent we are. How do you build resilience when it comes to energy for Europe?
4: The Hormuz crisis is really showing one thing, that the strategy of decarbonization and therefore of electrification is the right one. However, there is one condition, that we must produce our electricity independently of the European level so that we no longer depend on foreign fossil fuel prices. So this is the right strategy, but we need to master the necessary technologies. Right now, the technologies are almost 100% Chinese. Photovoltaic panels, heat pumps, wind turbines. Nuclear power is perhaps the only area where Europe still possesses its own proprietary energy production technology. Therefore, we need to regain these technologies, regain sovereign capabilities, whilst continuing to decarbonize.
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0: Hello and welcome back, everyone. The AI boom has created a surge in energy demand, but it has also come at a time when energy has seen its biggest disruption due to the US-Iran war. And that's fueled the case for reliable sources of energy. Siemens Energy recently announced it will be supplying the 2.6 gigawatt Taweelah Sea power plant in Abu Dhabi with gas and steam turbines, generators and auxiliary systems. The plant is one of the UAE's largest new gas-fired power projects and goes towards supporting both growing electricity demand and renewable energy. So I'm pleased to say that Karim Amin is executive board member at Siemens Energy and joins me now. Karim, thank you so much for joining me. First of all, let's begin with this project, Taweelah Sea. This is one of the biggest gas-fired power projects announced in the region recently. So what does this say about the UAE's energy strategy more broadly?
16: Yeah, indeed it is. And first of all, good morning and thank you for having me. Taweelah Sea is another addition to the infrastructure of the United Arab Emirates. 2.6 gigawatt of combined cycle power plant using one of the most advanced gas turbines in the world in terms of efficiency and performance will for sure add to the resilience of the UAE in a very critical time where the diversification of the electricity sources is key. We know that the UAE has really made big steps in terms of nuclear power, in terms of renewable. And here we are adding the 2.6 gigawatt in Tawila Sea, another great addition to the resilience.
0: So, Karim, the thing is, a lot of critics often frame gas and renewables. They look at them as sort of competing priorities or competing technologies. I mean, to what extent do you agree or disagree with that? Because we know that renewables, they aren't a reliable 24/7 source necessarily of energy. And there is a need to look to fill that gap. So talk to me about this.
16: Yeah, sure. The world really needs all the power it can get, and UAE is not different. On one hand side, renewable energy is super important to get the CO2 emissions down, and it's very good for the environment. On the other hand side, you cannot run an economy and social and economic development on power that is intermittent, and you are not sure you will get it when you need it, especially in times where power plants and infrastructures are weaponized. We've seen this in the recent conflict and the attacks on power plants. So you really need to have the security of supply in the center of your focus. And the balance between renewable energy and dispatchable power, which is power that you can get with a push of a button, available when you need it and very reliable. And there, the combined cycle power plants, or what we refer to as gas-fired power plants, plays a crucial role.
0: So talk to me more. I mean, you mentioned, of course, the conflict in the Middle East right now and how that is strengthening, in your view, the case for flexible gas-fired power. So talk to me about how governments are now thinking about energy security going forward and this electricity infrastructure.
16: Yeah, for sure. This has become now more and more a very critical topic. Energy and availability of electricity has been always in the center of the focus of governments, but pretty much from the point of view that is of paramount importance for economic development, GDP growth. But we have seen, not only in the Gulf, but also in the Iran, also in the Ukraine war, that power plants are targets. And when they are targets, then you are really putting the national security and the survival of a country at stake. Hence, there are right now more advanced strategies to build abundance of electricity and also diversify, as we just discussed, between different sources so that you are not relying on one source alone. Renewable power is important, of course, but it's very exposed, and you need to have different sources to ensure the security of supply.
0: Karim, has the Middle East conflict, has that had a big impact on your supply chains, or your project delivery or equipment costs at Siemens Energy?
16: Well, of course, the closure of the Strait of Hormuz impacted the global logistics, and this has impacted us as well, but not to a great extent. There has been a lot of resilience also in the Gulf in terms of availability of resources, availability of people that are able to run the projects without too much dependence on external supplies. So we did not see major disruptions, but of course we have seen, especially on the logistics, some delays and also, of course, increase in cost, especially on the insurance of marine cargoes.
0: And Karim, I just wanted to get your thoughts. There's been reports about Siemens Energy considering a spin-off of its industrial transformation business. I mean, can you comment on the strategic rationale behind that, also around the timing of it, and if investors should be expecting a more focused company going forward?
16: Well, as every major company, we are constantly reviewing our portfolio. There are always discussions with regards to what is the best approach towards growth and giving the best opportunity for the different elements of our company to thrive and achieve its full potential. Transformation of industry is one of our four divisions, and it's been looked at in terms of how to grow it faster and how to expand it in the best possible way for the interest of the shareholders and all the stakeholders. We have not made any decision at this point of time, but the topic remains to be in review. And of course, we will inform the capital markets and the stakeholders in due course on our future plans.
0: Karim, I want to talk about one of the big drivers right now, of course, is AI and data center demand. I mean, how much of that has changed conversations that you're having over the past 12 months? And how much of your customer pipeline is either directly or indirectly related to AI infrastructure?
16: Well, it's one of the major drivers right now in the industry. We, especially from the US, but we also see it here in the Middle East, in the UAE and in Saudi Arabia. I would say we are looking right now at roughly 30% of the demand for gas turbines and gas-fired power plants, pretty much coming from data centers applications or AI applications in general. This actually came at a critical point of time where we are also seeing increased demand for conventional power. We've just talked about Tawila C, which is not pretty not related to data centers, and many other applications right now. In particular, countries are moving from coal-fired power plants to gas. Also, the resilience with regards to this renewable we talked about, adding dispatchable power to enable more renewables, is also happening at full speed. So when you put all these things together, there's a huge demand right now for our gas turbines. But one of the biggest ones is the data centers, and we expect this to continue. We have visibility of a very strong pipeline well beyond 2035.
0: All right, we'll have to leave it there. Thank you so much for joining us, Karim Amin of Siemens Energy. And let's get a check more on Saudi Arabia's non-oil private sector. It continued to expand in June, according to the Riyadh Bank PMI survey. The index rose to 53.3 in June from 52.8 in May. New businesses showed the sharpest pickup in 4 months, despite the cost pressures and weak foreign demand. This as geopolitical concerns eased, reviving domestic spending. But in a sign of ongoing strains, export orders contracted for a fourth straight month due to logistical bottlenecks, fierce foreign competition, and a stagnation in hiring. And let's get a check of the markets in the Middle East and Saudi Arabia's Tadawul Index. That closed marginally lower on Sunday, while the Dubai and Abu Dhabi markets outperformed. And Access Middle East will be back in 2 minutes. Do stay with us.
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0: Hello. welcome back, everyone. Let's get a quick check on markets over in Asia, which are pointing to a mixed picture this morning. If we look at the Japan's Nikkei 225 index, that lower this morning, along with the Kospi, but Kospi really narrowing the losses. Earlier, it was losses about 2%. Now we're looking at losses about 0.6% this morning. Of course, that's the poster child for AI. So a lot of focus in on that. But you can see the Hang Seng Index there in the green to the tune of about 1%. Let's focus in on the yen. We are still tracking the yen, which is still in that intervention territory, looking basically at four-decade lows against the dollar. They're trading at a handle there of 161.88. We're also taking a look at the South Korean won. That's very much in focus. This has also been under some pressure. It begins also 24-hour trading today. This is part of Seoul's efforts to make the currency more accessible to foreign investors as it vies for an MSCI upgrade to developed market status. It comes at a heightened period of volatility for the South Korean markets. The won has been trading at a 17-year low and was Asia's worst performing currency in the first half of this year. And that's even as the Kospi's been on such a tear. Also, let's take a look at SK Hynix over in South Korea. That's, of course, one of the big makers of that index. You can see it is off low, about 1.9% right now. So that's very much in focus. It has been a big week for the chip giant. The company's going to launch its $28 billion U.S. listing today via ADRs on the NASDAQ. The price range is expected today, with the final pricing to be set on Thursday ahead of its debut on Friday. It's expected to be the second biggest share sale after SpaceX, eclipsing both Saudi Aramco and Alibaba's 20 billion plus IPOs. And the South Korean government also unveiling plans to create what's called a future response fund using excess tax revenue from the AI boom. Our East Asia reporter Lisa Kim joins us with the details. Lisa, we also just heard from the president this morning talking about chip competitiveness. Take it away.
17: Yeah. Hey, Ritika. So Korean President Lee Jae-myung said this morning that a special committee aimed at strengthening the competitiveness of South Korea's semiconductor industry will be launched next month. And he also urged officials to speed up any approval processes for the three mega chips and AI projects the government announced last week. So the Korean government is really seeking to double down on its upper hand in the chip sector. Yesterday, Presidential Chief of Staff Kang Woon-sik said the government plans to launch what you mentioned, future response fund using excess tax revenue from this global AI boom. The fund would invest in the government's three big AI and chips projects centered on semiconductors, AI data centers, and physical AI. The projects announced last week by the government as the government pledged to invest worth nearly 600 billion U.S. Chip giants SK Hynix and Samsung Electronics are at the heart of this global AI boom thanks to demand for HBM chips. And according to analysts, next year, the Korean government is expected to collect around 125 trillion won, or roughly 80 billion U.S. in corporate tax from SK Hynix and Samsung Electronics alone. So this means that these two companies would pay more in tax than the entire corporate tax the government is expected to collect this year. Plus, tax generated from stock trading is reportedly expected to jump sevenfold in the first half of this year from the same period last year, all thanks to the stock rally that has made South Korea's Kospi one of the top performers worldwide this year, thanks to, once again, SK Hynix and Samsung Electronics. Ritika.
0: Right, we'll have to leave it there. Thank you so much for joining us. Now, quick take a look at U.S. markets. Those returning from their long 4th of July weekend today, still early, but futures are shaping up like this. You can see it's green across the screen there. So a little bit more of momentum, of course. This is after a week where we saw the Dow climbing nearly 2%, reaching striking distance of 53,000. That'd be another fresh record. The S&P 500 and the Nasdaq also had some strong gains on the week, even as we saw that chip trade faltering. Now, on the economic front, we'll also be getting PMIs and ISM services data today. And midweek, investors will be poring over the Fed minutes for clues on the Fed's rate trajectory. Now, I'm pleased to say that Cedric Chahab is chief economist at BMI and joins us now for more. Cedric, welcome to the show. Thank you so much for joining me. Let's first start off by taking a look at the U.S. I mean, we got a jobs report last week before the 4th of July holiday. That came in weaker than expected. We also heard from Kevin Warsh in Sintra. He said that inflation risks have come down. What is your outlook now for the Fed going forward? Does this mean that July rate hike is completely off the table? And what are your the prospects, you think, going forward?
19: Yeah, I think that's right. So if you think about, you have high, very high inflation on the one hand, and on the other hand, you have a labor market which is somewhat volatile, but a little bit more stable, but not that strong. And I think that leaves the Fed in a good place to just sit tight and wait and see a little bit longer. So, of course, Kevin Warsh has been a little bit more hawkish compared to, let's say, Jay Powell as he's taken the reins of the Federal Reserve. But ultimately, the slightly weaker job reports suggest that the Fed has more time to think, more time to discuss whether the economy is overheating. Because don't forget, while inflation is above target, oil prices are coming down very quickly, and we're starting to see in some different countries inflation readings coming down on a year-on-year basis as well as on a month-on-month basis. And because markets and central bank policymakers have to be forward-looking, it's very important that this dynamic of lower oil prices is going to feed into how they're thinking about it. So, of course, he's going to maintain quite a hawkish stance,
0: Cedric,
19: but I think they're going to wait and see, they're going to stay on hold until the end of the year.
0: But Cedric, oil prices you mentioned coming down, we've seen them hit those pre-war levels now, and now, you know, around the low 70s there for Brent. But is there do you trust that, I should say? Do you trust the oil futures curve? Do you think that markets are maybe underpricing the risk that still lies ahead? Do you think oil prices do have the ability to shoot back up? And what do you think, central banks, do you think there's a risk that maybe they overreact in this case?
19: Absolutely. That's a great question, because it's not only oil prices that have caused some inflationary pressures. We also have concerns about fertilizer prices and weather patterns from El Nino pushing up food-related prices. There's also PPI pass-through, which will happen. And we see some higher prices for consumer electronics, particularly because of the AI build-out, putting a lot of pressure on chip prices, for example. So it's not only contained to oil prices. And then, as you mentioned, if you have another increase in tensions and an escalation between the U.S. and Iran, oil prices are going to jump again. And I think at that point, it would be much more problematic, because it would be the second rise in inflationary pressures after what has been a cumulative rise in inflation. So that's why central banks are going to take a more cautious approach over the coming months. But if oil prices remain in the low to mid 70s, as we expect, then that allows central banks to have some breathing room. Don't forget, some governments are also implementing some fiscal subsidies in order to help shield consumers and businesses from some of the increase in prices.
0: And Cedric, what about the Asian central banks? Does the falling oil price give them more room to ease policy here? Or do you think, looking at the currency pressures, that's still going to keep many economies in check and prevent them from doing so?
19: So Asian central banks were one of the first to start hiking a little bit more aggressively as inflation started to rise. So the Philippines, for example, Indonesia hiked quite aggressively in response to currency weakness. And that's because a lot of emerging markets, and in particularly those in Asia, actually have a very high weighting in their inflation basket of energy and food, above 30-35% for many of them. And that means that the pass-through is quite elevated. And I think because of that, inflation will remain relatively sticky over the short term, and central banks in Asia will remain somewhat defensive, particularly given that the dollar has strengthened over the past few weeks, and any upside pressure from the U.S. dollar will ultimately put central banks a little bit on the back foot as well. So I think Asian central banks will probably remain a little bit cautious. Some will continue to hike, for example, Indonesia. We think India will hike a little bit this year as well. And that's really in order to strengthen the fact that they can maintain currency stability and also offset any creeping inflationary pressures.
0: And do you think that the U.S. dollar remains on an upward trajectory? Is that still your base case?
19: So we think the U.S. dollar index will trade between 98 and 102. over the coming months. But in early June, we highlighted potential upside risk. We said it was a 30 to 40% risk that the dollar could pop by 5 to 10%. And that was on the back of kind of three major pillars. So the first was technical factors were looking bullish. We had a technical break. Momentum indicators were much more positive. And positioning was also more long dollar. And that saw the dollar move a little bit. At the same time, fundamentals are really more robust in the U.S. compared to elsewhere. So growth is going to be double that of the Eurozone, relatively high interest rates, improving fiscal and current account dynamics. And then last but not least, we thought, well, the Eurozone is going to get hit a little bit more by this energy shock than the U.S. The Japanese yen is under pressure because of Takeuchi's more aggressive fiscal policy, as well as potential for more dovish central banks governor in the future. And then the third one was the Chinese yuan had been appreciating, but we thought actually it's going to be tough for the Chinese yuan to continue to appreciate. And all of these factors together suggested that the dollar actually could see a little bit more upside than people were thinking.
0: In terms of central banks reporting this week in Asia, we've got the Reserve Bank of New Zealand reporting, also got the Malaysia Central Bank reporting. Is the bigger story here one of divergence in policy, or do we see this kind of broader regional trend emerging?
19: So in Asia, I think the story is more about interest rate hikes, just because the Asian region is much more susceptible to imports from the Strait of Hormuz in terms of energy flows, and they were hit more aggressively compared to other regions. But when you look from a global perspective, the monetary cycle seems to be somewhat unsynchronized. You have several central banks, mostly in Asia, hiking interest rates, a little bit in Europe. Then you have other central banks, like in Brazil, cutting interest rates, Hungary potentially cutting interest rates as well. And so from a global perspective, it's not like we're seeing a very large hiking cycle, similar to what we saw in 2022 and 2023. This is more selective, and it's also not going to be as large as what we saw in 2022 and 2023. And so what we think will happen is essentially those central banks that need to anchor inflation expectations, that need to stabilize their currency, will hike a couple of times. Those which have better inflationary dynamics, weaker growth, will cut a little bit.
0: And how are you looking at China right now? We're going to get CPI and PPI figures out this week. What are you going to be watching most closely? And how are you continuing to look at China as a whole and the demand picture there? Is that becoming more concerning for Asian policymakers?
19: I think so, because Chinese growth in Q1 was relatively resilient, came in a little bit above expectations. But what we've seen over Q2 is that momentum has started to wane quite substantially. So if you look at fixed asset investment, retail sales, that's all come down a little bit. And because of that, we think growth is going to come in at the lower end of the government's 4.5 to 5% target. And this is partially because the structural factors remain problematic. So the housing market remains quite weak. The labor market remains weak. Consumer sentiment remains weak. Loan growth remains weak. And so while you had a little bit of a bump in Q1, and exports are certainly doing a lot of the heavy lifting, we think that Q2 is a bit more challenging in terms of the numbers that will come out, and that'll weigh on growth. At the same time, the export picture is probably going to slow down. When it comes to inflation, China is coming out of a disinflationary and a deflationary period. So that is good for the economy. But you know, it's not going to be particularly strong. And that's just as a result of demand, which isn't that robust.
0: All right, we'll have to leave it there. Thank you so much, Cedric Chahab from BMI.
19: Thanks.
0: Let's get a check on how Europe markets are set to open. If we take a look at the boards, it looks like it's a mixed picture there. Stocks 50 futures, though, just flat. No major drama there. DAX futures, though, inching into the green. This is after last week, of course, when we had a blockbuster session for Europe, actually hitting a 52-week high. And before we go, in World Cup news, Norway has knocked out heavyweights Brazil 2-1 to reach its first ever quarter final. Talismanic striker Erling Haaland scoring two goals late into the second half to seal a 2-1 win, with Neymar's stoppage time penalty not enough to save the five-time world champions. It's Brazil's earliest exit from the tournament since 1990. And in the other round 16 match, 10-man England has beat co-host Mexico in 3-2 in a thrilling clash. at the Azteca Stadium with Jude Bellingham and a Harry Kane finding the net for the Three Lions. England now face Norway in a blockbuster quarterfinal encounter on 11th of June. And that's all we have time for on Access Middle East today. Europe Early Edition is coming up next. Thank you so much for watching.
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3: Welcome to your Pearly Edition with me, Ritika Gupta. Let's get into your headlines. Crude continues to trend lower after falling below pre-Iran war levels last week as OPEC Plus countries agree to boost production. For the ECB's Gabriel Maclouf tells CNBC that won't necessarily translate into immediate inflation relief.
4: We know inflation is already in the system. And the fact that oil prices have fallen doesn't mean that that inflation is going to disappear. So we need to continue to keep a very close eye on what's happening.
3: From Chinese competition to U.S. tariffs, EU Industry Commissioner Stéphane Séjourné tells CNBC the bloc must defend its strategic interests in the face of mounting geopolitical challenges.
5: We have sectors facing unfair competition, and we're dealing with American tariffs, which we didn't want. Each sought to defend their own economy by reindustrializing. Europe's reindustrialization will also depend on defending its economy and strategic sectors.
3: And EasyJet reaches an agreement in principle with Castle Lake, with the U.S. investment firm set to acquire the budget carrier in a £5.2 billion deal. And red card controversy, U.S. President Donald Trump personally thanks FIFA for lifting U.S. striker Florian Balogun's red card ban, prompting anger from Europe's federation. Meanwhile, England and Norway fans rejoice following their country's World Cup heroics. Let's get a check of your markets. Over here in Europe, we're seeing futures pretty much flat. If we can get the boards up, they're just flat there. You see DAX futures, though, inching into the green. This came after last week when we had a Friday session where we saw the Europe benchmark actually hitting a 52-week high. Let's flip up the board and take a look at the Asian trade as it gets underway. Nikkei 225 index off some 0.3%. Kospi off some 0.8%, so narrowing the losses. They were much higher earlier in the session. Again, though, a lot of focus also on the yen over in Asia and South Koreans won. Let's take a look at how U.S. futures get set to open. This is after, of course, they were closed for the July 4th holiday on Friday. You can see green on your screen there, so pointing to a positive start to the trading day. This was after what was a strong week still for U.S. Markets, particularly the Dow, even as we saw the semi-trade faltering. And let's take a look at oil prices right now. This is after the OPEC Plus meeting where they agreed to hike oil by 188,000 barrels. You can see Brent there trading at about $72 a barrel, WTI at $68. So just inching into the red there. And seven OPEC Plus producers have agreed, as I mentioned there, to raise production targets by 188,000 barrels per day in August. That is the fifth such hike since the start of the Iran war. The decision comes as transit through the Strait of Hormuz continues to recover, but remains firmly below pre-war levels. Now, I'm pleased to say that Will Hobbs, CIO at Brooks Macdonald, joins me now on set. Will, thank you so much for joining us again on set. Let's first off start with the OPEC Plus decision there. What does that mean for inflation and central banks? Will it make much difference? Of course, there is a question of they might be agreeing in principle to hike output, but there's questions about how much they can still actually hike at this moment with the Strait of Hormuz and the current situation in the Middle East.
6: No, that's exactly right, Ritika. I mean, I think so. We held a view or a suspicion, at least, that if it played out as we thought it would, this would look like a disinflationary price shock rather than an inflationary problem. And that's kind of where we're at right now. It's more likely to take some heat out of consumers and therefore

0: or end up with slightly lower prices overall. But short term, like you say, central bankers, you know, they've got interest rates at levels which are, you know, well above what they were back in 2022 when the last problem came along. And so they're probably more likely biased to stand pat. And that's including the US. You know, we heard a little bit more from Cintra last week. And it seems like, you know, a July hike is now being priced out. People are looking a little bit more at September, but so far there's not too much exciting here, I don't think. It's more likely that central bankers are going to be biased to stand still for a little bit.
1: And the, you know, as you mentioned there, we heard from Cintra, from Kevin Warsh. She says that inflation risks have come down. We also had a jobs report that was weaker than expected. How are you looking at things further down the line towards the end of the year? Do you trust though that oil remains at these pre-war levels or low 70s, or do you not trust the futures curve? Because things still seem to be quite tense between the two sides. Is there a risk, meaningfully, that oil prices can shoot up again?
0: Yeah, there's certainly a risk. And I think within portfolios, you can allocate a little bit to that risk by having exposure to the potential upside a little bit. But the major point that I think you probably want to get hold of or to sort of keep in mind is that before this crisis, the world economy was quite well supplied by oil. There was a surplus in terms of supply. And so I think we're probably going back towards those levels. That may not maintain the case forever. But I think if you look at the state of the economy more generally, it still looks, and I'm not sure how to interpret the US labor market data. The data are so poor, as you know, and survey responses have been declining. This is the same in the US as is everywhere, because the underlying momentum of the US economy and elsewhere looks better than feared to us. And actually, if you look at the private sector surplus and various other measures, this may be the famous last words, it doesn't feel like the crash is imminent just yet, I have to admit.
1: And well, there's been two major themes, of course, dominating what we've seen for the first half of the year. We mentioned the geopolitics, the Middle East, but of course, it's also the AI trade as well. We've seen markets look through broadly what we've seen in the Middle East. Do you expect these two themes, though, to dominate the second half of the year? And how are you looking at AI at the moment? Does that continue to drive stocks upwards in the second half of the year? Or do you think we'll get any kind of pullback?
0: Well, there's a couple of points to make there, Ritika. I mean, I think, first of all, it's not unusual for stock markets to look through, or markets in general, to look through geopolitical tensions and all sorts of other stuff. We've been using the example of the 1950s and 60s with our clients, which had a far worse, far hotter geopolitical temperature, many worse points of contact as well in many ways. You nearly stumbled into World War III several times. However, the driving seat in economies and markets was the productivity story. You had new innovations coming off the back of all sorts of things, some brewed up in the during the course of the war. And it was that was driving economies and markets higher. The same is probably true again. And the reality at the moment that we're struggling with a little bit is that there are aspects of the AI trade that look bubbly, certainly. But it's quite hard to see with regards to things like memory stocks and the extraordinary performance of areas of the supply chain in Asia, where that ends quite yet. I mean, we'll see in the Q2 earnings season, you know, what's going to happen with the sort of, you know, the capex intentions. Are we going to see another 100 billion clipped onto the top? It seems unlikely. So maybe we're through the peak of the acceleration in capex, and that might mean that people look through a bit. But I would probably argue, and I would urge investors to feel the same, is that really we're in the middle stretch of this industrial information revolution. AI is just part of it. There are lots of other quite exciting areas that you need to get into as well.
1: So let's talk about that. I mean, because we've seen in focus last week, I mean, the chip sector really taking a pullback there. Do you expect that to continue? There's concerns about the memory chip shortage, and do you then expect more rotation into other sectors? And where do you then see the opportunity?
0: Well, it's funny, because if you look at Korea, for instance, which is obviously the kind of, you know, right at the sort of center of this memory trade, you know, actually, markets look quite cheap in many ways, because earnings growth, you know, they're about to on course to register this year, I think, the fastest pace of earnings growth at anywhere at any time, except for, I think, the Asian financial crisis straight afterwards. So, and that wasn't normalized earnings, that was kind of cratered earnings. So this is really an extraordinary story, and it's hard to see how it slows down in the very short term. There's still quite a good path for strong earnings growth going out there. But I think the real thing that you're looking for in this AI trade is the handoff, really, to the picks and shovels, and we've talked about this before, to the adopters of that new technology. So right now, and if you think in all past technological revolutions, most of it goes to the consumer surplus. The companies and suppliers, they don't get much of the, you know, the juice in the end. So you're really looking at where that consumer surplus ends up. How do companies start reorganizing processes? That's the key moment, really, is when people start to, when companies start to rethink how they do business based on this new technology. That's when you get the really exciting productivity gains.
1: And well, I wanted to get your thoughts. I mean, you've said that Brooks Macdonald currently prefers UK equities over US stocks. I mean, why is now the time to get back into Britain, shall we say? I mean, there's a lot of political uncertainty domestically. Of course, that could, in your view, is that going to change the trajectory going forward for UK stocks? What's different now?
0: I mean, I don't tend to think so. I mean, again, famous last words. I tend to, you know, we tend to urge you sort of to not focus too much on the political side. The UK market, in, you know, the mid-cap space has a bit more to do with the UK economy, but we'd be a little bit more positive on the UK economy than quite a lot of other people. We think the data here are incredibly poor again, and the underlying momentum looks better than feared. But again, actually, the UK is a knowledge sector superpower, and this is partly reflected in its mid-cap indices. And that is the area where you can expect this new technology to really give the greatest superpowers in many ways. So the UK is both quite inexpensive, has quite a lot of sectors that might well benefit from the next stage of the Industrial Revolution. And at the moment, like I say, it's slightly underappreciated. And I think generally investors need to start scanning the world around them to start looking for the next stage of the Industrial Revolution and not just see it as a one-off boom in, you know, CapEx transferring earnings across to semiconductor plays, because the next stage is really where it gets exciting. And that's really what we're thinking about with that overweight. But we've got some skin in the game. The guys have been great at sort of keeping skin in the game with regards to US equities and Asian equities and so on. So we've managed to participate very well in the cycle so far, but we're very much preparing client portfolios for the next stage.
1: All right, well, we'll have to leave it there. Thank you so much, Will Hobbs, the CIO at Brooks Macdonald. Now, crowds are gathering in Tehran for a funeral procession for Iran's late supreme leader, Ayatollah Ali Khamenei, part of a week of mass mourning for Khamenei, who was killed at the start of the war. Three of his sons participated in funeral events on Sunday. However, current supreme leader, Mojtaba Khamenei, made no public appearance. Oman has agreed to work with the UK and France to ensure safety of navigation in its territorial waters. According to a joint statement from Paris and London, the countries added they stand ready to deploy the wider multinational military mission to support freedom of navigation in the Strait of Hormuz. Oman, which sits to the south of the Strait of Hormuz, has been in talks with Iran to determine a new maritime security order for the critical waterway, amid reports the countries could move to impose fees for transit, a stance firmly opposed by Washington. Israel's government has voted to defy a ruling by the country's Supreme Court over TV regulation, sparking concerns of a constitutional crisis. Prime Minister Benjamin Netanyahu's government has previously clashed with the judiciary, but this is the first time it has disregarded a ruling from the Supreme Court, raising fears it could take similar moves on more consequential cases. And coming up on the show, political intrigue dominates the conversations in Aix-en-Provence ahead of a court ruling on whether Marine Le Pen can run in next year's presidential election. Stay with us.
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1: Hello, welcome back, everyone. The U.S. dollar has hit a near two-week low as investors scale back bets on a potential Fed rate hike this year. It follows last week's U.S. payroll data, which showed job growth slowed in June. The Japanese yen, meanwhile, is in near a 40-year low as worries over an intervention by the Japanese government keeps markets on alert. Analysts have warned that any move is unlikely to deliver lasting support, with it more likely to deliver volatility and temporary corrections for the currency. Inflation is already in the system. That's the warning from ECB Governing Council member and Central Bank of Ireland Governor Gabriel McClough, who told CNBC that price pressures are not going to disappear despite the recent slump in crude prices. Charlotte sat down with McClough in Aix-en-Provence and began by asking for his take on Kevin Walsh's appearance in Sintra earlier in the week.
14: There usually is good collegiality at these meetings, and that was a very good meeting. We had some very good papers. We had a number of Fed governors there, actually. And, of course, we had Kevin Walsh. He came across as very engaged. My first time I met him, he came across as very engaged, very focused on delivering his 2% target. And I think looking forward to working as part of the central banking community.
15: And it looks like one thing that a lot of governors were on the same page with was the end of forward guidance, that this is something that you're not going to work with. We know that was the case for Mr. Walsh, but it looks like it's kind of across the board from the multiple.
14: Well, the ECB has finished with forward guidance some time ago. I personally finished with it probably even more than that. But no, Kevin Walsh is clearly in the same camp. So I think forward guidance, if it existed, I think it's probably gone now.
15: And one thing that was interesting when we heard Christine Lagarde at the opening of the forum was the back to basics when it comes to monetary policy. That's good news. Despite of the uncertainty hanging out there, this is good news. Are we back to basics?
14: I think, in fact, she talked about moving from forward guidance to framework guidance as well. But the reality is that we have had, over the last 10 years or so, we've had a number of severe shocks. If you go back earlier to the financial crisis, and we have built up resilience, whether within the monetary policy framework or within the banking union, the sovereign bank nexus, and where we now feel that we'll always need to manage shocks if they come, but actually we're back to focusing on our primary tool, which is our policy rates.
15: And it feels like there's a mixed feeling. There's a sense of relief that maybe the inflationary shock from the war in Iran is maybe less violent than expected. And we see Eurozone came through lower than expected. And yet still very cautious tone that we don't know what comes next.
14: Yeah.
15: So can you just give us some flavor?
14: Yeah, sure. And I think I've said this from the beginning, that we should just be careful about reading announcements of the end of the war or announcements of deals. We should just wait to see what actually happens. So certainly the fact that oil prices have gone down is a positive thing, But we know our June decision, where we raise rates, we know inflation is already in the system. And the fact that oil prices have fallen doesn't mean that that inflation is going to disappear. So we need to continue to keep a very close eye on what's happening.
15: So what does that mean then in terms of monetary policy? Because there was that one hike in June. Are we one and done? Or should we expect more for the second half of the year now?
14: Well, as we said a few minutes ago, we've finished the forward guidance. But we're absolutely sticking to what we've now been doing for quite some time, which is taking a meeting-by-meeting approach, looking at the data, looking at the evidence, and making decisions on the basis of the information we have. In September, we're going to have projections, so we're going to have a bigger set of data. But obviously, we're meeting in 3 weeks, and we'll see where we go then.
1: A Paris appeal court will tomorrow decide whether Marine Le Pen, leader of the National Rally Party in France, can run in next year's presidential election. Le Pen, who is currently topping opinion polls, was convicted back in 2025 on embezzlement charges and barred from holding public office for 5 years. The appeals court will decide whether to uphold the conviction. If it is upheld, Le Pen has pledged to support her protege, Jordan Bardella, in next year's presidential race. The vote next year was top of the agenda in Aix-en-Provence over the weekend with several potential candidates, including François Hollande, Gabriel Attal, Edouard Philippe and Dominique de Villepin, all appearing at the economic conference. And of course, our very own Charlotte was there and joins us now with more. Of course, Charlotte, you had conversations with some of these potential candidates. What did they tell you?
10: Yeah, certainly all these names that you just mentioned, all attending the conference, really showing that the campaign really is on. Because here again, a reminder, we know that Emmanuel Macron cannot run again in an election. He's won two elections, so we don't know who might be running. And, you know, there's no obvious heir to the movement. And so you have all these names throwing their names in the ring to try and run next year. And as you were saying, we don't know who will be running in the far right. They're very, very much in the lead in the polls, the far right. But we don't know whether it will be Marine Le Pen or Jordan Bardella. So it's all up for grabs. There's a big question there, but certainly everybody's trying to position themselves, including Dominique de Villepin, who was a prime minister back in 2005 to 2007 under President Chirac. He faced himself some big protests at the time. He was trying to put in some reforms when it comes to employment. He was also foreign affairs minister and when the Iraq war was happening in 2003. And he left politics for around 20 years and came back just last year, forming his own government called La France Humaniste. And I asked him when I met him in Aix-en-Provence whether him coming back into politics has anything to do with the big election next year.
13: Well, it has a lot to do with the elections and the difficulties we are facing. France is currently facing many challenges and we need to get ready. That means not only to have a project but also to have a party organization in order to compete in those next elections. And I think that the challenge is very high because the risk we are facing in France is to have the Rassemblement National being in a position to win the next elections and for the first time in our history. And that will be, of course, very damaging for France, but also for the European Union, because it will send a very bad signal for all the liberal democracies in the continent.
15: One of the reasons the far right is in the lead in the polls, of course, there's a rise of populism globally, but there's also the French political fragmentation. And you decided to create your own party rather than rejoin your old political family. Do you think this fragmentation is dangerous and here to stay in France? It has created a lot of instability. Is it here to stay?
13: Well, I think we are facing two different type of risks. The first one is polarization. And we have the far right and the far left who are quite high. Of course, the far right is very much dominating the game. But the far left is also quite strong, above 50%. So the question is, how are we going to be able to unite the rest of the different parties? And for that, we need to have some kind of a competition of ideas. Currently, we cannot compete without having a strong vision of the changes that need to be done. And of course, many current leaders in the Bloc Central, what we call the Bloc Central, are coming from the Macronist party. They are the heirs of this political party. So we need to rejuvenate the game and the party, and that's why we are coming with new ideas in order to transform the perspective. And but at the end, you are right. At the end, we need to have some kind of a unity to confront with the Rassemblement National and La France Insoumise.
15: And I assume you think you're potentially the man that can unite all these blocks
13: well,
15: in the middle?
13: The question is where to stand the best to be able to unite all the different groups. I think the many do think that standing very strongly at the right may be the best position. I believe that you need to, if you want to assemble, you need to have a position where you can be listened from the left as well as from the right. When General de Gaulle, at the end of the Second World War, wanted to reunite, he did not ask the people to join him and to forget about their own ideas. But everyone was coming as it was, as a communist, as a liberal, as a Christian Democrat. So whoever wants to join needs to join, not forgetting his own ideas.
10: And that was Dominique de Villepin speaking to me in Aix, where I saw the Prime Minister, Sébastien Lecornu, was there, and some thought his speech very much had elements of maybe himself throwing himself in the race. Christine Lagarde indicated in an interview in Les Echos while she was in Aix as well, saying that she's keeping an eye on the domestic situation and it might be, you know, throwing himself in the race as well. So it's wide, wide open, that race, and certainly a campaign that has started for the election that will be held. The result for the new election will be known at the beginning of May next year. Now, other people attending Aix-en-Provence, of course, was Stéphane Séjourné, the Executive Vice President of the European Commission. Of course, he has been leading the charge there on the Industrial Accelerator Act that was proposed back in March, a piece of legislation to boost domestic manufacturing, try to bring industry as part of the EU GDP to 20% from around 14% at the moment. And it has been controversial, some elements of it. Some say it's too protectionist. Of course, the Commission will say that it's just a pragmatic approach, given that some of the hurdles have been put in place by China or the US. So it's undergoing initial scrutiny and review by the committees of the European Parliament and discussion amongst the member states there as well. But when I sat down with Stéphane Séjourné, I asked him whether he was surprised about how controversial this piece of legislation was.
16: Oui, c'est à la fois difficile parce que c'est un changement de doctrine.
17: Yes, it is challenging because it represents a shift in doctrine. First, but at the same time, it's highly anticipated by many economic players. The proof lies in the fact that here in Aix, a large part of the business community is eagerly awaiting this legislation and even wants to expand its scope to cover several sectors of the European economy. So we have, at the same time, some political reluctance, but that attitude is gradually shifting across Europe. I believe value chains are being disrupted all over the world and we must respond as Europeans. And there's great expectations from the business world.
15: And yet we've heard some critics saying that, yes, it is a paradigm shift, certainly, in principle, but it's a paper tiger in practice, this legislation. What do you say to that?
16: Moi, je pense que en pratique, il faut être pragmatique.
17: I believe we need to be pragmatic. We have sectors facing unfair competition and we're dealing with American tariffs, which we didn't want. Each sought to defend their own economy by re-industrialising. Europe's re-industrialisation will also depend on defending its economy and strategic sectors, such as clean tech, automotive and construction, as well as parts of the chemical industry, which is the industry of industries in Europe. In short, regarding all these sectors, we must be pragmatic and also consider the international landscape.
15: And on this question of unfair competition, we know we saw this joint communique between the EU and China recently, the first one in many years, reopening talks to try to rebalance the trade relations. And yet it looks like a battle is looming with China very soon. How do you position yourself in a strong position against China?
16: Je pense que d'abord il y a un sujet de méthode et de crédibilité des Européens.
17: First, there's the matter of method and credibility from the Europeans. We must stand united and be able to use our trade defence instruments to establish that credibility. So for now, Europe needs to demonstrate that it's prepared to close its market when fair competitive conditions are not met.
16: L'Europe est prête à permettre justement.
17: Europe is prepared to allow the use, notably at the Commission, of tougher trade defence tools. And so we're currently working internally at the European level to have that credibility. In a second time, we will need to reach an agreement that balances trade, and so we need probably some level of interdependence. But today there's such an asymmetry in our dependence on China that it's no longer sustainable for the European economy.
10: And that was Stéphane Séjourné, the executive vice president of the European Commission, speaking to me in X over the weekend. And we know there was this controversy around this Industrial Accelerator Act, particularly the Made in Europe element to it, that wants some specific parts in key technologies, including renewables and batteries, to be made in Europe. The question is, you know, how much of that is it going to be? Some are worried that this will be some extra red tape and make the process very complicated. It also puts some conditions for foreign direct investors as well, potentially forcing them to form some JVs to specific technologies. So all this, you know, being under scrutiny at the moment, has been presented by the Commission earlier this year. Some countries are more on board, like France. Some countries are a bit more concerned about this potential impact, like Germany. So we'll have to wait and see what that means. But interesting to hear from the Vice President there talking about the difficult relationship with China and how they want Europe to stand stronger and tougher against some of the other blocs to be respected. So it is a question of credibility for the bloc.
1: All right, great stuff. Thank you so much, Charlotte, for bringing us those interviews. Now, coming up on the show, it's the biggest share sale since SpaceX. We'll get all you need to know on SK Hynix mammoth NASDAQ listing. Stay with us.
18: I was studying molecular biology, going to grad school. I started investing a little money for my dad, and I got bitten by the bug. I was a stockbroker, and it's fun, but we all wished we could just follow the markets and talk. My ambition was to be able to pay my bills and not have to constantly be selling. In today's world, I would urge a lot of people to get financially savvy. Squawk Box and CNBC, it is my home. It's the greatest job in the world.
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1: You're watching Europe Early Edition. I'm Ritika Gupta. Let's get into your headlines. Crude prices in a holding pattern after falling below pre-Iran war levels last week as OPEC Plus countries agree to boost production. But the ECB's Gabriel Maklouf tells CNBC that won't necessarily translate into immediate inflation relief.
14: We know inflation is already in the system. And the fact that oil prices have fallen doesn't mean that that inflation is going to disappear. So we need to continue to keep a very close eye on what's happening.
1: From Chinese competition to US tariffs, EU Industry Commissioner Stéphane Séjourné tells CNBC the bloc must defend its strategic interests in the face of mounting geopolitical challenges.
24: We have sectors facing unfair competition, and we're dealing with American tariffs, which we didn't want. Each sought to defend their own economy by re-industrialising. Europe's re-industrialisation will also depend on defending its economy and strategic sectors.
1: EasyJet reaches an agreement in principle with Castlelake, with the US investment firm set to acquire the budget carrier in a £5.2 billion deal. And red card controversy, U.S. President Donald Trump personally thanks FIFA for lifting U.S. striker Florian Balogun's red card ban, prompting anger from Europe's federation. Meanwhile, England and Norway fans rejoice following their country's World Cup heroics. Let's take a look at some of the stocks we'll be watching closely at the market open. EasyJet has agreed in principle to a £5.5 billion takeover by Castle Lake after rejecting four previous offers from the US investment firm. The UK budget carrier said the agreement includes a cash offer of £6.90 per share and would take EasyJet private. Castle Lake now has until August the 3rd to make a firm offer or walk away. Uber has reportedly halted the majority of its European food delivery expansion plans as it continues efforts to acquire Delivery Hero. That is according to the Financial Times, which says Uber no longer plans to launch in five of the seven countries previously targeted for expansion this year. And Thales has agreed to buy a 35.5% stake in XL for €134 per share, with the French defense giant planning a tender offer for the remaining shares of the Ocean Technologies firm. Let's look at the broader indices over here in Europe. Broadly flat, if you take a look at the stocks, 50 futures as they get set to open. You see DAX futures, though, inching into the green. But, yeah, pretty much flat as a pancake. Let's flip up the board and take a look at Asian markets, where it is a mixed picture, as you can see on your screen there. Nikkei 225 index off 0.5%. The KOSPI down some 1.8% lower. So a lot of focus then on the AI trade, of course. It's become the poster child, really, for the AI market. And let's also hone in on the world's second largest chipmaker, SK Hynix. That is set to launch a U.S. listing on the NASDAQ to raise around $28 billion, according to regulatory filings. The deal is anticipated to be the second largest share sale after the SpaceX IPO last month. The South Korean government plans to launch a future response fund using taxes generated from the chip boom to invest in new growth engines and support younger generations. And let's get a check on how Wall Street gets set to open. Of course, it was closed on Friday for the U.S. Independence Day holiday celebrations. You can see it's green on your screen there. So set for a positive open. We did see some strong gains across the board for those major averages last week, despite the chip stocks faltering in last week's session. We're also going to have focus on the Fed minutes that come out later this week. Our next guest says the energy transition is the mother of all investment cases, with any other major trend, including AI data centers, linked to it. So I'm pleased to say Patrick Bettschneider, the founder of T2Y Capital, is here and joins me now on set. Welcome, Patrick, to the show. Let's start off with that. It's a big claim there, the mother of all investment cases as energy transition. Talk to me about this investment megatrend in your view.
0: Thank you for having me on your program. It is a mega trend because we all depend on energy, and it goes from the vulnerable people in society up to the big corporates. We need energy sustainable at all time in the right quantity, and it has to be cheap enough for all of us to pay for it. If you want to stay competitive, we have to have enough energy at the right moment at the right price. The investment in the entire system is key to our future. We are producing energy, but do we distribute it in the right way? Do we manage it in the right way? And are we sure that we protect our energy systems? This is what we are looking at.
1: Well, one of the key drivers of energy demand right now, of course, is the AI and data centers. So talk to me about that side of things. How is that part, though, of the energy transition? I mean, that this looks like a different story. So talk to me in your view of how you think that they are closely linked.
0: Can I give you an example? We had last week a situation in Germany. We had too much electricity. The grid couldn't take it. We didn't know what to do it. If we have no wind, no solar, and at the same time data centers with their peak demand coming on the net, What do we do? Where do we get the energy from? How do we supply cheap enough energy? We had a meeting with one of the North American governments recently, and their key hypothesis is that we can only create champions and that we can only be good to our society if we have at all time the optimal amount of energy for the right price. Look how we have optimized computers over the time. Look how we have optimized cars over the time. Right now, we have concentrated for many years on the production of energy. But do we know how to store, to transport, and to use it in an optimal way? And we see thousands of companies who come out of the venture capital system who need growth capital to fulfill what they are born to be.
1: So when you talk about this, though, when we look at Europe and the energy infrastructure bottlenecks here, yes, we hear reports that the grid constraints are delaying some of the clean energy targets by years in some European markets. So what is the biggest bottleneck today?
0: There is not a single big bottleneck. It's a combination of systems. You are totally right. The grid is a big issue. But our storage is another big issue. We have invested into a European, if not one of the world leaders in storage capacity. They need capital. They need equity. They need working capital. And if we want to come back to the world best, we need to push that forward.
1: But how do we compare to China when it comes to storage here losing potentially the battery and storage race to China? Is that how you view it? How do you look at Europe?
0: Not at all. Europe is a survivor. We have always reinvented ourselves. And we are right now at the peak of reinventing energy storage and energy transportation and energy management. As I said, we can prove we have the first battery company that is cheaper, more reliable, and more independent from China than anything else. And we should push these companies forward. And this is why they need us. They don't need governments. They need private investors, private equity investors.
1: But you argue that Europe actually repeatedly has failed to create these conditions that make European champions. What is that core failure in your view? Is it the capital markets? Is it regulation? What is it?
0: It's always so easy to say it's regulation or it's the government. No, it's us, the investors. We need to reallocate capital from venture into growth and buyouts. And this is what we are focusing on. We analyzed in our company over 1,000 companies in this field. We found a couple of very, very interesting ones. And we are providing the necessary capital to grow them and to become world champions. It's not only in storage, but it's, as you said rightly, in cable, in network, in fire extinguishing, in software, but also in testing equipment. Only if we have all the ingredients together, we can create champions and we can create the energy system that we urgently need.
1: So do you think investors are maybe underpricing the kind of the picks and shovels, shall we say, of this electrification trade?
0: I'm an investor for 30 years. There is always a shift in where people want to invest. We have seen a tremendous investment in venture capital. Now people are talking about bubbles, and we are talking about the next opportunity to invest. And this is what we are doing. And we see that capital is coming in. We see that even governments are interested in investing again in what we are doing, because it's mission critical.
1: Well, in terms of what we're seeing with the geopolitics, with the war in the Middle East, how do you view that when it comes to the energy transition? Do you think that accelerates that? Or do you think there's any actually just showing you kind of dependency where which countries are dependent on energy?
0: It's no doubt in my mind that it will accelerate the transition. It will show us that we cannot depend on one source. We need a combination of old energies, of new energies. But the production is only one simple part of the whole equation. Storage, transportation, and all the other systems we have to combine. And this is where we're investing.
1: All right, we'll have to leave it there. Thank you so much to Patrick Bettscheider, the founder of T2Y Capital. Now let's get you up to date on some of the other stories in the headlines this morning. The German cabinet is set to approve the first draft of next year's budget today, with borrowing set to hit just over 200 billion euros amid greater investment and defense spending. Total spending in the draft is set to rise by nearly 6% to just over 550 billion euros. The UK Parliament's watchdog has been urged to investigate Reform UK leader Nigel Farage over whether he should have declared benefits he received before being elected as an MP from a convicted fraudster. And Florian Balogun is available to play for the USA in the team's round of 16 match against Belgium today, despite receiving a straight red card in his previous match. FIFA suspended the one-match ban for a year with no justification given. U.S. President Trump thanked FIFA in a post on Truth Social, while the Belgian Football Association said it was astonished by the move. And Norway made the World Cup quarterfinals for the first time as star striker Erling Haaland scored two goals to beat five-time winners Brazil 2-1. They'll face England, who beat Mexico 3-2. And coming up on the show, Iran and Greenland threaten to overshadow a crucial NATO summit. We'll bring you those details next. Stay with us.
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1: Welcome back, everyone. Ukraine said at least seven people have been killed in Russian missile and drone strikes in Kyiv overnight, with 24 injured. Neighboring Poland, a NATO member briefly scrambled fighter jets as preventative measure. Russia said President Putin had a nearly 90-minute call with his American counterpart Donald Trump on the 4th of July, during which Trump offered to help end the Ukraine war. Russia's foreign ministry said Putin congratulated Trump on the 250th anniversary of America's Declaration of Independence and described the conversation as, quote, highly constructive. This ahead of a crucial NATO summit in Ankara starting tomorrow, with members not seeing eye to eye after the Trump administration's actions on Iran and Greenland. Meanwhile, the U.S. ambassador has warned allies need to hike defense spending to 5% of GDP as soon as possible. Trump is set to join his fellow 31 NATO leaders in Turkey, meeting his Ukrainian counterpart Zelensky on Wednesday. European leaders are expected to pledge increased defense spending after NATO chief Mark Rutte announced in June that tens of billions of dollars in arms deals will be signed at the summit. That 5% figure is nearly double the 2.7% that the UK's latest defense investment plan would take British spending to by the end of the decade, as the country pledges it will meet a goal of 3.5% by 2035. Our next guest says the UK needs to tackle the structural conditions, making its defence market unattractive to private investors in order to meet that goal. Linus Terhorst, research fellow at RUSI, joins us now for more. So, Linus, let's first talk about that. Of course, the UK has unveiled a significant increase in defence spending, but critics still looking at this big funding gap, of course. I mean, is this genuinely a step change in your view?
4: Morning, and thanks for having me. First of all, yes, it is a significant increase, and therefore it is quite a change. But it's important to set that in the context of what the need is. And the need is, according to the government, much higher. We had, in the previous year, the Strategic Defence Review setting out the strategic environment in which the UK is operating militarily, from which it derived an investment needed of around 28 billion. So the figure now agreed is significantly below that, over 10 billion and below that.
1: How credible then is the UK's pathways towards NATO's targets of 3.5% of GDP on core defence spending by 2035?
4: Absolutely. And the gap between the Strategic Defence Review and the Defence Investment Plan, of course, leads to lots of investors in the industry asking to what extent they can rely on the strategic documents that the government is producing. And that's a problem because the government is missing out on a lot of catalyzing effects that private investment can bring to defense industry. Defense industry can help the government achieve its goal and achieve its objectives. It just needs to be steered in the right way to achieve this. And clarity about the demand in the future, where the UK government is thinking that it wants to go, is absolutely important in order to crowd in that private capital to help scale the industry up. And to achieve that in the most efficient way.
1: And when it comes to the kind of technology that Britain's investing in, is it there a risk there that it focuses more on investing in new technologies and overlooks traditional capabilities when it comes to, I guess, the technology aspect of it?
4: New technologies play a huge role in the DIP, and they do for the force as a whole. But it's important to also keep in mind that there's the big traditional technology that we can see in the DIP as well. The big platforms still play a huge role in any NATO country, doctrinally speaking. And so investment in them is still very important. And that's, for example, reflected in the investments committed to GCAP, the next generation fighter platform.
1: Let's focus in on the upcoming NATO summit in Ankara and what you're expecting will come out of that. We know that President Donald Trump has repeatedly demanded that European allies should be shouldering a big burden of the defence spending. Has Europe accepted that message in your view?
4: It absolutely has. It's many European allies acknowledge the fact that the US also has important other commitments elsewhere, namely in the Pacific, where it needs to pool its resources. Meanwhile, the US also has significant interests in having a presence in Europe, as we have just seen over the last couple of months. It has many bases from which it operates here, and therefore it needs Europe and its bases here to project its power. And European allies are well aware of this. But absolutely, they acknowledge that they need to do more in securing the European theatre, in establishing a European conventional deterrence against Russian threats. And the Europeans are increasing their defence spending, especially in Central and Eastern Europe. And that is more and more being translated into real hard capabilities. And while, of course, President Trump always wants more, I think we're on a good trajectory, and a trajectory that frankly also benefits the US. If you look at the kind of spending that is being done on the equipment that Europeans are buying, a lot of that is US made equipment. And therefore, the boom that we're seeing here in defense spending is also benefiting the US defense manufacturing base.
1: So what else should investors be looking out for when it comes to the NATO summit? I mean, I'm also wondering about how concerned that NATO themselves should be about maintaining, I guess, cohesion in the face of multiple geopolitical events, from the Middle East to Ukraine, and then U.S. border, U.S. foreign policy.
4: Absolutely. There has been some sources for friction within the alliance. I think Europeans will focus the message on the defensive nature of the alliance, that it is there as a framework to help with cooperating in unrelated missions, but its core mission is the defense of the alliance. And that's what European allies will want to focus at when being confronted with the accusation that they did too little in some of the other US adventures of the past.
1: And of course, the summit being held in Ankara in Turkey. How important is Turkey becoming to NATO's strategy?
4: Turkey has always had a slightly precarious role in NATO, being on the edge onto Asia, having a very close geographically speaking to Russia, and therefore posing a particularly interesting situation for the Russians as well. So it's an important ally from those perspectives. It's also the largest land army in Europe, which is important to remember. And they've had, in terms of industrial output, amazing advances over the past 15 or so years. They've been able to move away from an import-oriented defense economy towards producing ever so much of their own needs. And that has been true in ammunition, but it's also increasingly true in the more complex platforms, such as fighter jets.
1: Right. We'll have to leave it there. Thank you so much, Linus Terhorst, Research Fellow at RUSI. And before we go, a quick check on the markets over here in Europe. Stocks 50 futures moving to the downside of 0.16% there. This is after we had a strong week last week with the 52-week highs on Friday session in Europe. And over in the U.S., Wall Street gets set to open in the green, of course, opening after being closed for the 4th of July holiday. That is it for today's show. I'm Ritika Gupta. Squawk Box Europe is up next.

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0: Your headlines. Crude prices in a holding pattern after falling below pre-Iran war levels last week, as OPEC plus countries agreed to boost production. But the ECB's Gabriel McLouf tells CNBC that won't be necessarily translating into immediate inflation relief.
1: We know inflation is already in the system. And the fact that oil prices have fallen doesn't mean that that inflation is going to disappear. So we need to continue to keep a very close eye on what's happening.
0: From Chinese competition to US tariffs, EU Industry Commissioner Stéphane Séjourné tells CNBC the bloc must defend its strategic interests in the face of mounting geopolitical challenges.
2: We have sectors facing unfair competition, and we're dealing with American tariffs, which we didn't want. Each sought to defend their own economy by re-industrialising. Europe's reindustrialization will also depend on defending its economy and strategic sectors.
3: EasyJet reaches an agreement in principle with Castle Lake, the US investment firm due to acquire the budget carrier, in a deal valuing it at up to £5.5 billion. And a red card controversy. US President Donald Trump personally thanks FIFA for lifting US striker following Balogun's red card ban, prompting anger from Europe's federation. Meanwhile, England and Norway fans rejoice following their country's World Cup heroics.

0: Well, welcome to another big trading week, and we kick off the start of trade on Monday with another big deal in the media sector. Consolidation is the name of the game in the content world, and the latest is that ITV has agreed to sell media and entertainment business to Sky for up to £1.6 billion. So first up out of the gates, this deal rolling across the wires. £1.2 billion initial cash consideration payable at completion. Plans cash return to shareholders of around £950 million. That's 25p per share. Contingent cash consideration of up to £200 million payable in the second half of 2028. The deal expected to complete by the second half of next year. So still some way to tread in terms of completion here. The latest Sky to pay £80 million break fee if the regulatory conditions are not satisfied. So it's quite a significant fee there if things do not progress. And £11.5 million break fee is to be paid if Love Productions acquisition not approved. So clearly some regulatory hurdles seen at various different pieces here. And there's no doubt consolidation is happening. We're seeing it through the lens in the United States. Major studios, major interests that have been consolidated, but also demerged. If you look at our very own network, big demerger that took place. So I think there's a real revaluation of assets. And if you look at how the basket of media stocks have traded this year, it has been quite volatile. There's been a real lack of interest as the stocks in the media basket had declined quite rapidly. And then there's been some buying back on different news flow. You've actually seen a little bit of interest come back into the equation. So what this consolidation does for the broader sector this morning could be somewhat fascinating.
1: Yeah, and I think it's sort of very it's a very telling sort of temperature check on the situation in the industry, where traditional viewing of linear TV is losing ground to streaming services, particularly when it comes to the entertainment sphere. And in order to survive and navigate that, we have had talk of this consolidation, this deal, rumours between Sky and ITV for some time. Recent headlines include Sky pledging £2 billion to ensure that some viewer favourite shows will continue after the takeover. But of course, any sort of deal like this will raise questions about which bits they see as profitable, which bits they see as worth investing in, and which bits they see as worth keeping. Because of course, the ripple effect through to the wider sector and the jobs market, the industry, you know, has come under pressure. People working there, particularly freelancers, talk about the pressures they face now in the industry as things have been cut back.
0: Something that hasn't been said, we've been talking at length about the amount of services we're all signed up to, and there was a view that we would take a rational approach to some of those subscriptions. And that's kind of been coming through. There's been a cost of living crisis that has morphed from one to the next over the years. So I think people have taken a rational approach to their streaming services, subscriptions. But there's another big subscription around the corner. That's AI. I mean, how many AI subscriptions are we

0: required to have now. You're getting the first approach where you can, you know, use ChatGPT. You start to bump up against a firewall. Same with Perplexity. You start to bump up against some sort of a, you need to pay for subscription services beyond that. So there is another subscriber universe coming. And what impact that has on the content subscriptions will be fascinating from here. But you've already got an industry that is moving aggressively, I think.
1: Yeah, and I think what you point to there is a really valid point, because you have a situation where the disruptors potentially then become the disrupted. The streaming services that shook things up then find themselves, as you say, feeling the ripple effects, the downstream effects of fallout of people putting a bit of their money aside to pay for the AI services that they've become so used to having for free up until that
0: point. It's a great way of putting it, because the life cycle of a disruptor is that you do get disrupted at some point too. And let's push on to what we've got out of the Asian markets. It is a huge week for semiconductors, and this is the epicenter for some of those memory chip plays. Watching very closely the likes of Samsung as it reports later this week, and SK Hynix that has been chasing a listing through the United States. So this is the picture. Japanese stocks are down along with the South Korean market retreat for those two tech-heavy plays. The reversal there matched by some green moving on to the Hong Kong market, also rang Shanghai up 0.2%. So a real mixed trade across on those Asian markets. Don't forget, Wall Street was shut for the 4th of July holiday. Independence Day, the Friday trade, was not part of the picture. So real lack of direction too as we get going for the Monday session. European markets on the back of that, as we saw Friday, there was still some momentum that came through, particularly around German stocks. We climbed about 0.75%. This morning, more tentative again, perhaps that lack of direction that we've got from the US plays. But so far, the 50 stocks, 50 are called a little bit weaker. And across the board, we've got some geopolitics on the cards this week, NATO meetings. So we're looking to see what impact that too has in terms of market psychology. I want to take you to U.S. futures, the early picture stateside. This is the early glimpse that we're getting. Does seem to be inclined higher, and tech plays in particular in focus. I mentioned the earnings roster that we're going to get thanks to Samsung. Markets last week very bumpy again around the semiconductor plays. Some fairly strong moves just in session before we wrapped up that Thursday trade. We were down 4.5% on the VanEck semiconductor, so clearly looking for some direction on the earnings there. Let's get to Matthias Heim, who is the CIO at Bell Capital. Matthias, thank you so much for joining us today.
2: Great to be with you.
0: We're just trying to set the scene around semiconductors. I feel like we are seeing the market incredibly bumpy and volatile around the semiconductor trade. They're worried about CapEx. They're worried about the Federal Reserve, what central banks may be doing. And they're worried about how long the cycle is in terms of ordering for some of these high bandwidth memory chip plays. What do you think the significance is of what we're going to hear this week?
2: Well, I don't think the rate decision or the central banks have a lot to say in this market trajectory. I do think it's very fundamentally driven. But the one thing I want to highlight is, if you look just back past 1 year, there's been a big divergence in what that you would call the AI CapEx beneficiaries as a whole, which have been great performers. On the other hand, the hyperscalers, the ones spending the money, have been quite lackluster. And I do think that picture tells you there's been some economic leakage being priced in, because in the end, economics have been very strong at the receiving end of investments, not so strong at the spending end. And that might imply that there is some worries around how strong that trajectory will be, or whether we will see, going into the next one or two earnings season, some wording which points towards at least a peak in the growth rates of these CapEx investments.
0: It's somewhat rational to see investors take that approach, that they think that there are some risks they priced in, where they priced in. The fact it's actually baked into some expectations is welcome, because it does push back against the narrative of bubble-like territory across on markets. What the question I think is left now for investors is whether some of that lackluster appetite, fear factor, creeps into the semiconductor space where it hasn't been so far. Do you think that's what we're watching with these extreme moves, or is that just leverage?
2: Well, I don't think yet. I do think the fundamentals are still intact. The one thing which I think is a bit worrying is that the massive derating we've seen with the hyperscalers, they're now trading at the relative price to book ratio versus the overall market, actually lower than the trough of 2022 post the big interest rate cycle. And I do think that derating could be unsettling at some point. And let's be very frank.
0: So derating unsettling in what sense? You think it carries across to the broader market?
2: Yeah, exactly. Because in the end, there needs to be profitability at the spending end. These hyperscalers need to have a quite decent return on investment. Otherwise, there will be a slowdown. And I do think that's sort of somewhat creeping into markets. I don't think it's necessarily very frightening yet, but it's something to watch, yeah.
3: clearly.
1: Matthias, in terms of where we are with the inflation picture, oil prices have come down. They're not far off their pre-war levels. The jobs print for the US was much lower than expected. Right. Those fears around a rate hike seem to be dissipating slightly. Yeah. What's your take on it and the positioning investors should be moving towards in light of these latest changes?
2: Yeah. So, in my opinion, oil prices never were that scary in the first place, because oil doesn't matter that much anymore for the overall economy. It was always very contained towards the energy space, also the inflation push we have seen on headline. So I don't think there's necessarily a fear, or never was really a fear, that we're going into a prolonged rate hiking cycle, which could then derail the equity market picture. Because let's be very clear, inflation as such, slightly higher inflation, is never a problem for equity investors. It becomes a problem once this inflation is to be sort of attacked by central banks by raising interest rates in a prolonged fashion. But that's not necessarily the picture here. We do see the current relief on oil prices as very welcomed. We think that disruption is fading away. A lot of the Asian economies will fare better. A lot of other oil importing companies, countries will fare slightly better. So we do think we're at actually probably the trough in economic growth, and economic growth should rebound slightly from here. Same goes for the US, where we have seen quite a contraction in real wages simply because headline inflation surged and the wage growth was quite steady. We do think that's going to reverse into year end, and so the consumer actually now feels quite bad. Consumer sentiment is trough, but that should actually improve as we move into the back end of the year and into next year.
1: And then in terms of the sort of the coming quarter, coming half of the year, where do you see the sort of opportunities lie? Because we've had such a strong earnings season, and you know, that has in some cases pushed valuations quite high. People may have missed the boat on some of those opportunities. Where are the opportunities to come?
2: Yeah, sure. We think there is a big opportunity still to broaden out your equity exposure. So far, a lot of the strong gains have been AI related, CapEx beneficiary related. But then again, look back just 1 year or year to date, regional banks or just US financials in some part have been very strong. And that is sort of the underlying confirmation that we could see a broadening out of economic activity. So we still like US financial being on the banking side, be it on insurance brokerage, specialty insurance. We think there's plenty of opportunities there, which are, by the way, nowhere near as pricey as some of the areas where the margins have been rising for quite some time.
1: And then in terms of what we heard from the central bankers in Sintra, what was your take on the outcomes of that?
2: Well, I think there's some cautious talk around inflation, which I do understand. I do think the current picture is actually fairly balanced. We think inflation as a whole is not a big concern. Actually, Europe, we assess the picture slightly different. We think we do have a growth problem. We don't have so much of an inflation problem. So the policy mix at the moment is not that favorable in Europe. So rising interest rates in an already weak growth environment, that's probably not the best policy mix. So we therefore have still the US as the main equity market for us, and also for the foreseeable future.
0: Just to your point around that, though, it looks from the Europeans' perspective, you start charting what happened over the past week, that some of those diversifier trades came on into Europe, and they went back to some of the usual areas. You saw it in the banks, you saw it in some of the industrials, chemicals actually bounced as well, autos was left behind. But there isn't a feature there where the DAX is now on the front foot, it seems. FTSE's picked up and broken out of a range.
2: Right.
0: Do you think this has got further room to run, purely based on the diversifier theme?
2: Well, to some degree, but in the end, we're in an earnings-driven market. In the end, earnings growth will define what's going to perform over the next 12 to 24 months. And there, just one big element which is still lacking in Europe is the deregulation push, which we see in the United States. Take financials, for instance. I mean, the deregulation happening on financials in the US will probably free up quite some capital, allow for more lending or share buybacks in an accelerated fashion. We don't see that coming through in Europe yet. So US clearly in a better position, I would say.
1: Okay, Matthias, really good to have you with us. Thank you for kicking off the look at the markets this coming week. Matthias Heim, CIO of Bell Capital. Coming up on the show, political intrigue dominates the conversation in Aix-en-Provence ahead of a court ruling on whether Marine Le Pen can run in next year's presidential election. Plus, Iran and Greenland threaten to overshadow a crucial NATO summit. And as US markets get set to reopen after a long weekend, we'll get you set up for the week with Raymond James Investment Management's chief market strategist, Matt Alden. All of that still to come on the show.

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0: Welcome back. Inflation is already in the system. That is the warning from ECB Governing Council member and Central Bank of Ireland Governor Gabriel Magaluf, who told CNBC that price pressures are not going to disappear despite the recent slump in crude prices. Speaking to Charlotte, Magaluf advised caution on developments in the Iran conflict.
1: We should just be careful about reading announcements of the end of the war or announcements of, you know, deals. We should just wait to see what actually happens. So certainly the fact that oil prices have gone down is a positive thing. But we know our June decision, where we raised rates, we know inflation is already in the system. And the fact that oil prices have fallen doesn't mean that that inflation is going to disappear. So we need to continue to keep a very close eye on what's happening.
0: A Paris appeal court will tomorrow decide whether Marine Le Pen, leader of the National Rally Party in France, can run in next year's presidential election. Le Pen, who's currently topping opinion polls, was convicted in 2025 on embezzlement charges and barred from holding public office for 5 years. The appeals court will decide whether to uphold the conviction. If it is upheld, Le Pen has pledged to support her protégé, Jordan Bardella, in next year's presidential race. Well, the vote next year was top of the agenda in Aix-en-Provence over the weekend, with several potential candidates appearing at the economic conference. Also appearing at the conference, our very own Charlotte, and she's back and joins us now. So many conversations we heard you having there, and so much for them to get their teeth into.
2: Yes, and certainly it looked like the French presidential election was very much top of mind. All the potential presidential were really attending the conference. It really shows that the campaign is on. We will only find out who the next president is on May 2nd next year, but certainly it looks like they're all throwing their names in the ring, whether it was François Hollande, the ex-president, Bruno Retailleau, the ex-interior minister, Gabriel Attal and Edouard Philippe, two former prime ministers of Emmanuel Macron. They were all there, including, we heard, the prime minister, Sébastien Lecornu, potentially kind of indicated that he might throw his name, and Christine Lagarde saying that she's keeping an eye on the domestic situation and that, you know, she's not ruling out potentially ending her mandate at ECB earlier than expected. So, you know, it's all up for grabs. That's because, of course, Emmanuel Macron cannot run in another election, and it's not clear who might be the heir. While the far right, of course, is leading in the polls, here again, we don't know who might be running because of what you were talking about, the appeal court decision tomorrow. So it's all up there. Certainly one other person that once has thrown his name in the race is Dominique de Villepin, who was prime minister between 2005 and 2007 under President Chirac. He faced some huge protests at the time because he tried to put in place some reforms around some employment laws, certainly some echoes to Emmanuel Macron. He was also foreign affairs minister during the Iraq War. So he stepped away from politics for around 20 years and came back just last year, forming his own government called La France Humaniste. So when I had a chance to catch up with Dominique de Villepin in Aix, I asked him whether his comeback to politics had anything to do with the big election next year.
3: Well, it has a lot to do with the elections and the difficulties we are facing. France is currently facing many challenges, and we need to get ready. That means not only to have a project, but also to have a party organization in order to compete in those next elections. And I think that the challenge is very high because the risk we are facing in France is to have the Rassemblement National being in a position to win the next elections, and for the first time in our history. And that will be, of course, very damaging for France, but also for the European Union, because it will send a very bad signal for all the liberal democracies in the continent.
2: One of the reasons the far right is in the lead in the polls, of course, there's a rise of populism globally, but there's also the French political fragmentation. And you decided to create your own party rather than rejoin your old political family. Do you think this fragmentation is dangerous and here to stay in France? It has created a lot of instability. Is it here to stay?
3: Well, I think we are facing two different type of risks. The first one is polarization. And we have the far right and the far left, who are quite high. Of course, the far right is very much dominating the game. But the far left is also quite strong, above 50%. So the question is, how are we going to be able to unite the rest of the different parties? And for that, we need to have some kind of a competition of ideas. Currently, we cannot compete without having a strong vision of the changes that need to be done. And, of course, many current leaders in the Bloc Central, what we call the Bloc Central, are coming from the Macronist party. They are the heirs of this political party. So we need to rejuvenate the game and the party, and that's why we are coming with new ideas in order to transform the perspective. And but at the end, you are right. At the end, we need to have some kind of a unity to confront with the Rassemblement National and La France Insoumise.
2: And I assume you think you're potentially the man that can unite all these blocks
3: well,
2: in the middle?
3: Well, the question is where to stand the best to be able to unite all the different groups. I think the many do think that standing very strongly at the right may be the best position. I believe that you need to, if you want to assemble, you need to have a position where you can be listened from the left as well as from the right. When General de Gaulle, at the end of the Second World War, wanted to reunite, he did not ask the people to join him and to forget about their own ideas. But everyone was coming as it was, as a communist, as a liberal, as a Christian Democrat. So whoever wants to join needs to join, not forgetting his own ideas.
2: That was former Prime Minister Dominique de Villepin speaking to me about the next presidential election. He might be one of the names in the run there. Of course, all the conversations in X were also about European competitiveness and sovereignty. And I had a chance to catch up with Stéphane Séjourné, the Executive Vice President of the European Commission. While in X, of course, he has been working since the beginning of the year on the Industrial Accelerator Act. It was proposed back in March 26. That aims to boost the industrial manufacturing in Europe to around 20% of EU GDP by 2035 from around 14% currently. And so there's some controversial elements to this piece of legislation, including the Made in Europe element to it, which means that some parts have to be made in Europe in some key technologies, including renewables, batteries and cars, to benefit for government subsidies, as well as for some European procurement element as well. So some are worried that it might be too protectionist, others said this is a pragmatic approach. So when I sat down with Stéphane Séjourné, I asked him whether he felt, whether he was surprised that this piece of legislation was so controversial.
4: Oui, c'est à la fois difficile parce que c'est un changement de doctrine.
5: Yes, it is challenging because it represents a shift in doctrine. First, but at the same time, it's highly anticipated by many economic players. The proof lies in the fact that here in X, a large part of the business community is eagerly awaiting this legislation and even wants to expand its scope to cover several sectors of the European economy. So we have at the same time some political reluctance, but that attitude is gradually shifting across Europe. I believe value chains are being disrupted all over the world and we must respond as Europeans. And there's great expectations from the business world.
2: And yet we've heard some critics saying that yes, it is a paradigm shift, certainly, in principle, but it's a paper tiger in practice, this legislation. What do you say to that?
4: Moi, je pense que en pratique, il faut être pragmatique.
5: I believe we need to be pragmatic. We have sectors facing unfair competition and we're dealing with American tariffs, which we didn't want. Each sought to defend their own economy by re-industrialising. Europe's re-industrialisation will also depend on defending its economy and strategic sectors, such as clean tech, automotive and construction, as well as parts of the chemical industry, which is the industry of industries in Europe. In short, regarding all these sectors, we must be pragmatic and also consider the international landscape.
2: And on this question of unfair competition, we know we saw this joint communique between the EU and China recently, the first one in many years, reopening talks to try to rebalance the trade relations. And yet it looks like a battle is looming with China very soon. How do you position yourself in a strong position against China?
4: Je pense que d'abord il y a un sujet de méthode et de crédibilité des Européens.
5: First, there's the matter of method and credibility from the Europeans. We must stand united and be able to use our trade defence instruments to establish that credibility. So for now, Europe needs to demonstrate that it's prepared to close its market when fair competitive conditions are not met.
4: L'Europe est prête à permettre justement.
5: Europe is prepared to allow the use, notably at the Commission, of tougher trade defence tools. And so we're currently working internally at the European level to have that credibility. In a second time, we will need to reach an agreement that balances trade, and so we need probably some level of interdependence. But today there's such an asymmetry in our dependence on China that it's no longer sustainable for the European economy.
2: Of course, some critics of this Industrial Accelerator Act, you know, they said that will create some extra red tape at a time when there's some calls from deregulation, said this Made in Europe element is adding some red tape. Also argue, you know, the elements like forcing some foreign investors into joint ventures and some intellectual property transfer, that this is, you know, very, very much putting some hurdles into investment into Europe. So, you know, there are discussions that are continuing. The consultation is ongoing on this and, you know, trying to get different countries on board. We know Germany is a little bit more reluctant with it. So waiting to see what that means. But here again, really interesting to hear on the upcoming battle, how Europe is a question of being credible when they're putting their stance and ready to use some tools against China if necessary. So that it's not protectionism, it is very much pragmatism that the Europe needs to do what the US and China are doing as well. So really interesting to hear there from the executive representative of the European Commission from X, where all the talks was about European strategic autonomy and sovereignty as well.
6: That is fascinating, the interpretation, because there is a view in the States and in China when homegrown talent are pushed forward, that is positive for scoring home goals. But here we're talking about it just being another layer of regulation that companies see as another negative when these companies are pushed forward. Mm-hmm. Charlotte, thank you very much for joining us today with the latest update there. What we've got on futures this morning as we gear up for the Monday trade, we're looking a bit soggy this hour. Don't forget the US out of action for Independence Day, so we didn't get a trade Friday. So perhaps lacking that steer from the US markets, seen down on 50 futures at this hour. We'll be right back.

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5: Welcome to Squawk Box Europe. I'm Karen Cho with Ben Brulos. These are your headlines. Crude creeps higher despite OPEC Plus producers rubber stamping another upward hike. The ECB's Gabriel Macleod telling CNBC that any price softness won't translate into immediate inflation relief.
6: We know inflation is already in the system. And the fact that oil prices have fallen doesn't mean that that inflation is going to disappear. So we need to continue to keep a very close eye on what's happening.
5: From Chinese competition to US tariffs, EU Industry Commissioner Stéphane Séjourné tells CNBC the bloc must defend its strategic interests in the face of mounting geopolitical challenges.
7: We have sectors facing unfair competition, and we're dealing with American tariffs, which we didn't want. Each sought to defend their own economy by reindustrializing. Europe's reindustrialization will also depend on defending its economy and strategic sectors.
5: EasyJet reaches an agreement in principle with Castlelake, with the US investment firm set to acquire the budget carrier and deal valuing it at up to £5.5 billion. And another deal-making, ITV announces the sale of its media and entertainment business to Sky, in a deal worth as much as £1.6 billion between two of the UK's biggest broadcasters.

0: Let's take a look at the Asian markets in session this morning, and it feels as though a number of these markets waiting for fresh evidence on the earnings. What we've got coming this week, Samsung out with numbers later on. We're watching that very closely to see whether there's any change in this huge demand cycle that's been playing out for chips. So that is closely marked by markets. And don't forget SK Hynix too, looking to launch a US listing today. So again, as semiconductors display what the earnings profile looks like, you've got another big player coming to the markets, and this is the biggest player in South Korea, SK Hynix, looking to test that appetite stateside. And what we've got, Japanese stocks, South Korean names, just very cautious at this hour. So again, the point around fresh evidence, this could be a fairly interesting week for the semiconductor space. What we've got elsewhere, a little bit of green is still on the Hong Kong market. European futures, though, looking to follow most of those Asian markets into the red. US was out of action Friday, so not getting that direction from our US counterparts, but we are seeing down across the board, just very modest territory. So almost like a holding pattern. Don't forget, last week we're much stronger. We broke out of ranges here in Europe. We escalated to fresh records on the Stock 600. We saw the DAX also climb significantly. Friday session was another 0.75%. So it felt like there was fresh appetite back for European stocks last week, which has not necessarily been the case with this US exceptionalism story that has been playing out in 2026. Now, let's just take a look at those US futures. The pictures were wrapped up shop on Thursday, a little while back now, before the Independence Day holiday. We had the Dow climbing again to fresh records. We're up more than 1%. We saw over the course of the trading week that the S&P 500 also made some territory, not on the Thursday session, but it was up 1.75% for the trading week. And when it comes to the NASDAQ, that's where some of the volatility has been concentrated. We're looking for some green to return to the boards this morning, with actually the leadership to come through from the technology space. Ben.
1: Let's have a check-in on what's happening with oil. And prices had drifted lower after that announcement from OPEC to ramp up output for the month. But they are, well, US crude is drifted above the flat line, still below $70 a barrel for the August contract, and Brent fairly flat at the moment in current trade. They'd been little change the prices last week after having mostly fallen the past few weeks. So we're seeing there a little more optimism around the situation in the temporary peace, the ceasefire between the US and Iran. Let's get into it in a little more detail, because seven of the OPEC Plus producers agreed to raise production targets by 188,000 barrels a day in August. This is the fifth such hike since the start of the Iran war. The decision comes as transit through the Strait of Hormuz continues to recover, but remains firmly below pre-war levels. Janiv Shah, Vice President for Commodity Markets and Oil at Rystad Energy, joins us now. Janiv, very good to have you with us. What do you make of this move by OPEC? And, of course, it doesn't now include any moves by the UAE, which we understand has also ramped up its output.
2: Absolutely. Thank you. Good morning. Thank you for having me on this this program. I think there's much to be said around this. Of course, it's nearly 950,000 barrels a day, or nearly 1 million barrels a day of additional supply that OPEC Plus have unwound since the beginning of the war. But all things considered, that's amounted to nearly not much. If anything, just because of the lack of export availability through and transiting through the Strait of Hormuz. So that is something that is reopening now. Of course, we've seen a huge number of tankers and volume actually exit, not just crude, but also some product tankers as well, which puts a little bit of a dampening of downside potential risk on prices. Of course, as this wave of supply begins to hit or just be exported in the first place, that is something that will allow supply to ramp back up in the Middle Eastern countries themselves.
1: And so, Janiv, as I was coming in this morning, I was slightly astonished to be reading an article talking about a potential supply glut. And that's based on the fact that levels of oil leaving the Strait of Hormuz, now not quite anywhere near pre-war levels, but enough to relieve the pressure on global markets, so much so that some analysts are forecasting oil as cheap as $60 a barrel by Christmas.
2: Well, there is, of course, an art to that forecasting method, especially when it comes to oil prices. Nevertheless, we do see something similar in the form of a supply glut potentially on the horizon. We're moving from a crisis mode into a bit of a comfort period, is what many analysts may call it. And our balances look somewhat like around Q4, a bit of an oversupply coming into the global market. And that is very much centered around the ramp-up pace of exports out of the Middle East, as well as supply ramp-ups themselves. When it comes to prices, our firm's view here is that we're not looking at around $60 a barrel by the end of this year. But of course, that is a very rapidly changing scenario that we are revising for, you know, very frequently and often. But of course, much of this depends on how the demand side of this picture does unfold in the next couple of months. Of course, it is summer peak transport period.
1: Yeah, and indeed. And with that in mind, just going back to the supply side, it seems like quite the whipsaw, given the IEA was warning of the biggest energy price shock in living memory. And yet there's now this talk of a supply glut later this year. How does that come about? What has changed so dramatically?
2: Well, you know, we've gone from a very oversupplied market and a bearish scenario forecast at the beginning of this year, what would happen throughout this entire year's time period, when we've gone from that to a huge supply crunch, right? A lack of supply and lack of exports from the most important in terms of exporting region to Asia Pacific, which is the most important importing region, and China specifically. So that's where we've seen the dated frontline, so essentially the physical premium versus what the paper markets were, exceeding and extending to their highest ever, right? The dated frontline was $40 or $50 higher. Now that has essentially come down to parity, but that really shows that the physical market is unconstrained. And there are a lot of supply barrels that are still coming online. You know, we've got this SPR releases that are still ongoing. And we've seen structures, Brent, WTI, and of course, Dubai, flipping into contango, which essentially shows that there is a lack of prompt demand, as the demand centers are still working in somewhat of a mindset of a war scenario, right? So that is something that we are forecasting to really kick and will, you know, pull a lot of demand up in the absolute short-term prompt.
0: Jennifer, if I could just talk about what we've heard for a long time, which is that, look, the oil price is not going to come down rapidly this time on the back of any resolution, because it's simply got so many different factors at play here. And you've got countries that may want to stockpile, so we're going to be elevated for longer. So the $60 scenario that Citi is spelling out seems highly significant. What would cause selling into any summer rally, though? And that is the question that dangles as to how do we get to 60. The ship counting, that exercise that everybody's been embarking upon in the last number of months. What are you up to? 160 vessels through the Strait of Hormuz from Monday to Saturday. How significant are those shipments in terms of the overall picture?
2: They're extremely significant, to put it shortly. You know, the quicker that these cargoes clear and are exported into the global market, of course, they may not have many takers. You've seen a lot of cargoes idle off the coast of potential takers in the form of refiners or end product users. But the quicker that they are sort of evacuated from the Middle East Gulf, the quicker the fresh cargoes that are unladen, you know, ballasting vessels can re-enter, and firstly enter and then re-enter to pick up more cargoes. And that will really accelerate that supply availability. So yes, there is of course, cause to see in the 60 to 70 range of Brent. Of course, TI is in that range already. But that depends on how quickly that demand market hits. But of course, you know, the quicker ramp up that we are hearing signals from Middle Eastern countries and individual assets themselves does point towards a bit more of a bearish stance as opposed to bullish at this point in time.
0: So, Jennifer, the psychology that we're going to be left with for a lot of countries that were concerned about not having stockpiled enough going to this crisis, or if they stockpiled, they want to replenish just in case we go back into a situation where oil is a precious commodity again. How do we think about that? Because you just mentioned still the release from strategic reserves. If we had a 60 handle, surely the stockpiling incentive is back.
2: Absolutely. And we're seeing a huge amount of signals from not just countries, even individual companies and governments themselves, that they're likely to think about the strategic petroleum reserve stockpile level capacity, also building out new capacity, such that if there are any more shocks, you know, we can look at, you know, Strait of Malacca is a potential that is we're hearing whispers about, that the market's getting a little bit jittery in that sort of toll phase as well. But, you know, just to guard against these types of global events that are really putting a sort of a crunch on the domestic element as well. But not only that, you know, so a lot of countries, diversifying their export availability and potential such that they're not solely required to rely upon one method of transport. So we are seeing a lot of pipeline potential buildouts, especially through the Middle East, into different regions, into different routes. That'll allow some diversification and a lack of risking.
0: Genevieve, I just wanted to follow up on that point around the Strait of Malacca. I mean, this is one of the most pirated straits in the world. Typically, that's anyone in shipping circles knows that. But in terms of some sort of toll booth there, if that is what we're now left with from the Strait of Hormuz and whether it flows across to other jurisdictions, I mean, how are you pricing that? How are you thinking about the possibility of that even happening at this stage?
2: Very many, of course, governments, entities, and everyone else involved to discuss that. I think part of the reason here is if we see a potential toll booth with Iran, sort of enacting upon the Strait of Hormuz, is that something similar could be enacted upon others. And of course, the most important from a volumetric perspective, as you just mentioned, is the Strait of Malacca. If you consider how much volume goes through that period going into Singapore, not just on crude, but also on products, if you consider the fuel oil and naphtha space going into the shorts of the Asian market, as well as everything that's flowing out into the Chinese space, if you consider from that route perspective. So the way that it will be enacted, of course, I'm unfortunately unable to share a little bit more on that, but it probably will take a lot of time because it is, from a volumetric perspective, significant.
1: Genevieve, just want to get your thoughts on this move by CME Group to open up oil trading more easily to retail investors. There's a lot of interest in the space given the price volatility that has drawn people to it, and this idea of contracts for 10 barrels of oil being available to trade round the clock, 7 days a week from the end of August. Do you think there's a risk with that we might start to see distortions in the price where, like perhaps we saw with the commodity of silver earlier in the year, it's driven by people buying the dip and sentiment rather than actual fundamentals?
2: Well, this is something we have seen in the last few years or even pre-COVID, if you think about it, that fundamentals used to control the market, of course, in a very significant manner. And then we also had these sort of geopolitical or extra sort of events and factors which have really controlled the narrative for the last sort of 6 or so years. But, coming to this point here, it is very likely that we are likely to see that a significant amount of interest from non-fundamental players in the market will also add a little bit of volatility. Everyone's going to be looking at it from an individual perspective as opposed to where the fundamentals, the barrels are coming from, going to and flowing, and the route of transfer. Because a huge part of this is not just linked to the fundamentals, but also on freight. And if you think vessels, consider the vessel space that are extremely tight at this moment. So yes, coming back to that question, it is likely to put a little bit more volatility into the global system, but it does make it a little bit more available for anyone to trade upon this.
1: Okay, Genevieve, thank you very much. Genevieve Shah, Vice President for Oil and Commodity Markets at Rystad Energy. Ukraine said at least 7 people have been killed in Russian missile and drone strikes on Kyiv overnight, with 24 injured. Neighbouring Poland, a NATO member, briefly scrambled fighter jets as a preventative measure. Russia said President Putin had a nearly 90-minute call with his American counterpart Donald Trump on the 4th of July, during which Trump offered to help end the Ukraine war. Russia's foreign ministry said Putin congratulated Trump on the 250th anniversary of America's Declaration of Independence and described the conversation as, quote, highly constructive. All of this ahead of a crucial NATO summit in Ankara that starts tomorrow, with members not really seeing eye to eye after the Trump administration's actions on Iran and Greenland. Meanwhile, the US ambassador has warned allies need to hike defense spending to 5% of GDP as soon as possible. Trump is due to join his fellow 31 NATO leaders in Turkey, meeting his Ukrainian counterpart, Volodymyr Zelensky, on Wednesday. European leaders are expected to pledge increased defense spending after NATO chief Mark Rutte announced in June that tens of billions of dollars in arms deals will be signed at the summit. Still to come on the show this morning, it's the biggest share sale since SpaceX. We'll give you all you need to know on SK Hynix's mammoth NASDAQ listing. Plus, European football authorities reportedly plan to issue a statement as soon as today, coming out against FIFA's decision to suspend a one-match ban on a US player after reported claims of lobbying from none other than the president himself.
3: Ambition doesn't always look like you think it might look. I can remember reading The Economist on my lacrosse bus trips in college. I've just always been super fascinated by what's happening in financial markets and what is that telling us about where the world is going. I want to democratize access to that high-level information and help explain to every single person out there watching why what's happening in these complex markets matters for their lives today and in the future. That's what drives me. I love being part of this.
4: 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All this combines into one solution that dissolves under your tongue for super fast onset. 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

0: to the latest in the World Cup and, well, some controversy because US striker Follorin Balogun's one-match ban for his red card against Bosnia and Herzegovina in the previous match has been suspended by FIFA for a year. The move, which came without any explanation or justification, followed criticism from the Trump administration and means Balogun is now available to play in the team's round of 16 match against Belgium today. US President Trump thanked FIFA in a post on Truth Social, while the Belgian Football Association said it was astonished by the move. Norway made the World Cup quarterfinals for the first time as star striker Erling Haaland scored twice to send five times winners Brazil home. They will take on England in the last 16 after a dramatic evening at the famed Azteca Stadium. 10-man England securing a backs-to-the-wall 3-2 victory over co-hosts Mexico. Jude Bellingham scoring twice in a span of just 98 seconds before half-time. Away from the football, we are tracking some of the biggest movers in pre-market trade, and EasyJet has agreed, in principle, to a takeover by Castle Lake that values the carrier at up to £5.5 billion after rejecting four previous offers from the US investment firm. The UK budget carrier said the agreement includes a cash offer of £6.90 a share and would take EasyJet private. Castle Lake now has until August the 3rd to make a firm offer or walk away. Uber has reportedly halted the majority of its European food delivery expansion plans as it continues efforts to acquire Delivery Hero. That's according to the Financial Times, which says Uber no longer plans to launch in five of the seven countries previously targeted for expansion this year. Thales has agreed to buy a 35.5% stake in Exail for €134 a share, with the French defence giant planning a tender offer for the remaining shares of the Ocean Technologies firm. And as we've been reporting this morning, ITV will sell its media and entertainment business to Sky for £1.6 billion, with Sky agreeing to enter into a content supply agreement worth more than £2 billion over the next 5 years. Karen.
1: Let's talk about semiconductors. Samsung Electronics is expected to announce an 18-fold jump in Q2 operating profit to a record high. The South Korean chip maker is likely to estimate an operating profit of more than $56 billion tomorrow amid a prolonged memory shortage. The world's second largest chip maker, meanwhile, SK Hynix, is set to launch a US listing on the NASDAQ to raise around $28 billion, according to regulatory filings. The deal is expected to be the second largest share sale after the SpaceX IPO last month. So another company testing the fever for AI. And will it be successful? I mean, $28 billion is still a large chunk to raise. Keep in mind the stock, and this is to me significant. The stock is up 273% this year. So who is a buyer in a market, even if you think that there is a rationale for some of the price action? Who wants to be on the hook for the 273% increase that has transpired already? The question is what lies ahead and what is not really baked into share prices. And I think this is the other piece of the picture. This is where Samsung comes into the equation, showing investors what it thinks the timeline is going to be looking like. Don't forget, it has also been raising money. It has been locking its customers into a supply chain for 5 years so that they place the orders, they're on the hook for those orders while it builds out the capacity. And so far, what we've had, now DRAM, this is the estimate from Citi, that DRAM prices were up 44% in the quarter and that NAND prices were up 53% quarter on quarter. So how much of that continues along from what is an expectation that we have an undersupplied market through to at least next year? What happens after 2027, I think, is the dangling question that the companies themselves, investors, research analysts have yet to try and answer.
0: Yeah, that figure you mentioned about how much SK Hynix's career listed shares have gone up over the last 12 months, 700%, sounds impressive, but my goodness, it almost looks quite feeble when you compare it to SanDisk, for example. In that same time, 3,600% increase and counting. Western Digital up more than 700% as well. And if you look at the index that tracks semiconductors, Philadelphia Semiconductor Index, 125% over the past 12 months. But I think the question is, will that enthusiasm continue when you've seen the hyperscalers go from funding their build out using some of their cash piles, and now they're turning to equity and in some cases bonds, debt market to fund that build out. If that starts to wane, then the profits for these chip makers, that's where the tap may start to, instead of gushing, may start to be, who knows, maybe more of a trickle? And has SK Hynix missed the key bit of that that momentum by the time it gets onto the NASDAQ, or is there still more to play out? I think that's the big question.
1: Well, for me, there are a lot of investors. You just mentioned one of the index trackers. There's many, right? There are many semiconductor index trackers. And the reality is these stocks, gigantic names in the Asian market, are part of those trackers. And some of it comes with leverage. You've got 3x leverage products that a lot of investors, retail investors, have been trading very aggressively, which is why these big sell-offs in Asia have been met with very significant drawdowns in other places across technology. They're all interconnections already. So how much more all these stocks do U.S. investors want at this stage when they're already holding the product? That's the question I would have. But other variables too. I mean, Samsung, they had a wage deal that was struck in late May. It allocates 10.5% of the company's operating profit in special bonuses to employees of the company. It's over at Samsung. So how much of that profitability gets taken out and sived off elsewhere now? So there are lots of different variables, I think, away from just the demand story that may have an impact on what shareholder returns ultimately look like from some of these companies. We're going to park that there. We're right up against the market open now. Some of the indications have been for a weaker start today as we just settle into a wait-and-see pattern ahead of U.S. markets to reopen later on today after a long weekend.
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1: Welcome to Squawk Box Europe. It's 8 a.m. here in London, 9 a.m. CET, and stock markets across Europe are opening up for trade. But closely watching the geopolitics, there is oil moving through the Strait of Hormuz and OPEC Plus agreeing to increase output targets, oil price drifting off, Markets closely looking at semiconductor stocks as well as

0: drill down and look at some of the detail and how the sectors are moving, and quite a few interesting moves in that space that, well, they've sent travel and leisure towards the top of the board of gainers, up 0.8%. That news we were reporting about EasyJet agreeing in principle with that deal with Castlelake after several weeks, months indeed, of talks. But just pipped to the post at the top of the board by automakers there, that basket of stocks advancing almost 1% in the first few moments of Monday trading. Media stocks advancing as well. Again, big moves in that space, as we've been reporting, with that deal for Sky to buy up ITV's entertainment and television business. Insurance as well, also up almost 0.4% there. To the downside, and this is where we're seeing the biggest drag, and it's utilities, which is currently the sharpest faller, off by more than two-thirds of a percent there. It had been one of the big gainers in the Friday session, along with construction and industrials, but giving up some of that ground this Monday morning. Basic resources off by more than 0.5% there. Telecoms as well giving up some ground. And tech, again, one of those that had advanced in the Friday session, giving up some of those gains this Monday morning. That's the sector-specific moves. Let's have a look at how things pan out regionally, and this is the picture across the main benchmarks. No huge shakes there as we start Monday morning. All of them just a whisker above the flat line. The Italian MIB, though, advancing more than its peers. The DAX seeking some direction there, hovering around the flat line. But, of course, there was no Friday trade in the US. It had been closed for the Independence Day public holiday. So, as we saw in Asia, European markets really trying to find some direction this Monday morning. We will continue to track them and let you know if they do. Karen?
1: Better performance than we had expected based on futures, though. Let's get to EasyJet. And this is the reaction. Actually, I'm not seeing one yet in the stock. It's agreed in principle to a takeover by Castlelake that values the carrier at up to £5.5 billion after rejecting four previous offers from the US investment firm. The UK budget carrier said the agreement includes a cash offer of £6.90 per share and would take EasyJet private. Castlelake now has until the 3rd of August to make a firm offer or walk away. And in other deals, ITV will sell its media and entertainment business to Sky for £1.6 billion, with Sky agreeing to enter into a content supply agreement worth more than £2 billion over the next 5 years, seeing ITV stock get down slightly in initial reaction today. Thales has agreed to buy a 35.5% stake in XL for €134 per share, with the French defence giant planning a tender offer for the remaining shares of the Ocean Technologies firm. And let's get some thoughts on the market. Joining us now is Marina Zavalok, who is the Chief European Equity Strategist at Morgan Stanley. Marina, great to see you again. Thank you very much for joining us.
2: Thanks for having me.
1: We've been discussing from the outset this morning a very benign scenario that Citi now sees for the oil market, calling 60 on Brent by year end. This is quite different to all the conversations we've had for many weeks, where the expectations are that we get higher for longer on the oil price, which, of course, would be still posing some headwinds for European stocks. If we are going to talk about a much lower price settlement for oil, what does that mean for the potential for European stocks, and is it likely?
2: Well, we have our oil strategist has a bit of a higher forecast, so still above 70. But the analysis that we've done is, if you look at past geopolitical escalation periods, it's very normal for energy equities to basically trade down relative to the market for months after you pass the peak of oil prices, and we're following that exact same pattern. So we downgraded energy equities about a month ago, and we agree with that kind of sogginess.
1: And the flip side of the trade, because if you look at the FTSE 100, even that downgrade on some of the oil stocks is not taking the shine off what we're seeing on the FTSE.
2: Yes.
1: I mean, we've climbed close to 10,700.
2: Yeah.
1: It's a significant bounce, the German stock market too, last week. So how much upside do you think is coming into Europe at this point?
2: We have, for Europe overall, to June next year, we have about 6% upside, but we're very conservative because we set that target while we were in the middle of the Strait of Hormuz disruption. So we were conservative with the multiple. We've been flagging upside risk to those estimates. And then to your point, overall, energy coming down is good for European equities. We're seeing flows return, not oil flows, but oil flows, and what I mean is equity flows. We're seeing equity flows return to European equities, which was something that wasn't happening during the Iran conflict. And also, what we tend to see is, although oil equities trade down, overall earnings breadth in the market goes sharply higher as oil prices fall, that's what we're seeing today.

0: for Europe.
1: In terms of one of your recent research notes, I know you say your feedback points to rising investor appetite to broaden exposure amid the concentrated positioning and increased volatility in the AI space. Mm. Where do you advise them to seek that diversity and broader exposure?
0: Yeah, so we've been advising from a sector perspective, the number one sector we advise broadening to is banks. And we've been advising that since early April. I still think that trade has more to go. I was mentioning that oil equities tend to trade down. It's exactly the opposite for banks. They tend to trade higher, outperform the market after you pass peak oil prices, and that can go on for a year, for 2 years, because of the steepness of the curve, higher bond yields, stickiness of inflation, even if inflation's coming down, lower recession risks. And then today we have AI adoption that's benefiting the banks as well. Beyond the banks, because nowadays I get asked, you know, I want other sectors as well. Europe's very idiosyncratic, stock specific, and therefore we put out this note with 30 stock ideas. We went to all of our analysts. And it's kind of, you know, in travel and leisure, it will be a couple of stocks. In luxury, it will be a couple of stocks. We prefer stock specific rather than recommending, you know, those sectors in their entirety.
1: Okay. In which case, then, looking at the sort of, I suppose, the broader point, the bigger picture, we have seen the oil price come down significantly from where it was. It's almost back to there about pre-war levels now, that 4-month lows. Has that fully filtered in through to the performance of equities? And, you know, in the same way we saw, obviously, equities reacted when the oil price jumped.
0: Yeah.
1: Have we seen the effects filter through, or is that yet to play out, do you think?
0: It's still playing out. I mean, if you look at European equities, for example, from the beginning of the Iran conflict, European equities inflows, they were really healthy before that, and then they ground to a complete halt. We've seen 2 weeks of inflows, and they've been pretty mild so far. The interest is definitely picking up. I'm getting a lot of interest from investors. We've done a lot of work on stocks very correlated to Strait of Hormuz disruptions, and those stocks kind of inversely correlated. So energy being one that's inversely correlated. If you look specifically, especially at the positive leg, it's trending higher, but very gradually in a choppy pattern. There was a lot of concern about execution. So I think the market will keep breaking higher, basically, bottom line.
2: So what stocks are we talking about? Because there used to be just, you know, a handful of names in Europe that were usual suspects. Every time the market picked up, you go and look at the same handful of stocks. Yeah. But obviously AI is changing that narrative to an extent. So what stocks are you looking at?
0: Well, the ones that are correlated to Strait of Hormuz, and it doesn't necessarily match our model, but just trading the reopening itself, most positively correlated airlines, of course, aerospace, banks, construction, semis actually are also correlated. Although I think what's happened is the broadening has hurt the semis complex, because during the conflict, there was really just one trade, just invest in semis. And there were fundamental reasons for that. There still are. But now that you have more options of what to invest in, I think that's contributing to this choppiness we're seeing in the semis complex.
2: That's a fascinating point, because you can see it. Yeah. On a daily basis, all that leverage that is baked into the markets, the 3x trade, it feels like things are bumpier and that there isn't the same level of support now behind that trade. What is it going to take for semis to find that re-engagement? Is it going to take earnings again, or is it done? Do we take the 270-odd% we've had in some of these names, be happy with it? That's going to be the best of it.
0: I really still like the semis. I think the fundamentals are outstanding. After the parabolic rise that we've had in some of these stocks, a lot of these stocks, I think it's very healthy to have a period of choppiness, of some consolidation, breadth rising. And it's seasonal as well. We tend to have these kinds of periods in the summer. So we're still overweight the semis. We're also calling for broadening. We would hold on to the semis because they're going to break out again. It's just going to take probably a number of weeks. I have a theory that if you watch breadth in the market, it was at lows, absolute lows, as we were coming out of the Strait of Hormuz disruption. And that was around the time that the parabolic rise kind of slowed down in semis. Now we're grinding higher on breadth. We're about a third of the way to peak breadth. I have a theory when we get back to peak breadth, semis will come back. And a lot of the kind of broadening trade will be priced in.
1: In terms of this week's NATO meeting, how closely are you watching that? Is that going to do much for defence stocks in Europe, or do you think the reaction there to talk about increasing spending has been factored in and there's nothing more to see?
0: Yeah, I mean, I'm watching it closely. We downgraded the defence sector for the first time in 3 years, about 6 weeks ago. I think at this stage of the cycle in the rearmament trade, it needs to be more than commitments. It needs to be the actual spending. And what we're seeing in Germany is that the spending is running below target. In general, in Europe, you know, there is a ramp up in spending. But what we're seeing among the defense companies is that the guidance was so high that if anything, we're seeing kind of negative revisions or just no positive revisions. And the market really trades on earnings revisions. We're not getting, defense is not at the top of earnings revisions. So I'm watching it. I don't think it's going to be a major catalyst.
2: Can I ask you about a whole basket of stocks that we haven't mentioned that typically we would always mention if we're looking at an upmarket in Europe? And to narrow that down, it's household goods. I mean, luxury was always considered some of the premier part of Europe to hold, but it's been difficult. And, you know, these are stocks that have been under pressure because we haven't got the same buying out of China, we've not got the same buying out of the Middle East, and not got the same buying out of Russia, you know, quarters of the world that would be significant customers. That said, the industry is changing its stripes. It's not just going for selling a handbag or two these days. It's changing into travel and experiences. Mm. How do you think about the potential for household goods and whether the sort of half-staged rally we've seen so far, which has gotten nowhere near back to the highs, could actually have more room to run?
0: Yeah, it's really interesting because going back to that Strait of Hormuz sensitivity, luxury was very, very correlated to the decline. I was thinking it was going to have more of at least a tactical bounce. In our model, our sector model, luxury is at the very bottom. So we split the sectors into 30 parts. Luxury is at the very bottom. It's been at the bottom for 3 years that we've been running this model. And I get asked about it all the time. I think the reason it's not catching a bid is because thus far, the optimism on luxury is kind of a theory. And there's not a lot of... You have some evidence for certain stocks, but in general and aggregate, there's not a lot of evidence, to your point, the Chinese consumer recovering. No, actually, it continues to be quite... You know, the trends in luxury continue to be weak. There's theories about the K-shaped consumer in the U.S. and that benefiting luxury. I think there is a moderate benefit, but not enough to compensate for the Chinese consumer. And then, you know, there's optimism about Korea, for example, in the K-shape there. That's a very small part of luxury exposure. I think for the most exposed stock, it's like 8% of revenue, so it doesn't compensate. So in general, earnings revisions continue to be amongst the most negative of any sector in Europe. And then you have the secondhand market dynamics. So I think investors will buy into luxury if there's evidence of fundamentals turning. And in general, for the broadening trade, that's what I'm seeing. It's not like the heavily tactically oversold sectors that are rallying. Those are not getting a bid. It's people returning to quality compounders.
2: Yeah, which is interesting that luxury is not in that mix anymore.
0: With evidence of that quality. Yeah.
2: I think luxury is waiting for the tech millionaire and billionaire thanks to AI trade to turn
0: where
2: up.
0: Are they?
2: Yeah, exactly. Maybe they're at some point. Marina, thank you very much for the analysis today. We do appreciate it. Marina Zavaluk with us, Chief European Equity Strategist at Morgan Stanley. Coming up on the show, political intrigue dominates the conversation in Aix-en-Provence ahead of a court ruling on whether Marine Le Pen can run in next year's presidential election.

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2: A very busy overtime.
1: After-hours action and opportunities.
0: The economic impact is just beginning.
1: What happened today?
2: The market had to resort to defense.
0: We've got a developing story out of Washington.
1: What's moving in real time?
2: What do the numbers tell you, pro or con?
1: Be ready for tomorrow after the bell.
0: There's a wait and see about a lot of things for tomorrow, Mike.
2: Completely.
1: Melissa Lee, Mike Santoli, Closing Bell Overtime, 4 p.m. Eastern and streaming on CNBC+.
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0: Welcome back. Inflation is already in the system. That is the warning from the ECB Governing Council member and Central Bank of Ireland Governor Gabriel Macluff, who told CNBC that price pressures are not going to disappear despite the recent slump in crude prices. Speaking to Charlotte, Macluff advised caution on developments in the Iran conflict.
1: We should just be careful about reading announcements of the end of the war or announcements of, you know, deals. We should just wait to see what actually happens. So certainly the fact that oil prices have gone down is a positive thing. But we know our June decision, where we raised rates, we know inflation is already in the system. And the fact that oil prices have fallen doesn't mean that that inflation is going to disappear. So we need to continue to keep a very close eye on what's happening.
0: A Paris appeal court will tomorrow decide whether Marine Le Pen, the leader of the National Rally Party in France, can run in next year's presidential election. Le Pen, who is currently topping opinion polls, was convicted in 2025 on embezzlement charges and barred from holding public office for 5 years. The appeals court will decide whether to uphold the conviction. If it is upheld, Le Pen has pledged to support her protégé, Jordan Bardella, in next year's presidential race. Well, Charlotte joins us now with more. And presumably that was one of the many topics of conversation in Aix-en-Provence last week.
2: Yes, it was. And it's interesting because, of course, the far right is in the lead in the polls for the presidential election, which result we'll have in May next year. But, of course, there's a rise of populism across the world. But there's also an element of French fragmented politics that is allowing the far right to be in the lead, because we don't know who they might be facing in the election next year. And, of course, that's because President Macron cannot run in the election again. He's won it twice. And you have multiple names now that are throwing themselves in the ring. You have former prime ministers, Edouard Philippe and Gabriel Attal, Bruno Retailleau, the former interior minister, François Hollande, the former president. Including, we have from Sébastien Lecornu, the current prime minister, in Aix, talking about, you know, hinting at maybe he was himself in the race. And Christine Lagarde, as well, speaking from Aix, saying that she's keeping an eye on the domestic situation, that she could potentially end her mandate at ECB earlier than expected. So many names potentially in the race. One of them is Dominique de Villepin, who was prime minister under President Chirac back in 2005. He was there for a couple of years, tried to put in place some reforms around employment, around youth employment at the time, faced some huge protests already trying to push his reform agenda. He was also foreign affairs minister during the Iraq war, and he kind of gained a lot of popularity at the time, made a very famous speech in the UN in 2003 talking about incalculable consequences of military action in Iraq at the time. So when I had a chance to catch up with him in Aix, we talked about the situation in Iran and the current situation with the signing of the MOU, and he said that we need to learn the lessons of the past.
3: We have to tackle all the former problems that we were facing on nuclear, on missiles, on proxies, but we have also to tackle the question of the Strait of Hormuz. So we have all those issues on the table, but I think that the Trump administration is understanding that war is not an option. It's not a solution. Okay. And war is creating more instability, more imprevisibility for the whole world economy. Mm-hmm. So we need to consider now some peaceful strategy. Of course, it's not easy. We need to go back to the table of negotiation. I think that it will be wise for the Trump administration to consider having Europe as a partner for these negotiations, because we have a strong experience, mainly for the nuclear issues, and we know well the Middle East, so we could contribute to the stabilization as well as to contribute to monitor the situation in the Strait of Hormuz. So I think that it is time to take the lessons of what happened in the last month, what happened in the last 25 years. Mm-hmm. We have not been able to solve any wars in the last 25 years. The new wars are not settled yet. We can see the situation in Iraq, still a very chaotic situation, the situation in Libya. We have, in most of this region, failed states, so we need to take the whole world community the lessons and to go back to a more multilateral world, but this is still a long way to go. Mm.
2: And yet we know that behind all these key issues, whether it's Iran or Ukraine, next week the NATO summit coming up, we're just coming out of a G7 summit, all the background is a relationship with the US. It has been a rebalancing lately, of course, and the threats of tariffs, etc. What should be the relationship of France and of Europe with the US now?
3: Well, we should still try every day. It is difficult because Donald Trump is well known to change from one day to another. But we should keep trying, and we should keep working for the world's stability. And we have many partners around the world. Many countries in the global south, they want to go back to a strong multilateralism. We need to have some strong common rules, some important common goods. So we know what we should do. But of course, that will be much easier if the Trump administration is opening its own eyes and taking the lesson for the future.
2: Final question. Of course, Mark Carney talked about the question of the middle powers and how they can create an alliance and a counterpower to the US and to China. Is that something that you think is a good idea? This is where we should be and where our strength could be.
3: I think the Canadian Prime Minister and many others have thought about this alliance of middle-sized countries. I think any type of organization is good. Whatever gives shape to new alliances, to new ideas, is good. But we need also not to forget that Europe has a challenge to be more able to face its own destiny, to take the destiny into its own hands. And we need not to forget, for that, we need power. So we need to take the lesson for ourselves and to get a stronger European organization, stronger tools, not to hesitate to use these tools whenever it's needed.
2: And that was Dominique de Villepin, former Prime Minister of France. They're speaking to me from the Rencontre Économique DEX. Of course, beyond all the talks around the French domestic politics, the bigger topic as well of conversation was around European sovereignty and the strategic autonomy of Europe. And so I had a chance to talk to Stéphane Séjourné, Executive Vice President for the European Commission. And of course, we talked about how Europe has, you know, trying to dynamize the European economy. We had the Draghi report, question of the innovation, how to ignite innovation again in Europe, the Capital Markets Union, and all these elements, try and boost innovation in Europe to boost the European economy. So I asked him, in the light of the SpaceX IPO and the billions of euros traveling to US, how Europe was hoping to tackle and try to bring back that money into Europe.
4: C'est sûr qu'on a un paradoxe, c'est que on a à peu près 300 milliards d'euros.
5: We have a paradox. Roughly 300 billion euros flow to the United States to finance innovations originally created in Europe. We would prefer to see these innovations scale up here in Europe rather than in the US. So our goal is to create this capital market, to help this capital flow more easily, but also to leverage public procurement. You mentioned the case of Elon Musk and his companies. The US federal government helped these firms grow by awarding them public contracts. So we have a capital market issue. We're currently fixing it, but we also have a demand-side problem. That's why we're going to reform European public procurement rules to foster a greater preference for European solutions in public contracts.
2: Can I ask you about AI? Because we know this is the game for tomorrow and how it's going to transform everything. So I'm more optimistic than others, but we know some job destruction is going to happen. A lot of voices in AI are calling for a basic universal income, taxing these AI companies and help give that to support the jobs that will be destroyed. Do you think that's a good idea?
4: Moi, je pense que on doit pouvoir taxer les.
5: I believe we should be able to tax companies operating within European territories, without discrimination, whether they're European, American, Indian, or Chinese, and so have the contribution of these companies to European infrastructures, which they benefit from, the way of life, etc. At the same time, our goal is to develop a European AI model. That's a separate issue. We need to be able to mobilize capital and investment, and even be sovereign on an AI model so that we do not have to become entirely dependent on US providers.
2: I was going to ask you about that because recently we saw the US administration stopping Anthropic from rolling out their latest model of Mythos. And Europe got really shocked by that. And was, did it ring new alarm bells on your side and on the Brussels side of how dependent and how it can be just switched off for Europe very quickly?
4: Oui, les Américains sont des alliés. Donc je pense pas qu'il y ait de tension
5: The US are our allies, so I don't think there are tensions that cut us off from digital services which are fundamental to the functioning of the European Union. However, recent developments concerning US export bans on AI have raised doubts about certain technologies, and it's precisely this doubt that will help us convince governments across Europe to achieve greater sovereignty. At the same time, our American partners are developing innovations we need in Europe, and we, in turn, are likely developing innovations that are scaling up in the US. Therefore, these interdependencies do not trouble me, provided they don't create vulnerabilities for Europeans.
2: And that was Stéphane Séjourné, Vice President of the European Commission. There, of course, he's been leading the charge on the Industrial Accelerator Act to try to reboost the industrial manufacturing in Europe to bring it to 20% of EU GDP by 2035 from around 14% at the moment. It's controversial. Some countries say that it's a too protectionist as an approach, you know, particularly the element of the made in Europe that would be necessary to receive government subsidies and EU procurement as well. Other countries say, look, this is a pragmatic approach. This is only doing what the US and China are doing as well. So really interesting to hear there from the Commission's Vice President on all these aspects. Of course, as we know, there's a potential battle looming with China. They said they're talking about rebalancing trade between the two blocs. But we know that they've set themselves a deadline of October. But Europe, and including the Vice President, saying Europe needs to be tougher in its response to China and need to be ready to use some of the tougher tools if competition is unfair with some of these countries.
6: France has been doing that, and I've seen it firsthand in terms of some of the technology announcements. There's one about replacing AI tools from Palantir, the US company, giant US company, to using a local tech player. So at a national level, it seems to be happening.
2: And but some administrations removing some of these platforms as well and using some European platforms and European companies instead of the US tech giants.
6: But more broadly, I think the political picture where you started is fascinating, because it was the announcement, the commentary from Christine Lagarde last week about potentially being interested. It was the first real glimpse that maybe she would be a player, despite all the rumours and all the speculation behind the scenes. The fact that she verbalised it and that she could be interested in the presidency.
2: That was really surprising.
6: What did that mean? How did that go down in France?
2: Yeah, it's really surprising because, you know, her name has been rumoured. Every time there's an election and there's a question of who might be running, her name has been popping up because obviously she has been a minister, finance minister in France, and then she went abroad. There's always a question, will she come back? And also when you look at the names in the race, it's very men heavy, you know, it's only men. And there's a question of, you know, can a woman get in the race? Obviously, someone who's very high profile, very experienced. The question is, does she want to do that? And, you know, it looks like she's keeping an eye on the situation, but there are so many names in that race at the moment. Again, as I was saying, Edouard Philippe, Gabriel Attal, Retailleau, Dominique de Villepin, the list goes on and on and on and on. So they need to join forces because at the moment, because of that splintering, the far right and the far left are in the lead in all the polls. So it looks like you could get into a second round of the election with the far right and the far left and none of the centrist parties in that second round. So it'll be interesting. Can Christine Lagarde be the name that gathers all the forces behind her? That remains to be seen.
6: Maybe. I mean, she did it at the ECB, didn't she? She's managed to get a lot of the voices on the same page for setting policy. Charlotte, thank you very much. Coming up on the show, it's the biggest share sale since SpaceX. We'll get you all you need to know on SK Hynix's mammoth NASDAQ listing.

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5: Hello, welcome to Sportbox Europe. I'm Ben Boulos with Karen Cho. These are your Monday headlines. Crude continues to trend lower after falling below pre-Iran war levels last week as OPEC plus countries agree to boost production. But the ECB's Gabriel Maghlouf tells CNBC that won't necessarily translate into immediate inflation relief.
6: We know inflation is already in the system. And the fact that oil prices have fallen doesn't mean that that inflation is going to disappear. So we need to continue to keep a very close eye on what's happening.
5: EasyJet shares take off after the budget carrier reaches an agreement in principle with Castle Lake, the US investor due to acquire the airline in a deal valuing it at up to £5.5 billion. From Chinese competition to US tariffs, EU Industry Commissioner Stéphane Séjourné tells CNBC the bloc must defend its strategic interests in the face of mounting geopolitical challenges.
7: We have sectors facing unfair competition, and we're dealing with American tariffs, which we didn't want. Each sought to defend their own economy by reindustrializing. Europe's reindustrialization will also depend on defending its economy and strategic sectors.
5: And ITV announces the sale of its media and entertainment business to Sky in a deal worth as much as £1.6 billion between two of the UK's biggest broadcasters.

0: So, after lacking a bit of direction at the very start of the Monday morning open, European benchmark equity markets have found a direction. That direction is upwards, as you can see, green to be found across the board on all the main bourses. And it is the Italian MIB leading the way at more than 0.4% higher. Let's have a look at the situation sector by sector. And some really interesting moves going on in some of these spaces you'll see on this board. Media stocks leading the way up 0.33%. This after we had news of that agreement for Sky to buy ITV's media and entertainment business. This deal had been in negotiations for some weeks and months. In previous times, it would perhaps have come up against competition concerns, but given the consolidation that's required now among linear broadcasters, traditional TV broadcasters, to fend off that threat from YouTube, Netflix, streamers and others as well, this deal now looks like it will go ahead. That has lifted the basket of media stocks there on the Stock 600. Also, interesting moves in travel and leisure with that deal agreed in principle by EasyJet to be sold to Castle Lake, valuing EasyJet, the budget airline, one of Europe's biggest, at up to £5.5 billion. So some moves there, pushing those two baskets of stocks to the top of the gainers board. Autos and parts also there, and a mention of household goods up more than 0.75% this Monday morning in the first half an hour of trade. So that's where the positivity is to be found. But there's always a downside, isn't there? And this is the board of laggards. You can see utilities giving up 0.7%. Tech off by 0.5% as well. Construction, oil and gas also trending lower there this morning. Utilities have been the big winner in the Friday session, but giving up some of the gains there this Monday morning. Let's cast an eye ahead to what's being anticipated when Wall Street trading gets underway at the start of the week. And a positive start there. Some gains to be found. All of the main benchmarks being called higher. Of course, there was no trading in the US on Friday. It had been closed for a public holiday. Of course, Independence Day and those 250th anniversary celebrations. Karen.
1: Ben, let's take a look at some of the corporate news flow this morning as EasyJet has agreed in principle to a takeover by Castle Lake that values the carrier at up to £5.5 billion after rejecting four previous offers from the US investment firm. The UK budget carrier said the agreement includes a cash offer of £6.90 per share, and you can see the stock price has taken off this morning trying to close that gap. This would take EasyJet private. Now, Castle Lake now has until the 3rd of August to make a firm offer or walk away.
0: Thales has agreed to buy a 35.5% stake in Exail for €134 a share, with the French defence giant planning a tender offer for the remaining shares of the Ocean Technologies firm. Our next guest says European defence stocks should be traded more actively to reduce short-term downside risk amid the broader investor focus on AI, but argues the long-term case for the sector remains unchanged. Joachim Clement is head of strategy at Panmure Liberum and joins us in the studio. Very good morning to you. Thanks for being here. Just expand on that for us a little bit and your positioning around that at the moment.
2: Yeah, so when we look at the fundamentals, the European rearmament drive continues unabated. Especially Germany and Poland are spending more and more money on defense. Germany is leading the way in terms of monetary value, while the UK, where we had a lot of hope a couple of years ago, will probably get a lot of pressure from Donald Trump at the NATO summit in the next couple of days because they are not following through in enough quantity. Having said that, we have seen a lot of the defense companies sell off, especially since the beginning of the Iran war in the 1st of March, which on the face of it doesn't make any sense. There's now a second war on, not just in Ukraine, but in Iran, and they're selling off. But you can actually nicely correlate the sell-off and the weakness in defense stocks with the strength in AI stocks, in particular the semiconductor rally. And, you know, it's, to us, it's a question of flow rather than fundamentals. A lot of fund managers are starved for cash, but we now have all those equity raises, first $85 billion from Alphabet, then $75 billion from SpaceX. This week, as we just heard, Hynix with $28 billion in their ADRs. If you're low on cash, Where do you get the liquidity from to participate in these events? And it may surprise you, but fund managers are humans too, and they suffer from the same human biases than any other person, and that means we're inclined to take profits rather than cut our losses. So where do you have profits that you can take? In the past winners in the defense stock. Mm.
0: There was a really interesting graph in your recent note that I just wanted to get your thoughts on. You say the biggest problem with European defense procurement is countries invest in old tech, not drones. All of the indications from the current conflicts are that even a smaller military power with the right drone technology can hold its own against a traditionally mighty military force. Why then are these procurement companies, the European defense procurement, why are they not focusing on drone production and the like?
2: Yeah, as so often, generals are fighting the previous war, not the next war. And the problem is that the military-industrial complex in Europe is dominated by conventional weapons manufacturers, whether we're talking tanks, artillery, etc. And the lobby with the generals and the governments is stronger for those. Even though that, absolutely, I agree with you, the lessons from both Ukraine and Iran is we should spend way more on autonomous drone warfare, on AI, on electronic warfare systems, yet the procurement process is still designed for 20th century procurement and hence lagging.
1: To that point, there seemed to be a sentiment shift the other week when Rheinmetall was hit very dramatically by the cancellation of German orders for the F-126 frigate. Mm. That really changed the notion of, look, there are defence orders pouring through and it's about meeting some of that demand with supply constraints that's been the issue. How do we perceive that news flow and what it means in terms of the actual demand story for the sector?
2: I think, in my view, the German government has done something very important and right in that respect to cancel the F-126 frigate, which was over budget, too expensive, and again, is a 20th century system, and focus more on the existing F-123, which is more modular and already in operations. So that is good from a cost management perspective, but what the German government has not done, and where Rheinmetall is also lagging, is focusing on AI-enhanced weapon system, drone-enhanced weapon system. That's where we have actually more of the good news in companies like Leonardo, which has benefited from the defense investment plan in the UK, not just in building together with BAE Systems the next generation fighter jets, but also weapon systems that are on ships or semi-autonomous ships that use AI and drone technology to fight.
1: I want to circle back to your point around flow, because we've been talking a lot on the show about flows and where the money is going at this stage. Given what we've just seen, where money has rolled across from hyperscalers into some of the semiconductor players, where there is now huge profits that some of those traders are sitting on, at what point does that get capitalized, turned into real profits, not paper profits, and the money then recycled elsewhere into hotter areas of the market? Is that something that you're also looking at?
2: Absolutely. And I think a lot of fund managers are looking for the next narrative, for the next story that drives a big return. At this point in time, what I expect to see is that a lot of those semiconductor names like Samsung, Hynix, etc., will show resistance simply because the IPOs of Anthropic are still ahead of us, potentially an OpenAI IPO, even though that might be delayed. And where do you get the money from that? Well, where have you made a lot of profits in recent months? It's the semiconductor space. And then once we're in those names, the question is, where will the next narrative come from? And at the moment, I can't really see anything.
1: So are these defense names, the fact that we've been talking about this and we're here to talk about defense, I mean, you've got these defense contracts that have been powering SpaceX. That is actually where the real money lies when it comes to profitability. And on Anthropic, we know the technology has been deployed in real-life situations. And in fact, the Pentagon wanted more of it, despite Anthropic saying, I think we might have a few barriers here we want to cross first in terms of deploying more widely. How do those names get valued in a defense sense in 2026?
2: That's the really tricky thing, because if you would value them along their defense, traditional defense peers, they would be massively overvalued. But we also have to be aware that electronic warfare is a tech phenomenon, and as correspondingly, these companies need to be traded like tech companies. It doesn't necessarily mean that they have to be as expensive and highly valued as Palantir, which is the poster child of that kind of electronic defense and warfare company. But definitely they deserve a much, much higher valuation than, say, a Rheinmetall or any of the conventional warfare companies.
0: Joachim, what are you going to be watching most closely when it comes to the NATO meeting this week?
2: Clearly, the response of the American government to the UK defence investment plan, which clearly fell way short of the £28 billion that they wanted, £15 billion. Yet, at the same time, Andy Burnham, the likely incoming prime minister, has to find £5 billion in order to finance even that. And one of the things that I think will be interesting to see is how the UK government reacts to those two pressures. On the one hand, the pressure on the bond market to not increase its borrowing too much. And on the other hand, the pressure from its NATO allies to please, please plot a way to 3.5% of defence spending.
1: Joachim, I felt like there was a missing title for you when we read into you, you know, head of strategy. But you're also sort of head of football forecasting as well, right?
2: And you've had a great... Please don't remind me of my failures.
1: You've had wins. You had Germany, France, Argentina. So you had 2014, 2018, 2022. You've bombed out in 2026.
2: Yes.
1: Down and up. But does the model get updated and do you get any clarity from here about who the eventual winner could be?
2: Well, so I started this 12 years ago in order to show how unreliable economic forecasts are. And then the worst possible case was that I got it right 3 times in a row. So finally, I'm actually quite glad that I got it wrong and people start to reassess the reliability of that model. And no, in my view, the model has not failed, so I'm not going to change it. I was just very unlucky with the Netherlands losing a penalty shootout against Morocco. I mean, come on.
1: Well, it's like economics. Forward guidance. Don't provide it. Just change it when the data comes in. Change the model. This is Kevin Walsh. Now you get another go at it. Last minute, you make a call.
2: That's the temptation of so many forecasters. Like, if the model is wrong, I change the model until it fits the latest data
1: exactly.
2: point. Well, that's exactly the wrong way to do it.
1: That's what central bankers are doing.
2: Absolutely, but I don't necessarily agree with that.
1: You're welcome. Thank you very much for joining us. You're welcome, Clement with us, head of strategy, head of football forecasting, Pamir Libera. Ukraine said at least 7 people have been killed in a Russian missile and drone strikes on Kyiv overnight, with 24 injured. Neighbouring Poland, a NATO member, briefly scrambled fighter jets as a preventative measure. Russia said that President Putin had a nearly 90-minute call with his American counterpart, Donald Trump, on the 4th of July, during which time Trump offered to help end the Ukraine war. Russia's foreign ministry said Putin congratulated Trump on the 250th anniversary of America's Declaration of Independence and described the conversation as, quote, highly constructive. All this ahead of a crucial NATO summit in Ankara starting tomorrow, with members not seeing eye to eye after the Trump administration's actions on Iran and Greenland. Meanwhile, the U.S. ambassador has warned allies need to hike defense spending to 5% of GDP as soon as possible. Trump is set to join his fellow 31 NATO leaders in Turkey, meeting his Ukrainian counterpart Zelensky on Wednesday. European leaders are expected to pledge increased defence spending after NATO chief Mark Rutte announced in June that tens of billions of dollars in arms deals will be signed at the summit.
0: Still to come on the show this morning, European football authorities reportedly plan to issue a statement as soon as today, coming out against FIFA's decision to suspend a one-match ban on a US player after reported claims of lobbying from the president himself.

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0: To the latest in the World Cup and some controversy as US striker Florian Balogun's one-match ban for his red card against Bosnia and Herzegovina in the previous match has been suspended by FIFA for a year. The move, which came without any explanation or justification, followed criticism from the Trump administration and means Balogun is now available to play in the team's round of 16 match against Belgium today. US President Trump thanked FIFA in a post on Truth Social, while the Belgian Football Association said it was astonished by the move. Meanwhile, Norway made the World Cup quarterfinals for the first time as star striker Erling Haaland scored twice to send five-time winners Brazil home. Norway will now take on England in the last 16 after a dramatic evening at the famed Azteca Stadium, with 10-man England securing a backs-to-the-wall victory over co-hosts Mexico. Jude Bellingham scoring twice in the span of just 98 seconds before half-time. So much excitement around this. Real boost for hospitality here in the UK. Our international viewers may not be aware. Pubs were given special permission to stay open until 5 a.m. As I was making my way in, there were people making their way home.
1: The bell didn't ring. The last order's bell did not ring this time.
0: The lights didn't
1: come on at 11 o'clock.
0: No, they stayed open. I saw people, as I was heading home to bed last night, there were people drifting their way to the pub, just bedding in for the night to enjoy the match.
1: That's every Brit's dream, isn't it? That the pub stays open forever.
0: Absolutely. Well, I mean, every Brit's dream and every hospitality industry sector's dream, but perhaps less good for those who are due in offices this morning. I wonder how many are opting to work from home, how many perhaps having a slightly later start today.
1: Well, Mr. Trick, we could just rolled on from the pub into the studio this morning and just continued on with coverage. But I think what that match had was the storytelling. There was so much drama. It was hard fought. You had a host country as well playing in front of a very energised crowd. So it was the emotion that went with it that was highly significant. The other points to raise here, is it just me or is there more fever around the World Cup than around the Olympics? Which you know, is quite something, because it was always the Olympics, but that came and went, and it didn't really feel like people were as engaged with that as they are around the World Cup. And is this the whole geopolitics coming into the sporting arena, that there is so much nationalistic pride now around beating everyone economically, beating everyone with technology, beating everyone with very strong policy? I mean, this is obviously led by the US president, and various wars that have been fought. Has it spilled across to the football world, where you now have very strong determination for countries to see their team win because it's just an extension of the geopolitics?
0: Also, on a broader philosophical point, to pick up on that theme, I wonder if in a world that is so uncertain and difficult to make sense of at times, that actually people feel they can speak with authority on the prospects of one team or another, and in some cases really putting their money where their mouth is. As we've seen, prediction sites have taken huge sums. Kalshi, for example, which CNBC has a data partnership with, saw more than $31 billion in volumes during the month. That's 70% up on what they saw in May. So people really putting their money where their mouth is when it comes to their assertions about the detail they know and the confidence with which they're making forecasts for this tournament.
1: Let's just think about that. The prediction markets have been on an absolute tear. That is where the volume of transactions have come through. And you've got organizations, businesses that were built traditionally around crypto, because those crypto transactions were much more frequent than stock trades. So now we've now morphed into prediction markets by very similar players that are clipping the ticket on an hourly, daily basis, much more than, again, the stock trade and, again, the crypto market. So, I mean, I was talking to Robin Hood about this the other week, and they re-geared their entire business model. So they're in the rails, not just the product on top. Kalshi, of course, has been owning some of the rails in the industry, so they get the lion's share of the revenue. But you've seen very much a change in business model to lean into events like this and others, where they can see the prediction market revenue coming from.
0: And I think the other thing where there's some big numbers involved is the ticket prices. I'm not sure if you're
1: marking. How much are we talking? No, I haven't been looking.
0: 19th of July in your diary, Karen, for the final at the MetLife Stadium.
1: How much is it going to cost me?
0: Dynamic pricing means a Category 1 ticket for that, more than $32,000.
1: I like pushing that one through standards here at CNBC. I think that's going to be a family no, if any of us have an invitation. Let's push on to what we're seeing out of semiconductors. It's a huge week for the space as Samsung Electronics is expected to announce an 18-fold jump in Q2 operating profit to a record high. The South Korean chipmaker is likely to estimate an operating profit of more than $56 billion tomorrow amid a prolonged memory shortage. Well, the world's second largest chipmaker, SK Hynix, will also test the market this week. It is set to launch a US listing on the NASDAQ to raise around $28 billion, according to regulatory filings. The deal is anticipated to be the second largest share sale after the SpaceX IPO last month. And bring just pieces together, we're talking about flows and how significant they have been, where you've seen investors recycle money from the hyperscalers into the semiconductors. Are we at the point where the semiconductor market profits are being recycled elsewhere? And we're just talking about that with our last guest, going to SpaceX, going into other more frontier technology. This test to the market is real today because we get the test on can $28 billion be raised from a market that's already been invested in some of these companies through ETFs. SK Hynix, in case you're not aware, is the largest stock now on the KOSPI, and it's in a ton of ETFs. It's in a ton of leveraged products. So it's already been testing the market. So the appetite for more of this product is going to be interesting. Before we get the Samsung show and tell on just what the trajectory looks like on the life cycle of the semiconductors. And effectively, we are seeing the earnings roll through. I mean, the earnings have been very strong on the back of what has been a 44% increase in DRAM and a 53% increase in NAND products in the quarter. So the sustainability of those earnings for a lot of investors, crucial.
0: Yeah, and I think the other point that this sort of highlights is the argument that there's a rotation away from the US to rest of the world. Actually, companies do still drift towards the US. You know, they see that as the deepest, the easiest market for liquidity for capital, and so they're drawn to that when they want to kind of try and boost their fundraising.
1: Yeah, it might be also a fly in the wall moment for OpenAI, whether it sees that appetite and Anthropic too. We are counting down to the next hour, and so far this is a look at how we're trading cross markets. It's a firmer day of trade.
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1: Welcome to Squawk Box Europe. I'm Karen Cho with Ben Bulas. These are your headlines. Crude continues to trend lower after falling below pre-Iran war levels last week as OPEC plus countries agree to boost production. But the ECB's Gabriel Magaluf tells CNBC that won't necessarily translate into immediate inflation relief.
9: We know inflation is already in the system. And the fact that oil prices have fallen doesn't mean that that inflation is going to disappear. So we need to continue to keep a very close eye on what's happening.
1: EasyJet shares take off after the budget carrier reaches an agreement in principle with Castlelake. But the US investor set to acquire the airline in a deal valuing it at up to £5.5 billion.
0: From Chinese competition to US tariffs, EU Industry Commissioner Stéphane Séjourné tells CNBC the bloc must defend its strategic interests in the face of mounting geopolitical challenges.
15: We have sectors facing unfair competition, and we're dealing with American tariffs, which we didn't want.

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0: Well, some optimism to be found among some countries' sides in the World Cup, and some optimism to be found on European equity markets as well. Look at this. Green across the board, across all the main bourses. The Italian MIB leading the way along with the Paris CAC, the FTSE 100 and the DAX also firmly into positive territory this morning after a bit of a faltering start to the Monday morning, but an hour into trade and decisively in the green. Let's see how it breaks down sector by sector. And this is where we're seeing the most impressive gains. It's media stocks leading the way up 1.5%. This after that news of a deal by Sky to buy ITV, two big UK broadcasters, to buy ITV's media and entertainment business in a deal worth £1.6 billion, seen as a way to consolidate and fend off some of the threat from streamers, the likes of Netflix and YouTube. So that lifting the media basket of stocks. Their autos and parts also advancing up almost 1.3%. Travel and leisure up by more than 1% there. This after the news that EasyJet has agreed in principle on a sale to Castlelake, the US investment firm that values EasyJet to the budget carrier in Europe at up to £5.5 billion. Financial services, the last one there, rounding off the board of major gainers. Let's see where the biggest downward pull is coming from. And utilities, tech, telecoms, oil and gas, all retreating this Monday morning. It's utilities off by the most. Have been one of the biggest gainers on the Friday session, giving up 0.8%. Tech also taking a bit of a breather. We've seen some really impressive moves in that space, but perhaps some profit taking happening there. Telecoms and oil and gas also retreating this morning. In terms of what's being anticipated on Wall Street, a positive start being called across all the main benchmarks, with the Nasdaq looking to lead the way, being called more than 1% higher. This after the markets gear up to reopen after having Friday off for US Independence Day public holiday. Karen.
1: Let's turn to the semiconductor space. We've been talking about it all morning, but it could be potentially a very large week for the sector. The world's second largest chipmaker, SK Hynix, is set to launch a US listing on the NASDAQ to raise around $28 billion, according to regulatory filings. The deal is anticipated to be the second largest share sale after the SpaceX IPO last month. Well, Matt Orton joins us, Chief Market Strategist, Raymond James Investment Management. Matt, the way that is spelt out, it looks as though it's a first test to the market around SK Hynix, but we know that's not true because this is a name that is really wrapped up in a lot of global ETFs. A lot of investors are aware of the story that's played out. It's been powering the likes of the Cosby for many, many months now. What do you think appetite looks like for even more capital to be raised from this company?
2: Well, good morning, Karen. And I think it's still fairly strong. It's not going to be a surprise if you see a little bit of, I'd say, chop in the overall market, because you have not only standard ETFs that incorporate Hynix and Samsung into them, but you have levered ETFs and you have really extended positioning heading into this. So we've reduced some of that with the sell-off over the past 2 weeks or so, but there's probably more to come. I think investor appetite is strong. It'll probably flow in and be reflected over the coming weeks, I would say, as opposed to just a one-day type of event. So if there is any weakness, I think that's a good opportunity for investors to buy that weakness, because I still have a lot of faith in the overall semiconductor trade, particularly over the long term.
1: And that is fascinating, because we're talking to a guest from Morgan Stanley earlier, and she was telling us she thinks that market breadth is returning, but it's going to take full market breadth for the semiconductor space then to get a rally on the back of it. Would you depict it the same way?
2: I think that's accurate, because you've seen the market narrow, and you've seen the strength concentrated where earnings growth has really been. And earnings growth has been very concentrated in the semiconductor story. I think that's well reflected in share prices at this point, and investors may have moved, maybe swung the pendulum too much into the semiconductor space. Whereas now, we're looking for where is that earnings breadth not really reflected in price breadth yet. So the market's doing a little bit of price

0: discovery at this point. But I do think ultimately we're going to come back to the semiconductor trade because the earnings durability is just so strong.
1: To that point, though, there's an unknown. We get past next year, so we know the demand's there, and we know what it's looked like to date, where the semiconductor companies said, I've only got so much supply. If you want it, the price action looks like this. Companies said, okay, that's not great, but I have to place the orders. I'm going to have to put up my prices, Apple included, as one of the key customers, putting up its prices 20% because it can't get its hands on the same amount of chips. If that flows on into 2028, then we start to think about it even more duration around the price earnings story, right?
0: Exactly. And that's what happened over the past year. I think so many investors said this is a 2026 story. Maybe we'll start to see that cyclicality return to the semiconductor space in 2027. We got earnings last quarter, which were just blockbuster across the board. And guess what? Now 2027 is sold out really into 2028. And so this earnings season, Karen, I think is going to be really important to the story, not only from the hyperscaler side. Are we continuing to see CapEx maintained, if not increased? And once we have that confirmed, which I think is going to be the case, once you start to hear from the semiconductors in a couple of months, are we also getting corroboration of that story? Are we also seeing earnings guidance continue to go up like we saw, say, with Micron, you know, a couple of weeks ago?
2: Matt, do you think the given where we are with oil now and the price falling back, all the talk about the inflationary effects was overdone and markets may be sort of we're a bit too quick to, you know, to price in the potential for interest rate hikes.
0: I think so. I was surprised by how much the pricing of interest rate hikes moved in the overall market, particularly after the FOMC meeting at the end of June, because nothing to me from what Warr said really depicted a story that they're going to be incredibly aggressive in hiking interest rates. I think it was more, we are truly data dependent, and we will look at the totality of the tools that we have in order to make decisions going forward. So I actually, my base case is to have no interest rate hikes this year. I think we stay on hold. I think the data that we've received recently helps make that story a possibility. But again, every meeting is going to be live. I think there's the emphasis on U.S. macroeconomic data is going to be elevated over the next couple of months, just because we're going to have to see if this story that inflation hasn't flowed through broadly into the services space continues to be the case.
2: Your note also points out that the healthcare sector stocks are starting to show signs of life. Is that a hint that maybe investors are growing slightly wary of the volatility they're experiencing in tech and looking for slightly more stability, albeit without the same excitement?
0: I think so. I don't know if it's without the same excitement, because if you look at a space like biotechnology in the U.S., it's up something like 80 to 90% and sitting close to all-time highs. So there's a lot of idiosyncratic stories within the healthcare space. And I think you're seeing earnings growth also finally start to increase. Healthcare was the only sector in the U.S. that had negative earnings growth over the last quarter. That's going to flip to positive this quarter. And I think the strength you're seeing in HMOs, in biotech, genomics, those are the places investors should lean into. And if we actually get good news in the medical device space, that can also help propel the sector higher. So valuations still look fair. Correlation to broader equity markets is lower. So as an investor, if you want to complement your AI exposure or growth overweights in your portfolio, looking to someplace like healthcare, I think makes sense because you can help combat some of that increased volatility, like you mentioned.
2: And how much do you think we're going to see an effect from portfolios being rebalanced, given the big moves we saw in some sectors, and we're now at the halfway point in the year? Investors may be looking, thinking just a bit of rebalancing needs to be done, some maybe re-diversification. How much do you think that's going to move equities?
0: So, you know, Ben, I think we've seen a lot of that take place already. The end of the second quarter, at the end of June, I think was the time where we started to see a lot of that rebalancing. That perhaps led into some of the weakness in semiconductors, because I would argue it's positioning related, not at all fundamental. And so now that you've seen that take place, if you start to see some strength come back into semiconductors, eventually investors will start to look for it, but you've got to have more of a washout in positioning. I think now everyone's focused on broadening. As banks start to report over the next few weeks, will we see that reflected in earnings? And if the answer is yes, then I think this broadening trade can last a little bit longer. But again, it's where earnings are actually increasing, not just breath for breath's sake.
1: Matt, I want to tackle the central bank position that you set up, because I'm not convinced at this stage. We've got still a lot of hawkish commentary out there. I mean, Bank of America was talking about 3 rate hikes this year. The scenario of no increases would come at a time when we've seen the Fed's preferred inflation gauge above target for 5 years. And there is a view that the Fed simply has to react because it can't sit on the sidelines anymore. We had a hint of that in Central last week, that some credibility might be in question if the Fed doesn't do something. Why would it not give a preemptive strike just to give it some firepower, even if the oil story falls back much quicker than we anticipate?
0: I think it's twofold. I think number one is, while the U.S. economy has been incredibly resilient over the past year, a lot of that resilience has been because of the spending that's taking place on the technology side of the equation, which also itself is inflationary. So that is a challenge for the Fed, but the overall economy, the consumer has held up, but it's not a bright growth story. It's hanging on. So I think the underlying U.S. economy is perhaps not as strong as being reflected from headline numbers because of what's happening in technology, but also the movement that you've already seen with respect to interest rates has done some of the work for the Fed already. The stronger dollar is doing some of the work for the Fed. So I think the need to further tighten financial conditions into a period where we have questions around what could global growth look like. The conflict in Iran is not 100% resolved. Mm-hmm. While oil prices have moved down, they can still move up once again. So I think it's a wait and see period. There's no imminent need to hike interest rates again, where I think we've seen the peak in inflation. I think the question going forward is, do we start to see that roll over and see disinflation come back at perhaps more of an aggressive pace that the Fed would need to remain on hold? Or do we see really persistent feed through into some of the services part of the equation?
1: Yeah. Part of me does wonder whether we're sort of in this up and down phase, though, with central bank decisions rather than going in one direction than going in the other. But I want to push on to what you just said around the biotech part of the market and healthcare and why there could be more interest there. It feels, if you look at the healthcare sector, there's been a couple of big drivers. There's the GLP-1 drugs. There's been a huge appetite for that. But there's also been a home advantage for a lot of the big pharma stateside, where Europeans have been under pressure. Home pharma has been given a clear run to try and grow market share, thanks to US president being quite clear that he wants a lot of the manufacturing facilities in the States. The other leg here is that AI should start solving some of the healthcare challenges. Like, it should at some point make a difference to drug discovery. Is that the factor we're talking about here now, that upside potential when we really truly crack the innovation phase, it is actually going to unlock something significant on the profit side?
0: I think that's a huge piece of the equation. And I think it's not just for biotechnology. We're already seeing that feed through on the HMO side. So you look at the strength and resiliency that you're starting to see come back to all of your insurance type companies. That is really being driven by integration of artificial intelligence into their overall business models. So that's a great adopter's case for artificial intelligence. The read through for AI helping with scientific discoveries, we're making great progress there, but it's not really the story over the next year or 2 years. It's going to take time for that to play out. But I think the bigger story is the acquisition nature of big pharma that you talked about. They have a lot of cash on their balance sheets. Many big pharmaceutical companies are coming up against patent cliffs. And so what do you need to refresh your pipeline? You've got to buy innovative biotechnology genomic companies. And that's exactly what's happening. Small cap M&A is on fire. And that's also why I like looking at down market cap opportunities, particularly biotech, because they are at the forefront of this acquisition activity.
1: Oh, great explanation. Of course, we've been talking to all these big pharma companies about the patent cliff, so great to put that together. Thank you so much for joining us, Matt. Matt Wharton with us, Chief Market Strategist, Raymond James Investment Management. And to the airline space, where EasyJet has agreed in principle to a takeover by Castlelake that values the carrier at up to £5.5 billion after rejecting 4 previous offers from the US investment firm. The UK budget carrier said the agreement includes a cash offer of £6.90 per share and would take EasyJet private. The stock price has moved, as you can see, big bounce today, 10% as it's reacted to the latest offer. Castlelake now has until the 3rd of August to make a firm offer or walk away. Coming up on the show, political intrigue dominates the conversation in Aix-en-Provence ahead of a court ruling on whether Marine Le Pen can actually run in next year's presidential election.

0: Hola, quiero una oveja pequeñito.
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0: Sí.
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0: Welcome back. Inflation is already in the system. That's the warning from the ECB Governing Council member and Central Bank of Ireland Governor Gabriel Magaluf, who told CNBC that price pressures are not going to disappear despite the recent slump in crude prices. Speaking to Charlotte, Magaluf advised caution on developments in the Iran conflict.
1: We should just be careful about reading announcements of the end of the war or announcements of, you know, deals. We should just wait to see what actually happens. So certainly the fact that oil prices have gone down is a positive thing. But we know our June decision, where we raise rates, we know inflation is already in the system. And the fact that oil prices have fallen doesn't mean that inflation is going to disappear. So we need to continue to keep a very close eye on what's happening.
0: A Paris appeal court will tomorrow decide whether Marine Le Pen, leader of the National Rally Party in France, can run in next year's presidential election. Le Pen, who's currently topping opinion polls, was convicted in 2025 on embezzlement charges and barred from holding public office for 5 years. The appeals court will decide whether to uphold the conviction. If it is upheld, Le Pen has pledged to support her protege, Jordan Bardella, in next year's presidential race. Well, Charlotte joins us with more now, and presumably one of the topics that dominated conversation in Aix-en-Provence last week.
2: Yes, and tomorrow will be a really important date because that will be, of course, determine whether Marine Le Pen can run in the election. And, you know, it's a lot of uncertainty on this election. Then we'll know only on May 2nd, 27, who is the next French president. But certainly the far right has been leading in the polls. And a lot of candidates have thrown their names in the ring as potential candidates because here again, Emmanuel Macron cannot run in an election again after winning two of them. And so there are multiple names because there's no obvious heir, direct heir of his party. So you have former Prime Minister Edouard Philippe, Gabriel Attal already mentioning that they're interested in running, Bruno Retailleau, François Hollande, the former president, including the Prime Minister, the current Prime Minister, Sébastien Lecornu, in Aix during the rencontre, mentioning, kind of hinting that maybe he's looking at his own chances. Christine Lagarde, the president of the ECB, also in an interview from Aix, hinting that maybe she's keeping an eye on the domestic situation in France and that she could end her mandate at the ECB earlier than expected. So it all is at play there in this all-important election. Another name, another person that is potentially running in this election is Dominique de Villepin, former Prime Minister between 2005 and 2007 under President Chirac. He also faced big protests at the time when he tried to put in some reforms around employment laws. He was also Foreign Affairs Minister for a couple of years during the Iraq War, and he became very famous at the time because he made a very impassioned speech in the UN National Assembly in 2003, talking about incalculable consequences of military action in the region. So when I had a chance to catch up with Dominique de Villepin, I asked him about the current situation in Iran and what he feels the situation of France and Europe should be.
3: We have to tackle all the former problems that we were facing on nuclear, on missiles, on proxies, but we have also to tackle the question of the Strait of Hormuz. So we have all those issues on the table, but I think that the Trump administration is understanding that war is not an option. It's not a solution. Okay. And war is creating more instability, more unpredictability for the whole world economy. Mm-hmm. So we need to consider now some peaceful strategy. Of course, it's not easy. We need to go back to the table of negotiation. I think that it will be wise for the Trump administration to consider having Europe as a partner for these negotiations, because we have a strong experience, mainly for the nuclear issues, and we know well the Middle East, so we could contribute to the stabilization as well as to contribute to monitor the situation in the Strait of Hormuz. So I think that it is time to take the lessons of what happened in the last month, what happened in the last 25 years. Mm-hmm. We have not been able to solve any wars in the last 25 years. The new wars are not settled yet. We can see the situation in Iraq, still a very chaotic situation, the situation in Libya. We have, in most of this region, failed states, so we need to take the whole world community the lessons and to go back to a more multilateral world, but this is still a long way to go.
2: Mm. And yet we know that behind all these key issues, whether it's Iran or Ukraine, next week the NATO summit coming up, we're just coming out of a G7 summit, all the background is a relationship with the US. It has been a rebalancing lately, of course, and the threats of tariffs, etc. What should be the relationship of France and of Europe with the US now?
3: Well, we should still try every day. It is difficult because Donald Trump is well known to change from one day to another. But we should keep trying, and we should keep working for the world stability. And we have many partners around the world. Many countries in the global south, they want to go back to a strong multilateralism. We need to have some strong common rules, some important common goods. So we know what we should do. But of course, that will be much easier if the Trump administration is opening its own eyes and taking the lesson for the future.
2: Final question. Of course, Mark Carney talked about the question of the middle powers and how they can create an alliance and a counterpower to the US and to China. Is that something that you think is a good idea? This is where we should be aware of strength.
3: I think the Canadian Prime Minister and many others have thought about this alliance of middle-sized countries. Mm-hmm. I think any type of organization is good. Whatever gives shape to new alliances, to new ideas, is good. But we need also not to forget that Europe has a challenge to be more able to face its own destiny, to take the destiny into its own hands. And we need not to forget, for that, we need power. So we need to take the lesson for ourselves and to get a stronger European organization, stronger tools, not to hesitate to use these tools whenever it's needed.
2: That was Dominique de Villepin, the former Prime Minister of France, talking about how Europe needs to be more able to face its own destiny and need power, of course, in the complex geopolitical context. And on the same topic, I sat down with Stéphane Séjourné, the Executive Vice President of the European Commission. Of course, he's been leading the charge on the Industrial Accelerator Act since the beginning of the year, designing to boost industrial manufacturing in Europe to push it to 20% of EU GDP by 2035 from around 15%. At the moment, there are some controversial elements into this piece of legislation that's still under scrutiny while the discussions are ongoing between the member states. And some see it as quite pragmatic, others see it as too protectionist. So when I sat down with the vice president, I asked him whether he was surprised on how controversial his proposal was.
4: Oui, c'est à la fois difficile parce que c'est un changement de doctrine.
5: Yes, it is challenging because it represents a shift in doctrine. First, but at the same time, it's highly anticipated by many economic players. The proof lies in the fact that here in X, a large part of the business community is eagerly awaiting this legislation and even wants to expand its scope to cover several sectors of the European economy. So we have at the same time some political reluctance, but that attitude is gradually shifting across Europe. I believe value chains are being disrupted all over the world and we must respond as Europeans. And there's great expectations from the business world.
2: And yet we've heard some critics saying that yes, it is a paradigm shift, certainly, in principle, but it's a paper tiger in practice, this legislation. What do you say to that?
4: Moi, je pense que en pratique, il faut être pragmatique.
5: I believe we need to be pragmatic. We have sectors facing unfair competition and we're dealing with American tariffs, which we didn't want. Each sought to defend their own economy by re-industrialising. Europe's re-industrialisation will also depend on defending its economy and strategic sectors, such as clean tech, automotive and construction, as well as parts of the chemical industry, which is the industry of industries in Europe. In short, regarding all these sectors, we must be pragmatic and also consider the international landscape.
2: And on this question of unfair competition, we know we saw this joint communique between the EU and China recently, the first one in many years, reopening talks to try to rebalance the trade relations. And yet it looks like a battle is looming with China very soon. How do you position yourself in a strong position against China?
4: Je pense que d'abord il y a un sujet de méthode et de crédibilité des Européens.
5: First, there's the matter of method and credibility from the Europeans. We must stand united and be able to use our trade defence instruments to establish that credibility. So for now, Europe needs to demonstrate that it's prepared to close its market when fair competitive conditions are not met.
4: L'Europe est prête permettre justement.
5: Europe is prepared to allow the use, notably at the Commission, of tougher trade defence tools. And so we're currently working internally at the European level to have that credibility. In a second time, we will need to reach an agreement that balances trade, and so we need probably some level of interdependence. But today there's such an asymmetry in our dependence on China that it's no longer sustainable for the European economy.
2: That was Stéphane Séjourné, the Vice President of the European Commission, here talking about how Europe needs to be prepared to close its market when competition is unfair and allow the use of tougher trade tools. And so, of course, again, this comes in the context when there's ongoing conversations around its Industrial Accelerator Act, Europe trying to see how they can respond to the US and China, this Made in Europe element into that legislation that is controversial, you know, making a percentage of the parts of some key technologies that need to be made in Europe in order to benefit from government subsidies, and some countries concerned that, you know, there might be some retaliation then from other actors, also concerned around excessive red tape at the time when we talk about deregulation. There are some concerns about this. Here again, the Commission's answer and some other countries like France saying, look, that's what the US and China are doing. We just need to be able to do the same. And so that's really the ongoing conversation at the moment. How much pushback can Europe do? Yeah. And is it strong enough to push back against countries like China? And we know there are ongoing conversations with China on rebalancing trade. What's the position of Europe? Are they ready to act tough, or do they want to play nice?
6: It's the poor old autos and wine and cheese part of the market, and Europe gets hit every time with the retaliatory action.
2: Right? In time of election as well. And, you know, in many countries next year, it's election in Europe, in Spain, in France, in Spain, in Italy. And so when you have one of your key sectors hit by retaliation, it doesn't look good.
6: Charlotte, thank you very much. Coming up on the show, we'll switch gears and talk crypto as Bitcoin posts losses of more than 25% for the year.

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6: Welcome to Squawk Box Europe. I'm Karen Cho with Ben Bulos. These are your headlines. Crude continues to trend lower after falling below pre-Iran war levels last week as OPEC plus countries continue to boost production. But the ECB's Gabriel Macleod tells CNBC that won't necessarily translate into immediate inflation relief.
7: We know inflation is already in the system. And the fact that oil prices have fallen doesn't mean that that inflation is going to disappear. So we need to continue to keep a very close eye on what's happening.
6: EasyJet shares take off after the budget carrier agrees an agreement in principle with Castlelake, with a US investor set to acquire the airline in a deal valuing it at up to £5.5 billion. From Chinese competition to US tariffs, EU Industry Commissioner Stefan Sejourne tells CNBC the bloc must defend its strategic interests in the face of mounting geopolitical challenges.
8: We have sectors facing unfair competition, and we're dealing with American tariffs, which we didn't want. Each sought to defend their own economy by re-industrialising. Europe's re-industrialisation will also depend on defending its economy in strategic sectors.
6: Red card controversy. US President Donald Trump personally thanks FIFA for lifting US striker Folarin Balogun's red card ban, prompting anger from Europe's federation. Meanwhile, England and Norway fans rejoice following their country's World Cup heroics.

0: A look at European markets at this hour, and what we've been watching across the board has been a bounce for European markets. They look like they'd be cautious, potentially even in reverse this morning, but not the case. We've picked up where we left off last week, where we broke out of the lower ranges, and we've bounced into record territory. So some of the momentum truly returning, up 0.4, and we've pushed through the 10,700 level on the FTSE 100. The DAX has been at records, again, topping up on those levels. French stocks catching a bid, and across in Italy too, somewhat outpaced by the French market. And typically on the upbeat days, it's Italian names that are leading the charge, but it is the French market today that has that baton. To what we're seeing at a sector level, the ones really powering some of the gains this morning, it's falling on media stocks, some deal making. We've been talking about ITV selling its media and entertainment business to Sky. That has again cast more attention on the sector that has been somewhat beaten up of late. Autos and parts, if we're looking at some of the bottom up picks here, this has been an area truly sold off fairly aggressively. That's also moving this morning. Travel and leisure, retail rounding out the improvers. The red that is still attached to the boards this morning, what we're seeing at a sector level, it is utilities that is down 0.9%. Tech, and that's interesting because it is a huge week for the semiconductor plays. We're talking about SK Hynix this morning, listing on the NASDAQ, waiting to see how that's absorbed, and some earnings news, an update from Samsung in the space this week. So that'll be crucial for the sector. We've got construction telecoms rounding out some of the red. Now, US futures. We didn't get any action stateside Friday. It was closed for the Independence Day holiday, but we're looking to see tech pick up some of that news flow and push into the green this morning, despite what we're seeing here in tech in Europe. So that is an interesting divergence already first up this morning.
1: Let's focus in on cryptocurrencies, because we've seen some falls year to date with Bitcoin, the, I suppose, poster child when it comes to the cryptocurrencies, down by around 25% so far this year. We can bring in Lucy Gasmararian, who's founder and managing partner at Token Bay Capital. Lucy, I was just looking at some of the others as well. It's not just Bitcoin. Ethereum down around 40% year to date. Solana down around 35%. What's your take on this? What's going on there?
2: Yeah, so we saw some of the sell-off beginning already at the end of 2025, and really we're just seeing it continue into 2026. So it looks like the four-year cycle from a price perspective is playing out, and we could see further lows in Bitcoin. As you say, it really leads the pack of all the other cryptos, but all the other cryptos, you know, could even be under more pressure as we head towards really the full capitulation of this bear market before we see some consolidation and then some recovery in the crypto prices. But I will say that while the price action is pretty bleak, it's you know, really not unexpected, but still bleak. What we're seeing in terms of the activity and the players in the industry and the types of products that are being issued are actually far surpassing the last few years. So we're seeing a lot more of the institutions come in. We're seeing a lot more ETF, Bitcoin ETF providers from the big banks. We've seen Goldman Sachs, Morgan Stanley with ETFs. So while the price is very depressed, the story of the actual players and products in the industry has never been stronger.
1: Lucy, warning klaxons do not come much louder than one that is sounded by the Bank of International Settlements, often described as the central bank to central bankers. It warned a couple of weeks ago that stable coins, a form of crypto, of course, as a form of sound money, fall short. And further, they say, without regulation, pose a risk to financial stability. What do you make of that warning, and how cautious now should investors and markets be, given the potential exposure there and knock-on effects if there were to be a wobble in that space?
2: You know, I think that's actually very accurate from BIS. So we've seen the US actually be on the front foot when it comes to regulation around stablecoins. They are incredibly important part of the crypto landscape, arguably the most successful use case in crypto markets. But more than that, it's really exporting US dollars around the world into hands of businesses, corporates, but also just individuals that can now access US dollars, not through a bank account because they don't have access to the US banking system or bank account, but they can access US dollars through their crypto wallet very easily. So we're seeing this enormous proliferation of USD-backed stablecoins and sort of dollarization, actually, of a lot of economies. And it requires regulation. It's the most important commodity in the world right now. The US dollar is the world's reserve currency, and it does require appropriate regulation so that we understand, you know, the full picture of how crypto and fiat currency like US dollar is intersecting.
0: To that point, Lucy, is that why crypto is being disrupted? Some of the money that has been moving around through shadow economies and through crypto has now moved elsewhere because the regulation has come into the mix around Bitcoin, and the money is now going elsewhere through stable coins. That's how it's been flushed through the global economy.
2: I mean, even if you've got a lack of regulation or you've got grey areas still in certain jurisdictions, the one thing to remember is that blockchains give you sort of indelible print of activity. So you do have that record keeping as blockchain is the new sort of settlement layer for these stable coins. So yes, if intermediaries like crypto exchanges and payments companies are not conducting appropriate KYC to any users that are buying or selling US dollar stable coins on their platform, then, you know, there could be some loopholes there. But they really are very few nowadays. You know, it really has a regulatory landscape when it comes to USD-backed stable coins, and crypto in general has really been tightened up. You know, we've got MiCA has a very comprehensive regulatory framework for crypto. The US is getting there. They started with stablecoin regulation. It looks like they're set to make some good progress on the market structure bill, the Clarity Act, which we're expecting some news coming out in the next few days. So really, the most important financial economies have made very good progress on crypto regulation. So it's increasingly difficult to sort of fall through the cracks.
0: Lucy, I want to ask you what Bitcoin and the like are correlated with now, because there was a phase where we saw the direct correlation with tech stocks. Every time tech took off, so too did Bitcoin. That simply not happened. Worth noting that gold has been under pressure lately, given all the concerns that, well, maybe the Fed will be more hawkish. Clearly today we're talking about a slightly different narrative with the oil price down and our questions dangling as to whether we correct more quickly on the energy side. But is there a correlation? Is Bitcoin correlated with gold now? How do we think about that?
2: You know, Bitcoin, I think we need to remember, still a very new asset, 17 years old, still finding its way from a narrative perspective. You know, one minute it's an inflation hedge, the next minute it's a risk-on asset. Actually, we saw it decouple from gold. We saw an incredible move in gold's price when we moved into the war, Iran-US war. And actually, Bitcoin sold off, so it didn't really hold up its digital gold narrative. So it's really kind of finding its way, but it is an important diversifier because it's not clear yet how gold, how Bitcoin is going to really play out in the shorter term. But I think if you zoom out and take a longer term look at the correlation of Bitcoin, it is a diversifier for portfolios. It is really on its own path, which is the drawdowns are very steep every 4 years, but the growth trajectory in terms of the long term chart is really up and to the right, and it's that's why we're seeing all the banks say actually to put 1-2% of your portfolio in Bitcoin and leave it there, you know, not actively trade it, is actually an important diversifier as we move forwards.
0: Lucy, to me it seems as though the industry has moved on to hot areas, which is really the tokenization story. I was talking about that at the start of the year in Davos. The industry players I've spoken to now seem fixated on, and Robinhood the other week, for instance. The view was that crypto was so fantastic for the industry because the amount of transactions that happened. But it feels like now, as we tokenize everything, that the industry is now looking at that ability to be so much more profitable. What do you make of where the revenue lines are coming through in the industry and how that is detracting from Bitcoin itself?
2: So I think everyone's lining up for this big sort of tokenization, real world asset tokenization race. And the big names in the industry, the institutional players, the licensed entities are already, and they have a strategy. What is the big piece of the puzzle that is currently missing is the clarity of the regulation. That is why this Clarity Act is so important, because until the rules of the road in terms of how centralized intermediaries interact with decentralized blockchains and crypto products, until that is very clear, the institutions cannot move institutional capital in a meaningful way into this space. So I think the view is that once we get that clear regulation from the US, we could see a snowball of activity, and it really could surprise the market, because it is absolutely clear in terms of the messaging and when you talk to any of these institutional players that blockchains, tokens, this whole sort of crypto finance economy is far superior from an infrastructure level than the current financial system we have in place. So I think everybody's ready to really launch and see where this takes us. But until the rules are defined by the US, it's going to be stalemate.
1: How robust can those rules in the US actually be? How confident can we be in them, given that President Trump personally, according to his disclosures, made more than $1.4 billion in crypto-related income in a single year out of total income of $2 billion. It makes up such a big part of his personal wealth increase that, you know, the temptation surely there is to continue to allow this this sector to grow and to flourish and have lighter touch regulation, perhaps, than some others feel is merited and indeed needed to provide the guardrails and protections for individual consumers and the wider financial markets.
2: Trump is certainly a case in point, and I would say that his activity and his use of this frontier technology has actually given the lawmakers in the US some really good material with which to analyze and see what the rules should be. So they are not clear yet. He has not done anything wrong. He's come out and said that. And crypto markets are potentially very profitable for a lot of different players, whether it's an individual, the president of the United States, or whether it's, you know, financial institutions. And certainly there does need to be clear rules in terms of conflicts of interest. You know, should senior officials in the US, in the government, should they have crypto exposure? All these questions are actually being talked through in the Clarity Act currently. And Trump's interactions with DeFi protocols and meme coins is providing material with which they can use to actually see what the best rules are. So yes, he's made a lot of money. A lot of other crypto people have made a lot of money in crypto markets. And there is definitely a need for more accurate disclosure, for more consumer protection. And actually, that won't stifle activity. That is likely to unleash even greater levels of activity in the space. So Trump has really led the way in terms of showing how impactful this technology can be.
0: Lucy, thank you very much for joining us today. Lucy Gasmararian, the founder and managing partner at Token Bay Capital. Let's move on to the oil price. We are seeing what effectively looks like a meltdown in the price of oil now, which is highly significant after we keep on talking about higher for longer for the price action as oil resumes through the Strait of Hormuz. Fairly significant in terms of the shipping. 160 vessels reported from Monday through to Saturday last week. OPEC Plus agreeing to increase output, 188 barrels per day. We'll get into that in just a minute. But you can see now we've got some action year to date, of course, that has still been higher. But the reversal is highly significant. And even this morning, we're talking about some of the city forecasts for $60 per barrel on the price of Brent by year end, which is a lot lower than where we sit today. 71 is where we currently are. So whether we can get to that lower bar, there's not consensus out there, but it does suggest that we may see that flip side of the trade that has been very much to the upside so far this year, but to the downside as that normalization happens, just how violent the price action could be. Well, seven OPEC plus producers have agreed to raise production targets by 188,000 barrels per day in August, the fifth such hike since the start of the Iran war. The decision comes as transit through the Strait of Hormuz continues to recover, but remains firmly below pre-war levels. Crowds are gathering in Tehran for a funeral procession for Iran's late Supreme Leader Ayatollah Ali Khamenei, part of a week of mass mourning for Khamenei, who was killed at the start of the war. Three of his sons participated in funeral events on Sunday. However, current Supreme Leader Mojtaba Khamenei made no public appearance.
1: Coming up on the show, it's the biggest share sale since SpaceX. We will give you all you need to know on SK Hynix's mammoth NASDAQ listing. Plus, European football authorities reportedly plan to issue a statement as soon as today, coming out against FIFA's decision to suspend a one-match ban on a US player after reported claims of lobbying from the president himself.

0: There are some things I wish I still couldn't see, but for most things, I'm so glad I discovered Viz, a once-a-day prescription eye drop to treat blurry near vision.
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0: Hello, welcome back, and you join me in World Cup Corner. I'll give you the latest from the tournament and some controversy because US striker Follorin Balogun's one-match ban for his red card against Bosnia and Herzegovina in the previous match has been suspended by FIFA for a year. Now, the move, which came without any explanation or justification, followed criticism from the Trump administration. And it means Balogun is now available to play in the team's round of 16 match against Belgium today. US President Trump thanked FIFA in a post on Truth Social, while the Belgian Football Federation said it was astonished by the move. And according to The Athletic, it has been granted the right to appeal the decision, having lodged a formal complaint against FIFA. Speaking to reporters on Sunday, Belgium's coach Rudy Garcia said, quote, "The Belgian Federation isn't just defending itself or the national team. It's defending football in general, its integrity and its ethics." The match between the US and Belgium is due to kick off at 8 p.m. Pacific time tonight in Seattle. Meanwhile, on the pitch, Norway made the World Cup quarterfinals for the first time as star striker Erling Haaland scored twice to send five-time winners Brazil packing. They're on their way home. So Norway will take on England in the last 16 after a dramatic evening at the famed Azteca Stadium. 10-man England securing a backs-to-the-wall victory over co-hosts Mexico. Jude Bellingham scoring twice in the span of just 98 seconds before half-time. And with that, I'll kick it back over to you, Karen.
1: Well, talk about scoring goals in technology. The latest around Samsung. The company is expected to announce an 18-fold jump in Q2 operating profit to a record high. The South Korean chipmaker is likely to estimate an operating profit of more than $56 billion tomorrow amid a prolonged memory shortage. The world's second largest chipmaker, SK Hynix, is set to launch a U.S. listing on the NASDAQ to raise around $28 billion, according to regulatory filings. The deal is anticipated to be the second largest share sale after the SpaceX IPO last month. The reality is this happens at a time when there are huge concentration risks around these Asian AI names. And what's been happening in that part of the world has been a trade powered by SK Hynix, Samsung and TSMC. So the market is wondering how much more of this can be absorbed. Already we've seen very volatile swings. There have been trading halts on a daily basis in South Korea as these two names make up the lion's share of market share in the Cosby. So we've had that, or had authorities apologizing recently for allowing too much leverage on the trading of these names. So just how bumpy a landing is this going to be stateside as SK Hynix knocks on the door from investors already holding a chunk of the stock in ETF portfolio? So that's going to be fascinating today. But also same Samsung, the show and tell on the earnings. They are going to have to volunteer that the operating profits are solid, and they're not giving too much of it away to workers as well, that they recently cut a slice of it into big bonuses. So I think there are a lot of questions that these two stocks are going to have to answer this week.
0: Yeah, I suppose the other thing they need to reassure investors about is that these revenues will continue to tumble in because, you know, the risk is that the hyperscalers that are driving a lot of the demand for the memory chips that are being produced by SK Hynix, if they were using from their cash piles to fund the build out, the capex for these AI data centers that use the memory chips, they're now turning to raising money through equity markets and through debt. If that then starts to slow down the build-out of the infrastructure, that means the revenues and what SK Hynix makes from the memory chip sales potentially slows down. And I think what we've seen is that expectations are sky high in this place, in this space, that even when these tech firms hit targets, sometimes even if they exceed the consensus estimates, but not close enough to the top end of the range of estimates, the share price comes down. So a really sort of sensitive area, and performance has to be absolutely top-notch.
1: Yeah. We've seen digestion issues in the space before, and to your point, the 200-odd-plus% we've seen so far year-to-date in these names makes it very difficult territory to digest. You compare that with the likes of NVIDIA, which everybody knows is the chip player around AI. The stock is so far up 3%. 3% year to date. So this is again what you see, recycling away from the AI winners to the AI winners of tomorrow. But we are going to leave you with futures. We've seen some appetite stateside for US tech, but that's all from Ben and myself for today's show. Morning Call is coming right next.
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13: Futures start the week in the green. I'm Morgan Brennan, and this is your morning call.

Good Monday morning after a holiday shortened week for Wall Street. Big, long holiday weekend here in the U.S. Let's get a check on U.S. stock futures, which are still celebrating America's 250th birthday. As you can see right there on your screen, a lot of green with all the major averages poised for a higher open this morning. The S&P indicated to open up about 25 points, Dow 93 points, the Nasdaq about 310 points if these gains hold into the open later this morning. Keep in mind, Dow closed at a record high on Thursday in what was a mixed trading session overall for the averages, but strong gains for that holiday shortened trading week for the major averages as well. Also keep an eye on the equal weighted S&P too. Big week for chip stocks though, shaping up after the SMH lost nearly 6% last week. Worse for Micron, coming off more than 14% drop. Attention shifting to South Korea's SK Hynix. It has a big U.S. IPO debut on Friday, expected to raise about $28 billion. So we'll be keeping an eye there. In the meantime, if we get a check on the bond market this morning and the action we're seeing in Treasuries, you could see yields are lower across the curve. U.S. 10-year Treasury yielding 4.46%. Fed-sensitive 2-year Treasury yielding 4.11%. And if we check on energy prices as well, we're a bit lower this morning. WTI is down about 0.5%.

0: ICE Brent is trading just below $72 a barrel. RBOB gasoline is a bit higher this morning. Nat gas also seeing a little bit of a pop. This after OPEC Plus this morning agreed last night to once again boost output starting in August by 188,000 barrels per day. This is, we are seeing more traffic make its way through the Strait of Hormuz, according to some of those companies that track the data. Check on the action in Asia, though, and Europe. Lisa Kim has the trade from Singapore. Ben Bulos is in London. Lisa, let's kick this off with you.
1: Morgan. So major tech stocks in Asia stalled in today's trading. SK Hynix is expected to launch its $28 billion U.S. listing today ahead of its NASDAQ debut later this week. The Korean chip giant lost more than 3% of its IPO launch today. But bucking today's trends, Samsung Electronics ended the day in the green. That company is set to share earnings guidance for the second quarter tomorrow, and it is likely to foresee an 18-fold jump in its operating profit for Q2 from a year earlier. That's according to LSEG estimates. Let's wrap things up with the Japanese yen. The currency is weaker once again, back to trading around four-decade lows. And given that a big part of the yen's weakness stems from this wide gap in interest rates between the U.S. and Japan, investors are awaiting minutes from the Fed's last meeting for clues about the rate outlook.
0: All right. Lisa Kim, thank you. Let's get to the early trade in Europe and our Ben Bulos. Ben, big win last night.
2: Yes, and there was a lot of excitement in London as I was making my way into the newsroom, given that the pubs were allowed to stay open till 5 a.m. I wasn't there, though, in case you're wondering. Let's focus on the equities now. European equities edging higher to start a new trading week with softness in semiconductor names offset by gains elsewhere. Media and autos leading gains on the pan-European stocks 600. This is the picture. Green to be found across the main regional bourses, although they were quite a bit higher earlier on in the trading morning, but cooling a little, still above the flat line, though. And some corporate news we're following here this morning. EasyJet shares soaring after the budget airline said it has agreed in principle to a takeover by Castlelake. The deal valuing the carrier at up to £5.5 billion. This comes after it rejected several previous offers from the US investment firm. Castlelake now has until August 3rd to make a firm offer or walk away. Another story we're tracking, Uber's reportedly halted the majority of its European food delivery expansion plans as it continues efforts to acquire Delivery Hero. It's according to the Financial Times, which says Uber no longer plans to launch in 5 of the 7 countries previously targeted for expansion this year. And with that, Morgan, it's back to you.
0: All right, Ben Bulos, thank you. Yeah, huge weekend for World Cup upsets. We're going to get into all that a little bit later in the show. But let's get back here to markets in the U.S. The Dow looking to build on a nearly 2% gain last week, notching its fourth positive week in a row. First time we've seen that since mid-October. Hitting a fresh record high. NASDAQ best performing index up over 2%. The Russell 2000 snapping its 3-week win streak, though, ending down nearly 0.5%. But keep in mind, right near record highs as well. For more, let's bring in Matthew Dzok. He is head of cross asset market strategy for the chief investment office at Bank of America. Great to have you here on set. Welcome, welcome.
3: Thanks, Morgan. Happy to be here.
0: All right, we're halfway through the year. How's the second half looking? What are you expecting?
3: Second half looks pretty good. Might be a little bit of volatility through the summer. That's not unusual in a midterm election year. In the 4 years of the presidential cycle, you kind of see some volatility ahead of midterms. But once you usually get through the midterms, things are okay. But underlying this strong equity market, as you were talking about, is actual real economic resilience. And so not only do we have economic resilience, corporate profits growing, we have a Fed that is probably going to fine-tune rates a little bit, but has rates in the right zip code to keep the economy going forward. And so we feel quite confident that asset prices are in a reasonable place right now.
0: Interesting to hear you say that. So jobs report last week, that was really a disappointment on sort of all the main metrics across the board. That doesn't concern you?
3: So it was disappointing relative to expectations. But if you look at it over the past 3 or 4 months, there's been a little bit actually too much strength, it seemed like. Some of the reports of the last 2 or 3 months were probably overstating strength of the labor markets. The labor market doesn't look great right now, right? We're not in a gangbusters hiring environment. But the most important thing is we're not seeing firings right now. And it's really when you start to see people getting fired, you're worried about you losing your job, your brother-in-law losing his job, your neighbor losing their job, that's when the consumers retrench. So as long as we have moderate hiring, which we did see in the last report, even though it was weaker than expected, we still had moderate hiring. As long as we're not in a firing environment, we're not overly concerned about the economic trajectory. That would be the one thing to watch, though. If you do see a pick

0: up in unemployment claims, we could change our view for sure.
1: Okay. The fact that we have seen a bit of a rotation here, I just mentioned equal weight S&P versus cap-weighted S&P, Dow at a record high. Russell 2000 was having a bit of a breakout there, a little bit of a breather perhaps coming into this week, but you see consumer discretionary. Healthcare actually at a record close late last week too. Does this have legs? How does it speak to the health of the market as we go into the second half of the year?
0: So we have been expecting a broadening out from some of the high flyers to more of the industrials, cyclical sectors, financials. So some of the broadening out you're talking about right now, the Russell 2000, et cetera, is what we expect and what we'd like to see. So a lot of times you see concentration like this in the market, you do get concerned and you do worry if it's all in one place. But oftentimes those are the leaders and it does broaden out after that. So if there really is economic resilience underneath this, you want to and you expect to see a diversification and you do expect to see other sectors to start to kind of pick up the slack in some way. That's what we're seeing now. That's what we hope and expect to continue. But again, we have to be careful about one sector leading the way, not just in the U.S., whether it's South Korea or Taiwan, as you see, a lot of semiconductor manufacturers are leading the way. And so when you're looking to diversify, be sort of careful about that. If you're just in emerging markets, but a lot of your emerging markets is just also correlated to tech, you want to be careful. So the portfolio needs to sort of take that into account and make sure you're not over-reliant on one sector and really try and be diversified. And don't just think if I'm an EM, I'm diversified, because you still might have some overexposure to tech by doing that.
1: Yeah, good point. As you talk about your notes, bubblicious in certain sectors.
0: Some bubblicious, a little bit of bubblicious.
1: Which takes me back to my childhood and all that bubblegum chewing. That's probably not what you meant, but that's where I went with it. Okay.
0: That was actually the idea, bubbliciousness. But we all had that when we were kids.
1: Yeah. Awesome. All right. Matthew Dziok, great to have you here on
0: great
1: set.
0: Thanks, Morgan. Thank you very much.
1: Well, we got a lot more to come here on Morning Call, including getting set for SpaceX and the next major market catalyst that could give those shares much needed boost. We'll see. But first, Anthropic pushes back on speculation that it may be looking for a White House equity deal a la OpenAI, as we've gotten those reports too, plus so much more in the future of AI in Washington. And later, records made, records broken during World Cup matches over the weekend. We're going to tell you who the real big winner in all of it actually is when Morning Call returns.
2: 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Zero Trust Security that protects data for a bank with more than 2,000 branches. And AI-powered networking that's optimizing traffic across 5 continents. 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

0: Welcome back to Morning Call. China's Alibaba will ban employees from using Anthropic's AI tools for work purposes starting later this week. Sources tell CNBC the company has added Anthropic's Claude code to its high-risk software list over reports that the company used hidden embedded code to track users that might be based in China. Well, elsewhere, the Trump administration's outgoing AI advisor says the president will never create a centralized AI licensing agency or an FDA-style approval process for AI model releases. Those comments to the FT come on the back of reports last week the White House was tightening oversight of new model releases over risks of potential misuse by the likes of China, Russia, and other countries of concern. Meanwhile, Reuters reporting that the Trump administration and Anthropic have not discussed the government taking a stake. This after an early report that rival OpenAI has discussed giving the U.S. government a 5% stake. So there's a lot to dive into here, especially at this intersection of tech and policy, and what it means for corporate America and Main Street. So for more, let's bring in XIE, partner at the AI Research Lab Offline Research, and Henrietta Trays, co-founder and director of economic policy at Veda Partners. It's great to have you both here. There's a lot to get into. X, I'm going to kick this off with you. And specifically, as we come off of, Washington cracking down on Anthropic's models and now actually releasing them and reports that OpenAI has also held back on its newest models, it seems like it's a double-edged sword here. On the one hand, maybe some concern about opening Pandora's box and cyber risks and other things associated. On the other, real concerns in the tech community that this is regulation in a way we perhaps haven't seen before when it comes to innovation. Your thoughts?
1: Well, one, I think that we're in a very interesting position where we're watching two competing forces happen within artificial intelligence rolling out in the market. On the one hand, we have the traditional corporate competition where you're watching companies duke it out for the top spot. On the other hand, there's a battle between countries, which introduces national security implications, requirements, and new ways of developing the tools that maintain that national security infrastructure. And we're seeing the U.S. government start to step in and treat it more like national security infrastructure versus just corporate productivity tools. Washington took Mythos offline, paused GPT 5.6, and now apparently wants a say in who gets to use these models. And that moment that Mythos went offline, American companies started moving to Chinese open source models, things like GLM 5.2. So what we're seeing is that that one national security decision redrew that commercial map overnight. And so OpenAI and Anthropic are carrying this into their IPOs, that they're going public as corporate companies. That's where their profit comes from. But they also are going to have to start dealing with the balance of the unwritten rules of being national security infrastructure as well.
0: Yeah. Henrietta, I want to get your thoughts on this, especially since you have your ear to the ground in Washington, and so much of this has been driven by the executive branch. Sort of the sense of where a potential regulatory playbook goes from here, especially when you start talking about the open source piece of this, which I know there's a lot more to get into, especially with the Alex Karp comments last week.
2: Yeah, X makes an excellent point. I mean, these are unwritten rules. And what I sense from the entire industry, and had the opportunity to hear from Sam Altman directly earlier this year in D.C., is there is an expectation that the industry is going to be heavily regulated. And I would say that, you know, my personal experience was that it was a very fraught, almost fearful, trepidatious, oh my gosh, what is coming kind of situation from a sitting CEO of these companies, and an understanding that they need to get out in front of it. And there are two different dynamics to think about here. Number one, there's a view from industry directly from Silicon Valley that they need something akin to the New Deal to help the American public get through what is going to be the disruption created by AI. So the expectation is that we are talking hundreds of billions of dollars, if not $1 trillion, in spend to build schools, to re-educate, bring in HVAC. Dirty jobs is the way that they were talking about it. And an understanding that you can tax data centers, you can tax the company itself. Here we have an idea to just give the United States outright 5% stake in the company. This is all a forewarning of the amount of spend the federal government is going to need to deploy to respond to what is coming from the AI sector, the potential employment disruption, and the growth change that the American public is going to have to adapt to.
0: Yeah, a lot there to unpack. I want to go back to this debate around open source models, though, because you did have Palantir's CEO Alex Karp go on CNBC last week, basically said enterprise level customers are fearing that Anthropic and OpenAI are going to steal their data, and that then went on in another interview to talk about the fact that some U.S. government customers are switching to open source models. So we could talk about it in the framing of U.S. versus China and geopolitical competition, but what's also happening on the ground here in the U.S. between some of these homegrown American companies as well right now?
1: I think on the one hand, we have artificial intelligence being rolled out in the commercial sense from I'm going and I'm buying, you know, my AI on tap directly from a company. But in certain environments, particularly in national security, having that vulnerability where you are sending your data to a cloud provider, even if that cloud provider has a special section in a data center for your cleared data or even a cleared data center in and of itself, there's always a risk in transmission that that data can be attacked, that data can be hacked, that data can be manipulated, and the systems underneath it can also be negatively impacted. So what we're seeing is companies that are more highly regulated, as well as governments, entities that deal with more cleared material, are opting into taking models that they can make a copy of, put inside of some local computing system that they run and own, and train it to work, and you run all their AI workflows on a model that they have a lot more control over. Whether or not that's actually more secure is up for debate. It requires a lot more defense to be able to set up, manage, maintain, and serve your own models versus working within the infrastructure of someone else. But what we're seeing now is the concerns around the market scaling with these AI companies like OpenAI and Anthropic potentially becoming competitors with some of their customers. The concerns around, are they taking my private company data to train and build their models, are now not only whispers inside of white papers and blogs and backroom coffee chats. These are now the policies by which companies are spending their money and deciding what type of AI they turn on, why, and how they implement it. So moving forward, this is no longer just a race between who has the best AI technology across companies. It's what model the corporations and the people are going to end up taking moving forward. Are we going to continue to use AI models that are developed and managed by third parties? Are we going to move towards AI models that we as individuals, individual companies, or individual people own and manage and maintain on our own?
0: A lot there. I want to go back to this idea of potential equity stakes, Henrietta, because it almost reminds me of sovereign wealth fund type action, where I think about, you know, the energy linked fund that we have in Alaska, for example. When you talk about the possibility for societal displacement, it almost seems like the idea of taking an equity stake serves as a hedge against some of that possibility here on the one hand. On the other, when you talk about equity stakes, there already seems to be some scuttlebutt in Washington from some of the folks I spoke to even just last week, that you're already going to see some of these different companies for which the government has taken stakes, that maybe some of it's going to be scrutinized and unwound with a new composition of Congress come January.
2: You know, that's a really good angle to think about this from, Morgan. We know that if the Democrats take control of the House and or the Senate, we've got 90% odds at Beta Partners that the Democrats take at least the House. I've spoken with the incoming, who would be the majority leader, Catherine Clark, who is currently the whip, to understand what the Democratic strategy is going to be. And I think for investors, there's something to really be mindful of here. It's not that they're just going to be trotting out, you know, cabinet secretaries like Pete Hegseth and Kristi Noem or whomever. I don't think investors care about that. The tone that I pick up from members and staff is that they're going to be going into direct lines of investigation into any company that is very closely corroborating or correlating their activities with the White House. So, for example, on the issue of tariff refunds, if you're not seeking a tariff refund, despite the Supreme Court overruling the tariffs, why is that, Tim Cook? Why is that, Jeff Bezos? Why is Apple or Amazon or any other company not pursuing a tariff rebate that they can then use to pass on the cost saved to consumers? And that's going to hold here with AI. And why are you offering the federal government 5% stake? What did you get in return? And I think what's really telling is that the American public is very unclear about who they trust more on the issue of AI. And if you look at the data sets, there are very clear things that Americans believe that Republicans do better or that Democrats do better. where AI comes in, there's no understanding from the American public of what these parties stand for. And therefore, there is unlimited resources and unlimited opportunity for the AI sector, for the tech sector broadly, to pour money into campaigns of candidates that they would like to see win and come into office. Next year, we're going to get 63 new members. A lot of them are younger, and a lot of them have AI plans. So this story from 27 and 2028 is going to be, right after affordability, the main topic in D.C.
0: Yeah, we're going to keep talking about it, I am sure. I mean, there's the evolution of the technology, and then there's the perception of the evolution of the technology and how that weighs on the policy piece of this. X, I say this to you every time you come on. We could do a whole hour on this. But I appreciate the insights, XIE and Henrietta Trays. You're doing double duty for us today. So we'll see you again in just a bit with the Morning Call crew. Thank you both for your time and insights. Well, straight ahead, thousands may be in attendance, but we're only watching two stocks this morning on the back of Taylor Swift's and Travis Kelce's New York wedding. But first, a check on Comcast shares. Minions and Monsters from its Universal Pictures debuting at the top of the holiday weekend box office, pulling in just over $61 million in North America. That fell short of analyst estimates. That debut marking the lowest start for any film in the Despicable Me franchise. But you can still see shares are up fractionally this morning. Morning Call is back after this.
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0: We got a seagull on the screen there. Well, checking some of the morning's latest headlines, the White House confirming President Trump will meet with Ukrainian President Volodymyr Zelensky and the president of Syria at the NATO summit this Wednesday in Turkey. And this comes after Trump spoke with Zelensky, as well as Russia's Vladimir Putin, in separate phone calls this past weekend on July 4th in the case of Russia. Sticking with the action overseas and the fragile U.S.-Iran ceasefire, though, a U.K. maritime watchdog says the cargo vessel in the Red Sea reported coming under attack off the coast of Yemen, likely by Iranian-backed Houthi rebels, and officials continuing to urge commercial ships to, quote, transit with caution through the Strait of Hormuz and the area overall. We've got three stock stories also on our radar. Sources close to the deal confirming to me that Lockheed Martin is about to close a $3.5 billion deal for PE-backed naval defense firm Ultra Maritime, adding Guggenheim and J.P. Morgan are acting as key advisors for the sell side. Ultra makes radar and electronic warfare systems, as well as torpedo defense countermeasures. You could see Lockheed is basically flat here pre-market, but it would be very notable given the fact that we have seen deal-making in the space overall. And the last time Lockheed tried to make a big acquisition, it was actually shot down by the last administration, the Biden administration. So something to watch here. Separately, Solstice Advanced Materials, formerly part of Honeywell, is reportedly in talks to merge with Element Solutions to create a $27 billion specialty chemicals giant. We're reaching out to Solstice as well. You can see shares of Solstice are up about 0.7% this morning. And Meta is reportedly discussing a potential deal with Samsung to design and manufacture next generation AI chips in a contract worth more than $6.5 billion. The report adds the chips would be produced using Samsung's 2-nanometer process technology. We're keeping an eye on Samsung overall because we get earnings there this week, too. And finally, we're watching shares of Madison Square Garden and LVMH following the star-studded wedding between Taylor Swift and Travis Kelce. This was Friday at the famous New York Arena, Madison Square Garden. Both bride and groom clad in Christian Dior haute couture for the special event, which was officiated by Adam Sandler, featured performances by Paul McCartney, Stevie Nicks, apparently 1,000 people in attendance, and a magical forest, secret forest theme, if you went down the rabbit hole like I did. But you can see shares of LVMH up 1% this morning as we head to break, a spectacular sight over our nation's capital Saturday as aircraft from across the U.S. military complex flew over Washington, D.C. for hours in celebration of America's 250th birthday, including the U.S. Navy's Blue Angels and fighter jets, including the F-16 Fighting Falcon. Also, F-35 made an appearance. President Trump marking the occasion after a nearly two-hour weather delay, saying America stands as the crowning achievement of human history, doing better now than ever before. And by the way, aircraft up and down the East Coast. It was quite a sight to see on July 4th. Morning Call, back after this.
1: As America celebrates its 250th anniversary, CNBC spotlights the companies that rose with the nation and continue to shape its future.
2: It's incredible to think about the fact that we've operated across four centuries of American history and through all of the innovations that have occurred during that time, both for the nation, but also for the financial system. I'm Robin Vince. I'm the CEO of BNY. In 1789, President Washington was inaugurated. Alexander Hamilton was the first Secretary of the Treasury just installed in his post. Hamilton believed in establishing the credit of the nation and ensuring that the United States would be able to come together as one country. And he turned to the Bank of New York at the time, and BNY lent the money to the nation, $200,000, the first ever loan to the United States as a new nation to be able to go about the business of building a country. If you think about the same principles that he brought to the Bank of New York, it was to be resilient, to be an innovator, to be able to participate in that fledgling country of the time and to be able to power it forward. And then as the merchants gathered under the buttonwood tree a few years later in 1792, the Bank of New York was actually the first stock traded on the exchange. And it was really a moment of crystallizing that beginning of the capital markets of that new nation. We were part of supporting the build out of the Erie Canal. We supported the build out of the subway system. We launched U.S. Treasury clearing through computers here in the United States. It's that story of innovation. The reality that when you bring a group of people together with common purpose and setting a mission wrapped in freedom and the opportunity to innovate, you can do amazing things. That is the story of the United States of America. And in a way, it's the story of the Bank of New York, too.
0: Empower. 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
6: What makes a top state? A state that cuts red tape, supports business, and has inflation under control. Which state will take the honors?
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7: Do you suffer in pain? Are you stiff, tense, or less active than before? 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

0: Let's get a check on U.S. stock futures. The Dow set to open at a fresh all-time high. That was after a record close on Thursday in the holiday shortened trading week last week. You can see all the major averages are poised for higher opens. S&P indicated to open up 25 points, the Dow 60, and the Nasdaq up 313 points as it stands right now this morning. This after big gains for the major averages last week. If we turn to SpaceX, though, that stock is set to be added to the Nasdaq 100 after the market closed today, triggering billions of dollars worth of buying potentially by the Nasdaq 100 related product sponsors looking to track the index like the highly liquided Invesco QQQ. You can see shares of SpaceX right now pre-market up about 0.8%, trading around $163 a share. But while the forced buying may provide a short-term boost to the stock, longer-term, my next guest says things are looking a bit more bearish for one big reason. So joining me now is Robert Greifeld, former chairman and CEO of Nasdaq. He's also a CNBC contributor. Bob, it's great to have you on the show. And I guess we say long-term, but really we'll just say maybe medium-term. And what you're talking about is, despite the forced buying right now with index inclusion, we're going to have to start looking to stock lockup expirations as well.
1: No doubt, Morgan, and good morning. So certainly SpaceX was the largest IPO ever, but let's remember it's been in business for 23, 24 years. So as many private shareholders, and it's really the largest lockup expiration ever. So between now and the end of October, there's around $800 billion of shares that can come onto the market. We've never seen anything like that. And the point I would make, Morgan, and this is my thought, could be wrong, but if you're a long-term investor in private shares and you're sitting on a 20x return, you might not care if you get a 19.5% return, or not percent, but 19 times return or 21 times return. So you're going to have some price insensitive buyers coming to the market over the next 5 to 6 months.
0: Yeah, it's a key point, especially when there's been some speculation out there, and I've heard it from folks in the industry that maybe you're seeing some SpaceX employees short other space stocks right now as a hedge ahead of these lockups, which I think is an indicator. And then you have reports that places like Southern California are seeing a big luxury housing market boom right now from employees in anticipation of some of these lockups rolling off too. So it's going to be something to watch. Nearer term, though, the fact that we did see methodologies change for some of these, for inclusion for some of these indexes, including Nasdaq 100. Your thoughts on that and how it speaks to the moment we're in with some of these mega IPOs coming to market?
1: Well, I certainly believe SpaceX belongs in the index as soon as possible. And as I said before, the rules did not contemplate a company that had been around for 23 years that would be worth $2 trillion. So I would reverse that question. $2 trillion market cap, been in operations for 23 years. Why would that not be in the index?
0: And of course, we get SK Hynix raising something like $28 billion later this week, going to start trading on the Nasdaq, too. So just how does it speak to the IPO pipeline?
1: Well, it speaks to the fact that the U.S. markets are deep and liquid. I run a hedge fund as one of my activities right now, and it's amazing. Intraday trading in Europe and the rest of the world is quite light and quite thin, and you have to really think about it. When the U.S. market, you have a deep and liquid market throughout the trading day, and that makes a big difference to people. So when you look at companies from South Korea, from all over the world coming to the U.S., it's the place to be. But with respect to your direct question, I certainly believe it is a good thing for the IPO pipeline. Let's see how it trades. And I do remember back in 2004 when Google opened up the IPO pipeline. It had been shut entirely. So we're kind of feeling that same sentiment today in 2026.
0: Yeah, and I do want to get your thoughts on what we're seeing more broadly across financial services and trading and some and also the infrastructure that underpins it all right now. I mean, just touched on it, but you're talking about, you know, near 24/7 trading. Now you've got the tokenization of stocks and other products, perpetual futures, prediction markets. It certainly seems like there's a lot of innovation coming to the space right now. How do you navigate it? What do you think of it?
1: I think it's exciting, right? It's the most exciting time we've had in quite some time. And when you think about tokens, the point I would make is we used to have actual stock certificates that people use, and we dematerialized them, we put them away, and put their representation of value on a computer ledger. So we're not really that far from a token today. So I certainly see that as part of our future. And when you look at the blockchain and what's possible there, that has to be a component of what happens in the future. So a lot of exciting things happening.
0: Yeah. Bob Greifeld, it's great to have you on. Appreciate it. Please come back soon.
1: Great to be on.
0: Thank you.
1: Have a great day, Morgan.
0: A lot more to come here on Morning Call, including soccer shockers. After thrilling finishes to Sunday's World Cup matches, our Contessa Brewer breaks it all down and who the real winners are when it comes to the big money being bet on these matches. Morning Call. We'll be right back.
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0: Welcome back to Morning Call. Controversy at the World Cup. FIFA lifting the red card suspension on American star Flo Balogun, allowing him to play in the U.S. team's match against Belgium tonight. That's 8 p.m. Eastern. The move coming after reports that President Trump called FIFA's president to review that red card call. So we'll say suspension on the suspension. Plus, history in Mexico as England takes down the host country 3-2 to advance to the quarters. This was the first time Mexico has lost a game at the famed Azteca Stadium since 2013. And if that wasn't stunning enough, Norway beating powerhouse Brazil 2-1 to reach its first ever quarterfinal. Brazil had been the five-time World Cup champion. Here's a fun fact. Norway has never, ever lost a match to Brazil. Well, Contessa Brewer is here with more and the real big winner in all of this, which is the sports books and the prediction markets, especially Contessa, giving all the upsets we've been seeing.
9: I mean, it's been really fun to watch. And if you're the guys offering the wagers, you're like, fingers crossed, I want my fans to have a good time. But at the same time, you know, it's problematic. Okay, so let's go through this. First of all, Caesars is telling me that the records keep breaking here, that they are bringing in more customers than they've ever seen on soccer, that they've had a bigger handle, and just shattering the previous records for all of this betting. England versus Mexico, the biggest soccer event for Caesars ever, highest soccer handle ever, most wagers placed on a soccer match, the largest number of unique customers to date, the handle 50% higher than previous record soccer matches. I'm exhausted just talking about it. But World Cup is looking a lot like win, lose, or draw. The winners, prediction markets, they're getting a massive influx of new customers. Trading volume here keeps setting new records. One day, Kalshi did $1.5 billion in trading volume. That was up 92% over the previous month. And Polymarket up 74% month over month, according to Piper Sandler analyst Patrick Moley. Losers, Macau casinos. It appears here that the Chinese customers are putting their wagers on soccer, not on Baccarat. Gross gaming revenue dropped more than 12% in June from last year. The draw, U.S. sportsbooks, for instance, they're setting new records, but FanDuel tells me the bettors are heavily backing the U.S. 85% of bets, 89% of handle. That's the amount wagered on the Americans to advance. And so far, the U.S. has been winning. DraftKings points out what's good for the customers is typically rough for the house. So how this affects earnings, we wait and see, because as we know, for instance, March Madness, when the customers win, the house loses.
0: Ah, yeah, it's going to be one to watch. I mean, I do want to go back to, I'll say USA all the way. I do want to go back to this because obviously with the Balogun suspension being suspended, how has that affected what you're seeing in terms of the market activity, the betting activity around the U.S.?
9: He is clearly the favorite scorer. So once his suspension was withdrawn from FIFA, Balogun came in and got four times more than the next leading scorer. So all of the money now is coming on him. You've got fans really thinking, yes, he's going to kick one in for USA.
0: All right. Contessa Brewer, great stuff.
9: Thanks.
0: Thank you. And I would just note that CNBC is a partner of Kalshi and has a stake in the company as well. It's a commercial relationship. As I mentioned, that includes customer acquisition and a minority investment. All right. Well, straight ahead, the morning call crew teeing up the trading day ahead, and the market catalyst one member says will be even more significant than the usual. That's coming up.
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14: I'm on row, 34 pounds down on GLP-1s. 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I'm Serena Williams. This is me on row.
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4: 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Who owns the data? Where is it cached? Are the prompts secure? Is this being transferred to you?
5: 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Employment participation continues growing.
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7: Time for your call sheet, where we look at the topics driving the trading day ahead. The crew members today, Henrietta Trays of Beta Partners is back with us, Joe Mazzola of Charles Schwab, and Matt Maley of Miller Tabak. Lots to get into, even though we don't have a whole lot of macro data this week. But I do actually want to start overseas. And Henrietta, I'm going to kick this off with you, because whether it's the NATO summit, whether it's the Iran funeral for the Ayatollah Khomeini, OPEC boosting production, Russia-Ukraine talks potentially coming forward here. How does it drive the trading week ahead?
8: Well, I think the president is going to do as much as he can to downplay the tensions in Iran and the fits and starts that we're seeing out of the Strait of Hormuz. The most important thing for President Trump is to make sure that gas prices continue to drop from the highs they reached earlier this year as a result of the war, from 456 down to something with a three handle. So diverting away to Ukraine, there are a lot of billions of dollars that the White House is asking for in Pentagon spending. And I think the Street underappreciates that when you provide $67 billion in funding to defense, you get this flurry of activity that's spurred, where some members of Congress are going to say, well, you need to give me $67 billion to spend on non-defense discretionary. And others saying, well, you need to cut that level of spending in order to keep the deficit neutral. I think for the market, the most interesting piece here is really what Fed Chair Warsh is going to do with this information, because there's about to be a big fiscal spend package that passes at the end of September, and it could easily be in the $300 billion and up range. And that's going to be an impactful fiscal response that the market's going to have to digest from a Fed perspective and interest rates.
7: Key point. We're going to get into that in a little bit more detail in just a moment here. Joe, I want to get your thoughts on this. AI has been a global phenomenon. So is reindustrialization. Case in point, as we talk about this NATO summit and what we're seeing with defense packages being rolled out.
9: Yeah, sure, absolutely. And I think the markets have started to absorb that idea as well. If you look at the rotation that we've seen over the last couple of weeks, there's been a bit of a choppy trade in the AI components and more of a demand for some of the cyclical names. You talked about the industrials and what we've seen in financials, healthcare. So there's been money that's been moving back into that as investors are looking to add more of those pieces to their, to their pockets. I think what is interesting is as we kind of move into the earnings sector here, we are going to see, financials probably start off doing fairly well. And I think what will be the real key for the markets in the next couple of weeks is, as they start to digest the tech valuations, can they continue to see money flow into that? We've seen it on the retail side. We've seen a little bit less on the institutional side. I think the rotation trade, in my opinion, has really been institutional driven, but the retail continues to buy the dip in tech.
7: Interesting. Matt, want to get your thoughts on some of the stuff we are seeing internationally right now. I know you've been tracking the KOSPI pretty closely. I know you've also been tracking what we've been seeing in the yen.
10: Yeah, Morgan, the thing that we have is what's going on in the market, obviously being driven a lot by the strong earnings we've seen this year. But there's also been a situation where there's been excess liquidity. And we can see that with the way that the Fed's balance sheet has grown quite a bit as we've moved through the year, but also from the yen carry trade. And, the dollar yen has been very, very strong. In other words, the yen's been very weak. And there's, some speculation that the BOJ will have to come in at some point and defend their currency. And we certainly know from the CFTC data that the short position in the yen is very, very large. So a lot of people on one side of the boat. So if that situation starts to unwind and the yen carry trade starts to unwind, that could put some pressure on the markets. And of course, we know what's going on in Korea. A lot of speculation there. And their market has been very choppy in the last month. And it's been a good leading indicator for the markets when markets get frothy. And so we have to keep a close eye on that. If it comes down, it's going to raise some questions. I just note that in 2000, when the bubble burst in 2000, the KOSPI was the first one to go down several months in advance of the rest of the world. So it's important to keep a close eye on that.
7: Okay. And of course, we've seen the Korean won, some volatility there, too. Joe, I see you nodding your head. Want to get your reaction to this, especially as we do also look to ISM services data this week, Fed minutes, and back to Henrietta's point, what the Fed's going to do in the midst of a fiscal package later this year.
9: No, I couldn't agree with that point more. I mean, Samsung has earnings this week. I think that's going to be something that investors are really going to follow on. You also have the SK Hynix ADR that'll start trading as well. So, you know, I think those are two important points that can lead to potential market volatility. It's something that we've been kind of calling out for a while now, is just looking at the volatility within the memory chip makers and how that's kind of made its way into the whole tech sector as a whole. We've seen a rotation not only with the overall broader markets, but you've seen rotation into tech. There's been kind of that rotation back, maybe a little bit more towards the hyperscalers, maybe a little bit more towards some of the old tech with some of the network companies. But, you know, the memory chip makers, I think this is a pivotal week for them.
7: Mm. Henrietta, jobs report last week, disappointing. Labor force participation, not so great either. How does this factor into, back to the point you just made, where the Fed goes from here, especially as minutes are in focus with a new chairman?
8: You know, I was in New York last week meeting with investors, and I think the most important takeaway is just the sheer volume of uncertainty. You can be in a room with folks who will say the Fed is absolutely hiking, it'll happen in July, and others who are saying, no, we're still going to get three cuts. I think the jobs picture was suitably and predictably murky, where you have the unemployment rate continuing to drop. And overall, the numbers of employed Americans continuing to just be very, very small in terms of these increases monthly and just compared to what we had before President Trump was coming in. So for Warsh, I think there's a couple things. One is we have to deal with the tariff update, which will be midnight July 23rd, see where those goes, what that means for inflation, obviously the war, and then that fiscal package I was mentioning, and then offsetting it with this jobs data that continues to come in very patchy, where you get a couple months of good news and then what we got last week.
7: Yeah. Matt, want to get your thoughts on all of this, especially as we have Q2 earnings season kicking off in earnest with big banks next week. I mean, expectations here, second straight quarter of 20% plus growth. Is this going to happen?
10: Well, it really needs to happen. When we talk about the broadening out of the market, we need to see those earnings broaden out as well, because, of course, valuations are stretched. And long-term interest rates, even though they're off their highs, are still very much at the high end of the year of the range of the last 10 years. Mm. So we're really going to need to see those high expectations for earnings to be met.
7: Okay. Well, that's going to do it for us here on Morning Call. Thank you to our call crew. Great to have you on. U.S. stock futures are higher. Squawk Box starts now.
11: Good morning, stock futures. More gains pointing to them, at least, especially for the NASDAQ, because SpaceX is set for a market milestone. It's scheduled to be added to the NASDAQ 100. And a controversial World Cup call from FIFA responding to the initial controversial call. But this is after President Trump reportedly called the head of the soccer organization. It's Monday, July 6, 2026. And Squawk Box begins right now.

0: Good morning, everyone. Welcome to Squawk Box right here on CNBC. We are live from the Nasdaq market site in Times Square. I'm Becky Quick, along with Joe Kernan and Andrew Ross Sorkin. And on this Monday morning, we are looking at the futures sharply higher. Dow futures up by about 62 points after hitting a new high. S&P futures up by close to 30. And then you have the Nasdaq this morning, which is up by 330 points in the pre-market. We'll continue to watch that. That's pretty significant on a percentage basis as well. If you've been watching energy prices, they have come down pretty significantly as well. You're now looking at WTI down another half a percentage point to $68.33. Brent is at 71.69. And then if you're watching Treasury yields after the jobs report that we got on Friday, you'll see right now the 10-year is sitting at 4.46. The 2-year is at 4.11.
1: Meantime, President Trump marking the nation's 250th birthday over the weekend in a speech on the National Mall that was delayed nearly 2 hours by some bad weather. The president mixed appeals to patriotism with some of his themes from the campaign trail, calling for new voting restrictions and a listing of achievements. On Friday, the president delivered a similar speech from Mount Rushmore, where he warned that communism is a threat to American liberty.
2: And U.S. Star soccer forward Follerin Balogun is going to be available to play in the team's round of 16 match tonight against Belgium after FIFA suspended a red card. It was given last Wednesday. It came after President Trump reportedly asked the soccer organization to review the red card. He was given the penalty for what appeared to be an accidental foul stepping on a player from Bosnia. MS now confirming that President Trump called FIFA President Gianni Infantino about the penalty. An official said the U.S. government provided additional evidence to FIFA on Truth Social. President Trump wrote in his words, "Thank you to FIFA for doing what was right and reversing a great injustice." The Belgian Football Association said in its words, "It was astonished by the reversal." European soccer's governing body is expected to comment later today.
0: We're also learning more about high interest in wagering on the World Cup. Dune Analytics says that Kalshi saw more than $31 billion in

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1: Belgium's an excellent team, ranked number 9 in the world, and it has beat the United States team in the past.
2: I've watched a lot, and I got a little bit disillusioned watching France and Paraguay, because it was such a great game in terms of the defense that Paraguay put up, and I didn't think that was a penalty either. They gave, and then, you know, you give it to Mbappe or whatever. I knew, of course, he's going to. And then they win that way, and it's like, okay, France moves on. After, and I was surprised Paraguay just took it all in stride. That's the way it works, I guess. It can be a penalty kick.
1: I will say we were watching.
2: 90 minutes of watching that, and a penalty kick determines it.
1: Yeah, we watched the Cape Verde versus
2: that was Argentina unbelievable.
1: Game. That was an unbelievable game down to the end.
2: Yeah,
1: the idea that Cape Verde or Cabo Verde, whatever you call it, could have potentially taken out the team that Messi's on for this whole thing. I mean, that was maybe the best game that I've seen through the entire World Cup.
2: And yesterday was amazing.
1: Mexico.
2: I can't believe I'm saying, no, Norway.
1: Oh, yeah, Norway upsetting.
2: Against Brazil. Yeah. That guy, he looks like he's got this Viking. I mean, he looks like a Viking. And he scored both goals, or at least scored two.
1: Two of the goals. 2 minutes.
2: Yeah, 2 minutes. That was a really phenomenal match as well. And Brazil, you know, they can't even. I think they're in shock. And then tonight, I'm glad the guy's playing. We need the guy, but in the original foul.
1: Fortunate how the entire.
2: I know the original foul was not a foul.
1: Well, the red card. Right. It shouldn't have been a red card.
2: No.
1: That was the.
2: But then this has never been done where 1962.
1: I was going to say there was precedent, but way, way back.
2: Mm-hmm. Well, let's try and win. Now that we got the guy back, win. I don't think we should be, you know, sulking around. Oh, God, you know, we're getting an advantage. Go try and win. You know, if you win the whole world, or if you get to the court, if you get to the quarterfinals and then go beyond that, it's like
1: higher pressure to win. For sure.
2: People love a winner, and you know. So now that you got this, got him back. Hopefully, he scores 3 goals tonight. So.
3: Yeah. Meantime, SpaceX on track for a market milestone. The company's stock set to be added to the NASDAQ 100. This after the closing bell. NASDAQ 100 related product sponsors will start buying billions of dollars worth of shares. The sponsors aim to replicate the performance of the widely followed index. Now, SpaceX will show up in the NASDAQ 100 tomorrow morning. Shares are up about 20% from when the stock debuted last month, but are well off their post-IPO high.
2: Defense giant Lockheed Martin is leading the race to buy naval defense group Ultra Maritime. Sources tell CNBC the deal is worth about $3.5 billion. Guggenheim and J.P. Morgan are advising on the sell side. Ultra is owned by private equity firm Advent International. It specializes in anti-submarine technology.
1: And South Korean memory chip giant SK Hynix launching a share sale in the United States to raise close to $30 billion. That company will sell about 18 million new shares in a depository receipt listing right here on the NASDAQ. The price range is set to be unveiled today, and that stock should begin trading on Friday. The memory chip stocks have been some of the biggest winners of the AI boom, despite some investor concerns that the rally may be overdone. SK Hynix is up 260% this year. You can see this morning it's off by about 3.5%.
3: We come back a lot more on Squawk this morning. A big week ahead. It is the first full week of trading in the third quarter. We're going to talk about what investors should be expecting with Fundstrat's Tom Lee. Don't go anywhere. Tom Lee after the break.
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0: Futures this morning, solid once again. Great time to check in with Tom Lee, head of research at Fundstrat, chief investment officer of Fundstrat Capital, as well as a CNBC contributor. You weren't really impressed with June that much in terms of the averages kind of stalling out. And you expect July to be better as valuations are more reasonable and sentiment is not crazy bullish. Does that sum things up?
1: Yeah. I mean, July, we're going to get Q2 earnings.
0: Right.
1: And in the first quarter, earnings came in way better than expected. And so the market's PE is actually lower now than it was in January by 1 point, one full turn. And I think second quarter earnings are going to surprise to the upside again. So the market's going to get cheaper again. And that means there's room for PE to expand. So I think July is going to be a stronger month for stocks.
0: 8,000 is doable this year.
1: Yes.
0: On the S&P.
1: Yeah. And because 8,000 would be roughly 20 times 2027 earnings of 400. I think that's a low estimate. I think the PE multiple could be 22 or better. So that would be, even 84, 80, 800 kind of would be the upside into year end. But I do think between now and year end, there should be, something that might feel like a bear market too. Not in July, but maybe, between August and October.
2: Why not in July?
1: Well, I think for the things Joe cited that, August, June wasn't a great month. And I think there are a lot of fund managers trailing the benchmark this year. Only 23% of fund managers are beating the large cap growth index. That's the lowest number in almost 5 years. So I think there's going to be a lot of dip buying this month.
0: What do you mean it feels like a bear market? Does it go down 20%?
1: It might.
0: And what average? Are we talking about the NASDAQ or the S&P?
1: I think both. This year, the February to April decline felt like a bear market, and that was only 7%. But I think, in later this year, we have a few things that will test the market. One is the market is going to test the new Fed, mm-hmm. because he is a new framework and a new way to look at inflation. And we know that there's going to be a gradual unlock of the SpaceX shares, and that's a headwind. And I do think... there is going to be a cumulative shortage of petroleum products, so that's a headwind. And I think margin debt's kind of high. So I think four things that could unravel in a way that might feel like a bear market.
0: I mean, you're crazy. So you're talking about the S&P at 7,500 going below 6,000 and then back to 8,000 by the end of the year?
1: Yeah, I mean, maybe we get to 7,800 first, and then we fall to maybe... 65. Yeah.
0: Okay, so not below 6,000 necessarily.
1: Yeah.
0: My 20% is from here. So from higher levels, we could, and it may not be 20%. It could be 15. In your view, that would feel like a bear market.
1: Yeah. I mean, because like anyone who owned memory, or semis in June, it felt like a bear market. So it really just takes.
0: So this won't be a rolling rotational, sector specific sell off. That sort of masks, it's there and you don't really feel it in the averages. This will be in the averages. This will be well known. This will be well telegraphed. People will be talking about it, and then the world will be ending when people get a hold of that.
1: Yes, but it shouldn't surprise us, right? That happens every year. We should see some peak to trough decline of around 10%. It didn't happen yet this year.
0: Right. So you said 400 for the S&P in 2027, but you could get 20 on the multiple or even 22. Is 400, is that conservative? Is that aggressive? If you were to expect a surprise on the 400, would it be better than 400 or 350 on something really bad?
1: I think there's upside to the 400.
0: Upside to the 400.
1: Yeah, at the start of this year, that 2027 number was around 350. Now it's 400. The ISM has spent 3 years below 50, only turned up in January. Historically, the ISM above 50 is associated with accelerating capital spending. So I do think there's upside to the 400, maybe 410, 415.
0: You think... how many quarters has Bitcoin been down? You talked about it. It's been a... True winter, but it held again. It was in the 58s. and it held and took off from 58. It got as high as, I think, 63.5 or something, where it is this morning, 62.8. I don't know why it says up. I think it's down a little. You think it either bottoms or is making a bottom?
1: Yeah, we've had three consecutive quarterly declines. It's never been down four consecutive quarters. I do think there's been a big leverage reset, and sentiment is negative. But it's not as if the crypto sort of use cases have actually been quashed. I mean, earlier today on CNBC, there was talk about how much tokenization is a real innovation. And, you know, prediction markets are essentially a innovation of financial systems. There's still a lot of innovation coming both to the financial markets and also how AI will end up using crypto. So to me, Bitcoin's been painful. I mean, three quarters down. I mean, it's terrible. But I don't think it's going to be a story that's broken. It's kind of normal course decline.
0: And it is, to me, amazing that 60,000 is, it looks like there's just blood on the streets. When it really wasn't long ago, we were below 20,000 on one of those other pullbacks.
1: Yes.
2: Just depends on when you bought it.
1: Yeah, so, you know, 1% or 2% still makes a lot of sense for investors and to invest long term.
0: Right, but, you know, to say it's not a store value when it, you know, if it's not a store value, then give me a bunch of it. You know, I'll take it, spend $60,000 and give it to me if it's not store value. What do you think has been, does it need a fundamental reason to have three quarters of downward action? Is it seems like we can't get the regulation passed. Once the ETFs were done and institutional adoption was happening, that was almost like the peak. What was negative in the last three quarters?
1: Oh, I mean, I think a lot of headwinds emerged that this year. One is, you know, monetary policy. We went from having two cuts priced into bond market to two hikes.
0: Now we're back to nothing, right?
1: Yeah, and so that if inflation softens, I do think that's a dovish development. The second is, of course, the Clarity Act did get stuck, and that's important. But if you don't have Clarity Act, at least you have genius. And the third is that AI has created quite a lot of FOMO. It's been easier to buy memory and semis than it is to buy crypto that's hyper-volatile. But AI still needs crypto. You know, in the future, when AI agents are very wealthy and powerful, humans are going to want to have some control over that, and you need to decentralize systems.
0: I mean, for you to say, you know, to be that specific about the pullback in the averages, not July, but before the end of the year and then back to 8,000, is that based on earnings season in July? It'd be tough to have that pullback when earnings are coming in good.
1: Yeah. I think the takeaways from this earnings season, which hasn't happened yet, starting next week, is, you know, AI demand is strong. I do think a lot of companies are benefiting from AI spending, so you've got a green light for AI to still be a good narrative, and it's less of a threat to employment, so I think there's less political pushback.
0: And then August rolls around, and people go on vacation, so it's thin trading, so there can be bigger moves than normal because not everyone's there. Earnings season is over. There's nothing bullish, and you think that's when we get people taking some profits, which pushes the averages down over 10%.
1: Yeah, and they think about midterm and the uncertainty there. So some of those dynamics come into play as well.
0: Well, that's going to be painful, but you think you're going to be absolutely right on this, but if you admit it's probably a 60% chance that you're right?
1: Yes, I mean, this is just probability. So you're right, Joe. It's just our best guess because the future is uncertain.
0: I have advised you against these type of calls many, many times, Tom. And there have been, most of the time you're pretty close, but it is painful when you're not right because the people, the trollers come out of the woodwork. You don't spend much time on Twitter, do you?
1: I do spend a lot of time,
0: it.
1: And I
0: you do. I don't advise it.
1: Yeah.
0: At least keep it on the, what's the thing called? If you look to keep it, one of the ones, Andrew, that if you look priority, it's not as bad. They seem to be reasonable people. If you go to the all thing, they're just the dregs of yeah. humanity. They are people that are anonymous. And I mean, I don't answer them. I feel like saying, you have access to a computer in prison? I mean, the people that are there are just incorrigible.
1: Yeah, sometimes you wonder if it's the algorithm, but you do want to give everybody a voice.
0: These people, half of them are on a watch list, I swear to God. anyway, thank you. Tom, see you later.
3: Tom, thank you. When we come back, Taylor Swift and Travis Kelce tying the knot in New York City over the weekend. We've got the details on the guest list and the company behind the couple's wedding attire. It's all coming after a break. Stay tuned. You're watching Squawk Box right here on CNBC.
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14: Sensors in a national security debate. 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Melissa Lee investigates. 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
15: Welcome back to Squawk Box. Buzz around luxury giant LVMH this morning. This follows the wedding of Taylor Swift and Travis Kelce at New York's Madison Square Garden over the long weekend. The couple reported to have worn Christian Dior haute couture, because that couture, Dior is one of the famous brands owned by LVMH, along with others like Louis Vuitton and Marc Jacobs. The couple's shoes coming from Christian Louis Vuitton, Swift saying that Swift said to have worn jewelry from Cartier. Comedian Adam Sandler apparently was the surprise officiant at the ceremony. Wedding planner, you know the whole thing. Despite not wedding
16: singer.
15: Wedding singer. Why did I call him wedding planner? despite celebrity star power on hand. That included, by the way, Bradley Cooper, Carly Claw, Steven Spielberg. We have yet to see any official photos from inside the venue, though there are a lot of AI pictures. I don't know if you've seen. And then maybe friend of the show, Adam Aaron, I don't know if you saw, seems to have posted a whole thing about the wedding and then seemed to have taken it down with all sorts of interesting description about what they had done to transform the inside of the garden with pink carpets and all sorts of flowing things. Apparently, you never really realized you were it was done so well, supposedly, that you wouldn't even know you were inside the garden, which is pretty amazing.
6: That would be the hope, right?
15: I've always thought to myself, how could you even do a wedding inside the garden? What would that look like? They must have taken over the garden at least for 3 days, given the load in, maybe even 4 days. Think about the cost of that is kind of an extraordinary thing.
6: Mm-hmm. One way to prevent cameras from getting in there, though.
15: But cameras everywhere on the outside. I mean, they shot everybody coming in and out of the wedding and all of that. So a royal wedding in New York City.
0: Initially, I was thinking if I had my choice where to get married, it'd, like MSG, be like dead last. But I guess if it's going to be a spectacle, then
15: it was a big wedding, thousand plus people.
0: Right.
6: I thought it might be a head fake that they just.
0: I know that people kept
6: to be
0: implying
6: there
0: it would be a head fake.
6: Yeah.
0: Coming up, Trump accounts going live over the long weekend after a break. Parents weigh in on the new benefit. Altimeter Capital's Brad Gerstner was instrumental in getting these off the ground. We're going to speak to him at 8:30 Eastern Time. Squawk Box will be right back.
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26: There are auctions going on right now. So what are you waiting for?
0: Good morning. Welcome back to Squawk Box, live from the NASDAQ market site in Times Square. Let's check the future. Strong, solid this morning, especially the NASDAQ. And it comes after we've seen gains a lot, it seems like. And Tom Lee just pointed out June wasn't great. Well, it wasn't awful, I guess, either, because we're near highs.
6: Maybe not for Bitcoin, but for the averages.
0: Well, he was talking about for the averages.
6: Yeah.
0: That it wasn't great. Momentum wasn't what we saw in April and May.
6: Yeah, the quarter was good.
0: Yeah.
6: All right. Today is the first day of trading for Trump accounts. That's the new savings accounts and investing vehicle for children under the age of 18. That program officially launched on Saturday. Many parents are already contemplating the impact that they could have on their children's future. And Sharon Epperson joins us right now with more on that story. Sharon, good morning.
1: Good morning, Becky. More than 6 million children signed up for Trump accounts ahead of Saturday's launch, according to the Treasury Department. Young children who are eligible will receive a one-time contribution of $1,000 from the federal government. Families can contribute up to $5,000 a year per child. Funds are not generally accessible before the age of 18, but at that age, the account converts to a traditional IRA. Parents and teens that I spoke with believe these accounts are also an important investment in financial education.
2: Adam Bergman set up Trump accounts for his children. The CEO of a company that provides self-directed retirement accounts and a former tax lawyer, Bergman wants his sons to take advantage of tax-free growth.
1: What is your goal with a Trump account? What is your goal for your two children? What is your goal in making sure that your family has one?
3: It's twofold. They're going to be tax-free millionaires. I'm going to explain to them what I'm doing. We're going to talk about what we're going to invest in together.
2: Bergman plans to contribute $5,000 a year, the maximum allowed for each child before they're 18 years old. At that age, what's officially known as a 530A account becomes a traditional IRA for the owner to use as they see fit. Even though they're set up by parents, kids are the owners of Trump accounts.
4: I think it helps people want to invest.
2: Bergman and his wife are already encouraging their 15-year-old to convert the Trump account to a Roth IRA at 18 to continue tax-free investing. Unlike a traditional IRA, with a Roth IRA, the owner can withdraw funds at 59 and a half with no taxes due. Will Matthews missed the age cutoff to receive dollars in seed money for his two young children. He still set up Trump accounts for them, expecting each will be eligible for a $250 charitable contribution from the Dell Foundation, offered to children 10 and under who live in a qualifying zip code. But Matthews said he and his wife are unlikely to add more money to the accounts.
5: If it's free money, we'll take it. But honestly, like, these accounts don't have that many crazy tax advantages for me to, like, be gung-ho on putting all my eggs in this basket.
1: To learn more about Trump accounts, sign up for my Money 101 newsletter. You can use the QR code there on the screen or go to CNBC.com/Money101. Becky.
6: So we heard Michael and Susan Dell pledging, I think it was $6.25 billion, 25 million children they're going to be giving $250 million apiece to. We just heard that last parent saying he wouldn't put maybe more money into it. If that's the case, what kind of growth can you expect in
1: these accounts? Well, not very much. I mean, but it's still compounding, and it is still growth. Putting that money in that S&P 500 ETF is going to be very important over that time, and they don't have to do anything and just watch that money grow. So as a teaching tool, I think he thought it would be a good thing for his children. But it depends on how much money you have to invest. And so when people are thinking about the different buckets that they're putting money in, trying to fund their own retirement, trying to make sure that their kids have college savings, because, again, you're not really supposed to touch this money. It's supposed to be like an IRA. So you may not use that for college. So maybe you want to do a 529 plan and this Trump account. There are just a lot of different buckets to put the money in.
6: The thing that I think is so incredible about it is, again, the education for kids, that you see the money's there. Mm-hmm. If you have an IRA, and I think what the first parent is suggesting they do, to convert it to a Roth is a pretty incredible idea. You can't put money in a traditional IRA for a child unless they're working. So
1: exactly.
6: This is a way to get them jump-started, and this is to say the account's there. When you start working, make sure you start putting money aside in it. If you convert it to a Roth at the age of 18,
1: yes,
6: then it will really pay off.
1: Then it will really pay off. Yeah, teaching that delayed gratification early on is also very, very important. And that earned income is a key part. So that means a lot of kids that have Roth IRAs, they're teenagers because they have to have the working papers. They have to have official. You can do it with babysitting money and other things, but some will wait until that time. Now you don't have to wait.
6: Right.
1: So if you've missed that cutoff for a newborn, you could still have all of that growth over that time. But again, you have to put the money in there.
6: But from the educational perspective alone, teaching these kids what it's about and what the savings about, I think
1: anything
6: that's
1: that will help kids learn about investing,
6: financial
1: is
6: literacy.
1: Yes. Yes.
6: Sharon, thank you.
1: Sure.
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29: 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Is this being transferred to you?
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15: Welcome back to Squawk Box. The World Cup has been an opportunity for official and unofficial sponsors to get creative with ad campaigns. Joining us with a look at how brands are putting an estimated $10.5 billion of ad spend to work. Marcus Reed, Wharton professor and CNBC contributor, good morning to you. You know, this is sort of an extraordinary summer because there are all of these opportunities, sponsorship opportunities. And the question is this a great moment to put your brand out there and everybody to focus on you? Or given all of the various competing things that are happening at the same time, does it make it harder to get your message out and be seen?
14: Well, it's great to be with you, Andrew. Actually, the answer is both, because in some senses, you know, we are in a moment that doesn't come along very often where the world is coming together to celebrate the most popular sport in the world. And so there's an opportunity to piggyback on a lot of that kinetic energy and a lot of that fandom, a lot of that pride, a lot of that joy that just comes along with the game of football. And so it's a big opportunity in that sense. But you're also right in the point that you're making with respect to that it's becoming much, much harder to stand out these days because there is so much advertising. There's so much attempts to communicate messages on the behalf of products, brands, and services. And so it's up to them now to find really creative ways to stand out and to be able to break through that noise, to be able to get on people's radars in this very important moment.
15: So if you have sort of multiple Super Bowls all going on at the same time, it's not just about buying on the Super Bowl. It's then about somehow surrounding the individual on social and everything else. It's like a lot of Super Bowls all at the same time. Is that the concept?
14: That is the concept, Andrew. It's like you've got this bombardment of information and energy and excitement. And so brands are going to have to really plug into something that's very important here. And that is, it's a cultural moment. So they can't just put out a message. They have to step back and say, how can I synchronize with the relevance of this cultural moment? How can I connect at a level of analysis that is not really coming across like trying to sell something as much as it's trying to come across telling my story, right, telling your story, telling our story together so that story can be shared.
15: You know, when I was in Cannes 2 weeks ago, one of the things I don't think I had really appreciated is when a big company becomes a sponsor for FIFA or something of that order, it's not just that you spend an extraordinary amount of money to be the sponsor. The amount of additional money that's required to effectively support your own sponsorship, meaning it doesn't make any sense to be a sponsor unless you're then spending an extraordinary amount of money, you know, on linear TV and then spending even more money on social media, for example, or on billboards to support the linear advertising. I mean, it's almost like this stepladder of support for your own investment.
14: Yeah, that's 100%.
15: And then it raises the question whether the investment actually makes sense.
14: Yeah, I love that point, Andrew. It's 100% correct. Here's what's hidden in that analysis that you just gave, though. And that's the idea that, yes, there's a lot of these stacking of costs that has associated with this. And that's true. But the smart brands understand that that cost can be mitigated in some senses, because if you're able to actually tell the story that's shareable, that's interesting, that's authentic, that's relevant, what will happen is you'll get a lot of this additional earned media that you don't have to pay for because people are talking about what it is that you're doing. And so the best advertising is the advertising that doesn't just tell a message. It's the type of advertising that gets people to share the story one more time. And so from that perspective, word of mouth marketing is underneath all of this, and probably a huge advantage for brands, products, and services that are willing to really take advantage and leverage that.
15: Okay, so who's winning that game right now?
14: Yeah, I mean, there's a lot of great examples out there. We're all aware of what Levi's did. This is actually an interesting point to what you were describing, Andrew, with the notion of FIFA and sort of this idea like, hey, guys, you got to pay us money. And, you know, if you don't want to come with us, then you got to basically take your brand down. And there were some really interesting examples where Levi's and Heinz and others took that moment to sort of cover up their brand and get additional awareness, additional storytelling, because they were not part of the story with FIFA. So it was a really clever way to sort of circumvent the normal costs of trying to get involved with, quote, sponsorship and do something cool and creative and fun and hip that people would want to talk about. Nike is another example of this as well, because Nike was able to go into local environments and not really be part of FIFA per se in a sponsorship setting, but to be able to create cultural events, set up small little roadblock parties and these kinds of things and create like at the local almost community level excitement around the sport. Oh, and by the way, we've got our Nike stuff to show you as well. So it's right. Again, it's not creating a transaction. It's creating a cultural moment. It's creating an opportunity to tell your story. And it's creating a mechanism whereby your narrative can be shared with others.
15: Okay, final question. Nike, this has been one of the great companies that's been built off of the back largely of really fabulous advertising and sort of a marketing ethos more than any other. And yet it's a company that has struggled. We're looking at the stock. It's down $44. I love Nike. Jordan's, all the stuff. And yet, for whatever reason, it feels like it has lost a step with the sort of cultural zeitgeist. Is it getting it back right now?
14: I love that question, Andrew. It's a great point. The answer is it's coming back slowly. And my point that I would make about that is the reason why it's going to be allowed permission to come back slowly is because it's put so much effort and brand equity into the goodwill. Yes, the Boston Marathon was a massive misstep in terms of excluding walkers for no reason. But again, if they go back to what made them interesting, authentic, and relevant, they can continue to tell that story in a much more consistent way that can eventually bring them back and bring them back to this moment of cultural relevance for Nike.
15: Okay. Thank you so much. Good to see you. Appreciate it.
14: Thanks, Andrew. Appreciate you.
0: All right, when we come back, President Trump getting set for some overseas diplomacy. He'll be heading to Turkey this week. We've got the details on the trip right after a break. But first, let's get the AccuWeather forecast with meteorologist Bernie Reno.
16: Flash flooding concerns today, especially from about New York City towards southeast New England. But there's going to be drenching thunderstorms from the mid-Atlantic across the southeast. Spotty thunderstorms, Dallas toward Houston, dry in Chicago, and the heat returns to the western United States. We're going to have travel delays, Atlanta, Boston, especially New York City and Philadelphia. 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
9: There are auctions going on right now. So what are you waiting for?
10: Yeah. President Trump will travel to Turkey, or Turkey A, more specifically, is what it's called now. That'll be tomorrow. He'll meet with Turkish President Erdogan before attending a NATO summit on Wednesday. He's expected to meet with Ukrainian President Volodymyr Zelensky at that summit. And President Trump's expected to renew his call for European allies to step up defense spending.
11: Coming up, OPEC opting for another oil production increase. What could that mean for the global market? We're going to talk about it, especially light of repeating closures and openings of the Strait of Hormuz. That is the question. We'll debate it next right here on Squawk.
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21: What makes a top state? A state that cuts red tape, supports business, and has inflation under control. Which state will take the honors?
22: America's Top States for Business revealed Thursday, CNBC.
23: OPEC Plus agreeing to increase oil production in August, adding to global supply as prices ease and the Strait of Hormuz starts to reopen after several closures. You can see WTI this morning is trading red at about $68.62. Kevin Book is Clearview Energy Partners Managing Director. And Kevin, welcome. What do you think about the direction of oil from here, given this news from OPEC Plus?
24: Well, Becky, good morning. Good to see you. We still see some room for risks to the upside, given the state of affairs in the Middle East. But OPEC looked like it was already moving back towards market share instead of market balancing before the war. And so if we go back to January, remember we had a Brent close that was a touch below $60 a barrel on January 7th. We're in the low 70s now. There's some probably risk premium embedded in that, as well as fundamentals as we wait for recovery. But we'll have to see how many of those barrels on paper actually show up.
23: I guess that's the question, too. The barrels on paper showing up and just the Strait itself. What have you heard about traffic? It sounds like traffic is picking up through the Strait over the last 6 or 7 days.
24: Becky, it's fascinating to see how we've institutionalized, with U.S. military support, some of the tactics that sanctions evaders had been using for years with dark fleets. So dark barrels are very hard to track. Our best understanding is that we're looking at something like two-thirds, maybe a little bit more than that, of usual crude volumes through the Strait prior to the war. So that would imply a significant amount of recovery. Some of that, though, still has to be coming out of inventories or staged stocks. We're waiting to see what happens with the recovery of production in full before we have a sense of what's really moving.
23: When you say dark fleets, you mean they turn off their transponders so nobody can track where they're going?
24: That's right.
23: And If we don't know exactly how much is getting out, but if we don't hear a resumption of a serious incident that slows that down, you still think that we're on track to potentially see higher oil prices from here?
24: Well, no. If there are no incidents and everything goes smoothly, we wouldn't. We'd be back to the status quo ante world of oversupply, very possibly, and maybe sooner than anyone expected. We are still looking fundamentally at seriously depleted global inventories, including of products. Products shortages can push up crude prices. And so I don't think you can say that we're out of the woods, at least from the perspective of the president who wants lower prices. On the other hand, we are looking at the 30-day deadline for demining coming up on July 18th. Talks not yet to resume until July 11th. That leaves only a week, really, to get through one of the critical phases of opening up the Strait to continued traffic. And it's not apparently demined yet, if reports are to be believed.
23: Do you know where we stand in that process? Are they working on it, or is it a freeze while negotiations take place?
24: I do not know precisely where we stand in that process. Reports from the U.S., of course, are that we are apparently undertaking some effort on our side. But the way that the Iranians have responded in public comments is that they don't want help doing the demining. That's their province, their decision, and apparently their time frame. It looks like they're trying to control the clock and in so doing, maybe gain some leverage in negotiations.
23: You mentioned that we could be in a position of oversupply really quickly if there aren't any escalations again from here. What do you think oil prices would be if we did see a month or so of some of those problems clearing out? Right now we're at 68, 65. Is that anticipating some potential problems?
24: I think it does anticipate some potential problems when you consider where we were in January. And critically, Becky, the question is on the demand side. You know, we saw Chinese oil imports fall from above 12 million barrels per day in February to less than 8 million barrels per day in May. And I think June numbers are looking like they're going to come in, as early reports are showing, six handles. So if that sort of demand weakness persists, that means that there's more room for supply that's hitting the market to look for homes anywhere can find it, probably at a discount. We're seeing a possibility of competition between barrels coming out of the Middle East for buyers, because more barrels sooner than everyone expected.
23: So that's a pretty wide range of potential outcomes. Where would you put your money if you were a betting man, Kevin?
24: Well, luckily, I'm not betting money. I'm much better at research than I am at investing. But our caution is that we still see some room for bumps in the negotiating process. We still see some room for impediments and probably a slower than expected return for that last increment of supply. That's really what we're waiting on. If you listen to some of the producers from the region, they've talked about how there's an 80% bolus that's ready to go pretty quickly, but about that remaining 20%. So we still see some room for risk to the upside.
10: It just speaks volumes for analysts, doesn't it? Hey, I'm great at research. I have no idea about our price, where it's going to go.
24: Know your lane.
10: I mean,
24: we see it
10: all the time with sell-side analysts. They're clueless. I got spreadsheets. I know all this stuff. Well, is the stock going up or down? Oh, I have no idea.
24: Well,
10: and buyer beware. It's good to know. It's good to know you have no idea, Kevin.
24: Now, I don't think I would put it that way, but I would say that there's a lot of skill that goes to investing, and I have a lot of respect for the people who do the trading on a daily basis.
10: Exactly. Buy-side people that actually have to live by their calls. Much, much more difficult.
23: It is a tricky market right now, particularly with oil. Kevin, we appreciate your time today.
24: Thanks for having me on. Good to see you all.
23: Thank you.
11: It is just past 7 a.m. on the East Coast. You're watching Squawk Box right here on CNBC. I'm Andrew Ross Sorkin along with Joe Kernan and Becky Quick. We've got a lot going on and a big week ahead. Among today's top stories, SpaceX set to be added to the NASDAQ 100 this after the closing bell today. NASDAQ 100-related product sponsors will start buying billions of dollars worth of shares. Those sponsors aim to replicate the performance of the widely followed index, and SpaceX will show up in the NASDAQ 100 tomorrow. This was all part of the big debate about how quickly SpaceX's IPO should be allowed to be bought by this index, and what kind of pressure and impact it has on what's otherwise known as price discovery. Meantime, South Korean memory chip giant SK Hynix launching a share sale in the U.S. to raise close to $30 billion. The company is going to be selling about $18 million in new shares and depository receipt listings on the NASDAQ. The price range set to be unveiled today. And defense giant Lockheed Martin leading the race to buy naval defense group Ultra Maritime. Sources telling CNBC the deal worth about $3.5 billion. Ultra is owned by private equity firm Advent International and specializes in anti-submarine technology.
10: Not to be confused with Ulta.
11: Ulta Beauty.
10: That's right. President Trump telling me on Thursday that the administration will continue its efforts to remove Fed Governor Lisa Cook.
0: They sent it back, not based on the merits. They sent it back on process and procedure. Mm-hmm. So we'll start the process and we'll do perfect process and perfect procedure.
10: And if you have data, it's called Leisman data in the rundown, which looks to me like lease mania.
1: Right.
10: So this is not one of those.
1: No.
10: This, but Steve Leisman.
1: This is me bouncing off your interview with the president on Thursday afternoon.
10: Yes, Thursday afternoon. That's right.
1: Yeah, that's right. Everybody else was on their way to vacation, and you toiling.
10: Yes, the only time we could.
1: When you get it.
10: You do if you get and go to the Oval Office.
1: But Joe, there was more.
10: There's still more. You get this Wonder Whisk.
1: It was clear in the interview, Joe, that the president has issues with the personnel on the Fed beyond just Fed Governor Lisa Cook, and there could be a broader effort to reshape the central bank. For viewers who might have missed on Thursday because they were doing something else on Thursday afternoon, here's more of what the president said his new Fed chair, Kevin Warsh, is dealing with.

0: hostile, and you know, unfortunately, and maybe a board that wants to do the wrong thing.
1: The president was specifically concerned about markets believing that, and Fed people believing that, good economic numbers would lead to Fed rate hikes, which he called a horrible derangement syndrome. His comments followed those of NEC Director Kevin Hassett on Fox Business on Wednesday, where he singled out Powell but complained more broadly about the Federal Open Market Committee. He said, "I'm concerned with Jay Powell staying. There's a majority of people over there at the Fed that are not necessarily going to be voting because they're patriotic, but rather because they want to get Trump. And we're going to have to keep a close eye on that." Here's the Fed board. Biden appointees include Lisa Cook, Philip Jefferson, the vice chair, Michael Barr. Trump appointees, Kevin Warsh, of course, Michelle Bowman, the vice chair for supervision, Chris Waller. And not clear where I should have put Jerome Powell. He was appointed by Obama and then, of course, became Fed chair under Trump again. And as CNBC has reported, the appointment of the Atlanta Fed president was delayed, allowing Warsh to play a role. Of course, until President Trump came along, Fed governors were not much thought of in terms of which president appointed them. But from all indications, this Supreme Court ruling looks to be just a little bump in the road in the continuing effort of the president to remake the Fed. So, Joe, I don't think he's done yet.
2: No.
1: You didn't get the impression.
2: Probably not. I think you could have run a soundbite from our interview with Hassett, where he said, did he say something different? Did you have to?
1: I might have missed that, Joe. Quote one of our competitors.
2: Yeah. Where you didn't run the soundbite because we don't want to do that. But
1: I could have run the soundbite.
2: No.
1: If you'd like to edit my scripts before I come on air, Joe, you're welcome.
2: Too late for me.
1: In addition to Thursday night, you can work Sunday night like I did.
2: Too late for me. Yes, you did. Anyway.
1: But it's worth it. Real quick, we have a full screen that looks at what I think are the new steps that the president has to jump through to remove Lisa Cook. They're kind of tough, but I don't think they're insurmountable. They have to be. You have to give her a notice of charges, an opportunity to respond, a substantial job-related cause for removal, and the cause must imply unfitness for office, and the courts can review dismissal. Now, of course, it was a 5-4 decision. So whether or not a subsequent charge would end up withstanding Supreme Court oversight is unclear to me.
2: The more interesting, not more interesting, but that the other Supreme Court decision with the agencies, everything but the Fed, where the president can do that.
1: What did they call it? They had a joke for it, the slaughter?
2: Yeah, slaughter. But
1: it was a slaughter.
2: I said, he doesn't think beyond his own presidency, because he's.
1: I saw your question.
2: Yeah,
1: about him.
2: It's like what?
1: What about the next president who comes in?
2: What they're going to do? If I spent all my time thinking about that, then. You know.
1: One more thing, which is the president complains about the market. Okay, so Warsh has backed off, right? Trying to give forward guidance. Where's the market? Still pricing in a rate hike.
2: Really?
1: It's backed off. Yeah. It's backed off on its own, but even with the lesser guidance, the market still has, I will give you a direct quote right here, a 64% probability, 76% by December, of one rate hike. Now, that may or may not happen, but that's where the market is leaning with all of the...
3: I think that's because of the Fed speak to this point, like what we've heard from some of the other...
1: I think that's a part of it. I think the massive amounts of AI investment is another piece of it. I think underlying sticky inflation is the other piece of it. And then you have this job market that I was going to talk about, but I decided to talk about this instead, which is kind of okay, but
3: well,
1: not.
3: J.R. Denny's going to be with us in a moment. He thinks the numbers were actually decent, that this was, you know, not a weak jobs report.
1: I keep talking about, maybe Ed has thoughts, but what is your standard now?
3: Yeah.
1: Is it 50? Is that good enough? I mean, look, you did 57,000 and the unemployment rate fell to 4.2%. That's pretty good.
2: You know, it was also weird. Someone pointed out to me hawkish comments from Warsh initially, long end yields go down. More dovish feeling with oil coming down and the possibility that maybe there won't be hikes and at most will stay pat. Yields go back up on the long end. So it's not surprising because the best thing to do is probably price stability if you want to bring long rates down.
1: I'm focused on the 2-year, Joe, which is at 4.10, right? Where's the Fed? 3.62. What is the 2-year but a series of averages of overnight? So the 2-year, to me, is really telling you that they have hikes built in at the moment.
2: People say there's no evidence anywhere at this point that

0: that the Fed is anything less than either neutral or certainly not accommodative, or certainly not not too tight.
1: Know what I said Warsh should do, which is take a line an idea from the movies, which is when they, you know, the guy goes to jail.
0: Yeah.
1: What's the advice they give you? Go in and punch the toughest guy in the jail.
0: That was don't pick up the soap.
1: Well, but that you some people get different things from different movies, Joe.
2: Wow.
1: But my point is that this idea, I think coming in, being tough on inflation right from the get go is something that will resonate for the Fed chair over time. Take out of your mind's eye, Becky, what Joe just said. Just forget it. Try to focus on my metaphor here.
3: Out who he's punching in the nose. Kevin
1: the tough inflation. Inflation. That's what he's so much against.
0: For some reason, I can't remember, but someone said it from? When you first get there, it was Taylor Sheridan talking about it. Yeah, on Rogan or something, I think. And said, what if the big guy asks you for your dessert when you first get there? Do you make a stand right then and there? And he said, yes.
1: That's it. Make a stand now on inflation.
0: You do not
1: resonate through his tenure.
0: Do not let the big guy. With me, it's like I will feed you.
3: Shiv him?
0: Yeah. I'll feed you. Here's my dessert. Take that. Take my. Yeah.
1: I'm gonna pierce my mind's eye as soon as I get off set.
0: Yeah. Okay. Yeah, let's see.
3: Thank you, Steve.
1: Thanks, Becky.
3: All right. When we come back, market strategist Ed Yardeni will tell us why he sees the S&P 500 rising by another 10% this year. Squawk Box will be back in just a moment.

0: Think it's all about tech, bro?
1: Huh?
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13: Welcome back, everybody. Let's take a look at the futures this morning. We are in the green once again with the NASDAQ, really the big winner so far this morning. It's indicated up by over 300 points. We will continue to watch that as we get closer to the opening bell. Joining us right now to talk about the markets is Ed Yardeni. He is the president of Yardeni Research. And we were just talking about the jobs report on Friday that most people thought was lousy because a gain of 57,000
14: right.
13: was half the number of jobs that others had been anticipating. You look at it and you think it's a pretty decent number.
14: I thought it was okay. I mean, I look at the three-month average. Three-month average was 111,000. It was only a few months ago where everybody thought that so the so-called break-even payroll number was around 50,000. So it's twice what we were comfortable with only a couple of months ago. Labor market looks fine. I think the big problem in the labor market is the supply side, not the demand side. And I think companies are doing the best they can to augment the shortage of labor with productivity.
13: Yeah. The big question most people come with right now in terms of the markets is whether we are in an AI bubble. You don't think so?
14: I don't really think so. I mean, AI, I think, is the real deal. I use it all the time. I used to use Google search. Now I use Claude. And Gemini, and it's a very, very powerful research assistant. But I'm kind of a novice at it. One of my colleagues at the office has become a real good prompter, and she really knows nothing about code or software programming, but she keeps developing all these AI tools that we're using very effectively.
13: And maybe more importantly, you don't only think that the AI bubble is not going to burst. You have a really aggressive price target for here from the S&P 500,
14: right.
13: a gain of another 10.2% to 8250 by the end of the year. You think that's doable?
14: Well, the last time I was here, I said maybe I haven't been bullish enough because I keep looking at what the analysts are saying about earnings. Right now, analysts are projecting that earnings next year for the S&P 500 will be $400 a share. And they've been raising that number, so they'll probably continue to raise it going into next year. If you just take 400 and take that as what the market's going to discount at the end of the year, put a 20 multiple on it, which is where we are right now, you get 8,000. I think earnings are going to be higher, so I'm using 8,250 by the end of this year. And then, you know, I've still got this roaring 2020s ID. So far, we're 7 years into it. I think by the end of the decade, we'll be at, which is at the end of 2029, I think we'll be at 10,000.
13: That longer-term call, 7 years in, has been a good one.
14: So far, so good, yeah.
13: We had Tom Leont with us this morning, and
14: he said
13: that he wouldn't be surprised, or he's actually predicting that we'll see a 15 to 20% pullback in the major averages August, September, sometime later this year before ending higher. Would that surprise you to see that happen?
14: Well, you know, right now we seem to have a bubble in bubbles. Everybody's talking about the possibility of a bubble and bursting and all that. I think, you know, we've got what I call FEMO, fabulous earnings momentum, as opposed to FOMO. This market's got earnings power behind it, not just valuation and hype. So I wouldn't mind seeing a pullback because I would view it as a great buying opportunity. But I'm not sure the market's going to be all that considerate. And so I don't really have an opinion that we're going to see a significant pullback.
13: Getting back to your long-term call that this was going to be the roaring 20s.
14: Yep.
13: Here we are, 2026, halfway through. What do you see happening at the end of this decade?
14: Well, if the roaring 2020s works, I'm already talking about the possibility of a roaring 2030s. I wouldn't want an analogy with the 1930s. I mean, clearly, 2020s, 1920s rhymes, and there's a lot of similarities with productivity, standard of living. Both decades started out with a lot of pessimism and turned out to be remarkably good. So far, so good for this decade. So I think that, the future's here. I mean, all these technologies that we see out there, we are not seeing everywhere yet. We haven't seen a situation where you can just call a car and it shows up without a driver. You think the revolutionary impact of that, all these cars sitting in driveways and parking lots, what a waste of capital, really. And so there's going to be much more efficiency there. And, after the AI revolution, we're going to have the quantum computer revolution.
13: But even with all of your positive thoughts about AI and its staying power, you're still telling people just to market weight it, not overweight it.
14: Well, I think with regards to AI, the story there, I think, is data is there's never going to be a shortage of data. The more data we can process, the faster we can do it. The more cheaply we can do it, the more data we're going to find to do that with. So unlike other factors of production, like land, labor, and capital, there's no shortage of data. So I think AI is going to, all this spending on AI is going to have a return. I'm not a big fan of putting data centers in outer space. I'm no engineer, but it seems to me I think we could put them in the ocean rather than outer space. But that's a whole other matter.
13: Okay. Ed, thank you for coming
14: in
13: today.
1: Coming up next, we have some of the stocks on the move this morning. And later, Altimeter Capital CEO and founder of Invest America, the man behind Trump accounts, Brad Gerstner, on the launch of those accounts, which begins today. He joins us exclusively starting at 8:30 a.m. Eastern Time. Squawk Box, we'll be right back.
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2: Let's get to Dom Chu with a look at this morning's pre-market movers. Good morning, Dom.
3: All right, good morning, Joe, Becky, Andrew. We're going to start things off with a check on some of the biggest chip stocks out there, pretty much higher across the board, as you can see here, following a rotation kind of out of the sector over the course of the last week. The VanEck Vector Semiconductor ETF right now, ticker SMH, is just about up maybe 2.5%. And after falling 5% in the past two trading sessions, NVIDIA shares are up fractionally this morning, but other names like Broadcom, Micron, Intel are up in that kind of 2-3% range. So general positivity in semiconductors. Also in technology, Oracle shares are bouncing back to the tune of 2.5% this morning and on trying to at least snap a 9-day losing streak that saw the stock fall more than 20%. It comes amid concerns the company's debt load and whether its AI investments will actually pay off or concerns here. So Oracle shares up 2.5%. Those shares are, by the way, down 40% from its record close last September. And we'll finish with a check on shares of Strategy, which are also higher by roughly 3.5% after it soared 22% last week. That came after the company said it plans to buy back stock and sell Bitcoin as part of a new turnaround plan. Shares of the crypto proxy firm have plummeted just about 30% so far this year amid that bigger pullback in Bitcoin and cryptocurrencies. Strategy began selling cryptocurrencies back in May for the first time since 2022. So those shares trying to get about a little bit back of the 31% they've lost so far year to date. Joe, I'll send things back over to you guys.
2: Okay. Thanks, Dom. Coming up, SpaceX shares about to jump into the NASDAQ 100. We're going to have more on that in just a couple minutes. Then later, former St. Louis Fed President James Bullard with his views on the economy and the future path of interest rates. The new war's Fed and everything else. Squawk Box returns in just a moment.
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15: There are auctions going on right now. So what are you waiting for?
16: Have you spoken to Elon since he became a trillionaire?
17: And I haven't. I knew I wrote him a note. I said, congratulations. Very good. I have a very good relationship with Elon. Elon and I had a little dispute because he backed me 100%. He liked me. Still likes me. But I did a little thing called the electric mandate. We're not going to have an electric mandate where everybody has to have an electric car, where your beautiful son standing over there is mandated to have an electric car if he wants gas generated or gasoline generated or a hybrid. And I made so many speeches, and Elon was there for many of them, and I'd always say, we will not have the electric mandate. But when I actually did it, Elon was not thrilled about that, and I can understand it. But he's doing good.
16: Yeah, he's moved on. Do you think, have you talked to him about donating SpaceX to something you might want to talk about, and or donating SpaceX stock to Trump accounts?
17: Well, I think that he will do that. Micron, which is a great company, just did it.
16: Yeah.
17: Michael Dell is a fantastic guy. He did $6,250,000.
16: And that was part of my conversation with President Trump last Thursday. Earlier this morning, SpaceX president and COO Gwynne Shotwell posting on X, writing, my husband and I are honored and thrilled to participate in the Invest America program and gift a share of our SpaceX stock to a Trump account for each of more than 2 million children across our great nation. And later this morning, we're going to speak at length with Altimeter Capital CEO and founder of Invest America, Brad Gerstner. That's at 8:30 a.m. Eastern Time. There's bell ringing. There's all the NASDAQ button pushing, all kinds of things happening from the White House, I think, this morning as well.
18: I mean, I will say it's a great plan to do this. I, again, from the investment tool perspective, from financial literacy for kids, from the idea that you're teaching them to save, from the idea that this is a long-term retirement account that you can set up for them. I don't see any downside at all to this, and it's a great opportunity.
16: I think it's just at a time where it just shockingly we're questioning capitalism versus socialism, that if you get everyone involved with the stake in capitalism, other than just transfer pay or whatever we've done in the past. I think this is for financial literacy and just to have some skin in the game and to have something when you turn 18, actually have something built up. I think it's great.
18: And to encourage long-term
4: investing.
18: Yeah.
4: Because you're stuck in it. I mean, that's the whole point of it, which is the point.
18: Nine and a half.
16: Right.
4: We're going to talk to Brad a little bit later, also understand how Gwen and others may or may not donate. There's a whole question about that, which
16: being
4: is a separate issue itself. About how they're doing that, given the way the law is written. It'd be fascinating just to understand how the Treasury, because we reported that the Treasury was debating this, but they had come down back then on the side that the statute didn't allow them to do it. And now they're doing it. So trying to understand how that happened is going to be interesting. Coming up, U.S. and Iran talks. They are on hold until the end of the Supreme Leader's funeral in Tehran. His sons and top officials in attendance. But the new leader has yet to make an appearance. We're going to talk more about the peace process and other hot spots with Jared Cohen, president of global affairs at Goldman Sachs. Don't go anywhere. Squawk Box can be right back after this.
18: You can't.
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4: Welcome back to Squawk Box. Talks between the U.S. and Iran set to resume after Supreme Leader Khamenei's funeral ends on Thursday. Join us with a roadmap of what to expect. Someone who has been pretty right about where all this was going when we last saw him. Jared Cohen is here, president of global affairs at Goldman Sachs and co-head of Goldman Sachs' Global Institute. He also is the founder and former CEO of Google's Jigsaw. Good morning to you.
31: Good morning.
4: So I said you were pretty right because last time I think we saw you, you called sort of where we would be. The question is, we have this ceasefire. The question is, how long do you think that the ceasefire lasts? Is this the future, or is there a whole bunch of other things that are going to sort of take place before this ends?
31: Well, for starters, I think it's worth acknowledging that as vicious as this war has been, it seems that both the Iranians and the Americans are capable of taking a funeral off and July 4th holiday off.
4: Right.
31: that's what it takes to have at least a meaningful pause. But this is not really a ceasefire. At best, it's a pause or a holding pattern. And you see that evidenced by the fact that there's been multiple violations of said ceasefire. If the talks do proceed later this week, and by the way, I'll also remind you there's a NATO summit where this may come up that's being held in Turkey right on Iran's border as well. There's really only three possible outcomes. One is a settlement of some kind, which I think is pretty unlikely. Two is an extension of the 60-day timeline, which I think is probably the most likely. And third is going back to hostilities, which I don't think that the U.S. administration wants. I don't think the Iranians want it either, but I think the Iranians are probably more willing to go down that path if they don't get what they want.
4: So play this out. Where are we in the midterms? I mean, because part of this seems to be motivated, I imagine, somewhat politically in terms of where we land.
31: Look, the Iranians have done an October surprise before. We all remember the hostage crisis. They basically humiliated Jimmy Carter by not allowing the hostages to get released until Ronald Reagan was officially president. They could do an October surprise again with the midterms. I happen to think the Iranians believe the midterms matter more to the president than they probably do in reality. They're probably over-indexing for it. But I think the Iranians, it all comes down to the Strait of Hormuz for them. The reason they're trying to broaden this as much as possible is, and I said this on your show before, they have something more valuable than a nuclear weapon, which is the unilateral control over what happens in the Strait. And I think you're going to see them continue to double down on that. The reason they keep harping on Lebanon is not because they care about Lebanon. Maybe they care a little bit. But the Israelis are not signatories to the MOU. And the tension persists between Israel and Hezbollah across the Lebanese-Israeli border. And so that gives the Iranians kind of the casus belli that they need to basically say that the ceasefire has been violated. So you're going to see the Americans talk about the Strait being reopened and kind of a Hormuz for Hormuz type deal. But that's not the reality right now. I think everybody's incentivized to have this 60-day period be as calm as possible, even though it's kind of incremental progress at best. You know, if you look at what's happening in the Strait, risk is being absorbed very unevenly. The Chinese ships are getting through. The Iranians made a comment even this morning. Some Indian ships are getting through. The Iraqi, the Kuwaiti, and the Saudi ships, with some negotiation, are getting through. None of the other ships are really getting through. And this idea that you'll go to the southern part of the Strait through Oman, every time that happens, the Iranians either threaten ships or file missiles at ships.
4: Explain where you think the relationship between the U.S. and Israel is right now.
31: Look, I think that there's a part of these tensions when they play out that I think, unless you've worked in government, are easy to miss, which is sometimes it's more choreographed than people realize. So governments do negotiate how they're going to criticize each other publicly. So there may be an element of that. But I think, look, the goals are similar in the short term. The difference between the Israeli intentions and the American intentions is the Israelis have to live in this neighborhood. So they've always cared more about the regimes than the administration long term. And so the Israeli perspective is if they can't get the leaders that they want in each of these countries, meaning leaders that they can tolerate and are willing to fundamentally and materially address the threats on their borders, I think you'll see the Israelis be much more patient with dragging this out as long as they pursue their objectives. Whereas I think the Americans, I think it's very clear based on this MOU that they want an exit from this.
4: And do you think that this is a full exit? I guess my question is, are we back in the soup later down the road?
31: We could be, because, again, it all comes down to whether or not you believe, one, the Strait is open, but two, whether or not the market cares that the Strait seems to be still pretty closed.
4: So explain this. The market doesn't seem to care.
31: No.
4: Why do you think that is?
31: So, yeah, I've talked to a number of our traders about this just because they have kind of an interesting, you know, day-to-day look at how things move. And I think the best working theory on this is that the market has decoupled the physical realities on the ground in the Strait, meaning what's actually getting through and what's not. We're nowhere near the 70% pre-war traffic that our own research analysts kind of say needs to be met in order to have this look somewhat similar to what it did before. So they're decoupling the reality on the ground from the supply and demand balance globally. Now, where I think there may be some debate to be had is the assumption is that there's enough workarounds and enough ways to find alternative supply. You know, sanctions relief for the Russians, the Iranian oil is now, you know, getting through a little bit, Venezuela, versus whether or not this is all just being subsidized through demand. right? And so an interesting variable on this, you know, China has reduced its demand, you know, 2.2 million barrels a day. Asia ex-China, 1.5 million barrels a day reduction. How much of that is just temporary strategic drawdowns? How much of that is top-down pressure in China on households? And coming into a very tough demand months, July and August, once you get to September and October, can the strategy of subsidizing demand still sustain? Or will we begin to see an imbalance in the supply and demand of the global market?
4: Okay, one more for you. If you're President Xi Jinping and you're watching all of this and you're thinking about Taiwan, what is the lesson? What do you think he's thinking right now?
31: Well, look, if you look at Taiwan, yes, it's a military problem. Yes, it's a political problem. It's also a math problem. You know, 93% of high-end chips come from Taiwan. TSMC is roughly 8 to 13% of daily energy consumption, and Taiwan imports 98% of its energy resources. And so there's a clear theory of change that you don't need to invade Taiwan in order to be able to get what you want. The question is, why not block the import of energies? By the way, they simulated that exact scenario on December 29th and 30th. The reason you don't do it is it's a big deal for a major power to do a blockade of a global choke point. You don't know what the second and third order effects are. You don't know how other countries will react. And I think what China is getting is a live drill in the Strait of Hormuz with basically a blockade on both sides of it. I think they're learning a lot in the process, but they're also getting a precedent that I think, you know, a couple of years from now, when we forget there was a war in the Middle East, we forget there was a blockade in the Middle East, and we're all once again focused on the South China Sea and the Taiwan Strait, maybe we shouldn't be looking for a military invasion. Maybe we should be asking the question of whether or not there might be an energy blockade.
4: Great question. Jared, always good to see you. Thank you.
31: Good to see you.
4: This is great. Appreciate it.
18: When we come back, SpaceX ready to land in the NASDAQ 100, and that could unleash a massive buying spree. We'll have more on this phase of the SpaceX stock mission next. Squawk Box will be back in just a moment.

0: I'd like to welcome Medicus Pharma, along with their leadership team, employees, and all our distinguished guests.
1: Ringing the NASDAQ bell at this is a high honor. 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
5: 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So what are you waiting for?
6: SpaceX is set to be added to the NASDAQ 100, which is expected to spark a wave of passive buying. Leslie Picker joins us right now with more on that story. Hi, Leslie.
7: Good morning, Becky. After the closing bell tonight, index funds tracking the NASDAQ 100 will have to start buying SpaceX stock, whether they want to or not. There are more than $800 billion in assets that directly track the NASDAQ 100, more than half of which from Invesco's QQQ. JP Morgan estimates that there will be about $4.3 billion worth of forced purchases flows into SpaceX by funds that have to reflect its weighting in the composite before it officially appears there tomorrow. SpaceX's weight in the NASDAQ 100 will be very small at first, less than 1%. And these funds will have to sell a little bit from the other constituents in the index in order to make room, but the impact will be spread out over the other names, so it shouldn't be noticeable. We've never seen something like this happen, though, at this scale so quickly after an IPO. Remember, several months ago, NASDAQ altered its rules to allow for a fast tracking of mega cap companies into its flagship index. Instead of waiting months with a double-digit float, companies that would have a top 40 market cap can be included after 15 trading days, even if they have a pretty small float. But SpaceX's weighting in the index will grow as its float does. We'll see that happen as the company starts to lift its lockup, allowing insiders to sell. And that could start as soon as next month. And then SpaceX may opt to do secondary offerings over time, which would bolster the float size as well. However, markets tend to front run these rebalances, especially one as well telegraphed as SpaceX. So the expected forced buying may already be reflected in the stock price. It's up about 1.6% pre-market today, guys.
6: That's a good point. Leslie, thank you very much. Leslie Picker.
8: Well, Minions and Monsters grabbing the box office crown over the July 4th weekend. This is the seventh film in the Despicable Me franchise. It earned about $36 million in the U.S. Theaters. It opened last Wednesday. It's earned a total of $61 million since then. And globally, it's taken in $160 million. Toy Story 5 falling to second place with $31 million over the weekend. Coming up, the second half for the chip sector. We're going to talk to an analyst about AI demand and some names to watch. Squawk Box returns in just a moment.
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0: Welcome back to Squawk Box. Acting Director of National Intelligence Bill Pulte reportedly beginning a spate of firings within the U.S. intelligence community. MS Now reporting that Pulte sent out termination notices late last week to dozens of officials. President Trump's decision to tap Pulte for that intelligence job has, of course, drawn bipartisan criticism in Congress. And the president revealed last month that he wanted U.S. Attorney for the Southern District of New York, Jay Clayton, to get the post, but then canceled a confirmation hearing at the last minute. So all this a bit up in the air in terms of what the timing is and how this all
1: coming up
0: may play out.
1: A couple of weeks, I think, another hearing for Jay, I think. The Philadelphia Semiconductor Index up nearly 80% this year. That's Thursday, I think. And you might recall it was down about 5%. The NASDAQ was down, although the Dow is up about 600 points. Joining us now with more on the momentum in the chip sector, Vivek Arya, Bank of America Securities Senior Semiconductor Analyst. Big picture, Vivek, you point out some interesting things, and that is it took 50 years to get to $1 trillion in semiconductor sales. In the last 5 years, we added another trillion, and that's accelerating from here, it seems.
2: Yeah, good morning, Joe. I think that, AI is going from being just kind of a proof of concept or novelty and experimentation to being deeply embedded in enterprise workflows. If you look at the combined annual recurring revenues for the likes of OpenAI and Anthropic, they exceed the revenues of some of the largest software companies. So I think the point is that AI is becoming more of a necessity. And to deploy that AI, a lot of CapEx is required. And when you look at the trends at the largest hyperscalers, every time they talk about their infrastructure, they talk about supply constraints. And I think that is very bullish for the semiconductor industry. That's very bullish for the computing names. That's very bullish for the networking names. That's very bullish for memory, for optics. So I think the semiconductor industry is kind of very deeply levered to this build-out of AI that can continue at least through the end of the decade. And the last point I would make there is that when we started the year, we were thinking that cloud CapEx this year would be $600 to $700 billion. Nowadays, getting close to $1 trillion. And if our projections are right, next year, we could be looking at cloud CapEx that is up another 40 to 50% towards $1.4 to $1.5 trillion.
3: It's mind-boggling. The chip rally in the second quarter in Micron, Intel, and AMD added $2 trillion in combined value. And then you're talking about an 80% move in the semiconductor index. All of this is the underpinning that you talked about, whether it's inflation or supply shortages. It all adds up. It all makes sense. It doesn't seem like it's based on like a meme mentality. It almost seems like it's reasonable, which is insane to say.
2: Right. I think what matters, Joe, is the capital spending intentions of the top hyperscalers and the utilization of their infrastructure. Right now, what we are seeing is at the top hyperscalers, even the chips that they deployed 6 or 7 years ago, the TPU chips at Google or the Trainium chips or the NVIDIA GPU chips, even 6 or 7 year old chips are fully utilized. And that's very different than what we saw back in the tech boom and bust, that a lot of infrastructure was deployed. It just was not being utilized. And today, there is no dark compute. Every amount of compute that is being deployed is being utilized. Now, having said that, you know, the nature of infrastructure deployments is that you always deploy a lot, then you absorb it, then you deploy a lot, and so forth. So there are going to be periods of absorption in between. It's also possible that stocks go through their seasonal swings. So, for example, calendar Q3 is not always kind to semiconductor stocks. You know, liquidity tends to dry up, and this is a growth and momentum sector. So you could have these speed bumps along the way. But the key is that we are early in the deployment of AI. It is becoming mission critical to enterprises, to hyperscalers, and we think this cycle goes on till the end of the decade at least, and semiconductors are very very well leveled to it because the entry barriers in creating the next semiconductor company are very high. right? So you're not going to have new companies that come up and try to soak up that demand. So existing companies, we think, have very strong visibility and very strong pricing power.
3: And these five themes that to drive the next trillion in incremental sales. So AI data center, memory, bringing back, reshoring some of this semiconductor capacity. And then I don't think we think analog devices use chips too, don't they? We forget that, I think. And then agentic CPU demand. So all those things together just make for a very bullish future, it seems like.
2: Yeah, I think what you're seeing is a broadening of the trends. It started with just the GPUs. Then as we go through different the evolution of AI, we think the demand is spreading into CPUs. The demand is spreading across networking, across optics. And to make all these chips, you require a dependable manufacturing infrastructure. And today, we are very dependent on Taiwan and TSMC that is making 80 to 90% of leading-edge semiconductors. So we think there is going to be a lot more demand for reshoring in the U.S. I think Intel is a very important part of that reshoring. So as they start to invest in their infrastructure, that is very bullish for the semicap equipment companies, the likes of Lam Research, KLA Applied Materials, and others. That will provide the tools. And when Taiwan and U.S. want to reshore, I think that's going to create reshoring demand in Europe, in Japan. So that's why this is a global trend. I think every country and every region wants to be self-sufficient in the deployment of this leading-edge infrastructure. And then the last point I would make there is, this year we were supposed to see AI deployment start in the Middle East as well. What does the Middle East have? It has a lot of financing, and it has a lot of power. And those are the two very important ingredients. And because of geopolitics, I think we have seen some of that being pushed out, but we don't think it is, canceled. I think we are going to start to see that sovereign AI infrastructure deployment in the Middle East also start from next year. That is going to be additive to some of the forecasts that I just mentioned.
3: Okay, Vivek, very good. Appreciate it. Thanks. Sparkbox, be right back.
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16: There are auctions going on right now. 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

0: Well, it's 8 a.m. on the East Coast, and you're watching Squawk Box right here on CNBC. I'm Becky Quick, along with Joe Kernan and Andrew Ross Sorkin. The futures this morning are holding on to last week's market momentum. This morning, you see the S&P futures up by about 22, the NASDAQ up by more than 338. You do see a slight pullback right now from the Dow, which is off by about 11 points. Sandwich chain Jersey Mike's has filed for an initial public offering. It plans to list on the New York Stock Exchange under the ticker symbol JMKE. And FIFA lifting the red card suspension on American star Folarin Balogun, allowing him to play in the United States team's match against Belgium tonight. That game starts at 8 p.m. Eastern time. The move coming after reports that President Trump called FIFA's president to review the red card call.
1: 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There's Versant. And we're kicking off the first trading week of the second half of the year. For more on the markets, let's bring in Stephanie Link, Chief Investment Strategist and Portfolio Manager for Hightower.
2: Morning.
1: Also a CNBC contributor. Let's do it for the third time here, Steph, and tell me whether it makes sense. Because what Forrest Gump say? I'm not a smart man. So 400 on the S&P for earnings in next year, 2027. If you take 20 times earnings, it's a round number. That's 8,000. Is that reasonable after the gains we've already seen in the S&P?
2: I think so, Joe. And I think that's it's because the economy is really healthy, led by the consumer, led by the AI revolution, and that's leading to a broadening out in the market into different sectors, because it's not just technology that's going to benefit from AI and the revolution. It's a lot of other sectors are starting to do well. And in fact, last quarter, 7 out of 11 sectors had double-digit earnings growth, but technology took all the credit, right? So I think that we're going to continue to see a widening out of the market. I think you want to own tech, but you also want to own industrials, financials, especially discretionary, with oil prices down 40% from the highs. I think there's a lot to choose from.
1: It can't be that easy, though, Steph, can it? Just 20 times 400? It's hard to say.
2: You know what, Joe?
1: If interest rates go up, you don't get 20 times earnings. So I understand that. But trying to figure out what the multiple should be doesn't seem like that's going to help. But what could go wrong with the 400? And is there downside risk or upside risk? What's more likely on the 400 in earnings?
2: Well, I think the bottom

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3: Big Four is expected to go to I've seen numbers 1.1 to 1.6 trillion next year. If that slows down, that is going to be a problem because, as I mentioned, you have so many sectors that are benefiting. You know, you got the data center players, you got the grid manufacturers, you got the power companies. So you have so many different sectors that are winning because of the CapEx. So if that changes, that's going to be a problem. But I don't see it changing. And in fact, it's going the other direction. The numbers keep going higher and higher, and I expect we are going to hear that when the technology companies report in a couple of weeks. But you know, you mentioned 20 times earnings for the S&P 500. I have four names for you that are below 20 times. Okay. Capital One is trading at 10 times. Schlumberger is 11 times EBITDA. Target's at 15 times, and Dix is at 17 times. So I can find some stuff that's cheaper than the market.
4: Right, but 20 doesn't seem like it's that expensive in a world where inflation might be coming down and we don't necessarily assume we're going to get rate hikes. That's what is the death knell for multiples, I guess. I'm just still trying to figure out geopolitically. A lot of things can happen geopolitically. I imagine the Strait and that could affect inflation, which could affect bonds. So I'm just seems too good to be true. Tom Lee thinks between now and the end of the year that we do have a drawdown. Could be 10, could be 15, could be 20%. And then back to 8,000.
3: Well, we had a big drawdown in April, right? And everybody was so scared. And then we had a V bottom and a V bounce back to new highs. So if we do get a correction, which would be totally normal and totally healthy, and I get it, it's a little scary, but that's your buying opportunity because we're growing this economy like we've never grown it before. It's like 3% is huge. The long-term average is 1.5%. And the long-term average earnings growth is 5 to 7%, and we're putting up 20s and 25s, and maybe even an acceleration from that. So I think these are really good times. It's not that I don't worry. I worry about a lot of things. You've heard me say I worry when I don't worry because that means I'm complacent. So I can give you a whole list of stuff to worry about. But right now, I'm listening to what companies have to say, and we're seeing such strong growth again throughout many different sectors. I just can't wait to hear what the banks have to say. They're on the front line of everything, and they're winning this AI theme as well because they're lending to these companies. So it'll be fun to listen to what they have to say.
4: Is that next week? It's coming. I think it is. Yeah.
3: Okay. Yeah.
4: Awesome. Okay. Thanks, Stephanie.
3: Thanks, Joe.
4: Okay. See you later.
5: Let's get into the Fed's inflation challenge under new chairman Kevin Warsh. Joining us right now is former St. Louis Fed president Jim Bullard. He's also the dean of the business school at Purdue University. And Jim, I want to dig into something Stephanie just said. She said that the bond market is signaling that we have passed peak inflation. Do you agree with that?
6: Yeah, I think the committee's looking for inflation to come down now because of oil prices, and they're wanting that to feed through. So I think they're going to want to see the data in the next weeks and months to see if that's actually going to happen.
5: What's your read on where the Fed stands right now, what the next steps are likely to be, whether a rate hike is in the works? You've been there, you've been on the committee, you've seen all of this, and you see the data.
6: Core PCE inflation is too high. It's up

0: 6/10 from where it was, over 3%, well over 3% now. Committee doesn't like that. The 3% is a red line. That's a, you know, that's a metric that is already smoothed. It's you're looking at the 12-month, you're throwing out some of the more volatile components. So, you know, they don't like that. They want to be more hawkish. That's why the June meeting came out pretty hawkish. And they're, I think, willing to move if they have to, but not right now. They're going to want to see if this oil peak will pick some of the edge off of those numbers. I don't think it will. So I think they'll end up hiking in the second half of this year.
1: Okay, that's an interesting point. Kevin Warsh has made the point that productivity gains from AI will be something that could potentially let the Fed sit through this. You don't sound like you agree with that perspective.
0: Yeah, productivity's, you know, hard to measure. It's great technology. It will diffuse through the whole economy, but that'll take time. It's not enough to have the technology in place. You gotta get it through all these business cultures that have grown up over a long period of time. So the people aspect slows that down quite a bit compared to what Silicon Valley talks about. So I think yes, there'll be productivity improvement. That'll be great, but that won't be enough to fix the inflation problem that the U.S. has right now.
1: If you were there, would you vote to raise rates at the next meeting?
0: I think it's a little soon in July here, but you could tee up September. I know Kevin Warsh doesn't like to give forward guidance, but markets will look at it anyway if they come out hawkish again and threaten to raise rates, and then they'll have to follow through if the data is not cooperating the way they are hoping for. So I don't think it will. So I think they'll end up raising a little bit. A lot of people are talking about one rate increase. The committee does not generally do that. I mean, what's the point of that? So usually it means a tightening cycle. And I think markets are trying to sniff that out right now.
1: I think part of the question is, would Kevin Warsh raise rates, if you say, as you suggest, in September, right before the midterms are there? Obviously, Kevin Warsh has made a point of saying that he's independent. The president himself said that he would allow him to do what he thinks is necessary. But do you think that's the case if the FOMC actually raised rates right as we're nearing a midterm election?
0: If you look back historically, the Fed has done that. And I don't think it has any influence whatsoever on the election. So I think that's an inside Washington story. You know, I don't think in these key House seats, you know, the marginal voter is not looking at what the Fed's doing or not doing. They're looking at all kinds of other issues that are going to decide the election. So I think the committee does feel like you have to do what you have to do at the right time. If you wait till after the election, you might have to do more. And that's really the risk for the committee here. You wait too long, and then you might get into the winter or first half of next year, and now you have to do quite a bit in order to keep inflation under control.
2: Jim, people say that there's no indications anywhere that at this point the Fed is too restrictive, that you can't point to really anything to say that. So I don't know whether that means they're neutral or whether it means they're too easy at this point. Do you think that the stock market and technology stocks and whatever you want to talk about, do you think that shows that they're too easy at this point, or are good things causing that momentum? Not necessarily just it doesn't seem like it's just easy money anymore that's causing asset inflation. It seems like there's a real story there.
0: I think that, you know, the committee feels like they're modestly restrictive, but I think the fact that core PC inflation has gone up instead of down, you know, challenges that. And, you know, they've told stories about one-off effects on inflation, but now you're up, you know, 6/10 or something. So it's quite a bit. And you're past your red line, the 3% red line. So, you know, I just don't think you can just talk this away at this point. You have to take action at some point. And that's what the committee's contemplating here. I mean, I'm not sure if you're saying that the run-up in the market is causing the inflation. There's a lot of asset inflation.
3: Hey, Jim, I want to understand a little bit of how you think the Fed thinks about everything that's going on in the Middle East and the Strait, and how, to the extent that they're going to have to do any kind of prediction, if you will, or maybe you say they don't try to get into the prediction markets. I shouldn't say prediction markets, but thinking about predictions as it relates to energy and how that trickles through the economy.
0: Well, it's certainly going to watch the Middle East very, very closely. I mean, right now, it does seem like the situation is settling down, maybe uneasily to a truce. It could, you know, potentially flare up again, I guess. So we'll have to watch it very carefully. But it does seem like more traffic is moving through, and you'll end up. And also, I think there's other responses globally in the oil market. There's more production in other places, pipelines being built, all kinds of things happening that will help mitigate the run-up in oil prices that we've seen.
1: Jim, the Fed has tolerated inflation rate above 2% for a very long time. What's the breaking point if we think we've passed peak inflation? What's the point that says, okay, we can no longer tolerate this?
0: Well, I think you're about at it because, you know, if it was high in 2022 and 2023, it came down dramatically, and then it's been pretty flat since then. If you could tell a story that it was still going down to 2%, then I think the committee would be happy about that. But how can you tell that story now where your key measure is up and not down? And not up just a little bit. I mean, on that measure, 3.4%, that's a lot of inflation compared to what the committee's been able to deliver in the inflation targeting era. So I just think they're going to have to get more credibility that they really do want it to get down to 2%. To his credit, Kevin Warsh was very sharp on that and said, you know, we are going to get to 2%, but they probably have to take action to convince the market that they really mean it.
1: Okay. Jim, thank you.
3: Okay. Coming up, we're going to talk to a key architect of the Trump account, Brad Gerstner, CEO of Altimeter, on the program's growth path, the state of the markets, and so much more, an interview you do not want to miss. Brad Gerstner, after the break.
4: Ooh. 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
13: For 20 years, we've been celebrating America's top states for business. What makes a top state? A state that cuts red tape so businesses can build fast, that has a powerful energy supply at a reasonable cost, that's got a strong job and housing market, and has inflation under control. Which state will take the honors this year?
14: America's top states for business. The list revealed Thursday in Squawk Box and streaming on CNBC+.

0: That's the southwest gate of the White House, where folks will be showing up for this morning's special ringing of the opening bell, which is happening this morning. We are monitoring for any special guests happening from the Oval Office this morning, where they're going to be ringing the opening bell on both the New York Stock Exchange and the NASDAQ here.
1: Right. Yeah, it's early still. There's people in shape. Oh, Johnny Law. Let's check out the futures. I saw that the Dow at one point, yeah, now it's down. It was up earlier, but the NASDAQ's been the standout performer. Take a look at Treasuries. We just had a long conversation with former St. Louis Fed President James Bullard. You can see the 10-year now, 4.45. Leisman, he likes the two-year to watch. So let's get to Dom Chu with a look at this morning's pre-market movers. Hey, Dom.
2: All right, so let's talk a little bit, Joe, Becky, Andrew, about some of the outperformance in that NASDAQ trade. Some of the biggest chip stocks out there are rebounding higher pretty much across the board following that kind of mini rotation out of the industry last week. The VanEck Vector Semiconductor ETF ticker SMH is up roughly 3% this morning after falling about 5% over the last two trading sessions. NVIDIA shares are up fractionally, the laggard, if you will, this morning. But other names like Broadcom, Micron, Intel, as you can see here, up roughly 3 to 5%. So keep an eye on all those big chip names. Let's now check on prices of Bitcoin, which are slightly lower, $61,972, just there. We are off the lows of last week when Bitcoin traded as low as $57,000 or thereabouts. But we're off about 1.25% this morning. Now, over the past year, Bitcoin has tumbled more than 40% during that span, so keep an eye on those prices. And we'll finish with a check on crude oil. West Texas Intermediate and Brent crude futures are now down about 0.5% or right around the $70 mark. WTI 68.38, ICE Brent crude futures $71.76. They are slightly higher than they were since the war began, but they're pulling back substantially since that memorandum of understanding was unveiled. So the volatility in crude now to the downside, as you can see here over the course of the last few weeks. We'll keep an eye on those prices, Joe. I'll send things back over to you.
1: Great. Okay, thanks, Dom.
2: You got it.
1: See you later.
0: Meantime, check out shares of TeraWulf. Anthropic has signed now a 20-year lease with that company to use its new data center in Kentucky. The lease expected to generate $19 billion of lease revenue to start. And at the same time, the company is selling 50.1% of its ownership stake in a data center in Texas. That's called Abernathy, to its partner, FluidStack. FluidStack is partnered with Anthropic on other data centers. You're looking at that stock up about 14, close to 15% right now. And the CEO of TeraWulf will be on Power Lunch later today to talk more about that deal. Meantime, defense giant Lockheed Martin leading the race to buy naval defense group Ultra Maritime. Sources telling CNBC the deal worth about $3.5 billion. And Guggenheim and J.P. Morgan advising on the sell side. Ultra is owned by private equity firm Advent International. It specializes in anti-submarine technology. So the defense industry has had a nice little run here.
1: I'll read this, Becky. It says you on, I don't know, in the rundown, but I'm going to do it.
3: Unless, right ahead.
1: Thank you. Tesla's expanding its robo-taxi service to Miami, a key part of CEO Elon Musk's shift from electric vehicles to AI and robotics. Tesla launched an unsupervised robo-taxi in Austin, Texas last month after announcing plans this spring to expand to Dallas and Houston. The sector's gaining momentum. Rivals Waymo and Zooks also stepping up their expansion plans. And Honeywell spinoff Solstice Advanced Materials is acquiring Element Solutions in a cash and stock transaction valued at $14.5 billion. Current Solstice president and CEO David Sewell will serve as president and CEO of the combined company upon closing of the deal. That's expected in the first half of 2027. Element Solutions shares getting a boost on the news, while Solstice shares are up as well.
0: Meantime, Broadcom and Apple have expanded their technology collaboration. That's through 2031. It's according to a new SEC filing. It says Broadcom will develop and supply a range of custom chip products for use in multiple generations of Apple products.
1: And Sony's going to still make physical video game discs for the PlayStation after 2028, as long as the game comes out before then. Anything released after 2028 will be digital only. Sony announcing.
3: That's a little different than we thought.
1: Than what we said last week. Announcing last week it's discontinuing physical discs, generating a negative response from the gaming world. Maybe that's why. Sony has reportedly invested millions of dollars in repurposing its video game factory in Austria to make other products.
3: Well, look, the problem is with any of these things, if you don't get the disc, like you don't get the DVD or the CD anymore, you basically have to rent to own the stuff, like you do for any streaming movies or anything else that comes with it. It's, you know, you're continuing to pay monthly, annually, whatever that may be. I'm not sure if that's how they've set it up, but it's. I like having the physical disc.
1: You got game players still.
3: Yeah. I don't play them.
1: I don't.
3: Somebody in my
1: house
3: does.
1: Someone does. Dead Red Redemption or something. Whatever. Yeah.
3: Okay. When we come back, Altimeter Capital's Brad Gerstner on his commitment to seed Trump accounts, the state of the markets, AI investing, and much more. Take a look at the futures at this hour. You are seeing a bid of about 21 points for the S&P. NASDAQ is indicated up by more than 330 points this morning. Dow futures at this point down by about 27. Squawk Box, we'll be right back.
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19: There are auctions going on right now. So what are you waiting for?
0: Welcome back to Squawk. Trump accounts are kicking off on Saturday, July 4th. And our next guest was instrumental in making it happen. I want to bring in Altimeter Capital founder and CEO Brad Gerstner. He is a founder of Invest America. Congratulations to you. I know we've been talking about this for a very, very long time, and it is now official. It is real. And not only is it real, Brad, but one of the major transformations is something you've been working on behind the scenes for the past couple of months that led to Gwen Shotwell's donation over the weekend.
20: Yeah, incredible to be here, Andrew. Thanks for having me. You know, I remember coming on Squawk Box 3 or 4 years ago when we first started talking about this. And of course, last July 4th, the president signed the Invest America Act into law as part of the big, beautiful bill that created an investment account for every child at birth. You know, every child gets on their phone a little share of Microsoft and NVIDIA, et cetera. That started on Saturday. You can gift into these accounts. Every child forevermore born into this country under the age of two is going to get $1,000 invested in the S&P 500 that can compound for their lifetime. If you start with $1,000, as you know, and that is matched, and you add just $10 a week, that's $50,000 for every child at 18. This makes real the promise of the American dream, not for some, but for everybody. Every child a shareholder in the upside of America. So today is a big celebration. We're going to have the first ever joint bell ringing by the NASDAQ and NYSE, and the first ever remote bell ringing from the Oval Office at 9:30 Eastern Time. So it's a great celebration. We've got incredible CEOs from Michael Dell to Ryan McInerney and across the spectrum who've joined the Invest America CEO Council, who are giving huge contributions of their own. And of course, you mentioned Gwen Shotwell's gift this morning, an extraordinary gift, 2 million shares of SpaceX to 2 million kids that they'll hold in their accounts over the course of the next 10 to 20 years. And when they're 18, they can hold on to the shares of SpaceX or sell those shares. But it shows the flexibility of this platform. This is not a program. This is a platform. It is the largest unlock of direct philanthropy in the history of the country.
0: One of the things you've been working on, I know, tirelessly behind the scenes also is trying not just to get individuals to donate, but to get companies to match. Where are you in that? I know a whole number of big companies have signed on thus far, but where do you see this going over the next, call it, 12 months?
20: Yes. It's incredible, the outpouring of support. You know, I've said many times, America is the most giving country on the planet, and the last year has definitely affirmed my belief in that. The president asked Michael Dell and I to go out and raise $100 billion for these Trump accounts, and we're well on our way. We've already have commitments of tens of billions of dollars into these accounts, and I would say across corporate America, across the business roundtable, across the S&P 500, our hit rate must be over 90%. Everybody wants to participate in this, but here's the key. This is not just about the largest companies in America. You know, take Altimeter. We have 36 employees at Altimeter. We have about 85 kids of those employees, and we're going to donate to every one of those kids' accounts. This is for every small business, every local restaurant, every landscaper, every contractor, every medium-sized business, and every large business. We make it really easy to add money to these accounts. Every account has a QR code associated with it. All you have to do is Apple Pay or use a debit card, and you can transfer money into any of these accounts. And so we hope that, you know, working with the Small Business Association and many others, that we're going to expand this, and it's already starting to take off among not only the largest companies in America, which, of course, you know all the incredible names, right, from NVIDIA to Salesforce, right, from Dell to iHeart, but to all businesses in America.
0: Hey, Brad, we had Sharon Epperson on the program in the 6 o'clock hour just talking about how the Trump accounts work, how folks who are watching can potentially contribute. And there was a question, I think, that was raised about, you know, for a family that's thinking about putting their own money into these accounts, which I think is a big part of this to get the sort of compounding effect of it longer term. You know, should you put money into, you know, if you only had a choice between this and a 529 account, or you're thinking about funding your 401k, how should people at home think about that?
20: Yeah, well, first, Andrew, we have about 16.8 million 529 accounts in America, and 90%+ of those are with people in the top 10% of income. So 529 accounts, which is a college saving account, is perfectly good. But the fact of the matter is it does not fulfill the president's Main Street agenda. The Main Street agenda is for the 75% of families that today feel like they're left out and left behind, like the American dream is escaping them. We're going to get every single one of those families into the game, right? And so I hope that over the course of the next few months, we're going to be auto-creating with the Social Security Administration 70 million accounts for every kid under the age of 18 so that we can get this money into those accounts and get it compounding. And for moms and dads, here's what I would say to you. You know, even we've done lots of studies. All cohorts of Americans want to see their kids do better. If it's $5, if it's 10 bucks, it's as easy as double clicking Apple Pay on your phone. Most families have this. You can Venmo money into the accounts. We want to make it frictionless for friends, right, and family and parents to contribute a few bucks at a time into these accounts. Every time money hits these accounts, Andrew, it's automatically swept the next day into the S&P 500. So they will be fully invested in the greatest companies in America, compounding in the upside of America, true direct ownership. This is not a government program. These are individual private accounts for 70 million Americans, hopefully over the course of the next few months, where they own the best companies. They own NVIDIA and Microsoft and Apple and Walmart, et cetera. And so we're well on our way. Today's a big celebration, a big milestone. Hopefully we'll see a lot of people get on board.
2: One more on Trump accounts, and then we want to get your sense on the markets and AI and everything else. The thing that you've been working on the past couple months to try to get, big investors like a Gwynne Shotwell, the president mentioned last week that he thinks potentially Elon Musk could donate SpaceX shares as well into these funds. And then the individual who receives those would then be would hold on to this that actual stock itself. I wanted to understand how that happened, and I asked because I know there was a big debate inside the Treasury Department about whether the Big Beautiful Bill technically allowed for it. The language in that bill said that eligible investments were strictly, quote, any mutual fund or exchange traded fund. And the idea, I think, was to make sure that those investments were, quote unquote, diversified. There is this other catch-all language, and maybe that's what they're leaning on. But I'm sure you've been reading all that language, and I know there's debate about it. So wanted to understand it.
20: Yeah, no, it's a great question. The last thing anybody wants is crony capitalism. We don't want the government picking and choosing stocks, which is why the legislation required that any cash into the accounts automatically swept into the S&P 500. But the legislature gave broad authority to a whole group of categories, which included gifting. So only shares gifted into the accounts can remain as shares. Any cash that comes to the account has to be going into those index funds. And so if you look at the broad exclusionary language, the 530A accounts established, it basically said these have to be treated like 408A accounts, IRA accounts, except were otherwise determined by the Treasury Secretary. And the Treasury Secretary, obviously, IRA accounts never contemplated gifts from the folks like Michael Dell or Gwynne Shotwell. So we had to come up with a set of rules. The Treasury Department promulgated those rules. The president tweeted about it last week. I was very happy. I'm telling you, the idea that Warren Buffett could give a share of Berkshire Hathaway to every kid in America, that Elon Musk could give shares of SpaceX, that Sergey Brin could give shares of Google, this idea will unlock transformative philanthropy and get everybody into the game. It's all upside for the kids of America. So I'm thrilled we're heading down this path.
2: Brad, we want to sneak in a quick break before we get into a larger conversation about the markets, about AI. We had Alex Karp on last week who made some provocative comments. I think the whole Valley has been talking about those over the weekend. So we will talk to you about that in just a minute. Do not go anywhere. Squawk Box returning from the White House with Brad Gerstner after this.
21: I can. You can't spell American without it. 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I can bring the whole crew and everything that comes with them. I can chase every day and take the long way home. I can see this country in all its beauty, in the brand America calls its most patriotic. You can do anything in the new Jeep brand lineup with a great deal during the Jeep Make This the Summer event. Jeep, there's only one.
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2: Welcome back to Squawk Box. We are back with Brad Gerstner, Altimeter Capital founder and CEO, also founder of Invest America. And of course, a big day for the country and for him, given that he's been behind the Trump accounts. Also wanted to get your thoughts, Brad, though, on where we are in the AI, I don't know if we call it cycle, boom, what you want to describe it as. But I wanted to get your reaction, really more than anything, to Alex Karp's comments on our air last week, which I know have caused a lot of conversation in the Valley. He said that he believes that a lot of CEOs, corporate CEOs around the country are upset with some of the big LLMs, Anthropic, OpenAI, thinks they're overcharging, thinks they're stealing from them. And I know you've been, you know, an advocate and an investor in these big businesses. So wanted to get your view on it.
20: Well, I'm a huge fan of Alex, and I think Alex made some really good points. But I would say this, you know, follow the money. The revenue growth of these companies is the fastest revenue growth we've ever seen in the history of technology. That continues unabated in May, in June, and into July. So if they're really upset with the companies, then I don't think they would be using the product. So two things can be simultaneously true. Alex is right. It's really important that we support open source models in the U.S. So for those companies that want the choice of open weights and open models and controlling, you know, that part of the stack, they're able to do that. But for the vast majority of companies, they want the best. And the best frontier models, the American thoroughbred models, right, are going to be OpenAI and Anthropic and X, you know, with Elon, maybe Gemini in the mix, et cetera. And so we want the thoroughbreds to run. We want those models to do great. I give huge credit to the White House, Secretary Bessent, Howard Lutnick, et cetera. When they disabled Fable, we went through a process. We got it back online quickly. We need Americans' models, both open source and closed source, running as fast as we can because the preeminent race is the race with China. We must stay ahead of China for both economic and national security reasons. And I think we found a good balance here. But I don't think it's either or, Andrew. It's both. We need to support American open source models, both the models out of NVIDIA, which are terrific. We've got Misha and the team at Reflection that are building some great things, and our closed source models. And I think insofar as Chinese open source models are concerned, we just want to make them play by the same set of rules. We do not want them distilling our models, taking our IP, and then competing against us for free the way that they dumped steel on the United States. Make everybody play by the same set of rules. I'm confident if we do, that America's models will win. And I think that we're in a pretty good position right now coming out of the recent discussions.
2: So I think part of the question, and by the way, some of the all-in guys raised this over the weekend as well, is it's not necessarily fully about whether China steals our IP, which I think is a big question, but whether the models themselves are stealing IP from corporate America. So the big example is Figma, for example. This is a company that had partnered with Anthropic. One of the board members somebody who worked with Anthropic was on the board of Figma, and Anthropic goes into the design world with Claude Design. Just 2 or 3 days beforehand, the board member leaves Anthropic or leaves Figma. Figma had no idea. And I think the argument is that companies like a Figma that even partner with an Anthropic or what have you, or others that are partnering, may ultimately lose their business because the large language models will effectively try to take it.
20: Well, again, I think we got to be pretty careful with the verbs and the language that we're using. Right. Did Meta Stories rip off Snapchat? right? The history of Silicon Valley is replete with examples of competitors copying other products that others have, and then they have to win the game on the field. I would, I've talked to Dylan about this at Figma, and if Figma had a choice to make, they can use the model or not use the model. I think some companies will say, listen, we're going to go open source because we don't want to have any interaction with these companies. But make no mistake about it. AI platforms are horizontal. They're not going to be confined to a narrow little area of applications. They're going to build their own applications. Remember, when Apple built iOS, they also built a mail app and a calendaring app and a browser app called Safari to compete with Google. They built a lot of apps of their own, and I'm certain that OpenAI and Anthropic are going to build some apps of their own. Some of those will be competitive. Some of those will be novel. I don't think that's stealing. I think the history of Silicon Valley is a history of competition like that. I would never want companies that we're invested in, to be, milking somebody for all their information, getting, their product IP and then going out and deploying that. I don't think that's what happened here, but I understand the concern.
0: Hey, Brett, do you see any end in sight in the growth expectations for AI at this point? You know, there's two camps. One that says, no, this is here, it's for real, and it's going to continue like that. The other is, look, AI is here, but you may not see the earnings continue to grow in some of these other companies around it. Explain which camp you're in and why.
20: Yeah, well, I mean, listen, the question coming into this year, Becky, and remember, we had two 25% drawdowns in AI data center semiconductor stocks over the last 18 months over this question. Would the AI revenue justify the investment in CapEx, the extraordinary $1.2 trillion annual investment in CapEx that we're seeing? People came into this year very nervous. In fact, on my podcast, my partner and I, Bill Gurley, were on opposite sides of this debate. I thought that the revenues would show up, but we didn't know. In January of this year, we saw Anthropic's revenues with Opus 4.8 beginning to take off, and then they went totally parabolic. That lit the fuse on the market, with the stocks up 80% this year on the back of that revenue growth out of Anthropic. It's the single most important thing in the market. If you told me 3 months from now, all of a sudden Anthropic's revenue or OpenAI's revenue stopped or stopped growing, that would be a real problem, not just for them, for the entire AI trade in the market. I don't see that. I don't expect that to continue. We're still very, very early. Let me, in a $125 trillion global economy, if you take 5% of that knowledge work, 5 to 10% of that knowledge work, and you use AI to empower it, make it more productive, that's going to be, hundreds and hundreds of billions of dollars in revenue. If you look at the trajectory that Anthropic is on, I think it could be as high as $100 billion of revenue by the end of the year. There's lots of talk, obviously, about IPOs for both of these companies. And so I think there's extraordinary growth ahead. I think it's terrific for America, by the way. This is the single most important contributor to the GDP growth of the United States of America this year. It's contributing over 100 basis points of our GDP growth. Very important for us to see this continue. But listen, trust but verify. You got to see those revenues rolling in. They got to continue to build great products. I think there are a couple more models already being trained and in queue. Let's call these the post-Mythos models that will be trained starting in September on Vera Rubin. And so we're going to 10x the amount of compute that we use to train these models. We're going to dramatically improve the chips we use to train these models. We're going to stay ahead of China. And when we do that, we're going to have more and more products that are incredibly useful to both consumers like us, but also to enterprises.
2: Hey, Brad, the expectation this fall is that Anthropic will go public. There has been some talk that OpenAI could delay an offering into 27 with the hope of a $1 trillion valuation. Where do you stand on what that schedule looks like and the calculus behind it?
20: Well, I'm kind of laughing, Andrew. Think about this. We're talking about delaying an IPO for a company that launched its product 3 years ago and is already at $1 trillion in valuation. So I hardly consider that a delay. These guys are both on a rocket ship timeline. I've never seen anything like it. I've never seen revenue growth like it. I've never seen this short a path to the public markets. But my sense is this. I want to see, I've been pushing these companies from a very early place. I would love to see them get into the public markets. We need this value creation to be shared with all of America. By the way, I would love to see them voluntarily contribute some shares, like Gwen Shotwell did this morning.
2: Would you prefer that? What do you think about Sam Altman's plan to donate effectively 5% of the entire company to the country in some way.
20: Listen, shared prosperity in our economic future is absolutely central, not only to my vision of the future, his vision of the future, but most importantly, the president and the White House's vision of the future. We have to spread this out. It can't be 10% of people own the capital, get the compounding and the upside. One way to do that, and I said last week on CNBC, two conditions in my mind have to be met. Number one, it has to be voluntary. I totally disagree with Bernie's suggestion that you're just going to take 50% of these companies or 25% of these companies. We didn't fight a war 250 years ago to break free from the tyranny of taxation, to have somebody just show up and take 50% of your company. But if they want to voluntarily give 1%, 2%, 5% of their shares. And then the second piece for me, I don't like the idea of a government slush fund. This administration might do something great with it. Future administrations may put it to a purpose that a lot of America disagrees with. So from my perspective, voluntary and then distribute it directly into citizen accounts. There should be citizen ownership in the upside of America. And so I would support that. I've talked with Sam about it. I've talked with Elon about it. I've talked with Dario about it. I think that the future will include some version of that. But it needs to be really beneficial to all Americans.
2: Brad, what do you think? Some people look at that and say, well, this is socialistic, this approach for the government to be taking these stakes in the businesses, even if it's distributed ultimately to individuals.
20: Well, no, I have a very different view. So let's look at two case studies. One, Intel. Intel was really struggling as a company. The U.S. government smartly said we need to rebuild our entire semiconductor stack here in America, not dependent exclusively on Taiwan. They invested dollars and got shares in return. It's been a massive success for the federal government. So that is an arm's length transaction between the government and Intel that I would totally support.
2: Separately, arm's length, but that's like there's a state capital, maybe call it state capital. Capitalism. I don't know what you described it, but that it's different than the approach that we've taken thus far.
20: Well, listen, I do not believe the government should be in the business of shaking down companies, taking shares like Bernie is suggesting, and then putting them into some slush fund for the government. That is totally a socialist idea. We are anti that idea. I don't care if that idea is being proposed by a Republican or a Democrat. I'm totally against that idea. But the idea of philanthropy, Michael Dell giving $6.25 billion.
2: I agree with you,
20: Susan. And Sam is suggesting the exact same thing, a philanthropic contribution, a Dario philanthropic, or an Elon or Gwen philanthropic contribution. That firmly lands in a different category to benefit all citizens. That I'm pushing for. That is the direction I think we're headed with this White House. I don't think we're going to follow the path that's being suggested by Democratic socialists, that we just go start taking shares from America's most successful companies and doing whatever we want with it. That would be a disaster for America.
2: One other big AI question. You mentioned, we talked about Anthropic and OpenAI. You mentioned what XAI is doing, what Elon is doing. And then you mentioned Google and Gemini sort of as a fourth. I'm curious where you think XAI really lands, where you think Gemini lands. And then one you didn't mention, but there's been a lot of reporting that suggests that they're still struggling, which is Meta. How do you stack rank the situation?
20: Well, I mean, listen, it's very clear. If you just look at the revenue numbers that are coming out of these companies, it's Anthropic and OpenAI that are leading the pack. They are the thoroughbreds at the moment. But remember, the largest compute stack in the world is now going to be controlled by Elon. He's struck incredible deals with Anthropic and Google and Reflection and others. Really smart, generated terrific amount of revenue. He's the best in the world at standing up AI data centers. And now he can leverage that for the benefit of training his own models. And he made a really smart acquisition, the $50-60 billion acquisition of Cursor, led by an incredible founder in Michael. So I think they have a real shot as you look forward using that compute to build a frontier model. And the more competition, the better. Obviously, you can never count Google out. They are the original pioneer here. They have plenty of compute. They have all the money in the world. You know, I'm surprised that, frankly, they haven't seen more traction here as of late, but I think that they'll be in the hunt. And then we saw a lot of Facebook last week, again, a double down on their commitment to compute. They, in fact, said, we're going to do what Elon did. We're going to sell our compute to others. So that's amortizing the cost like AWS did, which I think is a really smart business decision. But I think they're going to stay in the hunt as well and train their own models. So think about this, Andrew. Here we are 3.5 years into the launch of ChatGPT. America has four or five incredible frontier models. We've got Reflection and NVIDIA on the open source side. We got the best semiconductor compute stack in the world. And we've got a regulatory environment that's letting our thoroughbreds run. That is the magic formula for this country. It's going to drive both GDP growth, but it's also going to make sure that we stay ahead in the global AI race.
2: Brad, I want to thank you for your time this morning. I want to thank you and congratulate you on Trump accounts. Thanks.
20: Thank you. Thank you,
2: Andrew.
0: All right, up next, we'll take a look at this morning's pre-market movers. Squawk Box, we'll be right back.
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9: 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So what are you waiting for?
10: All right, let's get to Dom Chu. He's got a look at this morning's pre-market movers. Dom, good to see you again.
11: All right, good to see you, Becky, Joe, Andrew. We're going to start off with shares of Lockheed Martin right now, lower by just about a quarter percentage points here. The defense giant has agreed to buy Naval Defense Group Ultra Maritime in an almost $3.5 billion deal. Sources tell CNBC Guggenheim and J.P. Morgan are advising on the sell side. Ultra is owned by private equity firm Advent International and specializes in anti-submarine technology, so keep an eye on Lockheed Martin. Next up, you got shares of T-Mobile, higher by just about maybe 1% on an upgrade to buy from neutral over at Bank of America. The firm says the company has the most strategic partnership value and the lowest exposure to low Earth orbit broadband and wireless. B of A maintaining its $220 price target on the stock. That's an implied upside of 24% from Thursday's close. So keep an eye on T-Mobile. And we'll cap things off with shares of Datadog, which are sliding by more than 4.5% this morning after analysts at Bernstein downgraded the company to a market perform or neutral from a prior buy outperform rating. The firm says it's seeing demand signals flatlining outside of its AI business. Those shares, though, are still up about 83% year-to-date over the past year. So Datadog in focus right now. Now, for more on those and other top analyst calls of the day, just head over to cnbc.com/pro. Subscribers, as always, get all the access to detail and analysis behind the big upgrades and downgrades each day. Becky, I'll send things back over to you guys.
10: Okay. Thank you, Dom.
11: You got it.
10: Let's take a look at the futures this morning. You'll see right now the Dow futures are down by about 11. They'd been up earlier in the morning, been bouncing back and forth. I think Honeywell is the weakest performer on the Dow.
12: $5.
10: There's no news significantly on Honeywell at this point, but that has been the one dragging the Dow down. You can see the NASDAQ is the big winner. It's indicated up by 385 points already before we get to the opening bell. Folks, that does it for us today. We'll see you back here tomorrow. Right now it's time for Squawk on the Street.
13: Good Monday morning. Welcome to Squawk on the Street. I'm Carl Quintanilla with Jim Cramer, David Faber, and Post 9 of the New York Stock Exchange. We kick off the first full trading week of the second half with a bounce in tech and some chip names today. We'll get a soft launch of Q2 earnings this week with Pepsi and Delta. ISM services in about an hour. Oil's holding below 69 as OPEC Plus agrees to hike some production targets. Our roadmap today begins with tech set to lead the charge. Chip names rallying again. Investors gearing up for earnings season.
14: Plus, we're keeping an eye on shares of SpaceX. They are up in the pre-market. The company's stock is set to join the NASDAQ 100. That's less than a month, of course, since it became a public company. And we've got a special opening bell ceremony coming up. President Trump will, for the first time ever, jointly ring the New York Stock Exchange and NASDAQ opening bells from the Oval Office. This is in celebration of the first day of trading for what are Invest America accounts, also known, of course, as Trump accounts. Robinhood CEO Vlad Tenev also will join us later in the hour to discuss.
13: Let's begin, though, with the markets. S&P and NASDAQ on track for a higher open. Jim, Dow's riding four straight weekly gains.
12: Jeez, a lot of money going into the Dow and a lot of money that left tech on Friday. And tech on Friday, a little dubious why it left. I talked about this with my club this weekend. There was a story that talked about, it was from the information, I'll put it out there, that was very negative for a lot of semiconductors, and I think that you saw them go down. What I think is really happening is today is like the revenge of that, and we're seeing a lot of people who are saying, look, it's time to go back in the group. The group has been hit. Now, I know that there's a negative story about NVIDIA out there. You can certainly read that. We have the best stuff, I think, in CNBC. But I know that the other stocks are all going to come back, particularly Broadcom, because it has a contract with Apple that is larger than we thought. David, you know that tech remains the battleground. Michael Wilson this morning says you should go back into the hyperscalers, which have not done that well. That's moved to Amazon. But I could argue that maybe we're looking too much at tech. Maybe we have to start looking at other areas of the market that are not as, competitive against each other.
14: Yeah, you've been talking a bit about that hope for sort of that broadening that we talked about. Yes. That has taken place to some extent, or at least is part of the market commentary these days. But back to the big, most important trade over the last, years now.
12: Sure.
14: You know, you guys were here, obviously, on Thursday. I was not, but Meta and that news that came out the day prior. And the reaction to it as you read what Wilson had to say sort of about that broadening. I mean, where are we, Jim, on the whole idea of Meta and whether somehow their decision to lease compute capacity is a sign that their own CapEx is going to slow? That narrative seems to have stopped, but it took hold for a day or two.
12: Yes,
14: there, didn't
12: I think it stopped because there's the possibility of so many companies needing that compute, so that it turns out to be more of a positive. That's where I was when I talked about it on Wednesday, because the company has said, look, we need all the compute we can get, and we've already got a lot of interest from other companies. And, you know, this whole notion, Brad Gerstner talks about it, of compute. Anybody who has it is still a winner, which is surprising. Because at a certain point, shouldn't we see some profits in compute for somebody other than the much-loved Anthropic, which is who the partner is with information, which says that they're going to go in and buy chips without ever saying what kind of chips? I mean, it was kind of the thing. I remember when I helped run thestreet.com, and I used to say, listen, here's what I don't want. I don't want any Friday afternoon stories that blast companies, because they will obviously look like that they are aided by short sellers. Mm. Even if they're not.
13: Right. Well, we're keeping our eye on the NeoCloud names. I mean, I think a third of CoreWeave's backlog is Meta, and even more so for Nebius.
12: People are killing CoreWeave on that, and I would say that CoreWeave actually is a winner again. The biggest worry that I have is, are there going to be

0: many so many parts of the country just don't want these.
1: There are parts of the country that don't want them, without a doubt. There's a story today about Blackstone's QTS giving up in an area of Virginia.
0: That
1: was a long fight. You know, it's not necessarily reflective overall of what's going on. It's in different parts of the country, there are different approaches.
0: Well, Texas has said welcome aboard.
1: Texas has said that. But even, I mean, again, Michigan has said that to a certain extent. So you can't just have it a broad brush, say it's also purely right-left or things like that, or blue-red. It is interesting to note the Journal taking note of something we have known for quite some time, which is the articulation around AI and loss of jobs by its leaders, so to speak, has changed dramatically.
0: And they're Dario,
1: and by the way,
0: the
1: much of what the
0: Dario.
1: Journal cites was from interviews on our air.
0: Yes.
1: Whether it's Bezos, Altman, or Jassy.
0: They were all ours. Didn't that seem interesting?
1: Yes, those were all our interviews.
0: But they did credit us.
1: And, you know, I still do wonder whether they sent a memo out and just said, hey, we got to start talking more positively about this.
0: Okay, I was worried.
1: Or whether it's real. But it may well be. We have not seen, despite what was not a great jobs number the other day, we have not seen necessarily pure evidence that it is impacting jobs as dramatically as certainly many had feared.
0: And I think that Dario, look, to Dario's credit, he just said he was wrong. I like that. Why? Because he was dead wrong. It is very clear.
1: Has he said he was wrong, Dario?
0: Yes, he did. Yeah.
1: I know he said he was trying to, as I think we all did, trying to alert people to what could be the possibility of significant societal disruption.
0: I can tell you that I'm always worried about nuclear war. You never know.
1: Right.
0: Right? I didn't want Iran to get nukes.
1: I mean, Altman is the one who's actually said that he was kind of wrong.
0: No, these guys got it wrong, and I think they got it wrong, because what they're realizing is that people are better with AI.
1: So you believe it, and you think you can make that statement this early?
0: Yes. Yes, I do.
1: Really?
0: Other than when it's just grunt work, I think these things make us smarter. I really do. I think that it's a force multiplier. A company that has 20 people to start may only need 2 people to start. But the company has 20 people already. Let's say you're trying to start a company. You may look at it and say, you know what? God, I've got to have so many people at this company. Now you say, I'll do it with 2. And then add people slower.
2: Aren't you just now arguing against your case?
0: New companies. New companies don't need
2: Yeah, sure. I mean, it's still a net effect.
0: Well, I think you can prove your worth at a company. I don't think J.P. Morgan is just doing a huge amount of firings. They may not be hiring as many.
2: That's the thing. I mean, information services hiring is not great.
0: Right. Right. But then, strangely enough, David, you missed that manufacturing is light. Now, a building is light. So where's the bill? Why isn't the bill reflected in these numbers? This massive bill that we keep hearing about. Why is it reflected?
1: In the jobs
0: numbers. In
1: the
0: jobs number. Where those people, how are they counted? They're not counted as travel and leisure. That's a big growth area.
1: No, I do think, back to where you started this conversation around data centers, I do think there are an enormous amount of economic activity being created as a result of the spending going on around building data centers for the compute that goes in them to power the AI revolution.
0: Well, where does it come in the Labor Department report?
1: I don't know. What do I look like, Steve Leisman? Come on.
0: No.
1: I'll ask you.
0: No.
1: I don't know. Where does it come
0: like
1: in?
0: John Garfield.
1: Can we get him on? I don't know. John, yes, thank you. I do. Died young.
2: I think part of the puzzle is that data center construction as a percentage of overall structures investment is not that big.
0: Yes, but at the same time, when you talk to Gina Powell McCormick at Meta, she would say, listen, it's a huge part of the economy that we just don't have enough workers yet. It could be that. Look, I'm more optimistic about this than any of these people. I think it's terrific. I also don't think that, I think if you're a politician, you can extract your worth. You can say, listen, we welcome you, but you got to build libraries. We welcome you, but you got to build schools. We welcome you, but you got to fix our sewer projects. They can do it if they are informed. But my question is that why isn't it reflected somehow in the great build-out, which is, I think, is bigger than the interstate highway system from 1955? Why isn't it just part of the economy? Where are those people? Because maybe the labor, maybe it understates. Could understate.
2: Yeah, I mean, we posed that question to Hassett on Friday or Thursday, and he didn't seem to have a problem with the data, the integrity of the data.
0: No, he didn't. Yeah. He didn't have a problem with anything. He was very bullish. You missed it. He was really bullish.
1: I did. I missed it.
0: On the economy.
1: I missed it.
2: So good.
1: Shocked. I was out there sweltering. Say again?
0: Oh, you were sweltering.
1: Yes.
0: Is that like instead of fishing or reading?

0: Well, I was swimming. I was swimming in a lake that was unusually warm.
1: Did you go boating?
0: Not overly refreshing.
1: I sweltered. I gardened. You sweltered.
0: Yes, I sweltered.
2: The one thing I wanted to get you on, Jim, was Oracle's losing streak, which I think is the longest now since what, 24, 21?
1: I'm so glad you brought that up, because when I talk to people who are in this business about what's the Achilles heel, and I came up with the supposition we had was that there's areas that don't play. So you have, because I was using the Blackstone, Jonathan Gray, get rid of Virginia, get rid of Dominion. You know, you don't want to be in that part of the country.
0: Okay.
1: But I also hear that what exactly is Oracle's game plan, and how exactly are they going to make their balance sheet be able to do this?
0: Well,
1: this is... when you were sweltering, yes.
0: No, this was actually on Wednesday, strangely enough. Notes that I didn't get to, or maybe later in the day after the show, because I did talk to some people who were sort of warming up on the idea that maybe it was time to buy Oracle.
1: Wow.
0: Software biz is pretty well protected. Again, these are just my notes from somebody thinking about it, as long as everybody pays their bills, of course. Calendar 28, $13. Calendar 29, $18 off of, where's the stock price now? 145?
1: Shit, really? These are reputable sources.
2: It was $2.50 on June 1st.
0: Yeah.
1: But this
0: so
1: mean that,
0: that was somebody at least warming up to the stock. I just share that as one side saying maybe there's going to be a bid for the stock at some point.
1: You were very ahead of people when it talked about the debt being in trouble. You're not hearing anything like that.
0: No, although, right, we did last October, we started to put up their CDS, and the stock price did nothing but go down every day, and then it had a nice rebound earlier this year, if you can go back and see that.
1: Well, then what do you make of the fact that it does seem to go down every day? What the hell is that?
0: It's all about, it comes back to the basic idea, is all this spending going to actually generate a significant return? The race is on, no one has cut back, Oracle is spending so many billions, I mean, again, the Stargate data center in Saline Township that I visited, $16 billion to build it, and another $30 to $35 billion, largely from Oracle, to outfit it. That's one place. Now, it's 1.4 gigawatts, but my point is, are they going to get the return on that? Is OpenAI going to be good for it? If not, are they going to find another tenant who's going to be willing to pay? What's the electricity going to cost every month? On and on from there. What does that look like in terms of the waterfall of cash flows that Oracle's a beneficiary?
1: Well, this is why I was so worried. You made me say, I got to get in the stock if it's the EPS.
0: Well, if that's somebody who's trying to get bullish on it and saying those are possible numbers under a scenario in which it all works.
1: Jesus, I buy CoreWeave on that.
2: On the other hand, people were quoting the annual last week. Some of our customers may be highly leveraged. We may experience risks of non-payment in our dealings with such parties.
1: Non-payment.
0: Yeah.
1: Non-payment is...
0: Right.
1: Could cut the earnings.
0: But then the idea is fine. If it's company A that can't make it, then we get company B to come in because everybody needs the compute.
1: Well, okay, so I buy into that. I'm just saying that if you listen to all these companies talk about the escalating price of building these projects,
0: yes.
1: Well, then I don't know if I want to be on the hook like Oracle is. Are there escalators? Do we know?
0: I assume there are, but that's a great question. I don't really know. I've tried to actually get more level of detail into actually what everything looks like because it's fascinating to me.
1: Well, I think
0: starting at a $50 billion number, and then what does that all look like in terms of the tenant, in terms of the spend, what you're discussing, how much is vendor financing, what's NVIDIA putting in there and saying, I don't know.
1: Well,
0: there's a lot going on in those data centers, man.
1: You had that source. You had them on. It'd be great to have
0: I'd love
1: them
0: on. Clay McGork is welcome anytime.
1: I think that would be terrific because the questions that we just asked, plus the big layoffs they announced, might indicate that this is the screaming buy of the group. I'm not kidding. You change. I'm intrigued because I know your sources are not people trying to figure how to get long. They're people who are intrigued.
0: Yes.
1: I thought that this was the action in the stock, Carl, was about as bad as I've ever seen. So maybe I should temper my negativity.
2: Huh. But you're not actually going there yet.
1: I need to hear from them. I need to hear about the escalators. I need to hear about what the partnership deals are like. I need to hear. Because, look, I don't want to be like, hey, you know what? Next week we should look at Blue Owl.
0: Where is Owl? It never is. Is it above 10? No. $9.04.
1: Yeah, well, you know, not, it's in every canine has it. It's,
0: nobody's perfect.
1: 24 hours there.
0: Yeah.
1: Right.
2: Joey Brown. Take a look at the pre-market here. We'll get to some of the names in banks, which are going to report next week. Goldman raises targets on a bunch of them. We'll talk some Trump accounts, some crypto and strategy when we return.
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2: Live shot of the White House this morning. Trump accounts begin trade, as the Treasury says, giving American families a new way to manage, view, and grow their children's stake in the nation's economic future. We'll get a joint ringing of the NYSE and NASDAQ bells in just a few moments. We'll get Cramer's Mad Dash as we count down to that opening bell. Stay with us.

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0: I get my ideas from Mad Money everywhere. I look at everything as a stock. I study it all the time. My viewers are my bosses. You come to my show and you learn how to do stocks.
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2: 9 minutes before we get started with trading here at the New York Stock Exchange. 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Where are you going? Biotech.
0: I think that Mike Wilson has a really cogent piece today. He's talking about the gains broadening out, talking about the semis losing momentum. Now, the takeaway people are using is that he's saying buy the hyperscalers. And that was one of the reasons why Amazon was up. People wanted boom. Really, they want to buy Alphabet. I look to what he said about biotech should also benefit from broader leadership. There is a move in biotech that we have not talked about at all that is really extraordinary.
2: Yeah.
0: And particularly since the change at the head of the FDA. And David, I think there is going to be more the takeovers right now for biotech have really been Lilly, because Lilly has so much cash flow. I think this is the group, if you look at that chart, this is the group that's the hottest group in the market. We spend way too much time talking about Micron. Look at this.
2: You had the Apogee deal, right?
0: Right.
2: Stock, by the way, of an acquirer that I've seen go up of late. We'll get to some M&A that occurred today as well. But this has always been a trend. You have many companies, they get close to, if not having data that confirms a drug in a particular area. And more often than not, they don't want to have to spend the money on a sales force and on all the things that go along with that. And they sell.
0: Right.
2: Usually at quite an inflated price.
0: True.
2: Particularly if acquirer has real confidence the data is there to support the drug being a strong one.
0: Right. But what I liked about this piece was not just that there's money going into it because there'll be takeovers.
2: Yeah.
0: But we've got companies that have been kind of starting to make money or much further along so that you no longer are no shot, one shot on goal and then fail. I think this says that we have now waited for so many companies because there's been so few takeovers under the previous administration. Because of an Amgen deal that was almost blocked.
2: Yes.
0: These deals are going to be flooding the market, according to my sources, and you want to be long biotech. I have not said that in ages. You can say, well, Jim, where were you 2 weeks ago? But that may be a big theme for this quarter.
2: Okay. All right. I liked it.
0: Thank you. Really?
2: Yeah, sure.
0: Thank you.
2: Yeah.
0: Someone asked me this weekend, does he like anything that you have?
2: Yeah.
0: Having to be a prominent executive of...
2: Well, there you go. Put a check mark next to that. I like that. I like that potential theme.
0: I said you like restaurants that I like, and you like some of my clothes.
2: And I enjoy dining with you at some of those restaurants.
0: So that's what I said we had in common.
2: Yes. Oh, it's me. The President's Oval Office ringing the NYC and NASDAQ opening bells. Never been done before. Coming up.
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6: In a few moments from the White House and the Oval Office, the president will ring both the NYSE and the NASDAQ opening bells, marking the launch of the Trump accounts that took place over the weekend, Jim. This is an historic moment.
7: Yes, it is. Now, I do hope we get some clarity when we speak to Vlad Tenev. We have Brad Gerstner this morning talking about, maybe we have some insight here.
8: Presenting two exchanges. First time you've ever come together like this. This is going to be very interesting. What are we doing every day? Bring people together. That's what I'm known for. Bringing people together. So anyway, that's great. Nice to have you both. Thank you, everybody. So let's see. The status is we have the press. They don't want to know anything about soccer/football. Fortunately, they won't be asking any questions on that. Nobody cares about that, right? This is about the Trump accounts, which you're absolutely incredible for children. Children can, at the age of 18 and after, become very wealthy people, come into the world with essentially no money, then end up at a pretty young age being very rich. And that's something that we've wanted to do, this country's wanted to do for 25 years. Michael and Susan, you've been so great. My Gerstner man has been so fantastic. You pushed everybody. It was so good. And I just want to thank everybody. It's a great honor. We'll have a little fun. And we want to be exactly on time. Are we allowed to be 15, 20, 30 seconds late? Look at that. Typically, no good, Jeff, right? And I'm going to ring that bell. And does it stay in the White House? Because I'm not giving it back. You're going to put that in the middle of the new ballroom. I'm not going to give that bell back. It looks to me like it's going to stay.
9: It's staying here.
8: Well, we'll watch the clock.
10: Thank you, Mr. President. So great to see you. So great to see you.
11: Great show this weekend. Thank you. I was down in your box.
8: I hope you really enjoyed it.
11: Thank you.
6: Looking around the room there, you see Michael Dell shaking hands with the president. There's Brad Gerstner, fresh off a squawk a few moments ago. Senator Cruz, Secretary Bessent, Chair Atkins. Also from the NASDAQ, Adina Friedman, Chair and CEO, and Nelson Griggs, NASDAQ president, along with Jeff Sprecher of ICE and Lynn Martin of the New York Stock
7: Exchange. I think this is something that crosses a lot of party lines. I do think that we want a little bit more information because we're now hearing that perhaps SpaceX, that they might get SpaceX shares. And do you have to sell the SpaceX? And apparently people say you don't. I always thought this was going to be...
12: I know.
7: This was just going to be index fund.
12: I remember speaking to Brad Gerstner. I mean, obviously Dell, very important here, years and years ago about this idea.
7: Yes.
12: And frankly thinking, all right, good luck with that. It sounds like a great idea, but getting it done. And here we are. Could be an important way for young people, as the president said, to have access to the stock market.
7: Right.
12: Create wealth over time, right? It's when you're born, you get $1,000, it's in the S&P, and then you start to have access to it starting at 18.
7: Well, I mean, look, it's right. It's right. It's right. It's right. Possibly seeing a bubble. Will there be money put in right now? Because if this is as big as people are talking about, then I think you're going to see a nice S&P. No one's talking about that. What is that, the Liberty Bell? A mock-up of the Liberty Bell?
9: well.
13: Yeah, he's not giving it back, as he said. So he's going to keep that one.
9: I don't know. Yeah, well, is he going to say a little more, perhaps?
6: That is the president, of course, at the Oval, ringing this opening bell. Quick remark from him, I think.
14: Finish by saying, on the eve on the heels of our 250th anniversary, that this will be one of the president's most enduring legacies, and the great bounty of this will go for generations to come. It is my privilege to invite President Trump to speak after we had two firsts today. First time we've ever had the New York Stock Exchange and NASDAQ do a joint opening, and first time we've ever had the opening bell run in the Oval Office. So, Mr. President.
15: Well, this is very exciting, an amazing achievement. People, we don't know this, Michael, but people have been trying to do this for 30 years, and they were so generous. He put up, and she put up, I think she more than him, maybe. Both very much involved, but Michael and Susan put up $6,250,000,000, and I'm sure if I make a phone call, they'll do it again. The job they've done is incredible in life, so we want to thank you very much. Amazing. Really amazing. And our friend from Micron, by the way, called me on Friday, and he said Micron's putting in $250 million, and he's done a phenomenal job. And $250 million, and many other companies and people are putting up tremendous amounts of money. And it's something I'm very proud of. Some people think it's going to go down as one of the most important things we've done during the administration. So after a truly historic weekend celebrating the 250th anniversary of America, today we're thrilled to officially launch the Trump accounts. And we had some beautiful people and speeches and tremendous crowds. We had the biggest crowd anyone's ever seen that unfortunately lightning caused it to leave. And everybody said, well, we'll do it another time. When I heard that, I said, no, we won't. Everybody had left. I said, we're not doing it another time. We're doing it on the 4th of July. And we actually started the speech on the 4th of July. We had to wait a little while, like a couple of hours, let the lightning pass. And everyone had left. And we came back, and they had 150,000 people came back. They took their car. They're going back home to Texas. They turned their car around. They came back. You wouldn't believe it. 150. I think the 150 was more impressive than the 425 or whatever it was. It was pretty amazing. And Mount Rushmore, likewise, was so incredible. So people love our country. Our country is doing incredibly well. Strongest military in the world has been displayed with Venezuela, who we're getting along with fantastically now. And we've taken hundreds of billions of dollars of oil and given them hundreds of billions. They have more money than they've ever made. And we're doing very well. We paid for the war many times over. And then Iran, we're doing actually equally as well. We're just not getting the kind of coverage that we should.
9: That there'll be many, many more. And it does seem to be
15: military.
9: It does seem to be. It's going to be corporate.
15: Our country is stronger than the greatest military anywhere in the world. I was with President
6: Jim. Some thoughts about this?
9: Look, I think this is interesting because I usually don't do this. It's another kind of thought, but there's this move towards social. We call it Democrat socialism.
6: Sure.
9: And I wonder how much of this is not another side of the equation, which is there are a lot of really rich people. But when you talk to them, they actually admit, boy, I'd like to be able to do something. Now, David, they don't want Lenin. They don't want Marx. But they do want to do something right. And this is the opportunity. And Sanjay Marocha from Micron would not disagree with that. We have a lot of really rich people. Here's something they can do.
16: Without a doubt. And one of the positive aspects of this, of the many aspects of it that are positive, is the opportunity for the likes of a Michael Dell and many others to contribute and make specific grants for specific populations of children and or around schools or academic achievement so that they can add to these accounts over time, so that it's not just the one lump sum at birth, but will potentially be additional funds that are added around certain milestones and certain achievements. So, yeah, without a doubt, it does open that up. And
9: do you think it's meaningful in terms of the amount of money coming into the market? Or is that
16: you tell me. I don't know. I mean, it's not that large, you know, given the S&P's market cap, right. Not that large.
9: Not
16: right. On a yearly basis, but...
9: No.
16: But not insignificant.
9: No, and we really, of course, don't know the numbers. We know Vlad Tenev is going to help because I think that the actual implementation may be a little more difficult. But I really don't want to. That's forest for the trees. This is amazing. Amazing to me because every single, as Michael Dell would tell you, like we tried to do this and no one's really gone for it. Now, was it rammed through? I don't know. The people, there's a lot of Democrats up there.
17: Your point's well taken. I think there's a lot of wealthy people in America who would love to cut a check, but are wary about how that money would get spent.
9: Exactly.
17: This is a much more pure way to direct your wealth to the social good. The challenge, to David's point, will be signing people up. Times did a piece last week on how the number of kids who are eligible were not really getting everybody. In fact, in some age groups, only a quarter of kids who are eligible are getting signed up. So that needs to happen at birth. When you get your Social Security number, you're in the hospital, bang, you're signed up for the accounts.
16: Yeah, we're not getting your Invest America account at the same time.
9: But one of the things that's good about, say, having Vlad Tenev is because younger people like his app.
16: Yep.
9: And you might have fewer people fall through the cracks.
16: No doubt. Everybody's eligible who's born in this country. So, yes. You would hope that. And then they're creating future Mad Money viewers.
9: Well, I certainly hope that. I think that matters tremendously.
17: Yes. You're going to be here in 18 years, I hope.
9: Well, I sure hope so. Yeah. And I like
16: the idea.
9: So you'll
16: be there for this class.
9: Look, this would help me if they have individual stocks, because I can't come out every single night and say, you know what, I really like the S&P.
16: Well, they will. They will. And speaking of other stocks, let's keep an eye on the broader market this morning. We do have the S&P with a gain of 0.3%, the NASDAQ more than that. When I'm taking a look at some of our biggest market cap names, Meta shares rebounding a bit after, again, what was a huge move on Wednesday, but then a bit of a retreat, as you can see it there.
9: Well, David,
16: on Thursday, but still down some 17%+ for the year, and that does put it in the only behind Microsoft in terms of its lack of performance this year. Those shares continue actually down again at Microsoft, still hanging in there at that 20%+ loss of market value for the year. But overall, what we were discussing is sort of coming to the fore a bit. AMD shares up another 4%+, Jim, this morning.
9: Oh,
16: for example, a bit of a rebound from that late in the week trade that was negative.
9: Yeah. Now, remember, the information story was about Anthropic wanting to go into business against all these companies. Yeah, with Samsung, I mean, it's you can't refute it. You can't say, hey, Samsung, is your business going to go down? And you can't call Anthropic and say your business is going to go up. You can't do that. But I will say that one company whose business is going to go up is Broadcom. Because of that deal they announced with Apple this weekend, you had Hock Tan on. This is a terrific little piece of business that they're doing. They're going to do ASIC for Apple.
16: Yeah, and look, that stock is getting a real bounce from that as well. Tell us a little more about that, then.
9: Well, we can't. It was just a 1-inch 8K.
16: Right.
9: So we don't have comment from Apple, and the only thing we have from Broadcom is, look, we're going to be able to expand the relationship with Apple. I thought there would be more. I think we're going to have to listen for more. It's not as important, by the way, as we haven't mentioned, Carl, the SK Hynix.
17: No, and the amount of money, Jim, that they're going to spend on, for example, ASML lithography, you're talking trillions of won, Korean won.
9: Right. I mean, look, people don't realize that these are companies, SK and Samsung, are the main ones. We're very proud here about Micron, of course.
16: Yep.
9: But SK Hynix is really the big one.
17: Yeah.
16: And now U.S. investors have an opportunity there, given...
9: Yeah, but
17: the ticker will be SKHY starting Friday. This would be the second largest share sale after SpaceX.
9: Well, that's what I was going to mention, which is that the reason why I was talking about the Trump accounts is,
16: Are
9: we going to run short of capital? I mean, how much money does dedicated tech money have?
16: Well,
9: right?
16: So far we haven't, but it is a worthwhile question. Yeah,
9: I think it's a very worthwhile. And
16: I know.
9: Concerned.
16: Well, we focused on power. Will we not have enough power? But there are some asking, are we going to run out of money? We haven't so far.
9: I don't know.
16: We're finding it in all sorts of places. There's plenty in money markets still.
18: There
17: cash
18: is
17: on the sidelines?
13: Yeah, it's there. Now it's ready to fund the next data center.
9: I haven't heard you say that NVIDIA is the great source of funds. No one said that today on the show.
13: Well, you just did.
9: Well, this Kyber delay, what's changed, what it means, what happened. There's a company, Semi Analysis, does pretty good work saying that everything could be late for NVIDIA because one particular part of their business is late. And this is, I think, eventually, as it filters out, going to, I think, incorrectly hit NVIDIA because I can't even prove the story. But Carl, there are so many long knives out for NVIDIA that at a certain point we have to just say, does it really deserve the same multiple as a chemical company? Doesn't it have more upside value?
13: Well, speaking of chemical companies, we wrote it up in the huddle. That was even though we never huddle, actually, but
9: no,
13: that was really good.
9: I don't like to talk to you.
13: No, we don't like to talk. But speaking of chemicals, we do have some deals to at least hit this morning. One in particular is Solstice. This is a spinoff from Honeywell, not the recent spinoff, but not long ago, their chemicals business, right? As I guess
9: exactly
13: fair way
9: right.
13: to say it. Solstice is going to be acquiring a company called Element Solutions. This is a Martin Franklin-backed UK, it's not a SPAC, UK blank check. I don't know how you want to describe it. It was built up over time with a number of different acquisitions over time. They're buying Element Solutions. You can see there, cash and stock deal, $14.5 billion. $10 a share in cash and 0.500 shares of Solstice for each share of Element. And a bit of a premium, but not that much. And there we give you some of the specifics around the deal. Interesting to note, Solstice's stock price and what it's doing right now. It is down. This is not unexpected in this market, I guess.
9: Yeah, but
13: we have often seen acquirer stock prices move lower in many of the deals that we've seen announced, and you can see it is impacting the overall value of the deal, given most of it in the stock of Solstice.
9: The deal was accretive.
13: Yes.
9: Immediately.
13: Yes.
9: The deal moves Solstice into a higher multiple area, which is in semiconductor chips.
13: They call it advanced materials.
9: It is. It's
13: which are then involved in the creation of chips, of semiconductor chips.
9: Trinity Element Solutions are the two main companies.
13: Yes.
9: David, Solstice also has a sold out to 2030 nuclear fuel business. I have to think Solstice is a very good win for this. Well, when I had Element Solutions on, their business was on fire.
13: Talking about a company that if you put them together would have about $6.8 billion in sales and adjusted EBITDA of about $1.7 billion with an adjusted EBITDA margin of 26%.
9: I was surprised that
13: you can do the math at home in terms of whether you think it's worthwhile. But I would note this is not, again, unfamiliar territory for many acquiring companies. Huntsman did that deal where they got acquired or merged with Olin. Olin shareholders owning, I think, as much as 50. Look what's happened to that stock price since the Olin deal. That's just
17: terrible.
13: And we've talked about Fox and Roku. Fox shares, to be fair, have had a little bit of an uptrend last week, but still down sharply since that deal for Roku. That was an all cash transaction, if I recall, at the time. Whereas the one I just referenced, obviously,
9: was a stock deal. Will this discourage acquisitions? Because I know that there are many in the pipe.
13: You know, it doesn't help.
9: No, it doesn't.
13: Doesn't help. No. Carl, when you see that, you know, you always think your deal's going to be different. But
9: I think the market's
13: not the way many of them had hoped. Other than the AbbVie deal, which we referenced earlier, stock of which went up on that Apogee purchase or announcement of.
9: I want to buy Solstice next year.
17: As we're chatting, President in the Oval with the bell still, we should mention trading underway at SIBO as well. In Chicago, it is the SIBO internal floor operations team there doing the honors.
9: Look, why don't we bring in someone who can really help us?
13: You want to do that now?
9: Well, someone in my ear just said to do it. I do what they said. I
13: mean, great.
9: What is he like? Does he understand TV? What do you think on streaming?
13: No, I don't.
9: This is still linear.
13: I'm not quite 33 years on television, so I really still don't understand.
9: Linear, you still got to go by the clock. Guy in your ear. Streaming nothing.
13: How does it work, actually? How
9: streaming?
13: Does it work, TV?
9: It's free-flowing.
13: How does it go from here to you? I still don't understand.
9: I don't know. It goes there with a low single multiple. I don't know.
13: I bet Vlad Tenev could explain that, too. He's a pretty smart dude.
9: new thing here. Joining us now is one of Financial First sporting program. Don't do that to me. Hey, thank heaven I know Vlad from when he was a teenager. Vlad Tenev, chairman and CEO at Robinhood. Hey, Vlad, congratulations. I know you played a key role in this.
19: Thank you, Jim. How are you guys doing? Thank you for having me.
9: Well, I need to know, exactly what it means to basically be at the same level as Bank of New York, the oldest bank, the one founded by Alexander Hamilton, because you're probably the newest bank that's involved.
19: I mean, it's a tremendous honor to be associated with this program. As you've known from covering Robinhood from when I didn't have as much facial hair, we're all about ownership. I think that ownership is essential. And, you know, today, 62% of U.S. Americans own stock. And so the question we ask ourselves is, how can we get that to close to 100%? Can we get that into the 90s? And this allows us to extend ownership to every newborn, eventually everyone under the age of 18. And I think that, you know, in this world that feels increasingly unstable, getting people to own and have skin in the game in great American companies is essential to ensuring that we continue to lead the world.
9: Now, one of the things that I thought was interesting when I talked to you last was you got a special IRA program. It's very clear that age 18, you actually have to make a decision. What can this be very pro-Robinhood?
19: Well, I mean, in the sense that our core mission is to make everyone an owner in great assets, in particular U.S. equities, it's probably the one thing that I can think of that could greatly accelerate our mission. Of course, it is also a program that we generate revenue from and we expect to be profitable. So as part of our relationship, acting as a government subcontractor, we do generate revenue from this. But the value is what happens when we create so many new owners from birth. And remember, the vast majority, something like 86% of the contributions thus far have been made by individuals with under 200,000 in annual income. So these aren't high net worth individuals that are seeding these accounts and contributing them. These are everyday people who might otherwise not always have an opportunity to build ownership in great American companies.
9: But one day they will be, Vlad. What percentage do you think you will have of this program?
19: Well, one of the things that we're focused on is making sure that we build the best possible program and that really our partners at Treasury, National Design Studio, and BNY Mellon, as you mentioned, the country's oldest and most storied bank, that we're all incredibly proud of this product that we've built, and everything continues to work exceptionally smoothly at scale. Now, you know, Trump Accounts app, if you look at it on the App Store right now, is in the top 10 overall, and it's just basically been living there over the past few weeks. So you can tell that it's resonating, and, you know, imagine that played out over many more years. We'll get to millions and tens of millions of new stockholders.
17: Vlad, there is reporting on kids who are eligible whose parents are still not signing them up. How do we increase some of those sign-up rates?
19: Yeah, I think that's something that we're very focused on, you know, making sure that everyone hears about this program, you know, encouraging people to tell their friends, their loved ones, that these accounts are there, and, you know, eligible newborns are getting $1,000 seeded by Treasury, which is especially powerful. But we're also relying on the surge of philanthropic activity. I mean, you see Michael and Susan Dell there through their foundation. 50 companies, including Robinhood, have committed to funding the Trump accounts of their employees. And I think we should expect that to get much, much bigger. So to get more ownership, it helps to make it default, but also we have to continue to get the word out and tell everyone we know about these accounts and make sure they open them, claim the Treasury contribution for those that are eligible, and then make it part of the behavior, you know, gifting for graduations, for holidays. This can be, you know, a stocking stuffer for Christmas, no pun intended. But yeah, this is a long game, and, you know, the marketing of the program and getting the word out, you know, is going to continue far beyond the launch.
9: Well, Vlad, one of the things that I new wrinkle. Until today, I had thought for sure when you give stock, it's got to go right into the S&P 500. It's got to be sold. Now I'm hearing that if you get SpaceX, for instance, you can own shares of SpaceX.
19: That's right. I mean, you and I have believed in the power of individual stock ownership for a very long time. And of course, ETFs and funds have been really good to get that diversification. But, you know, as Treasury announced last week, we also want to make it possible to hold individual stock in these accounts. And I think that's good for both the children and the ultimate beneficiaries of the accounts, but also it'll make it easier for folks to make the philanthropic contributions. So I think over time, you're going to continue to see the program evolving and improving and making it just a no-brainer vehicle for not just tax advantage saving and investing for the long term for the children, but also for people wishing to have a good default vehicle for their philanthropic activities.
9: Totally agree, Vlad, and I know you and I have worked on this hard. This is a great moment for your company, Vlad Tenev. Robinhood, great to have you on the show.
19: Always a pleasure.
16: Guys, before we end here, you know, we were talking about deals. One, obviously, I covered very closely throughout this year was Paramount's pursuit and ultimate victory in terms of buying Warner Brothers. But we're still waiting for the close of that deal. And one of the key questions for investors there who are due to get $31 a share in cash has been, will the state attorney general in California choose to challenge the deal on antitrust grounds, therefore seeking a preliminary injunction to stop it and saying that it is in some way anti-competitive? On that note, I can tell you that they have hired a law firm, that of Milbank, with a key lawyer and his entire team around antitrust, a gentleman named Richard Parker there. Doesn't mean that they are definitely going to sue, but it certainly increases the likelihood of a suit from the AG in California to that end. Now, many believe that there is not much of a case to mount here in terms of really saying this deal will be anti-competitive, and so many will wonder whether, in fact, it is political motivations behind this as opposed to a true worry that somehow this is going to be bad for consumers or bad for others in the theatrical distribution and production business. You can see, though, shares of Paramount a bit weak as well. Now, is there still the possibility of settlement? Of course. EU not expected to sign off on the deal until July 22nd. Remember, there is this ticking fee that goes up 25 cents per share each quarter. But if, in fact, the AG of California does choose to move, and listen, it always increases the risk. You never know the judge that you're going to get, for example, and it certainly increases the time to close. So did want to point that out, given in that small universe, Carl, where people are saying, hey, I can get $31 in a very short amount of time, there are a number of investors focused on this area.
18: Very good.
17: We're watching that. NASDAQ 1% gain here. Not quite to Thursday's high. Services PMI out a few moments ago. Final June read, 51.2. That's a tick below some of the mid-month levels. Watch how treasuries are faring here. 10-year down a little bit, but still elevated at 4.47. Back after this.

0: The Bond Report is brought to you by PIMCO, a global leader in active fixed income.
1: But according to the fact that we've spent years building a business that is around the founder really puts us in an unusual spot to help.
2: We actually help them understand that the lifestyle that they're going to have in year one is going to look a lot different in year three and year five, and we need to help them evolve as they kind of go through that process.
1: The idea of having us co-pilot the structuring and then, of course, the life after the deal, but the deal itself has been something that I think is invaluable and hard for them to find someone else like us.
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15: Let's get to Jim and stop turning.
16: People who might want tech without the cauldron of the data center should be looking at IBM. Really excellent piece of Bank of America. Raising price target, raising earnings per share. Yeah, it's got some, of course, AI, but it really is this great computer company, and it sells at 22 times next year's earnings. I think this one works. I know it got hit very badly when they reported, but I think it's going to be a good idea.
15: Yeah, it's gotten some upgrades in the last couple of weeks. You're bracing for a busy week as we work our way into
16: it's beginning.
15: Earnings. Yeah,
16: it's beginning. We've got a bunch of companies that are reporting, and I've got to tell you, right now, set up pretty positive for earnings.
15: That's good to hear. Yeah, we'll be talking.
16: The banks in particular.
15: Yes,
16: start.
15: That's for next week. We'll see you tonight, Jim.
16: Thank you.
15: We're back after a break.
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1: At Accorient, the fact that we've spent years building a business that is around the founder really puts us in an unusual spot to help.
2: We actually help them understand that the lifestyle that they're going to have in year one is going to look a lot different in year three and year five, and we need to help them evolve as they kind of go through that process.
1: The idea of having us co-pilot the structuring and then, of course, the life after the deal, but the deal itself has been something that I think is invaluable and hard for them to find someone else like us.
0: Never miss a moment.
22: We need to rebuild trust. Who owns the data? Where is it cached? Are the prompts secure? Is this being transferred to you?
23: We are currently at almost lowest historical levels of unemployment. Employment participation continues growing.
24: We've been an independent central bank for a very long time. We're going to be an independent central bank at this moment, and you're going to see no changes on that.
15: Good Monday morning. Welcome to Squawk on the Street. I'm Carl Quintanilla with David Faber, Leslie Picker, live at Post 9 of the New York Stock Exchange. Sarah Eisen's off today. Tech stocks rebounding to start the week. We're going to tell you about three chip stories that are driving the action this morning. Trump accounts now officially live. The CEO of BNY Mellon, chosen as the financial agent for the accounts, will join us from the White House. And the red card reversal heard round the world will explain how FIFA's decision to rescind the suspension of a top U.S. striker is shaking up some betting markets today. Let's get straight to the market action, though, as tech comes out hot to start the week. Joining us this morning is Steve Sosnick, chief strategist at Interactive Brokers, who joins us here at Post 9. Steve, great to see you. Welcome.
25: Good morning, Carl. Great to see you.
15: Have you had time to sort of process this mid-year rotation, whether we're exiting tech, broadening, or reverting back to tech?
25: I think you're seeing two different factors occurring at once. I think what's going on is you still have the momentum trade going on in force and people buying every dip. The problem with momentum, of course, is if you're buying strictly by following trends, you're looking at price action and you're saying fundamentals really could take a backseat or not even matter. Momentum strategies are easy to implement. You could basically have an AI agent do it through your Interactive Brokers account if you wanted to. But basically, so a lot of that is just pure trend following, pure blind, blinded buying. On the other hand, you are starting to see more investment-oriented accounts beginning to rotate into other sectors that had been lagging. The problem is there's not a ton of values out there right now, so I think it's just more of a search of spinning wheels to a certain extent, but I think it's better to spin your wheels into something cheap sometimes than just chase the expensive ones.
15: Do you see those opportunities broadening, though, if the Fed doesn't need to follow through on some of their tough talk?
25: Agree. If the Fed is not going to follow through and raise rates, I don't think it's necessarily, 25 basis points here and there is not an end-all be-all. And I do think some of the stuff that Warsh wants to do behind the scenes in terms of, pseudo-quantitative tightening, things of that nature, affect the liquidity that goes into the markets. But I think in general, this is where you want to be strategic. There is dispersion among stocks, which is generally a stock pickers type of market.
26: What about some of the hyperscalers? You had a note out from Morgan Stanley saying that momentum is fading in the semis and that they're seeing investors rotate into some of these hyperscalers, which have lagged. Is that a move?
25: Well, Leslie, I think what I delineate this as is the makers versus the takers. And the makers are the picks and shovels, the semiconductor stocks. The takers are the hyperscalers that have to buy all this stuff. I think there is a natural push-pull. We really went very heavy toward the makers in terms of, obviously the semiconductors. But you see things like Corning Glassware. Corning is up big as part of that trend. So, but you do have to wonder at some point how much can these companies soak their best customers. You can't just pass along price increases forever. Many of them do have long-term contracts. But, you know, the idea that these companies are just going to be able to expand infinitely might be a little tricky, especially after Meta said, you know what, we overbuilt. We're going to take a bit of a breather.
26: What about the 10-year approaching 4.5%, especially given what we saw with the jobs number on Thursday? I was about to say Friday, but it was Thursday. You know, do you feel like the market is adequately pricing the most recent numbers and still anticipating hikes?
25: I think, you know, the 10-year is, I think, reflecting more changes about inflationary expectations. And I think if you're going to say one thing about the early stages of the Warsh Fed is that he's become more of a single mandate chairman as opposed to a dual mandate chairman. Now, the employment numbers changed that a bit because, you know, all of a sudden he was basically like kind of treating the employee, you know, the full employment stuff as fait accompli, maybe not so much now. And I do think that changes it. So, but I think the compression that you saw between twos and 10 years in the spread was a reflection of the market's enjoying that the Fed was focused more on inflation. Now that becomes a little more difficult to pan out, basically.
3: What do you make of some of these violent moves we see from group to group? I mean, I'm looking at Pharma today. It's down, I'd say, over 2% out of nowhere. You know, you always wonder, what's D.E. Shaw doing? What's Two Sigma doing? What's Citadel doing? What's Jane Street? You know, you've been around a long time. I mean, the power of these of the algorithmically led firms.
25: Yeah, it's algorithmically led firms. Here's the thing, though. Anyone can be an algorithmic trader now. That's, you know, for better or worse, we've democratized algorithmic trading. We have a lot of relatively small

0: The comments before about momentum trading, the simplest, there's basically two types of algorithmic trading, if you want to be simplistic. It's trend following, and it's basically, you know, buy low, sell high.
1: True. I don't want to be unfair to the retail investor, but I would think that these rocket scientists literally may have some more detailed algorithms.
0: Believe me, and as someone who traded algorithmically, you know, this is what we did for a long time. You can't ignore it. But I think what's going on is these moves are getting exacerbated by the fact that you're getting that people are jumping on top of this. So I would say that some of these algorithmic firms are early. They're playing the dispersion and correlation trades very, very smartly. But then what's happened is they all get sort of, I'm going to say, overdone or hyped up because the crowd sees this and moves into it and follows that trend. And that's why we're getting these violent moves. And that is what kind of makes me a little unsettled right now, because when you have particularly a parabolic move like you've had in semis, those are inherently unstable and very fragile. And they're great while they're working, especially when people are piling leverage onto leverage. They have a nasty way of unwinding in a very messy manner if that trend gives out.
2: Finally, earnings. We're looking for, 26%, something like the biggest non-recessionary recovery earnings quarter. And we're expecting higher than normal volatility on earnings, right?
0: Well, yes, because I think the problem, the good thing is, yes, we're having great earnings, and there is no better reason for a market to rally than solid earnings. Let me stipulate that. The concern I get is how much is priced in. Seeing like a pole vaulter analogy, if we set, you know, the pole vaulter may be the best in the world, but if you set the bar that little bit too high, he fails.
2: Sure.
0: And I think we've seen that in some situations where you've had good earnings and stocks fail to rally. I think about Micron, NVIDIA, where these numbers were excellent, but who's left to buy some of these stocks, you know, even after blowout earnings, because that's already priced in.
2: Yeah, well, we're going to get that story started later in the week. Steve, our thanks as always. Good to
0: see
2: you. Thanks for kicking off the hour. Steve Sosnick.
1: Chip stocks getting a boost this morning. We were just talking about it. You saw the semiconductor index up over 4%. We got a trio of headlines, SK Hynix, NVIDIA, Broadcom, seeing a significant move on at least this 8K around a relationship with Apple. Let's get to Christina Partsenevelis. Fill us in on exactly what's going on this morning, Christina.
3: Yeah, there's a lot. Let's start with SK Hynix, because according to their filing, they're scaling back their record-setting U.S. listing. This is the world's second-largest memory chip maker. You got Samsung and Micron in the mix, too. But SK Hynix plans to raise roughly $28 billion through an American Depository Receipt, so ADRs, on the NASDAQ. And this target was down from earlier numbers, and you saw shares fall last week. You saw shares fall again in Seoul on today. So that could be part of the reason why you're seeing a little bit of a lower funding. But it's still the second biggest share sale in history, behind only SpaceX's record IPO, which was just last month here at the NASDAQ as well. So the proceeds for SK Hynix are going to go towards expanding chip facilities, specifically in South Korea, all to meet soaring AI demand. They're going to be buying ASML EUV machines as well. Trading is expected here on July 10th. I'll have an interview with the chairman of SK Hynix. So still very bullish sentiment and could be a big mover for chips in general. Now we switch over to NVIDIA. That's that second story. Research firm SemiAnalysis says one of the company's next generation systems called Kyber has been delayed more than a year to 2028 because of just manufacturing challenges. And that's the same system that CEO Jensen Huang just showed off back at GTC in March, so just about 4 months ago. Investors, I'm reading these bunch of notes, seem to be shrugging this off. You could see the reaction in shares, not negative. Shares up 1%, saying it's just way too early to know or react. And with Blackwell demand still running extremely hot, may not really move the needle too much. Goldman Sachs is preaching patience to investors, saying that, again, NVIDIA is cheap to buy. And then last but not least, Broadcom. We're seeing those shares moving higher, up 5%. It's extending its custom chip partnership with Apple now through 2031, developing custom silicon across multiple generations of Apple products. They didn't really outline which products. Terms weren't necessarily disclosed either, but investors like it. And so that's why you're seeing a positive reaction in Broadcom. Overall, though, you guys are talking, the whole group is rallying this morning. The SOX Semiconductor ETF up about 5%. there's no single catalyst. Yeah, I just shared some good news for these stories, but investors are just recently debating whether the pullback that we saw last week simply went too far, too fast. And despite all this headline noise, the underlying AI infrastructure and CapEx stories

0: still seems to be very much intact, but I'm sure we'll get a more of a read-through once we get these earnings. ASML next Tuesday, Samsung tomorrow, TSMC next Wednesday, etc.
1: Yeah, I mean, of course, that's the key question. No let-up in spending at this point. By the way, just to throw another one at you, Christina, AMD shares up almost 10% this morning. Not sure I'm seeing any real... Tell me.
0: Oh, it could be because of the Kyber delay. So if there is a Kyber delay, so this is another architecture going from Blackwell to a completely vertical system for NVIDIA. If there is a delay, that leads, that allows competitors like AMD to come into the mix. It also allows competitors like Broadcom more of a reason for a lot of companies to switch to custom ASICs if there's going to be delays with next iterations. It's very difficult for NVIDIA to keep providing these entire families of chips. So it's not necessarily a bad thing for NVIDIA, but it's maybe an opening for others. So maybe that swing in Broadcom shares also has to do with this NVIDIA news and not necessarily just about that 8K filing with Apple.
2: Yeah, Goldman today takes AMD to 640. We've had some pretty aggressive price target increases as well in the past week or two. Thanks, KP. Christina Partsinevelos. Take a look at our roadmap for the rest of the hour. After the break, the CEO of BNY Mellon's with us from the White House as these Trump accounts go live and we count down to the start of bank earnings next week.
1: Plus, Microsoft making some news this morning. It announced it's laying off nearly 5,000 employees, including big cuts in its Xbox unit. Analyst Gil Lurie is going to join us. We'll get his take.
3: And SpaceX set to join the NASDAQ 100. What it means for shareholders ahead. Squawk on the Street is back after this break.
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17: There are auctions going on right now. So what are you waiting for?
3: Welcome back. Trump accounts officially launching over the holiday weekend. The government will contribute $1,000 to accounts made for eligible children born between 2025 and 2028. BNY is collaborating with Robinhood on the program and managing its national infrastructure. Joining us now for a first on CNBC interview from the White House is Robin Vince, BNY's CEO. Good to see you, Robin.
18: Great to be with you, Leslie.
3: Nice to have you. Maybe you can just help explain exactly what BNY's participation is in this program, what it means to, you know, be in charge of the infrastructure of these Trump accounts.
19: Yeah, well, first of all, welcome to the White House. It's a historic day. Thank you to President Trump. Thank you to Secretary Bessin. Thank you to the National Design Studio, our partners Robinhood, in bringing Trump accounts live. And they are now live. So you can actually go to the App Store. You can download the app. You can go to TrumpAccounts.gov to understand the program better. And you can start to be part of this generation of bringing more and more people, citizens, into the stock market, helping children to prepare for the future and having a stake of the in the American dream. And that really is the key to the program. So what are we doing? We're the financial manager of the program, which means we're partnering with the Treasury Department, with the with Robinhood, with the National Design Studio to actually make it happen, to bring the concept, the public policy, the idea of investing in America, the platform for education, to really enable it, to make it real so that people can actually start their journey on the investing and participation program. So that's what we're really doing. We're making it real. We're making it happen.
3: Essentially offering the financial plumbing kind of behind the scenes. How did BNY's involvement come about?
19: Well, look, if you just think about who we are, it's sort of fun today here at the White House, the historic first joint ringing of the stock exchange opening bells by the president. Well, we were actually the first stock ever listed on the New York Stock Exchange. We actually made the first ever loan to the United States government. So the origin story of the U.S. Treasury market. So we've been here from the very start. What a fitting moment. America 250, we just celebrated over the course of the week, July 4th weekend. And so BNY has been part of the fabric of the financial system since our founder, Alexander Hamilton, really helped to set up the financial program, the financial infrastructure, and the vision for what would be the capital markets here in the United States.
3: I want to ask you about AI, because I've spent some time at your offices about 9 months ago. You've been really at the forefront of ensuring that AI tools are in the hands of your employees. There's been a bigger concern more recently, a narrative surrounding just costs, efficiency, specifically around token maxing and what that means. How are you thinking about spending on AI today, and has it changed in the ensuing 9 months since I did a deep dive into your offices?
19: Well, our view on AI has actually been pretty consistent since we really started to invest in our program 3 years ago. We've built our own platform. We just talk about financial history of the United States. Eliza, the name of our platform, Eliza Hamilton was the wife of Alexander Hamilton, and we've named our platform in honor of our founder and his family. And that platform has always been designed to be able to bring in the best of AI and to be able to deliver it to our clients and our people. It's never been about maximizing usage of tokens. That's the wrong objective. The focus should be maximizing delivery of AI to the various use cases that you have to be able to run a company even better and to be able to deliver for clients in better ways. And that has been our focus from the beginning. And I think that's where some of the recent debate about just using tokens has missed the point, because AI is an amazing technology. The capabilities of the technology today are world class, but actually deploying it into an environment, in our case, into a company, that's the key. And deploying it effectively so that people can actually use it and we can actually have AI solutions. We've got digital employees as part of our workforce now, helping, partnering with our other teammates to be able to make their jobs more productive, more efficient, and frankly, take some of the drudgery out of what otherwise can be jobs in many industries today.
3: So do you feel that the real issue then is just not, maybe there are some other critics and other enterprises out there that aren't appropriately measuring their ROI, and therefore they're having an issue around the cost of tokens and so forth, and you feel more comfortable around the efficiency of the spend that you've been doing?
19: Yeah, that's right. And so it's a question of what are you solving for? If you try to solve for just using AI, just consuming tokens, leaderboards on how people are actually bringing AI somehow in and encouraging just use, I think you're kind of missing the point a little bit. We want productive use, which means AI deployed to actually solve challenges in a company. And that's what we've been doing. So in our Eliza platform, we consume all of the large language models. Our people are agent builders. Our teams are actually creating solutions that we can use and that our clients can use to actually have products that are improved through AI. And so we're not awarding credit for people just to use tokens. We're celebrating people who invest the time to learn and become great AI users. So we have a multi-stage program, and some of our teams are investing 30, 40, 50 hours of learning to become real, what we call AI pioneers. So they can be the best version of agent builders, not just token users.
1: Robin, it's David. Given that experience, I'm curious then, do you come down with that sort of new chorus we're hearing? Do you agree with that new chorus we're hearing that says, you know what, the AI jobs apocalypse is not going to happen, and in fact, it might actually result in more jobs?
19: So we actually do come down on the side of history. Now, could we be wrong? Of course. But so far in human history, every great new technology has created net new jobs. Now, often they've been different jobs, and for sure there's been disruption. And I'd expect both of those things to be true in this technology revolution as well, which is there will be different jobs, jobs that we can't conceive of today. In the horse and carriage era, people could not conceive of car salespeople and car mechanics. And so these new things get created. And of course, jobs go away and new jobs are created. And could it be different this time? It could. But we choose, and I think it is a choice, to be AI optimists. And by being optimistic about the technology, we actually create a culture of bringing it in, of encouraging adoption, of creating capacity, of enabling solutions. And I think that mindset, AI optimism over AI doom mongering, it is a choice for corporate leaders. And I think leadership matters on things like this. And certainly, we've got no reason to think that we should be doom mongers. And so we choose optimism and we choose being on the side of history so far.
2: This is good insight, Robin. It's Carl. There are these indexes of token expenditures, which are down about 20% from the highs. And we can't quite figure out if that's because list prices are falling or there's demand shift to cheaper models or if there's actual just degradation in demand overall. Is there one answer?
19: Well, I don't think there's degradation in demand. As you see the technology, you see what it's capable of, you see the capabilities taking these huge step forward every 2, 3, 4, 5 months, new models being released on a regular basis by the large labs, new open source models creating availability as well. I think we're just going to see more adoption, more integration, which is a very important concept in AI, into traditional workflows, into the way that we each live our lives, an assistant for everybody. Rather than just having the productivity of a phone in your pocket, you can actually have the productivity of an AI assistant. I think these things are generally going to cause an up and to the right movement in AI token usage. The question is, how much do the models themselves become more efficient? So you can actually do more without consuming an extrapolation of tokens. And so yes, the new models are in fact have a lot more capability. They also create a lot more token usage. But at the end of the day, you do get more for your token. And I think that's another trend that not everybody talks about maybe as much as they should.
3: Yeah, no, great day to have you, Robin. Thank you so much for taking the time and providing your insight on AI, an area I know you're very steeped in as well. Appreciate it.
19: It's great to be with you. Thank you.
2: Coming up after this, a deal with Anthropic has shares of TeraWulf jumping double digits today. We'll get to that. The president confirming his involvement in pressing FIFA to overturn that key red card suspension for Team USA. We'll get the latest and what it's doing to betting markets after the short break.
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3: Welcome back. We are about 30 minutes into the hour here at Three Big Movers. We're watching this Monday morning. Memory stocks jumping. Morgan Stanley hiking its price target on Lam Research, Applied Materials, and KLA. Lockheed Martin saying it will buy Naval Defense Group Ultramaritime for nearly $3.5 billion. Lockheed says the acquisition will bolster its underseas and anti-submarine portfolio. And TeraWulf is surging after Anthropic signed a 20-year lease for one of its data centers in Kentucky. Kate Rooney has more on that deal. Hey, Kate.
22: Hey, Leslie. So this is Anthropic's latest large-scale infrastructure deal. It is a dedicated AI campus in Kentucky with TeraWulf. The 20-year deal gives Anthropic access to about 400 megawatts of computing capacity. That is enough to power a medium-sized city. It is expected to come online in phases, so it's going to be starting middle of next year and then full capacity coming in 2028. It's been one of the biggest constraints for Anthropic and others. It's access to compute. Anthropic has been looking to build some of the more powerful models out there and run its current technology. All of this requires enormous amounts of power and then specialized infrastructure that can't just be rented overnight. So these AI companies and this entire AI race is increasingly coming down to deals like this and who can secure the most chips and the most data center capacity. So it does add to a string of other compute deals with hyperscalers that Anthropic has done. You've seen CoreWeave and Broadcom in that list as well. TeraWulf is one of a handful of crypto mining companies that has also pivoted to AI. They have these existing campuses, and that is one advantage for these former crypto companies. They can service a company like Anthropic pretty quickly versus starting from scratch. This lease is expected to bring out about $19 billion for TeraWulf. If you can see that reaction in the stock, it's been up about 80% this year. Double-digit rise on this deal news earlier this morning, guys.
1: Yeah, key is always access to power, right, Kate? I mean, that's kind of the gating issue, and these old Bitcoin miners have that, or
22: yeah,
1: some of them do.
22: You see these, I used to cover Bitcoin back in the day, and you go to these campuses, and 5 years ago, they had the capacity. There was this race to get sort of similar data center set up, and this infrastructure for Bitcoin, flash forward, flavor of the week, is obviously AI, and they are in pole position to be able to do that. It is very difficult. Have you seen, David, going out to some of these facilities to build these? It takes years. The AI now, you know, former crypto companies that have moved into AI are able to just kind of flip a switch and turn it on, and therefore have been sort of the go-to for some of these big infrastructure deals.
3: Is there any correlation between the price of Bitcoin and the Bitcoin miners pivoting to AI? Is there kind of a chicken and an egg situation there?
22: It's such a great question. I haven't looked, Leslie, at the correlation, but these deals, this pivot has been going on for years. So I would say, if anything, it is very much priced in and probably doesn't affect the price of Bitcoin or crypto, which seems to be really trading on sentiment versus any of the infrastructure and ability to sort of mine new Bitcoin. I'm sure 5 years ago it would have, but somebody should study that. Look at the correlation between the deals. I would say my guess is no at this point.
1: All right. Well, you're busy these days with a lot of other things. Nice. Yeah. And you're on the East Coast there.
22: Exactly. Here in New Jersey.
1: Yeah. Yeah. Welcome to the East Coast, Kate.
22: Good to be here.
1: Good to have you. All right. Hopefully you'll come down and visit. We should mention Tara Wolf, CEO, is coming up today on Power Lunch. That'll be at 2 p.m. Eastern. Let's get a CNBC News update now. Frank Holland has that for us. Frank.
5: Hey, good morning, David. Acting Director of National Intelligence Bill Polte beginning a spate of firings within the U.S. intelligence community. That's according to a report from MS Now over the long weekend. Polte reportedly sent out termination notices late last week to dozens of officials. President Trump's decision to tap Polte for the intelligence job has drawn bipartisan criticism in Congress. China's military today launched a long-range ballistic missile test from a nuclear-powered submarine. It is the first missile test in 2 years and only the second since 1980. It drew protests from around the region. It comes on the same day China and Russia launched annual joint exercises off the Chinese coast. And Minions and Monsters grabbing the box office crown over the 4th of July weekend. The seventh film in the Despicable Me franchise earned right around $36 million here in the U.S. It opened last Wednesday and has earned a total of $61 million since then. Globally, it's taken in $160 million. Toy Story 5 falling to second place with $31 million over the weekend. Carl, back over to you.
2: All right, Frank, thanks very much, Frank Holland. Up next, Microsoft announcing a new round of layoffs, specifically targeting one part of the business. We'll tell you which one. We'll also look at the potential impact to the markets as SpaceX gets set to join the MDX tonight. Stay with us.

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5: There are auctions going on right now. So what are you waiting for?
6: Welcome back. Microsoft announcing today will lay off 2% of its staff. It's about 4,800 jobs. That includes heavy cuts in its gaming division. Let's bring in D.A. Davidson's head of technology research, Gil Luria. Let's start on Microsoft. Any thoughts about these layoffs at the Xbox-related unit?
7: Yeah, I mean, that business has become almost irrelevant. This was the growth engine before AI. If you remember, they just closed the Activision acquisition, and they thought that gaming was the move to accelerate growth. But obviously, since then, every investment dollar now is going into the AI investment, into building data centers. They can sell these data centers at a very big markup. Then the AI drives more infrastructure software sales. Then it drives more office sales with Copilot. And so they have just a much better place to invest right now. The gaming business doesn't really have much growth in it, so they might as well cut costs there in order to fund the AI investment.
6: Yeah. I mean, what you're describing, Gil, in a positive way, certainly is a scenario that investors could buy into. But stock's down over 20% this year. It's gotten penalized in part because it's not necessarily out there with a leading model. And because it is a software company and conceivably, may be at the mercy of Anthropic and OpenAI in terms of some important things it still sells to the enterprise.
7: That's right. So there's two bear cases. We disagree with both and they're contradictory. One bear case is AI is so good that it's going to destroy all of software. Now, a careful look at what Microsoft does in terms of Windows and Office tells you that that's not going to happen. And most of their software, in addition to that, is infrastructure. So that's software like Snowflake, like Datadog, that you can see how well they're doing, and Microsoft's doing that. The second bear case is completely contradictory. It's AI is no good. And therefore, why are they investing so much in building data centers? And again, there, it's clear that they are getting a return because they're accelerating growth at the same level of margins. So we disagree with both. But yeah, the narrative on Microsoft has turned very negative. But that's an opportunity because when they report in 3 weeks, they're going to report accelerating Azure growth. And they're going to report CapEx growth that it's at a lower rate than that. So Azure is going to grow from 41-42% growth, and CapEx next fiscal year is going to grow at a slower rate than that, which means cash flow acceleration. We think investors are going to like that.
6: All right, so you see that as a moment then. I was going to ask, well, what's going to turn around that narrative? So you're putting a lot of stake in terms of the earnings coming up in a few weeks.
7: Yeah, that's exactly right. I mean, this is a pivotal earnings season because everybody's going to be very tuned in to CapEx commentary. And we obviously don't know exactly what Microsoft, Amazon, Google are going to say, but it's very unlikely that they'll say, oh, this AI thing isn't working out. We're going to stop building data centers. What they're far more likely to do is say, look, we hear you. We understand concerns around cash flow and capital, and therefore we will grow CapEx next year, but maybe at a lower rate. And as it happens, Microsoft's the company that actually has a fiscal year in June. So their guidance will be for the next 12 months, which means investors will really focus on that. And as long as they deliver that healthy message, which is more CapEx, but accelerating revenue growth, we think there'll be a relief for the whole AI trade, but most importantly for Microsoft.
8: So you think that's good enough, especially with all these concerns surrounding, OpenAI, Anthropic, closed source LLMs at this point in time? You think just slower growth is better? Investors don't want to necessarily see it decline. in terms of CapEx.
7: Well, that's right, because the economic opportunity is vast. Let's not forget, OpenAI and Anthropic combined right around now are about $75 billion revenue run rate. They were at $20 billion 6 months ago. It's zero 2 years ago. And even if that goes to open source, guess who wins? Microsoft. Copilot is the orchestration layer for AI, meaning when we want to use AI, we go to Copilot and it chooses whether it wants to use an OpenAI model or an Anthropic model, which Anthropic model, and then it can also choose open source. Increasingly, it will choose open source, which will reduce costs for Microsoft and its customers while producing more AI results. So Microsoft is right there at that orchestration layer. It doesn't really matter how successful OpenAI and Anthropic are. It's the fact that people are using AI so much more. Consumers are willing to pay for it. Companies are willing to pay for it. Again, you can see that from that very fast increase in run rate for actual economic use of AI, which is what revenue is coming to Anthropic and OpenAI right now.
9: As for the layoffs, Gil, I mean, I was going back and looking. They generally do a riff at the end of the fiscal year, somewhere in the 4,000 to 6,000 range. It doesn't seem to be that far out of line. I guess the more interesting thing is the emphasis on Xbox.
7: Yeah, the gaming business, again, we expect it to be flat going forward. The attention span for gamers is being spread thin among many other social media platforms, many other gaming platforms. Xbox isn't necessarily leading the way until we get a new console cycle. Not a lot to get too excited about. Grand Theft Auto, maybe get a little bit more excitement out there. But beyond that, this is not a business that they can generate incremental growth. Plus, it's just very small now in the context of the AI opportunity, which is in the hundreds of billions of dollars for Microsoft. The gaming opportunity, the single $1 billion, is probably not enough to continue to invest in. They would rather divert those resources into building better AI capabilities for the other parts of their business.
6: Yeah. Would they ever just get spin it off, you think?
7: I think it's quite possible. Again, that Activision acquisition was very badly timed. It got dragged out. They overpaid for it dramatically, then had to wait 2 years to close it. This is not a business Microsoft needs to be in or should be in. It is very possible that they will spin it off at some point.
6: All right. Well, Bobby Kotick did a good job for his shareholders. Gil, thank you. Gil Luria.
7: Thank you.
9: Up next, the president making some comments about his involvement in FIFA's decision to overturn that red card suspension for Team USA. There could be a big impact on the betting markets. We'll get to that story next. Plus, the next hour, do not miss the CEO of IMAX, Minions and Monsters, setting a franchise low in its initial opening. Of course, Toy Story 5 faring among the best of that franchise. Stay with us.
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16: Review, because I didn't think it was a foul. And, you know, again, I'm good at this stuff. I didn't think it was a foul. I thought it was two great athletes that crashed into each other and got entangled. That was not a guy punching somebody in the face or anything that, you know, would be different. And I think it's a terrible, if they wouldn't allow, you know, a top player, maybe among the best players on the team to play, I think it would have had a big stain.
9: That was the president moments ago confirming that he called the FIFA president to review a controversial red card that would have suspended the top U.S. goal scorer ahead of tonight's matchup against Belgium. Contessa Brewer joins us this morning with a look at how this reversal is changing the game for the betting markets. Morning, Contessa.
17: Morning there, Carl. Yeah, that decision means that Falerin Balogun can play in tonight's game against Belgium. And look what happened on Kalshi. Belgium went from being favored to win to USA taking the lead. I mean, maybe that's why Belgium is furious. Its coach called this an April Fool's joke. European soccer officials accused FIFA of crossing a red line. They called the decision unprecedented, incomprehensible, and unjustifiable. Now, Belgium can appeal, but there is no wagering market on that. Why? My sportsbook sources tell me it's largely understood that an appeal will not work, that FIFA has already cleared Balogun to play. The betting markets went wild, though. FanDuel told me as of yesterday, Balogun had pulled in four times the handle or amount wagered of the next most popular goal scorer, Christian Pulisic. And USA is pulling in by far the most wagers, 85% of bets, 89% of handle, which means Team USA wins are great for the customers, but really tough on the house. Prediction markets, they just charge a fee, so they win on volume. And what volume it is. Kalshi tells me the World Cup winner market has surpassed $1 billion in volume. That's Kalshi's highest ever market. Piper Sandler analyst Patrick Moley just out with a new note this morning, pointing to Kalshi's weekend trading volume of more than $5 billion. That's just this weekend, up 45% month over month. Poly markets up 24%. Remember, CNBC and Kalshi have a commercial relationship, including a minority investment and customer acquisition. This is a big deal. Guys, Caesars told me that they keep setting records on these soccer markets, that it is inspiring such enthusiasm in the USA.
8: Is that usually the case, Contessa, or is this year unique because it is based in the U.S. and Mexico and Canada?
17: That's exactly right. This is the first time there has been a World Cup in North America, where it has been legal throughout the United States to bet on sports. So this is really a first opportunity for soccer fans to get in on the action. And what they're seeing is that they're just eating it up. Caesar said it had the most handle. It had the most unique customers on their soccer betting markets, that they had the most number of bets ever made on a soccer match. And they keep setting new records. Last night, England versus Mexico was their best match ever, and it just keeps happening. So we'll wait and see what happens when the U.S. takes on Belgium tonight.
8: Yeah, well, the slew of solid games to watch certainly helps things as well. Contessa, thank you so much.
17: Sure.
8: After this, the market impact of SpaceX joining the NASDAQ 100. That's when Squawk on the Street returns.
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5: There are auctions going on right now. So what are you waiting for?
8: Welcome back. After the closing bell tonight, index funds tracking the NASDAQ 100 have to start buying SpaceX stock, whether they want to or not. There are more than $800 billion in assets that directly track the NASDAQ 100, more than half of which from Invesco's QQQ. JP Morgan estimates there will be about $4.3 billion worth of forced purchases flows into SpaceX by funds that have to reflect its weighting in the composite before it officially appears there tomorrow. SpaceX's weight in the NASDAQ 100 will be very small at first, less than 1%, and these funds will have to sell a little from the other constituents in the index to make room, but the impact will be spread out over the other names, so it shouldn't be too noticeable. We've never seen something like this happen, though, at this scale so quickly after an IPO. If you remember, several months ago, NASDAQ altered its rules to allow for a fast tracking of mega cap companies into its flagship index. So instead of waiting months with a double-digit float, companies that would have a top 40 market cap can now be included after just 15 trading days, regardless of the float that they have. SpaceX's weighting in the index will grow, though, as its float does. We'll see that happen as the company starts to lift its lockups, allowing insiders to sell. That could start as soon as next month. And then SpaceX may opt to do secondary offerings over time, which would bolster the float size as well. However, markets tend to front run these rebalancings, especially ones as well telegraphed as SpaceX. So the expected forced buying may already be reflected in the stock price. You can see it's not really moving too much today, guys, especially relative to what we've seen since they've gone public.
9: Is it expected to make the index more volatile overall versus
8: at first,
9: prior?
8: The weighting is so small that you may not see that quite quite, you know, tomorrow, for example. But over time, as it does, and this could happen quickly, as those lockups start to release some insiders that are able to sell, increase the flow, they may opt to do some secondary offerings over time. One of the benefits of being a public company to raise additional capital there, that float size will grow, its weighting in the index will grow, and then if this stock remains as volatile as it's been since it's gone public, then yes, it will indeed make the NASDAQ 100
6: more. We're just a little more than a month away from a large potential increase in the float, given how many shares will be unlocked.
8: Yes, and we don't know. I don't think we know the exact date for that quite yet. It's tied to when they announce earnings.
6: Yep.
8: Exactly. So it's their first earnings as a public company. But yeah, we'll see. We'll start to see after that takes place. There's kind of a waterfall approach. So you've got the lockup, and then a couple days after that, you've got more shares unleashed to be sold. So it should happen pretty quickly.
6: Yeah. And we'll be reporting on it, I have a feeling.
8: Yeah.
6: You in particular. All right, let's get more on what that SpaceX inclusion means for the stock. Oliver Rennick is at Cboe in Chicago. Oliver.
7: Good morning, David and guys. SpaceX is extending gains after a mad dash into the close on Thursday when the stock pushed back above 160 and into the money for a few big options call buyers we spotted late last week. That should help reinvigorate bulls in the stock ahead of tomorrow's inclusion in the NASDAQ 100, which should, in theory, create significant support for the stock through its inclusion in index funds. But keep in mind, the NASDAQ 100 and the Qs are arguably more for the trading-minded versus the more universal long-term investment use cases that would come with the inclusion into an S&P 500 fund like VOO or SPY, which hold about twice the assets. Everyone wants to know what it means for SpaceX price, but what's more obvious is what it will mean for both SpaceX and QQQ volatility. The NASDAQ is already at a record high volatility compared to the S&P 500, as we reported on late last week. 16 in the VIX and 27 in the Qs. SpaceX volatility is 93. So that means overnight, SpaceX could make NASDAQ options for hedging and speculation both more expensive in the tech-heavy index. But over time, as Leslie mentioned there, it'll depend on how SpaceX does and if it remains this volatile. Because what's probably most important right now is that if traders keep piling into SpaceX options like they have been, volatility in SpaceX, the NASDAQ, and all the other high-flying tech names will continue. So this morning, more than 200,000 call options traded in SpaceX compared to just 60,000 puts, with about as many calls sold as bought, but 10 times more calls bought than puts this morning. So the skew is still bullish, guys.
9: Oliver, thanks. Oliver Rennick this morning watching some SpaceX. As for the markets, split markets at the moment, S&P holding above 7,500. A few sectors, though, are down better than 1%, including healthcare, materials, staples, utilities, really being led this morning by a near 2% gain in information technology, and the VIX is still right around 16. Coming up at the top of the hour, veteran tech investor Roger McNamee is with us. Big warning about the AI trade. Squawk on the Street continues after a short break.
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9: Good Monday morning. Welcome to Squawk on the Street. I'm Carl Quintanilla with Leslie Picker here at Post 9 of the New York Stock Exchange. Sarah Eisen has the morning off. Today, UBS hiking its 12-month bull case for the S&P to 8,700. Senior portfolio manager Alan Rechtschaffen joins us to break down that call.
8: And veteran investor Roger McNamee is back with us this morning. Why he thinks the current AI trade is, quote, much worse than the dot-com bubble.
9: Kind of a disappointing weekend at the box office as Minions and Monsters underwhelms. Supergirl fails to meet expectations. IMAX chief Rich Gelfond will join us to discuss his outlook for the season ahead. As for the markets, Dow's coming off four straight weekly gains, giving just a slight amount back today. We're above 7,500. Yields are interesting. We're back to near 4.5, and the long bond is back above 5 this morning. Let's start out with the latest of Washington. The president just wrapping up a Q&A session in the Oval after ringing the opening bell to celebrate the launch of Trump accounts. Our Megan Casella joins us this morning from the White House. Morning, Megan.
17: Good morning to you guys. I was just inside the Oval Office for that ceremony, the president talking with reporters for over an hour as he celebrated what was the first joint bell ringing of the New York Stock Exchange and the NASDAQ, and also the first remote ringing of that bell. I would describe it really as a jovial mood, really celebrating what the president described as what he hopes will be his signature economic policy. A number of cabinet officials in attendance, some CEOs as well. Michael and Susan Dell were in there, Jeff Sprecher of Intercontinental Exchange. And at one point, the president was celebrating the $6.25 billion that the Dells are donating to the Trump accounts. And then he promoted the company a little bit. Take a listen to this.
18: Go out and buy a Dell computer. He's not doing it for that. But I'll bet his business, Brad, has gotten even bigger. I have a son that loves their, he loves their laptop. I have to tell you, no, I want a Dell. We're going to get him that money back one way or the other. And then I'll ask for another $6 billion.
17: Guys, the other big topic of conversation in there besides the Trump accounts was the White House's intervention with FIFA and the overturning or the suspension of Flo Balogun's red card. The president confirming that he did speak with FIFA's Gianni Infantino about this, but he says it was a foul, but all he did, the president says, was ask for a review. Guys.
8: Yeah, Megan, we see shares of Dell up about 7.5% on some of those comments. How would you describe kind of the vibe of the room and the response to just the day?
17: It's a celebratory mood here at the White House. They're setting up for a Rose Garden lunch. I was seeing iced teas being poured as we left the Oval. A number of CEOs that weren't in the Oval are going to be here for that. We expect the Visa CEO, among others. And everybody really applauding the president and the administration. Brad Gerstner talking about how it took less than a minute for this president, after he was pitched on the idea, to say that he wanted to make this happen. Other officials talking about how this had been worked on for more than 4 years, and it wasn't possible without this president. The bell was there on the Resolute desk, engraved with today's date, saying Trump accounts, the president saying that he's not going to give the bell back, and Adina Friedman of the NASDAQ confirming that he gets to keep it, the president joking that he's going to put it in the new ballroom. So really everybody here today celebrating this new policy, and the president looking at the press and saying this is something that even the press hasn't been criticizing very much, acknowledging there's bipartisan support for this policy. There were even kids on the carpet in the Oval Office for the entirety of that more than hour-long Q&A, also there to sort of show, you know, these are the folks who will benefit from this policy.
8: Yes, they were very cute. Megan, thank you very much. Megan Casella for us. For more on the market setup to kick off the week, let's bring in Alan Rushafin, UBS Global Wealth Senior Portfolio Manager. Alan, thanks for being here.
19: So happy to be back, Leslie. Good to see you.
8: So, you know, positive breath today, equal weight S&P underperforming a little bit, the cap weighted. Just curious what you make of the inflection point that we're at as we kind of kick off the second half of the year.
19: You know, I think that what you see is a story of positivity, of Star Trek-like innovation, and a real focus back on America. We've been through a tough 6 months in terms of global policy, global economic things, but now it looks like we're past that, and the market is trusting that that's the case. So what you've seen is a fantastic first 6 months of the year, best in the last 5 years, and we are extremely bullish on the market. We think that you talked about our raising our target, our 12-month target, we see is above 9,000 on a best case scenario. So we're very, very positive on the market. And we think the technology forces are things that are going to now impact a broad range of stocks, not just the core AI companies.
8: What do you see as the biggest risk to that? Because I was listening to Tom Lee, who's usually quite bullish on Squawk Box this morning, and even he was saying he's expecting a bit of indigestion in the fall, maybe August to October timeframe. There are a bunch of different headwinds he's focused on, and noting that the market hasn't really had a true 10% correction this year, and that's something that he's kind of looking for.
19: Right. I mean, I think there's a lot of known unknowns, right? There's things that can happen geopolitically. Perhaps Iran heats up again. But the fact of the matter is, look at the jobs report we had last week. Positive 57,000, expected to be much higher. What we're seeing is productivity, where the economy's growing, where GDP's growing, where earnings are up 20%, and we're looking for 20% by the year end also. And at the same time, we're not seeing the inflationary numbers, which will give the Fed room to cut rates. A lower interest rates in this environment will be a tailwind that we think can bring the market much higher.
20: Well, we are running headline CPI in the fours. That's double the target.
19: Yeah, and I think that as we

0: And some of that is the result of the residue of tariffs.
1: Sure.
0: Some of it's a result of $100 plus oil prices. But oil prices down $40 from their high, it's something that makes this a more transitory number than what people were afraid of. And every time we've had the naysayers saying, you know, oil's going to bring us down or tariffs are going to bring us down, the market has shown a resiliency and not political, but a trust in the administration, a trust in Donald Trump that is extraordinary. And it looks like now we can pay, the dividends are going
2: to
0: pay off.
2: But the market seems to think that inflation could be sticky. I mean, the 10 years at, you know, approaching 4.5%.
0: Yeah. And we're looking for the 10 year over the next year to go down 4%. And we think that, look, we see a trio of technologies that are going to affect the market. Artificial intelligence, longevity, power, all these things working themselves into the market will lead to productivity. I had lunch this weekend with a doctor and a screenwriter who were writing Python code on artificial intelligence. So you're going to see efficiencies in order to do daily tasks. You're going to see artificial intelligence transition from being a chat box to being a colleague. And I think that's where you're going to see the productivity gains, which will handle part of the inflation concerns.
1: So 10-year at 4, is that a year-end target?
0: No, that's by June of 2027.
1: So 12-month target, 10-year goes to 4 without an economic slowdown. You're still looking for, I mean, Atlanta Fed's at 1.2. I would imagine you are more constructive than that.
0: Yeah, we have faith in the productivity story.
1: Right.
0: And the idea that artificial intelligence is permeating multi industries and also is helping other industries, the infrastructure, we think copper can go up. I mean, we see copper as a place to put money because the infrastructure, the power infrastructure for artificial intelligence will create new jobs, will add efficiencies in our daily work. And this combination really is a Goldilocks, and the fact that we have the Trump accounts coming out right now, it's fantastic. We're going to have a generation of people who are educated in how to invest, and people who have a stake in the market, where you had people who were not invested, a large percentage of the United States who weren't invested, now people will have a stake in the market, and we have a Goldilocks scenario for a higher market, but taking, you know, risk management approach
1: right.
0: to that.
1: What kind of multiple, if we get to your bull case, 12-month, 8,700, is that a richer multiple than we're at now, or is it all earnings?
0: Right, so I think it's a little bit of both, because I think the market is undervaluing the idea of agentic AI. And I think that you could see multiples increase with increase in earnings. We're looking for 20% earnings growth. In terms of the multiple, we don't have a specific new projection on where earnings growth is going to be, but I think we have to be aware that Silicon Valley is very focused on agentic AI,
1: yeah.
0: meaning, you know, stuff that actually does stuff for you, sends your emails for you, has your conversations, organizes your day, and that's going to lead to productivity that I don't think we can fully comprehend.
2: Are there places in the market right now that haven't run up, you know, to a great extent, that are still relatively inexpensive that investors could even capitalize on, you know, this bullishness that you have surrounding that trade?
0: I mean, I think in our trio of transformational technologies, I think there's a lot of room on the upside for longevity plays. You know, how many people do you know who are taking a shot to be healthier or doing new things? Artificial intelligence coming up with new medicines, that's a real thing also.
2: Mm.
0: At the same time, I think you're going to see a broadening of the impact, not only from agentic AI becoming a colleague, but also by the infrastructure, copper plays, needing more chips, needing more data support for this incredible new technology.
2: Mm. So it sounds like you think that despite what we've seen with memory and other places of the market, that there's still room to run.
0: And I think that we have to be, you know, aware of the risk, but we can't live our life afraid of the risks. I think you have to diversify. You have to have some hedge, maybe gold, maybe non-correlated assets. But at the end of the day, 80% of our scenarios are positive, and 20% of those are looking at above 9,000 S&P 500 a year from now.
2: Wow. Well, Alan, thank you.
0: Leslie, it's
2: appreciate
0: good to see you.
2: It.
0: Carl, it's always good to see you.
1: Meantime, Microsoft announcing some layoffs this morning, including some hefty cuts in gaming. Our Kate Rooney's on that story this morning. Morning, Kate.
3: Hey, Carl. Good morning. So Microsoft is eliminating about 4,800 jobs. That is roughly 2% of its global workforce. Biggest impact here appears to be on its Xbox gaming division, where it's cutting about 20% of staff. So this isn't Microsoft's first round of cuts, we should say. The company has been reshaping its workforce over the past few years as it shifts all of its resources, or most of them, towards its biggest priority at this point, which is, of course, artificial intelligence. Microsoft said this morning in a memo that its four game studios are going to become independent under new management as part of this broader restructuring. The CEO of Xbox writing to staff that this is

0: Part of a years-long restructuring, the gaming unit has seen revenue shrink in recent years, while Azure and the cloud business has really become the crown jewel for investors. The Microsoft layoffs do also fit into this broader Silicon Valley trend we're seeing. Amazon, you have Meta, Google, all also restructuring their workforces as they race to build AI products and then fund tens of billions of dollars in terms of the AI infrastructure build out. But Microsoft saying this morning in that memo to employees that the roles being eliminated today are not being replaced by AI. They say it's about trying to realign resources and talent as the technology and customer needs start to change. They also acknowledge AI is fundamentally changing how work gets done. And that is where Microsoft is trying to win. It's that slice of the enterprise business with Copilot. When you look at AI, Microsoft has been the worst performer, though. When you look at the mega cap tech stocks so far this year, it is down roughly 20% on the year, guys.
1: We were talking with Gil Luria in the last hour, Kate, about gaming. The reporting around this is that none of the publicly announced first-party games will be delayed or canceled, but this is clearly an acknowledgement that the gaming environment is competitive.
0: No, it's a good point, Carl. I think the bigger takeaway is the strategic shift. If you think about how Microsoft has done these multi-billion-dollar acquisitions, and you think of Activision a few years ago being the priority for Microsoft, flash forward to where we are today, it is so much more about AI. And the way that they're going to allocate resources and spend needs to be on AI in terms of winning. They need to kind of change that structure. They're not doing these mega acquisitions in gaming. If they're going to be spending, it's going to be on AI. So I think Gil has a point there. And earnings are going to be huge. You know, the question now is if some of the spending on AI is going to result in some of the ROI when you look at Azure. And that is the bet for Microsoft bulls here, although there's been a lot of skepticism about where they sit in the AI race. You can see it in the stock price, but they've had this fleet of their own AI models that haven't really gotten traction yet. Although, as we talk about cost and enterprises not wanting to spend big on OpenAI and Anthropic, Microsoft is trying to kind of position itself as a cheaper yet also competitive option.
1: Yes. Yeah. It's going to be one of the most widely anticipated earnings prints of this quarter. That's for sure. Kate Rooney, thanks. Still to come this morning, OPEC agreeing to raise their output targets from August as shipping through the Strait of Hormuz slowly recovers. We'll take a closer look at what that might mean for oil prices.
2: Plus, the CEO of IMAX will join us. That's as Minions and Monsters top the box office for the holiday weekend, but still way behind projections. Squawk on the Street. We'll be right back.
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1: Welcome back to Squawk on the Street. Oil prices hugging the flat line today after OPEC Plus agreed to raise output targets to 188,000 barrels a day from August in a move to normalize exports out of the Strait of Hormuz. Joining us this morning, Energy Aspects founder and director of research, Amrita Sen, talk about where we go from here. Amrita, it's good to see you again. Thanks for joining us.
12: Thanks for having me.
1: There have been a couple of high-profile calls since Friday that the MOU, both sides probably have incentive to make that work. I think Citi sees Brent maybe going to 60 by year end. Are we going to move to that kind of surplus?
12: Yeah, isn't it funny how we've gone from this is the biggest deficit ever to now the biggest surplus ever? I'd say, look, we're not going to take those big swings. The reality is that stocks are still very, very low and they need to be replenished. But the right here, right now, is oversupplied because China just isn't back, right? Chinese imports came off by, on average, 4 million barrels per day. The June number is shockingly low at 6 million barrels per day, the cut that China's done. They are drawing down inventories rapidly, but that has meant that as the Hormuz flows have reopened, and we've just put out a piece really detailing how much of this was stranded already, how much of it is new production. New production's only about 2 to 3 million barrels per day. But there was so much oil already stuck. So imagine all of that coming out and China isn't buying. Of course, you're going to have oversupply.
1: Right. Is the China buying strike so much Iranian crude is reportedly still on the water?
12: Yeah, absolutely. Because, you know, this is the interesting thing that, firstly, none of our balances had all of that Iranian crude coming out in the market, like pre-crisis or pre-war, I should say. Now, of course, the U.S. has basically given Iran carte blanche to export, given the waivers. And yet we continue to see banking being a real bottleneck because outside of China, nobody is really able to pick up as much Iranian volumes as Iran would like them to. And I think what's very, very interesting in this is that European sanctions remain in place. And this is something a lot of refiners, when we are speaking to them, continue to highlight to us. And that's exactly why. So it's not that China's not buying one type of crude and buying another type. There's just generally imports have come off by about that 4 million barrels per day or so.
13: Do we know why such a sharp change in demand over in China? Is it a reflection on just economic output? Is it a reflection on, oil prices were high and so the Chinese have kind of adapted and figured out new ways of doing things?
12: Honestly, this, for me, at least personally, the biggest thing I'm trying to figure out, and we've got a great China team. We've been kind of discussing and publishing on this for a while. And look, there are lots of different things without going into too much details. Remember, China was buying about 1 million barrels per day or so for filling its own SPR. That stopped. So that's 1 million barrels per day of quote unquote demand gone from the market. They are a product exporter. They stopped exporting products because they wanted to just, you know, become insular and kind of look after themselves. That's 1 million barrels per day of crude that they would usually run to export that product. Which is why, by the way, I know we're talking about low crude prices. Have you guys seen where gasoline cracks and diesel cracks are? They're like $40, $50, right? I think that's the interesting thing, that this is one of the impacts of China not exporting. I know we like to talk about crude, but what you and I pay for is actually the petrol or the gasoline and the diesel. So I think we should kind of think about that, like the impact China's having there. And then, you know, we know that they've had such overcapacity in the petrochemical sector for years, right? So our data shows that they've been able to run down that inventory for a good 4 months now. And now they're starting to see some tightness. So that's another 1 million. So there are all these individual bits. Yes, have EVs helped a little bit? For sure. About 500,000 barrels per day of demand loss we think is structural. But that's not 4 million barrels per day, right? And a lot of banks, without naming names, and you mentioned some as well, they're just looking at the headline number and not doing the kind of breakdown and saying demand must be off. It's not demand that's off, it's crude imports that are down.
1: Right. So then how stubborn do you expect products to be? I guess my what I'm really asking is your outlook for retail gas here and whether or not that's stubborn. And are you pricing in any kind of additional scrutiny on so-called gouging or fixing by the administration?
12: I think, unfortunately, that will remain something that you guys will have to focus on in terms of headlines, because even though crude prices are down because of crack spreads where they are, you can see the national average. Sure, it's well below the highs we've seen, well below $4, but it's not as cheap as what it would be implied just by looking at crude prices, right? And if anything, summer season is coming up. We have no slack in the refining system. Russian refineries continue to get hit. Today, we probably, or overnight, we probably saw Ukraine's longest range hit at the Omsk refinery, potentially, right? What we are seeing through our satellite proprietary data images. So I think these are the things we need to worry about, because if you don't have refining, you can push as much crude as you want in the market. You're not going to be able to produce as much gasoline that you need in the summer.
1: Yeah, there's been a lot written about Putin's political troubles because of the, I guess, the refined product shortages, right? I mean, having to import from India and some other places.
12: And look, they banned gasoline exports already. They've clearly made some arrangements with producers to not export as much diesel. Diesel exports have plummeted. If they come out with an outright ban, because it's seasonally strong demand for them, agricultural demand, that's really bad news for diesel, because you're supposed to be stocking up now for the winter. So it's not just a summer gasoline story. We also need to think about what happens for diesel prices in the winter.
1: Yes, that's why some of these spot freight trucking rates are not budging at all, in some cases setting
12: new
1: highs, which is runs counter to the overall vibe. Amrita, thank you. I'm sure we'll talk often in the coming weeks. Thanks so much.
12: Pleasure.
13: Still ahead, as backlash against token maxing grows, we'll discuss how the software incumbents could stand to benefit.
1: Elevation Partners co-founder Roger McNamee will join us on the AI trade, why he says it's much worse than the dot-com bubble, in a minute.
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1: Welcome back. Let's get a CNBC News update with Frank Holland. How you again, Frank?
30: Hey, good morning again, Carl. A 12-hour-long funeral procession is underway in Tehran for the funeral of slain Supreme Leader Ayatollah Ali Khamenei. Three sons of the former Iranian Supreme Leader, they made a rare public appearance yesterday as part of that funeral, but there was no sign of their brother and father's successor, who has not been seen since he was wounded in airstrikes that killed his father at the start of the Iranian war. Ukrainian President Vladimir Zelensky today called on NATO to provide more Patriot interceptor missiles after a deadly overnight attack on Kyiv. According to Ukrainian officials, at least 18 people were killed and dozens were injured. Zelensky is expected to meet with President Trump and other leaders at the NATO summit this week to discuss weapon supplies. And a week-long preliminary hearing begins today in Utah as prosecutors seek the death penalty in the killing of Charlie Kirk. It's the first time members of Kirk's family are expected in court as Tyler Robinson faces murder charges. Robinson turned himself in after the shooting, and prosecutors allege he sent a text message confessing to his partner. He has yet to enter a plea. Carl, back over to you.
1: 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Coming up, Elevation Partners co-founder Roger McNamee will join us while he says the LLM industry has done everything wrong. 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
13: Welcome back. As backlash against token maxing grows, software incumbents could stand to benefit. Seema Modi has more. Seema, I know a lot of this stemmed from your great interview with Alex Karp, the Palantir CEO, last week that really went viral and kind of made the rounds.
14: Yeah, Leslie and Carl, I do think that started this conversation, right? Those comments from Alex Karp, he took direct aim at OpenAI and Anthropic, criticizing them for the high cost of tokens that he says don't provide long-term value and give companies this false sense of progress. Those comments igniting a heated debate with many tech leaders agreeing, including White House advisor David Sachs, Palo Alto Network CEO Nikesh Arora posting on X this morning that token prices have to decline to drive enterprise adoption. Altimeter Capital's Brad Gerstner pushing back a bit on those comments, saying if companies really didn't find value, then why do the revenue run rates of the Frontier Labs continue to rise? But he also acknowledged on CNBC that there is an urgent need for an American-sourced open model in order to stay ahead of China in the AI race. Guys, investors see any slowdown in token usage as an indirect win for the software incumbents that have been struggling to fend off those AI displacement fears this year. The IGV software ETF has actually outperformed in recent days. Earnings, though, that will provide an important gut check for the entire sector. We keep asking if this transition away from incumbent software to the Frontier Labs is happening. So far, companies don't really disclose OpenAI token usage or Anthropic spend, but if token usage expenses continue to rise, at some point it could be a line item, and that's going to be a big key question this quarter.
13: So should we view it for software that anything that's good for open source is good for software, anything that's good for closed source is bad for it? I know it's not that binary. I'm just trying to kind of wrap my head around the economics of
14: right.
13: Who wins in each scenario.
14: Any you know conversation around or any data points that suggest OpenAI and Anthropic are increasing their run rates and that the enterprise customer is continuing to use their applications on whether it's closed source. Yes, that's seen as a threat to the incumbent software names. On open source, I think there's sort of a debate about how software plays a role there because in a way that changes and redefines the whole stack and where software plays a role.
1: Seema, thanks. Always good to see you. Seema Modi. Let's stick with tech this segment. Our next guest is bearish on the AI trade, calls it, quote, worse than the dot-com bubble. Joining us this morning, Elevation Partners co-founder Roger McNamee. You might know an early investor in Facebook and Google, as well as a former advisor to Mark Zuckerberg. It's good to have you back, Roger. Great to see you again.
15: Good to see you, Carl.
1: I've been dying to get your take on the Meta news from last week and whether or not it is telling the market that compute is not scarce.
15: Well, Carl, I think if you look at this, let's assume for the moment that AI is a humongously big deal. Let's assume it is the fourth industrial revolution. The problem is, if you sit there and think about it, the way this industry has been constructed has foundationally a whole bunch of mistakes built into it. And start from the very simple thing, and this is what I think that Meta is responding to, is the industry aimed to create a general purpose technology. When was the last time a general purpose technology was successful? I mean, really successful. Google was, are you feeling lucky? A blank space, right? No, think about it. Very narrow targeting. eBay, what would you like to sell today? What they did was they picked a really narrow use case and they made it so compelling that people changed their lives to embrace it and then asked the vendor, hey, now that I've got search, give me email, give me docs, give me videos, right? And you expand. The problem here is they're trying to create a one-size-fits-all solution, and there are no use cases for which this makes a graceful transition from demo into the field. And we've seen this all over the place. The second problem here is the industry was so convinced of its own success that invested $1.4 trillion over 4 years before it had any moats. And so you're looking at an industry where there are a minimum of seven companies competing for what? Two slots? They all have essentially the same technology. They all have essentially the same training sets, and they're all going after the same customers. I mean, how is that going to end? I mean, the point here is not whether AI is going to be a big deal or not. I assume it will be. The problem here is that the structure we have now is a bubble. And it's not a little bubble. It's a humongous bubble. And it affects not just the tech industry, but the entire economy because of the diversion of investment capital away right. from productive uses into data centers.
1: No, I know. I mean, we're looking at these Microsoft layoffs today. I mean, not blaming it specifically on AI, but it is a clue that something's getting crowded out because of the emphasis on AI. The other thing, Roger, is China. And a nice piece over the weekend from Megan Jones about their classic second strike maneuver role is perfect here because you need land, you need power, and you need energy, things that they're great. They've spent decades working at getting ready for supply.
15: Well, and I look at this and I go, there are so many ways to do AI that it would be really nice if instead of putting all of our eggs in one basket trying to recreate gigantic monopolies to support Microsoft, Google, Amazon, etc., that we actually went out and solved real customer problems. I do think that's possible, but that's not the focus of the industry right now. And I thought Alex Karp's comments were really interesting because what he's saying is, hey, I want to have a moat here and I don't want OpenAI and Anthropic creating a different moat. And I'm looking at these guys and going, guys, none of you has a moat right now. Right now, your products don't add enough value. Ask yourself, find me a single use case in which the customer pays more than the cost of delivery of the service. There aren't any. And that has got to be a problem in an industry where you've already spent $1.4 trillion.
13: So then what is the needle that ultimately pops the bubble? Do you feel like it's, you know, enterprises pulling back, exposing some of the circular financing and all the various debt loads and so forth?
15: I haven't a clue. I was assuming it would be the private debt market, and it may well be the private debt market, but there are so many potential things that can pop this bubble that I'm just going to sit back and watch it happen. And then after it does, when things settle down, then I think we can get back to studying what would really work. If we want to compete with China, we need to compete by doing things in an American way that are harder for China to compete with. The problem with this one-size-fits-all solution is that it really plays into China's hands. And so, you know, I look at this and I go, again, These are really big, really powerful companies, but they've made a bet that I don't think is working out, and I think we're all going to pay for it.
1: So do you think there's urgency for, let's just pick OpenAI for now, to go public?
15: How are you going to do that? I mean, I look at this and go, if I'm a public investor, and I've been a public investor since 1982, you look at this company and you go, you have got to be kidding me. Every time they attempt to raise prices, unit volume goes down. So there's clearly a value problem. And they have, I mean, what are their revenues? I mean, they're claiming a run rate of $100 billion. I'm not sure. They need to be having profits greater than $100 billion just to cover the debt service on all the data centers that they're building. I mean, this whole thing is, the math just doesn't work. And right. It's never going to work. And I look at this and I go, maybe the public market will take their stock. But if they do, the people who own the stock are going to get creamed.
1: Yeah, I guess my question is whether that, you know, in your sort of dire scenario, if that is a private market issue and stocks can sort of dance around it, yeah. Or if they become a vulnerable account receivable for Oracle and if we start feeling it in hyperscalers.
15: I mean, Carl, don't you think? I mean, all these things are incredibly interlinked, right? So I don't see whether they get public or not public. I mean, maybe that's a trigger, but I look at this, and Oracle's problems are that it has borrowed way too much money to create data centers for OpenAI. And obviously, if you look at NVIDIA, right, they've levered themselves up by providing capital to OpenAI and Anthropic and others in order to buy their parts, the circular financing eventually has to blow up because there's no way to sustain it. And, you know, again, I don't know which the trigger is going to be, but I don't think this is something that happens just in the private market. It has to happen in the public market because they're, you know, they're all basically taking one unit of revenue and marking it up several times. That's how circular financing works. I give you money, you buy my product, right? You then go out and trigger a bunch of other things and everybody plays the game again.
13: But the markets appear to be wide open for this phenomenon, regardless of the narrative shift that we've seen lately. I mean, SpaceX just went public a little less than a month ago with its, you know, total addressable market story, mostly on the AI infrastructure piece of it. You've got SK Hynix doing its dual listing this week with $29 billion raise. You've got the debt financing. I mean, the market, the capital markets appear to be very much all in on this story so far.
15: Totally, totally. And that's part of what I find so amazing about it, right? Because quite clearly, all this stuff is getting done. And the question is, what happens then? You know, so lots of people are cashing out. What happens to the people who are doubling down, right? What happens to the people who are putting money into this? That's the question I think we should all be asking, right? Whether it's SK Hynix, whether it's OpenAI, whether it's SpaceX, all of these things are based on a vision of the future, which I would argue doesn't make any sense. Again, if you look at this, it's the issue isn't whether AI is valuable or not. The issue is whether this business model that they're pursuing of everybody doing the same thing in competition with everybody else, whether that's likely to lead to a happy ending or not. I don't think so, but who knows?
1: Although, to Leslie's question, when you think about ways, Roger, in which the market could make you look foolish, I'm sure you can envision some of those scenarios.
15: Of course. And I would argue the market, if you will, gets to make its own choices. And I'm not suggesting I know what the answer is. I'm really suggesting that I have a lot of experience as an analyst. And when I apply it, I see these things that are clearly out of whack. And if I'm right, then the market has to reprice in a really, really big way. If I'm wrong, nobody gets hurt, right? Everything goes sails merrily along. But what if I'm right, Carl? And, you know, that's really what the issue is. Because you can't get around the fact that it's a general purpose technology.
1: Right.
15: And
1: no,
15: general purpose technologies, they just don't work. That's not how you build big markets.
1: No, I like your theory of the use case trajectory being backwards makes a lot of sense. The fact that you're starting out broad. Yeah.
15: I mean, we've been talking about this in other contexts for 30 years, Carl. So yeah. I look at this and go, great thing about Wall Street, history repeats itself.
1: We'll keep the conversation going, Roger, until whatever happens. Talk
15: exactly.
1: Soon. Thank you.
15: You guys are the best. Take care.
13: After the break, the CEO of IMAX will join us. That's after Minions and Monsters topped the box office over the holiday weekend. We're back in a moment.
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17: 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A state that cuts red tape so businesses can build fast. That has a powerful energy supply at a reasonable cost. That's got a strong job and housing market. And has inflation under control. 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
23: 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And streaming on CNBC+.
13: Welcome back to Squawk on the Street. A big weekend at the box office with the new Minions movie leading the way for IMAX, but still failing to meet expectations overall. More potential blockbusters are coming this summer, headlined by Christopher Nolan's The Odyssey, debuting in 2 weeks. Let's bring in Rich Gelfond, IMAX CEO. Rich, good to see you here at Post 9 in person. I'm curious how the competing live events are impacting some of the box office numbers that we've seen.
18: You mean specifically the World Cup?
13: Like the World Cup, exactly.
18: I didn't think you were referring to Taylor's wedding. That was well, relatively small.
13: 1,000 attending is,
18: I don't know the sample size. Impacted the numbers. But there definitely is an impact from the World Cup. There's no question about that. So Minions didn't open, as you alluded to the numbers people expected. And that was a combination of factors. For one thing, this is the seventh movie of Minions, and as you know, sequels and prequels are not doing what they once did. Second, you know, the World Cup, and also you still had Toy Story playing, which was sucking away a lot of the family audience. But I have no doubt that Minions will do well in time. Family movies like that over the summer, it's not you kind of have to go over on opening weekend. They have lots of runway and they'll do just fine.
13: How does the summer openings, how have they been faring over recent years? Obviously, The Odyssey is going to be a big one coming up, and there are high expectations.
18: So we haven't reported yet, but we put out for the second quarter, it was our best second quarter ever in terms of box office. So, you know, movies like Toy Story and Hail Mary and other things did pretty well. So the box office in general is pretty good. But I think for IMAX and in general, but I could definitely speak for IMAX, you know, Odyssey is going to be a very big opening. It's already broken the record for us of highest pre-sales of anything we've ever done. And we still have 2 weeks to go. So I feel quite confident that movie will deliver. Also, I've seen the movie, and if I told you anything about it, I'd have to kill you. So I don't want to do that. But, it definitely meets impossibly high expectations and possibly exceeds them. So I feel very confident about that.
1: And that's with a relatively long runtime on Odyssey?
18: So we have 3 weeks that we've committed to. Oh, for the film?
1: Yes.
18: Yes, it's relatively long run time. Again, I can't tell you exactly what. But, you know, you don't feel that at all because everybody knows the story, so there's no giveaways here.
1: Yeah.
18: But, you know, it's a compilation of kind of adventures within a story.
1: Yes.
18: So it really keeps your attention. I don't think that's going to be an issue at all.
1: The other thing we've talked about with you is you've carved out a brand that is emotionally powerful to auteurs, right? To directors who want a theatrical release. So when Netflix comes around, they can offer that window, right? And before it goes off to the streaming land.
18: Absolutely. And in fact, at Thanksgiving, we're doing a Netflix movie. It's called Cliff Booth right now, but it's related to Once Upon a Time in Hollywood, starring Brad Pitt. David Fincher directed it. Quentin Tarantino wrote it, and it's going to play in IMAX only. So I think it's partly from their point of view. They know they have this really great IP. As you know, they're interested in awards season and that coming back. And I also think there's a lot of data that shows that if something does well theatrically, it does better numbers on streaming. So it's the first time that that's happened, and I think it'll be a really good test. I'm looking forward to it.
13: Did you see any impact from consumer spending and consumer behavior as a result of some of the high gas prices, which have now come down, of course, but did that have any impact in terms of consumer appetite to drive to a theater and then spend money on a ticket?
18: You know, I don't think so, because it's been a record quarter for us, and the first quarter was very strong. But you never know what you would have done but for the higher gas prices. And IMAX has a lot of momentum. Last year was a record year. People are seeking out premium. As Carl said, real cinephiles are going to IMAX. So I don't know if it affected our momentum, but not really at the bottom line.
1: Is there anything to add regarding you guys on the M&A front or exploring whatever options may be out there?
18: Well, as you know, there were reports that people were kicking the tires. But given how well we've done and given all the M&A in the sector, it's not surprising that there were reports. But when we have something to say, we'll definitely let you know, Carl. I promise.
13: You know where to find us, Rich.
18: You know where to find us.
13: Thank you so much.
18: All right. Thank you, guys. Take care.
13: Appreciate it.
1: Still ahead, Alibaba banning employees from using Anthropic's AI tools. We'll discuss what that move means for the broader AI competition when we're back in a minute.
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26: 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So what are you waiting for?
27: Can you play some music for me, please?
28: He's here. We saw him here.
27: Yeah. Oh, okay, I'll tell you when I hear air. But I could also, when I'm talking to you, I hear it in my ear.
28: 5, 6.
29: Okay. I'm not sure.
28: I know. One second.
29: Hey, Jerry. Steve, how are you?
28: Looks like it's Steve.
27: Yeah, the mix minus is, I'm...
28: Yeah, I don't...
29: Thank you.
27: Okay, sound is fine, but I hear myself.
13: Welcome back. Alibaba is banning employees from using Anthropic's AI tools for work purposes. Eunice Yoon joins us with the details. Hi, Eunice.
30: Hey, Leslie. Well, that ban is supposed to go into effect on Friday. Sources that are close to Alibaba told us that the e-commerce giant has put Anthropic's Claude code on its, quote, high-risk software list. This is due to alleged backdoor security risks. It also accuses Claude code of what it described as security vulnerabilities. And this is after reports emerged that Anthropic had been using what they described as a hidden code in order to detect if users were based in China. Now, Alibaba employees are going to be required to uninstall all Anthropic models and agent products and instead use Alibaba's own AI assistant called Coder. Now, Alibaba's decision comes after Anthropic had told Congress in June that it believed that Alibaba was trying to extract its AI capabilities through what Anthropic described as the largest known distillation attack on Anthropic to date. It also coincides with a Financial Times report, which had said that Anthropic is looking to close loopholes that have been allowing Chinese companies to access Claude outside of China. And so Anthropic already restricts accounts from China. Guys?
1: Eunice, we're in sort of this interesting time where there's distrust on both sides regarding AI technology. At the same time, you've got reports of Apple going to the White House to ask if they can access cheaper Chinese memory. It's like the definition of a frenemy relationship right now.
30: Yeah, absolutely. I think it really does highlight, though, what could become a window into where this industry is going, where you do see a lot of distrust, especially on Anthropic's part and other U.S. AI companies, which have seen these types of distillation attacks before, or at least alleged distillation attacks, where that is when smaller models start to copy and look at other bigger models. And so there have been a lot of questions outside of the country as to why it is that China's models are so cheap. And here in China, especially within when you talk to a lot of engineers, they just don't see distillation as something that is a big problem. In fact, a lot of people describe it as common practice here.
13: Huh. So is there a sense that there could be just some reciprocation involved in Alibaba's move after Anthropic accused it of using its AI models? Is it kind of becoming this tit-for-tat thing?
30: I think difficult to say at this point. A lot of the conversation in social media has been, what are we going to do now if we want to be able to access Claude? Of course, you can, based on some companies, that you can use VPNs to be able to access Claude. But also, there's been a lot of discussion about how, okay, well, let's just all go to OpenAI because ChatGPT is so much more accessible to the Chinese, even though it also is not supposed to be here.
1: Yeah, fascinating and really important to get perspective from that side of the globe. Eunice, our thanks as always. Eunice Yoon. Thanks, LP. We'll see you soon. Let's get to the judge of Post 9.
27: Carl, thank you very much. The mic is hot. That's what we learned over the last 15 minutes or so. It's nice to be with all of you. Front and center this hour, the state of momentum, that part of the market staging a nice rally. Today, we discuss and debate whether you should buy the bounce. We have SpaceX set to join the NAS 100. We're all over all of it with the committee, as always. Joe Chernova, Jim Labenthal, Steve Weiss, Rob Seachin. In the house here at Post 9, we'll check the markets. We did have the Dow above 53,000, first time ever, albeit briefly this morning. But Russell 2000 having a nice day. It is the NASDAQ that is the winner. And the big story is clearly the momentum rebound. It is up sharply. The chips are rallying. I turn to our expert in the momentum factor. He is Joe Terranova, sitting right to my left. What do you make of this today?
0: From the perspective of what is the effect on the market overall, I think we had this unwind in momentum over the last several days, and the resiliency of the broad market was very powerful. So that's a good condition. I think what you're seeing today is nothing more than a rebound. I think it has to prove itself out, this momentum rebound, specifically as it relates to semiconductors and memory names. As we get through the week, we will have Samsung's earnings. We will have SK Hynix IPO probably on Friday. And then next week, you have ASML and TSMC. So it has to prove itself. In the interim, it really validated the resiliency of the market. The last thing I will say, though, it is leading to a deleveraging, in particular for systematic funds and quant funds. They are beginning to reduce exposure significantly as it relates to technology. The effect of that brings elevated volatility on the other side. So keep that in mind. I think we're going to continue to see very wild swings in the NASDAQ, very wild swings in the names like Marvell, Corning, and Micron.
27: Okay. Goldman's trading desk, Rob, has an interesting note about momentum. It's now down 24% since the peak. Worst sell-off since the first quarter of 2023 versus an average drawdown of roughly 12%. Barring a regime change, buying the dip in momentum has historically paid off, and the magnitude of the current move is likely a function of lower liquidity and a bit of summer fatigue. In other words, don't get too caught up with a real dramatic shift in how momentum was trading. It's going to reverse itself, and you would be wise to buy the reversal. What do you think?
2: I think we agree with that. You know, there's some out there that are saying price sell-off leads a business sell-off and a re-rating in the group. But we're buying into the weakness in the group, and historically that's been rewarded. If you look at the last corrections, and we've seen 10 double-digit corrections, Scott, in the semi industry over the last 5 years, and still that has generated more than 30% annualized returns. So we maintain our modest overweight to the group, roughly 20 versus 18. And it's been longstanding. It's served us well. And I don't think we have any intention of reducing it.
27: Why is this the biggest story in the market, I think?
2: Yep.
27: Because it had people thinking that you had a regime change going on here, that these stocks, which had led you in many respects on the way up, were going to lead you on the way down unless there was a significant, you know, rotation into other areas of the market. If you look at all of these names today, the Microns, the Marvells, 3%, Intel's up 3, AMD's up 9. You get the idea of where these stocks had gone over a 1 week period of time, leading that factor to the downside. Significant losses, Micron in a week down 10.5%, KLA 10 core down 11.5%, and so on and so forth. Were we too quick to think that that trade was finished for a while, that the rotation was going to lead us elsewhere? We back? Like, how would you assess it?
3: You know, I think jury's still out. I think we're really at, we'll be in an extended inflection point And so if you take a look at Bitcoin, for example, you know, when people got in, when Trump got elected and he was pushing towards Bitcoin, then trade up to 125. But it's always that last group that comes in at the end that causes the biggest drawdown because they are impatient. They're immediately losing money, so they're selling it down. So what I struggle with in these moves is now who's the marginal buyer? Have they corrected enough? Now, 10% in a week is a big correction, but we've also seen it up 10 or 20% in a week as well. So I don't know if they've corrected enough to bring that marginal buyer back in. So for me, what I look at, rather than buying momentum per se, I look at buying stocks that have been severely dislocated, like a Broadcom, where I initiated that position, or adding to Meta last week. Those are the opportunities I look for. And I'm tending to fade, and I guess we'll discuss later, some of the other names that I'm involved in.
27: So B of A today takes a look at the semis. They call it a pullback, being a reset, not a reversal. That's the central question, because last week it looked like a significant reversal to where we're like, okay, if money's going to come out of chips, it's got to find a home either in the mega caps or it has to find a home in all these other areas of the market like you had been playing for.
4: Yep.
27: And I wonder if you were too quick to think that that was going to be the thing. And now we're reminded today that, you know what, maybe it's not.
4: Well, I mean, that is the question. Is this a return to the old trend, or is there a new regime in place? And frankly, as Steve just said, the jury's still out. You can't answer it in a day.
27: Is it still out? I mean, that's the thing. I think maybe you needed more proof

0: Okay. I mean, the question.
1: You know what I mean?
0: I do know what you mean. And the question, I don't have the answer to the question, but let me frame the how we might answer. Last week, if you just look at last week, the first were last, and the last were first in terms of sectors, right? Healthcare was up 5.3% last week. I will go out on a limb here and say that has nothing to do with AI. So clearly there was some bottom fishing or some bargain hunting going on out there. Does that continue? Was last week a blip or a trend? We have to determine. And Scott, I think I'm getting your point, which is that if you look at today, no, the first are first, and it's technology.
1: I was going to take issue with your statement right at the top of, I think we can all agree that the healthcare move has nothing to do with AI. I would suggest to you that it has everything to do with AI. It just has moved from the payers, the hyperscalers, to those that are going to reap the benefits and the rewards of AI.
0: I thought about
1: like
0: that.
1: Healthcare. People started to look in other areas of the market.
0: I hear you. I thought about that as I was saying that. And as I was framing the sentence, I thought, well, maybe healthcare rallied last week on the idea that AI is going to help new molecule discovery. I just personally think it's a little premature to state that. But OK, we can have that argument. Let me make my point a little bit clearer by saying a couple of weeks ago, I initiated a position in Micron. I'm voting so far with my feet, which is to say I haven't added to it. I'm thinking about it. I'm wondering if today I should be adding to Micron. My position is, Scott, as it was last week, that I think the second half is going to see a continued broadening of the rally on a broadening of earnings, and that I will continue to have opportunities to add to Micron. I don't have to do it today.
2: Is your time frame greater than 3 months? If it is, then yeah, you add to Micron.
0: I hear you.
2: I think we're having a conversation where I agree with Steve. If you are questioning whether the semis and memory and momentum will maintain the leadership role that it has had so far in 2026 in the coming quarter, that's a fair question. And the answer to that will be determined probably over the next 5 to 10 days as earnings come out. Do I think that the high is in for the year in semis, in memory, in momentum? Absolutely not.
1: Well, because the SOX has had 6 straight sessions with at least a 3.9% move. This is from BTIG. This sort of extreme volatility near a high at best suggests a long period of consolidation and at worst a more meaningful top.
2: 100%. And I studied most of the weekend that I wasn't shooting 120 on the golf course. I studied what I was seeing in our portfolio with momentum. And everything suggests exactly what that says, that you are going through a multi-week period that's going to trap a lot of people. It's going to look as if momentum's breaking down. It was an inflection point. It's going to look as if maybe the restart is occurring. Time is going to heal and provide the answer
3: for you. Doesn't the breakdown have to occur with CapEx news that's not as positive out of the hyperscalers before you're not going to see a buy the dip mentality here? In my mind, until that happens, you are not seeing that. I'm sorry. We've had 10 double-digit corrections in this space. 10. Every dip spot. And what's the catalyzer? Spend. If you think spend's going to change, I agree with you. If you don't think spend's going to change, I don't.
1: Well, that's why
2: you do agree with me, because I just said I don't think this is the high is
3: okay,
2: not it.
3: Okay, okay. High,
2: so yeah, I'm with you.
1: But he's making the reset. Rob's making the reset, not reversal argument like B of A is. This just it was a reset, if he's right.
3: Yeah.
1: Not a full reversal of what was a straight up trade. You don't want it to be a straight.
3: And it was expensive.
1: Isn't Rob right? Like until the spending dynamic changes from the spenders.
4: I think he's right in terms of obviously that would cause a major decline in the shares. However, that doesn't have to be the catalyst for the decline. The catalyst for the decline could be particularly when they move so fast and so quickly.
3: It could
4: be that people see they don't want to be the last ones out, and they're willing to call the peak of the cycle before a company comes and calls.
1: Yeah, it just seems like based on what we hear from so many people that calling the end of the cycle or the top is early. Like you're going to call it in the you're going to come run out of the dugout and try and call the game in the third inning.
4: No,
1: that's what people are saying, right?
4: But I don't think it's the third inning.
1: No, I know you don't. But generally speaking.
4: Here's what I think. I think that I'd much rather be early in calling the peak than late in calling it. And when you have so many gains, like I initially bought Micron at 350 in April after the prior quarter, the company got hit. So when you have such huge gains in it, do you hang around and try to squeeze the last dollar out of the trade?
1: And maybe

0: even the more definitive tell isn't so much on the hyperscaler spend, and maybe one plays into the other. It's on the DRAM price increases. Like, the DRAM prices are still going up because demand is outstripping supply. Yep. Everybody who talks on the topic says you're not going to get a slowdown in demand anytime soon for over more than another year.
1: I agree with that. I mean, that is exactly why I initiated Micron 2 weeks ago, immediately after their earnings. And many people said, boy, you missed out on a 600% rise. That's factually true, but I think it's equally factually true, rather opinion here, that this is like buying Nvidia 3 years ago. Yes, a lot of gains had been had, but more were coming. And in this case, on the back of prices. I think just this, whether we call it a reset or a regime change, I think it's short-term in nature, and I think it has a lot to do with Brad Gerstner said to you last week. He said, after whatever the gains are, Micron's up 600%, Steve, in what, a year, whatever it is, you know, a lot of people should be thinking about taking their foot off the throttle, and maybe that's exactly what's happening here. It's not a cycle call. If I thought the cycle was ending, I wouldn't have initiated
0: please.
1: It on
0: Micron.
1: If you
0: thought if the cycle was ending, we'd have bigger problems.
2: Yeah, I don't think
0: so. And the market doesn't feel like it's sniffing anything out other than these stocks went parabolic. And maybe we got a little ahead of ourselves, and maybe the valuations on some of the names got a little too rich for our liking, and now maybe we need to just take a pause.
1: Exactly. So, a lot of parabolas. That's exactly what Brad said. A lot of parabolas. Let's take a pause. Sorry, go ahead.
2: So I'll talk about it now. So I sold Micron. You know, I exited, and I sent a note on Thursday morning, exited near the open. And the reason is, there are many reasons for it. Number one, I don't want to be the last one out. I'd rather be the first one out. What you just said, and I know what you just said, everybody's saying this. Well, when everybody's one side of the boat, it can capsize, and you can come to a decline sooner than reaching the peak. Now, there's really little doubt in my mind the stock will trade up from here, but so what? I'm giving up another 10%, 20%?
3: So that's
2: and then, hold on, let me finish.
3: Yeah, go ahead.
2: So then you've got NVIDIA, and I think NVIDIA is not that it's been a poor performing stock.
0: It has,
2: over
0: consolidated a period of time.
2: So what you cited, that NVIDIA in 3 years, right? I think that that's no longer the case. People are looking at referring to it now as NVIDIA this year and can catch a bid, right? So despite continuing to have great news. So that informed my thinking on exiting Micron. Now, it'll go up, but that's fine. I've made enough money in the trade. I don't want to be there at the end.
0: The chip equipment names are getting a lot of love continually on Wall Street. Morgan Stanley bumps the targets up on several names today. KLA to 274, Lam to 404, AMAT to 647. Rob, I'll give you those. I mean, I'll come to Joe, too, but you go first because you own AMAT, Lam, and KLA, as Joe does.
3: Yeah, these are so start with AMAT. It's, you know, it's obviously up a boatload. I think it's up 140%, trades at 41 times forward PE. So to speak about the magnitude of these moves, I think something you have to pay attention to. But yet, every single analyst that follows these names, you're not just seeing tremendous growth year on year in earnings, you're seeing raises quarter on quarter in earnings expectations. And, you know, from my lens, when you look at this part of the market, one of the most powerful forces has been momentum. And the momentum is, while maybe decelerating slightly, it is not material enough for me to say there's a break in that trade.
0: Right. It's a yet question. Goldman, same amount of love for a lot of these names. AMD goes to 640 over there. Applied Materials, 645. So remember, we just had 647 at Morgan Stanley, 645 at Goldman. They see downside for KLA, though, if you want to take that side of it. What do you think about that? Because, I mean,
3: it's the most expensive.
4: That's a valuation argument more than anything else. If you looked back over the last couple of years, it was basically a three-horse race with Lam, KLA Corp, and Applied Materials. And it was always Applied Materials was kind of running in the back, a third to KLA Corp and Lam Research. I think with KLA Corp trading at somewhere in the mid-60s, Rob, correct me if I'm wrong.
3: 50, 51.
4: Okay, so the valuation is a little bit rich there, but I don't think I've heard anything, to your point, Scott, fundamentally that changes this story for memory, for semis, for semi equipment. I think what I heard from Micron was fundamentally long-term bullish.
3: It was the worst performing semi last week.
4: We're securing pricing
3: going
4: out over the next 5 years. So let's
0: What about Weiss's idea, though? Because you could extrapolate that to any of these names.
4: Okay.
0: All the parabolic charts, whether it's Marvell or whomever. Mm-hmm. A willingness to be one of the first out, even if it's early. You'd rather be out, rather take a view from the sidelines that says, okay, you guys can continue to play. You'll probably make more money. But I don't know where the exit's going to be and when it's time to run for the door, so I'm done now. Now, he may very well next week buy it back.
3: But I did too. To that end,
4: you guys had different perspectives on the market.
3: We trimmed KLAC. We did, because of the valuation concern and because of the magnitude of the move. 100% move, traded 51 times forward. It doesn't mean we jettisoned the position. We still like the name, but we certainly trimmed it. That's a move.
2: There's another point to Micron, which is that there's this massive rush, and the CEO said it himself, that we are trying as hard as we can to add capacity. They've also come out, Apple's come out and said, we want to buy Chinese memory chips.
0: Right.
2: So it's not just about the spending ending, right? And that's often not what it is with memory. It's about supply coming on the market. And it's easier to add supply in memory than it is to add supply in semis, which is why I didn't sell Taiwan.
0: All of these questions, we're just like 18 minutes into the program. You see a decent move back to sort of the way we were in the market. None of what's happened in the last week or so has made someone like Ed Yardeni any less bullish on the overall market. Says you go another 10% on the S&P this year, 8250. Is the target that he is reiterating again today because of FEMO. Remember what that was? Not FOMO, FEMO, fabulous earnings momentum. Okay, so we have a chart. Did we make this up, guys, on what the sector-by-sector earnings growth is expected to be? Because everybody knows what tech is going to deliver, okay? 65.5% is what the earnings growth estimate is for technology. Everything else doesn't look that great. Energy is 116%, and you got low to mid single digits for every single just about other sector. Materials is 32%. I'm wondering what you think of 8250. I'm wondering what you think of the earnings estimates going up across the board for everything to where you're going to get 24.5% overall earnings growth, what was 15% on January the 1st.
4: For 8250, the formula would have to look very similar to today, where semis and software are both up at the same time. You would need that participation in technology to be very broad. I think overall, as we said at the top of the show, the resiliency was the powerful message of last week when momentum was correcting and you saw semi and memory roll over. I think looking at the upcoming earnings, the market is telling you it is thirsting to begin to build positions based upon earnings growth in healthcare, in a lot of the underappreciated
0: sectors.
4: Healthcare
0: today is expected to have a negative 9.3% earnings growth.
4: And I would characterize the positioning there as far less leaning towards bullishness than you would see in technology. More recently, we're building positions. The financial services industry is returning to the financial sector once again on the anticipation that the earnings will be strong there once again. And I think the market is telling you, if it wants to broaden out, give us the earnings and we will build the positions there. The greatest example of it is the Russell. Right now, if you look at momentum, the strength of momentum for all the major indexes is in the Russell above everything else.
1: Scott, can I just hit the target? Ed Yardeni's target is about 20.5 times next year's earnings. Next year's earnings on the S&P 500 are a little bit over $400 a share. In terms of the current price of the S&P 500 versus this year's earnings, 20.6. So really, what this market is trading on and the way you get to Ed's, I guess it seems lofty, but not really, target is the continued earnings growth, which at least in the second quarter, we're looking at over 22% earnings growth.
3: And that's driven more more than 100% of the gains this year have come from earnings. So right. if you right. buy that.
0: We finished with the multiple expansion market. We're in the earnings driven market. Phase of the bull market.
3: 100%. And expectations are for 26% earnings growth. So it's certainly believable that the market continues to keep up with that, right? It's a believable thing. I do think we have risk side. I think we have seasonality. Right now, when you get into August and September, historically difficult months, we have the midterm elections coming up. There's going to be some volatility created with that. But I think the earnings trends continue, and I think you have to be in an athletic stance and be a buyer of dips and things that you want to own, much like Steve just talked about what he did with Meta and Micron. I think that's a healthy way to do these things.
0: Are you guys looking to do that in somewhere like software? Because the software versus semis... Granted, it's a short sample size, but it's outperformed over the last 2 weeks, the IGV to the SOXX. 6.5% up IGV, the SOX down 8%. You're not looking for anything? When I look at the list outside of Microsoft, obviously, you still have that, right? Microsoft.
2: Yeah.
0: But like the Palantirs, the CrowdStrikes, the cyber's done incredibly well of late. ServiceNow, IBM, Adobe, Jim, Datadog, Zoom, Synopsys, Cisco, Oracle. Your name's not on any of those.
2: Yeah, I mean, when I bought more Meta last week, and I actually had a little bit to it this morning as well, I looked at Microsoft as well because I went in there without a bias. Do I want to buy more? Do I want to sell it? Do I want to hold it? I decided I couldn't make the investment case for buying more Microsoft, but I could for Meta. Now, in terms of the rest of the software, I mean, that's 100% the bullseye of AI, and you don't know who's going to, you know, do well, who's not. Now, Salesforce in particular, Salesforce has grown a lot through acquisitions. Now, the problem is when you get so big, what's the next acquisition you have to reach to make a really large one to impact your bottom line? So while they'll use AI to their advantage, with the ability of AI tools that businesses have with IT departments, you can really cut down the number of seat licenses.
3: You can, but there's still going to be the ServiceNows, the IBMs that have the consulting businesses, the Fortinet for integrated security. These are things that...
2: Well, consulting businesses are... I mean, take a look at Booz Allen. You want to take a look at a company that's got a consulting business? But that stock's done over the last year and a half. So I think it's too early to call, you know, the bottom in these.
3: Selectively, these probably would.
0: Yeah, no, selectively. Well, what you mentioned, ServiceNow and Fortinet, in the same sentence.
3: Yeah, I mean, different things. Obviously, one cybersecurity and the other is the platform, enterprise platform that it's kind of an operating ecosystem, right? And so those are, I think they're tough to switch away from. There's huge switching cost to move away from those things. I don't know what they trade at right now.
0: Let me take a look at Oracle, too. It's been down for 9 sessions in a row. It's the longest since December of 2021, Jim.
1: Yeah, the stock is just a pinata being beaten by the sentiment about whether AI is a bubble or not.
0: There's no candy falling on the floor, though. Is there?
1: It's an excellent extension of the analogy that I made. I'm still a believer. Look, we already know about the free cash flow going negative. We know about the debt, much of which has been raised already. They do still have some equity to raise, and I think that's overhanging the stock right now. I kind of wish they hadn't announced on their last earnings call that they were going to do an equity raise. I don't see any upside into announcing that. They should just snap it on the market when they want to. That being said, within the last 3 months, it's traded above $200 a share. It's now down in the 140s. You look at this on a multiple of out-year earnings, which are not that far out. This is a fiscal year May 31st. So when we look at fiscal year 28, we're looking at a low teens multiple. It's not that far away. We just got to get through the remaining concerns about funding this.
4: When you look at Oracle, if you're using a 12-month time frame for momentum, which is what most momentum players will do, you're now in an area where you've got that yellow and red light going, believe it or not. In the last quarter, you still had the green light going for Oracle. So it failed at that 240 level. It's rolled back significantly. I've got a 143 right now. It's not looking too good as we go into the rebalance. I agree with Rob in the fact that you can be tactical here. You could find opportunities. I did that with CrowdStrike, recognizing that very powerful rally that we were having in cyber. Datadog is another name. It has a touch of security as it relates to cloud infrastructure. It's been breaking out. I did a horrible job on Twilio. I said the day that I got stopped out, it would be the low. Steve, it was the dead low. It has bounced ever since. Twilio is a software name mm-hmm. that works here as well. And the last name I think for the viewers they should look at is Zoom Video. We own it in the ETF. Remember the relationship that they have with Anthropic. It's a very powerful monetary relationship going back to 2023 when they invested $51 million. That stake could be worth $5 billion today. I'd look at that one.
0: All right, we'll take a break. Coming up, SpaceX. It's in the spotlight today. As you know, it's about to join the NASDAQ 100. Our Leslie Picker, following that action force, joins us next with what you need to know.
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20: We're back on the Halftime Report. I am Frank Holland with your CNBC News update. At least 500 people have died out of more than 1,500 confirmed cases in Congo's Ebola outbreak. Frontline workers issued a 24-hour notice yesterday threatening to strike if authorities fail to pay them benefits and improve their working conditions. Officials have not yet identified the outbreak's patient zero, and they still need to contact trace possibly tens of thousands of people. The White House is out with a 162-page report accusing the Smithsonian's National Museum of American History of, quote, extreme political activism. The report is part of President Trump's executive order aimed at eliminating what he calls anti-American ideology from the Smithsonian. A museum spokesperson told The Washington Post it remains committed to nonpartisan and independent scholarship. And as the Tour de France kicked off this weekend, a large wildfire in the south of France is preventing fans from viewing the finale of the third stage of the race. With more than 4,000 acres burned, race organizers have limited access to only riders and vehicles essential to the race. Scott, back over to you.
0: All right, Frank, appreciate that. Thank you. Frank Holland, SpaceX, as we said, joining the NASDAQ 100 after the close today. Leslie Picker has everything you need to know for us right now. Hi, Les.
21: Hey, Scott. Yeah, after the closing bell tonight, index funds tracking the NASDAQ 100 have to start buying SpaceX stock Whether they want to or not, there are more than $800 billion in assets that directly track the NASDAQ 100, more than half of which from Invesco's QQQ. JP Morgan estimates there will be about $4.3 billion worth of forced purchases flows into SpaceX by funds that have to reflect its weighting in the composite before it officially appears there tomorrow. SpaceX's weight in the NASDAQ 100 will be very, very small at first, less than 1%. And these funds will have to sell a little from the other constituents in the index in order to make room, but the impact will be spread out over the other names, so it shouldn't be too noticeable. We've never seen something like this happen at this scale so quickly after an IPO. Remember, Scott, several months ago, NASDAQ altered its rules to allow for a fast tracking of mega cap companies into its flagship index. So instead of waiting months with a double digit percent float, companies that would have a top 40 market cap can be included after 15 trading days with just a small sliver of a float. Now, SpaceX's weighting in the index will grow as its float does. We'll see that happen as the company starts to lift its lockups, allowing insiders to sell, and that could start as soon as next month. And then SpaceX may opt to do secondary offerings over time, which would also bolster the float size. However, markets tend to front-run these rebalancings, especially ones as well-telegraphed as the SpaceX one. So, any expected forced buying may already be reflected in the stock price. You could see it's not really doing much ahead of the event today. Scott.
0: Okay. All right. Leslie, thank you very much for that. That's Leslie Picker. How is this all going to impact the way this trades? As Leslie said, I mean, the stocks tend to front run things like this. Has this really front ran that all that much?
2: It seems to have, because this has been widely talked about, right? And this is exactly the passive type of buying that we thought would engineer the price support for this, along with a limited float relative to the total market cap. And I think real price discovery comes later. There's a lot of people, including us.
0: Like, I want to see from the IPO, in other words, on this chart. Go ahead. Sorry.
2: Real price discovery starts to come as the lockups come off. But even as I'm talking to clients about this that own this, there is maybe some desire to take some off the table. Again, limited float, so that might have an impact. But there is an evangelistic support for this asset because they have one of the most unreplicable business models that has ever existed. And so, truth is, I don't know. It's an expensive name. But you've seen a lot of what Elon has been involved with has always traded expensive. So I think you're going to have long-term holders. I think you're going to have some come off. And I would use that, if you don't own it, as the opportunity to try to be a better buyer if it ever comes.
0: What do you think?
3: Yeah, look, I mean, you would think that would trade up with inclusion in the index, but I don't think any of that's new news. Actually, when it was thought it was going to the S&P, that fueled the over, the book being way oversubscribed, and the S&P came out and said, no, not so fast. And I also believe that any pull forward is being met by selling, continual selling. So you can't value it. So yes, if you follow Musk, and there's no reason not to, he's made people a lot of money, then you're going to stay here and you're going to buy on dips. But if you're just a fundamental investor and don't care who's running it, you can take a look and say, look, I don't know when they're going to make money. They have a great, great business, mm-hmm. And it's going to expand that business. But are they going to buy Tesla? What are they going to do with Tesla?
0: I think a lot of people are playing for that.
3: Exactly.
0: Do you think that this story is in any way capital restrained, whether it's on the institutional or retail side, from those who have their eyes on other prizes that are out there lurking that are very large mm-hmm. as well? And if they yes. weren't there, that maybe this chart would even look a little bit different, or the prospects in right. the near term would be different?
3: Well, yes and no. So in terms of others, like the IPO of Anthropic.
0: Yeah, OpenAI, Nobody's
3: gearing up in time for it right now with this, because you've still got time to do that. I just think people are still waiting to, despite what the market's doing, I think people still waiting to take it.
2: This is the playbook.
3: You just can't justify valuation. How do you go to your investment committee and say, I want to buy this? And they say, well, what about the valuation? No, it's all about Elon Musk. And they'll say, okay, what's that worth?
0: Yeah, but it's not like you're telling that story for the first time. They've seen the blueprint and the roadmap in a Tesla. If exactly. You've had to make that case before. You don't have to make it again.
3: No, you do have to make it again because they review everything again.
0: But so, you know what I mean. It's not like they're new to the story but, right. of what you're trying to tell.
3: Right.
0: They're like, many people can't justify Tesla's
3: They want to see this
0: valuation.
3: They want to see more mature trading history on this.
2: If you're a benchmark manager, which many are, I'm not saying we are, many are, one of the most dangerous things you can do is be massively underweight a name like this. It carried people out in, I think, 23 or 24. It was Tesla did. It was the best performer. Every active manager got vaporized as a result of that decision. I think you have to be balanced.
3: But what's the weighting? What's the weighting?
2: I don't know.
3: It's not going to be that big.
0: No. All right, we got to bounce. We'll do Santoli next.

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8: Senior markets commentator and overtime co-anchor Michael Santoli. There he is for his midday word. Well, the word is momentum because it's back.
9: It is back, or at least it's bouncing, and you know, market making the case that it was a sufficient shakeout tactically of that factor. What I find interesting, though, is that all anybody can talk about are these structural elements, the factors, the way they manifest in the index. And, you know, late last week, I was out there saying, like, everyone wants a broadening market, but be careful because that's dependent on a lot of different things. The macro has to cooperate, and that sometimes, precedes a more fragile tape. Well, today what you have is the healthcare sector down 1.4%. Why? Oh, because people got renewed confidence in the AI hardware CapEx story. Well, that shouldn't send healthcare down 1.4% and staples down 1.8% in a vacuum, but it does because that's the market we have. We have a market that is 18% semis in the S&P 500 and 16% is the four hyperscalers spending all the money, and they're working against one another. So I think right now it's all kind of fighting to a pretty benign outcome, I guess, but it's pretty sideways in the overall market, and it makes you wonder ultimately what on a given day the market's going to respond to.
8: All right. Good stuff, Mike. Thanks. I'll see you later. That's Mike Santoli. Still ahead, top calls of the day. And later, a red card reversal and a green light for the prediction markets. We're following the big money pouring into those betting markets ahead of tonight's U.S. World Cup match. We're back after this.
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0: Committee stocks on the move, Delta, downgraded to outperform from strong buy. Is that really a downgrade?
1: They report earnings on Friday.
0: The target's to 104.
2: Yeah.
0: Raymond James did it. Target goes to 115 at Morgan Stanley. Jim, you get that one.
3: Yeah, I'm going to say
0: it's only going to outperform, but I wouldn't strongly urge you to buy it.
3: Yeah. It's tricky for all of us because we like the company, we like the stock, think it's going to go higher over the long run. But look at that chart, and I will tell you, that doesn't even really show how strong it's been over the last few months. It's punching above its weight class. That's all I can say. They better have extraordinary earnings
0: on Friday.
3: Because
0: the chart?
3: It's just the valuation. It's now in the low teens, and I understand stocks will re-rate, and I've been the one who's been saying the balance sheet cleanups deserves a re-rating, much less debt. But I'm just saying it's ahead of itself. I would not add new money to Delta here. I'm not selling anything, and I'm not trying to talk out of both sides of my mouth. What I'm saying is if you want to start a position in Delta, I'd probably wait until after the earnings on Friday.
1: It's a low bar to beat on Friday. Keep that in mind, because Q2 was a tough quarter. Weather disruptions, challenges related as fuel.
3: Keep going.
1: So it is a low bar for them to beat. Be careful. They could beat. The stock could go higher and then reverse.
3: All I'm going to say is it's traditionally a single multiple of earnings stock, and now it's around 13 times.
0: What has happened? I'm sorry. Robbie, what has happened to the narrative and the fundamental story around Netflix?
4: Yeah,
0: Goldman lowers the target today. They still like it.
4: Yeah.
0: They cut the target to 110 from 120. It feels like there's a lot of people who still like it, but have either figuratively or literally cut their targets. I mean, what is going on? Let's back this out a little bit more also. What's happened with this stock?
4: So, you know, we just bought it in March when it re-rated from a multiple standpoint. You know, we're probably a little down on it even since then, but it's gotten cheaper. It trades at 23 times, way off the peak premium. And our view is this company matures. Content creation, user growth, and monetization are keys. Advertising less of a key. They don't need it quite as much. So I just think it's kind of a growth at a reasonable price business that has been able to execute historically. And anytime we've seen these re-ratings, this is a stock that has come roaring back. It's finally, from a multiple perspective, kind of gotten into the zip code where we were interested.
0: I know, but the March, you know, the didn't get the WBD thing. That looks like a great head fake for investors in terms of stock. People are like, I don't like it because this is going to be in the penalty box until this whole thing's all figured out. Well, it's figured out. They don't get the asset. Stock goes back up. There's like a sigh of relief from many. And then it's just been a steady stream lower from there.
4: Yeah, you know, you could be watching this competitive landscape for other assets play out. I just think it's not a momentum story right now. And I think it'll regain a strong foothold. It's risk worth taking, in my opinion.
0: It's real super tight.
5: Yeah, it's a show me story, pure and simple. I added very, very small the other day. It's another one I was revisiting. So we'll see what the quarter does. It bounces on quarters, then it goes silent.
0: Okay, cool. Coming up, we'll have more on that big red card reversal for the U.S. men's national team, what it means for the betting markets ahead of tonight's World Cup match. Contessa Brewer following that money for us. Joins us next.
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11: My name is Zach. 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I've given maybe 12 or 13 of them at this point. 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
16: Ringing the NASDAQ bell at this is a high honor. The past year has been foundational for Medicus, and the NASDAQ listing was the most remarkable thing for us. Clearly, they have been a great partner as we advance these novel therapies.
6: Serving over 5.5 million patients. That's 15,000 patient encounters daily, guys, that you interact with, that you give care to, that all dial 911 when they have a perceived medical emergency.

0: All right, welcome back. President Trump confirming today that he called FIFA's president to review a controversial red card that would have suspended America's top goal scorer ahead of tonight's World Cup match against Belgium. That red card reversal is changing the game for the betting markets. Our Contessa Brewer, following that money for us, joins us now. Hi, what have you found?
1: Well, first of all, FIFA's president says, look, this decision was made independently. But Folarin Balogun has been cleared to play in tonight's game against Belgium. And look what happened when FIFA's decision was made public. The probabilities of who would win switched, with USA taking the lead. FanDuel told me as of yesterday, Balogun was bringing in four times the amount of money wagered as the next most popular scorer, Christian Pulisic. Belgium's soccer coach called the FIFA reversal an April Fool's joke, and we have just learned that FIFA has denied Belgium's appeal of that decision. Doesn't matter. Football fever is just fueling this betting bonanza. Kalshi has just posted its most lucrative market ever. Who will win the finals of the World Cup has now surpassed $1 billion in trading volume. And Kalshi, with whom CNBC has a commercial relationship, did more than $5 billion in trading volume this weekend, according to Piper Sandler. That set new records fueled by this soccer mania. 45% higher than last month, and Polymarket as well, up 24% over last month. And remember what we had last month, NBA Finals fervor? That's really saying something. The sportsbooks also are raking it in. England versus Mexico match last night helped Caesars set new soccer records for most unique visitors, most number of bets on soccer ever, and most soccer handle. That's the amount of money wagered. And FanDuel says almost 90% of the World Cup handle is coming in on, you might guess it, USA. And when USA wins, it makes customers very happy. Still, we're going to watch for the impact on earnings this quarter, because if customers win, Scott, the house loses.
0: Sure, but it's a win-win, at least in terms of betting volumes. Not, you know, sometimes you see if the prediction markets are taking all the sports action that maybe it's hurting some of the sports books. But as you're reporting here, not in this case. It's sort of everybody's just getting in on this action. Pardon the pun.
1: I think they're hoping that the enthusiasm over soccer drives persistent enthusiasm, not just now for World Cup, but for what happens next year when MLS takes to the pitch, and maybe that'll be good. One more note. Now you've got, say, Flutter and FanDuel being market makers and going in on the B2B side of that predictions business, helping with combos and parlays. That's a big deal, because they can make money even if the sportsbook ends up holding the bag when it comes to the outcome of the games.
0: All right. Good stuff, Contessa. Yeah. Thanks. Contessa Brewer. We'll do finals next.
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0: All right, we'll see you on closing bell, 3 o'clock Eastern. Malcolm Etheridge, Bryn Talkington, Brian Belsky, Jeff DeGraff, Kevin Simpson. So I'll look for all you then. Let's do final trades. What do you got, Robbie?
33: Meta trading at 15 times, growing at 20%, 3 billion active users.
0: Okay, it's a good day for tech, as you can clearly see. Who's got Alphabet?
34: I have Alphabet, okay. Scott, and I like it. I think it could also.
0: Thanks, Steve. Go ahead. Go ahead.
34: No, I said I'd like Alphabet. I think it also bounce.
0: Oh,
34: it's overdue. It's been under pressure. Right. Pay attention.
0: I wish I cut you.
34: Yeah.
0: Sorry, Jim.
35: Apollo, it was 140 a couple of weeks ago. I think it'll get back there in short order.
0: Joey.
36: Apple about to make a new high.
0: All right, good stuff. I will see you at 3 o'clock. I'm closing bell. The exchange is down.
37: Thank you very much, Scott. A jump in chip stocks is pushing the NASDAQ higher again today as we kick off the first full trading week of the second half of the year. While shares of Nike are weighing on the Dow, although it did briefly top 53,000 for the first time ever. I'm Kelly Evans and welcome to The Exchange. Are we or aren't we seeing a leadership rotation? Scott Cronert and Jonathan Krinsky weigh in on that question as the Sox chip index jumps almost 4% today, coming off back-to-back losing weeks for the first time in 4 months. Plus, just as sentiment is shifting around jobs, with prominent voices in Silicon Valley saying that AI disruption fears are overblown, Sal Khan is here to say, hold on. We still need to take those concerns seriously. That and how the betting boom on the World Cup is creating new winners and losers, including one key market in China. But let's begin with this herky-jerky market, if I can call it that. The momentum trade coming off its worst two-day decline in 6 years, falling 17%, according to Goldman, and down 24% from its peak coming into today. They say buying that dip has typically paid off. And today we are seeing a bounce in areas like the chips. Let's dig into it with Scott Cronert. He's U.S. equity strategist at Citi. Scott, it's great to see you. And what do you make of it?
1: Hey, Kelly. I think the response to the sell-off that we've seen in the past couple of weeks is appropriate. That's bound to happen at some point here on the mean reversion side. I think, you know, our issue, and we had downgraded tech a week and a change ago from a longstanding overweight to a market weight. And we are just allowing some room for digestion of the second quarter move that we saw, particularly coming from the semiconductor component attack.
37: Room for digestion, a healthy development for you?
1: I think it's probably healthy. I don't expect there'll be any material change in the fundamental setups for these companies as pertains to 26 and maybe 27 earnings. But we do think that what we're doing as memory prices work higher, the stocks work higher off of the earnings expectations around that is set up for a little bit of a game of chicken with the hyperscalers where who's going to blink first in terms of how you justify paying more for semiconductor componentry relative to the ROI discussion on the other side of that. So we think it plays out through the Q2 reporting period. That's where you get your digestion. Then you come back to the other side, presumably with a bit more balanced view towards tech into the end of the year.
37: By the way, quite a move in the software space, and that's an area I know you guys think, you know, maybe has some more room to go.
1: Yeah, so on software, we had been underweight for the past couple of quarters. We've lifted that up to a market weight. And so there the spin is, we get it. Software has been ground zero for investors concerned where AI disruption is going to hit wholeheartedly. And we think that you've adjusted the terminal multiples appropriately for that. So what you end up getting here is that if there is some pushback on the CapEx spend out of the hyperscalers, that actually transmits into a little bit more confidence that the software fundamentals can remain persistent for longer. And that justifies their move higher in recent days.
37: I think it's interesting that of everybody on the street, you guys, I believe, are the highest for your earnings estimate for the S&P 500 up at $350. And what all goes into that?
1: Yeah, so we're making a few assumptions. First, the Q1 positive surprise we've got, we do not think will be replicated. What we think we get going into Qs 2 through 4 will be a more traditional beat, if you will, in the 4 to 5% range. Consensus for the S&P right now, Kelly, as of Thursday, this past Thursday, is roughly 343. So we think what ends up happening here is that normal beat gets us to our 350 estimate. Again, we don't see any particular issue with the semi and tech-related earnings components into the Q2 reporting period. But at the other side of this is what we do think we'll begin to see is a bit more contribution from other sectors that play into the broadening trade
37: exactly
1: as we unwind some of those oil price concerns.
37: In which of those sectors were showing kind of where you guys expect the biggest surprises for Q2? Technology is up there, but also consumer staples, industrials, financials, healthcare. And then as you look out, do you expect those areas to kind of put earnings up at your target number and higher than people are expecting right now?
1: I think the biggest edge that we're looking for here is out of consumer discretionary. So if you think back to what we were navigating with Q1 earnings, we were smack dab in the Iran higher oil price, you know, dynamic. That's now moving to the sidelines, oil prices below 60. What I think we're going to get out of the consumer discretionary cohort is a corporate commentary that's certainly less concerned than it was and probably more cautiously optimistic. What that transfers into is a bit more of a positive earnings revision edge, but more importantly is a positive price momentum edge as well.
37: So, and you are now building on a couple of people last week were talking about the same thing, saying the biggest upside surprises they were starting to expect were in the retail areas, maybe even restaurants, consumer discretionary broadly. I mean, that would be a great broader narrative if that all, you know, started to take. Like I said, does that mean the K-shaped economy is over? I don't know if we can go that far yet.
1: Well, okay, we've got some issues that we still need to work our way through. As we know, the market's pricing in the next Fed move to be sort of hawkish potential increase. The Citi House view is that we still have got a couple of Fed rate cuts between now and year end. So I think the storyline here is that you begin to look for some edge coming off those inflation numbers as we go into the rest of the Q3 and then beyond. And with that, you begin to get a little bit more confidence playing through to the consumer. What that sets up for, if we're right, and we also do get a bit more of a dovish leaning out of the Fed, that's a pretty good risk-on profile for the broadening trade, Kelly.
37: Indeed. And there's the Dow turning positive again, joining the other major averages. Scott, and by the way, Nike had been weighing on it, too. Maybe that looking a little bit better this hour. Scott, thanks so much. Appreciate it for now. Thanks. Scott Cronert over at Citi. Let's get the technical take now with our next guest, who warns that the AI trade is at the best entering a period of significant consolidation and at worst is putting in a meaningful top. Let's bring in

0: What do you think is happening with that trade?
1: Hey, Kelly. So I think, you know, the action of the last couple of weeks is certainly telling. You had the semiconductor index was seven straight days of nearly 4% move in either direction. That's typically, you know, what you see kind of after bear market bottoms, kind of a, you know, in a bottoming pattern. So when you have that at a 52 week high, that's a clear indication of indecision. And again, given how stretched these names are from kind of their long-term moving averages, that suggests to us that, you know, again, at best, it's just a consolidation phase. And, you know, we'll see if it's anything more ominous than that. But I think the good news is that that money so far is finding a home in other parts of the market. And that's really the part we're focused on right now.
0: I think that's a great point, because who knows exactly how to pinpoint the top? And the strength of this rally has surprised the doubters a number of times. But your point is people are rotating out of it anyway and putting that money to work elsewhere in the market. And you think that's lifting areas that we've talked a lot less about in recent years?
1: Yeah, I mean, how many times have you heard people talk about the insurance sector of late? But that's breaking out of a two-year trading range to the upside. The healthcare sector on an equal weight basis, RSPH is that equal weight ETF, that's breaking out of a five-year trading range. And then the REITs, which, again, tech gets all the love for the July performance, but the REIT index is up 18 straight years in the month of July. Pretty fascinating seasonal study there. And it's, you know, the REITs have not broken out yet, but we think, you know, they're very poised to do so. So those are three areas we'd be looking at that look a little more timely to us than the tech trade.
0: Look, REITs breaking out, would real estate investment trusts, would make a lot of sense if Scott Croner and others are right that we're going to be talking about rate cuts again. And if you get some relief kind of the longer end of the curve, then maybe that's beginning to tell us something. Just quickly on the insurance piece, we had actually talked about this a week or two back. More from the cautious point of view, could insurance pricing be softening? Why do you see that one breaking out? Is there any kind of bigger picture takeaway from that, or it's just an example of an area where money might be going to where it wasn't before?
1: Yeah, I think that's part of it. And to your point, I think the market is probably over its skis and anticipating rate hikes. And so if you take some of those potential hikes out of the market, that could also be a tailwind for the insurance group. But, you know, again, that's how markets work. Investors kind of lose interest in one area of the market, and that's what's happened in healthcare for 5 years. For, you know, REITs also have gotten nowhere for 5 years. Insurance has done a little bit better, but it's been dead money for about 18 months, and now we're starting to see some breakouts in some of the marquee insurance names. So, yeah, you know, it's a combination of everything, but, you know, definitely an area that we don't think gets enough attention right now.
0: And biotech too. I know Jim was talking about that this morning, but up 50% year to date. So people say, yeah, there's an area you can go and not have to have an opinion about CapEx, you know, for the Mag 7 in next week or the week after's time. Finally, Jonathan, as we were saying, we've had this back and forth where the momentum trades under pressure and then it shows a little bit more life again. So what do you think the message is as we kick off the back half of the year? Are people going to leave that behind, or can it still take us kind of in the leadership position through those 8,100 price targets Scott Croner was talking about into year end?
1: Well, July is actually a very poor month for the momentum factor. It's often the case more so that the short side of the momentum factor rallies. So you'd have areas that have been performing poorly over the last 12 months break out, and that's what causes the drawdown in momentum. Right now, we're seeing a little bit of both where, you know, the tech AI stocks are coming in and areas like software and some of the laggards are rallying. So we think we actually see a bit more of both of those, and that can bring you into kind of the end of the middle to late part of this month when you get into EPS season. And then we'll see. I mean, if you go back to July of 2024, we saw a similar situation where momentum really had an unwind, and then that led into an overall market correction as we got into August. So that's something that we'll be looking for as we get through this month.
0: Yeah, then you had that yen carry trade blow up, and then the 50 basis point rate, all of these things that now we forget about. Jonathan, thanks very much. Really appreciate it today.
1: Thank you, Kelly.
0: Jonathan Krinsky with BTIG. Coming up, President Trump calling the leaders of Ukraine, Russia, and FIFA over the weekend. One of the calls creating some major international backlash. Plus, Another first from the White House, the president jointly ringing the New York Stock Exchange and NASDAQ opening bells from the Oval Office this morning to celebrate the launch of the Trump accounts. What's not a first, the president telling people to go out and buy Dell computers. Those shares up as much as 9%

0: mentioned earlier. And remember, the president bought between $1 and $5 million worth of shares on February 10th. According to that government ethics filing, the shares are up 240% since then. We're back after this short break.
1: This is The Exchange on CNBC.
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11: Welcome back. We are counting down to the start of this week's high-stakes NATO summit in Turkey. President Trump is expected to press his European counterparts on hitting their defense spending targets, among other issues. Megan Casella is at the White House with a look at what else is on that agenda, Megan.
12: Kelly, that's exactly right. The U.S. ambassador to NATO, that's Matt Whitaker, told reporters on Sunday that the president will be measuring the progress at this summit that countries have made in NATO spending to ensure that they're on track to hit their target of 5% spending on defense. Now, President Trump is set to depart tonight for that summit in Turkey, which will run Tuesday and Wednesday. And some highlights on his schedule include bilateral sit-downs with the leaders of Turkey, Syria, and Ukraine, as well as a closing press conference on Wednesday morning, Eastern Time. And top of the list of agenda items for President Trump's meeting with Ukrainian President Zelensky is how to end the Russia-Ukraine war. President Trump spoke about that this morning. Take a listen.
13: I think we're getting much closer than people realize, and President Putin wants it to end. I will tell you that very strongly. What a good call. And President Zelensky actually wants it to end now. And we're going to be going to NATO, and we're going to be talking about it.
12: Kelly, as for what else to expect, a senior U.S. official told reporters to expect billions of dollars in announcements on the sidelines of the summit, potentially around weapons systems purchased from the United States. The official also said NATO leaders will be discussing how to protect maritime traffic through the Strait of Hormuz, and there could be some talk about the U.S.'s posture review of its troops in Europe. Kelly.
11: Megan, thanks very much. Appreciate it, Megan Casella. For more, we turn to Michael O'Hanlon. He is director of research for Brookings Institution's Foreign Policy Program. Michael, it's great to see you. What are your expectations for this summit?
14: Hi, Kelly. Well, in some ways, the less the better. You know, I think I can imagine so many issues where this could go wrong. I've heard some chatter about President Trump reopening the Greenland question. And certainly every time we talk about the Iran war, people tend to see the conflict in a different way. Europeans often think of it as Trump's war, done without consultation, at great risk and penalty to them. And then he asks for their help in reopening the strait. And then, of course, they say, well, only after hostilities are over. So this tends to be a contentious issue as well. I hope we can have a couple of positives where we do see progress towards NATO spending more on military burden sharing, and maybe see an idea or two that's new on Ukraine. Although I'm afraid I have to be from Missouri and, you know, be the show me state before I agree with President Trump that we're actually any closer to a deal. I think NATO needs to find more ways to put pressure on Putin. So that would be at least a small step forward if that could happen. I don't expect great things, but even incremental progress and no blow up would be welcome.
11: One storyline, I'm curious if you think this is correct, is that your leaders are getting frustrated with President Trump. They feel their kind of flattery campaign isn't really getting them anywhere. They're looking at Canada's approach and thinking maybe that's the right one to reach out and strike more international partnerships, and that there are going to be several meetings in which leaders are getting together, no cell phones allowed, kind of event session, which sounds to me like it might actually prod the president to go into responding in ways that might not go over that well either. But I guess my question is, do you think that that's really the vibe in Europe amongst these leaders, is frustration with the president that could result in some kind of pushback? Or instead, do you think issues, for instance, like how to best tackle Russia would be an area where they're spending more time?
14: Well, I think in general, you're right to raise the question. I think European leaders at this point feel that just flattering President Trump is not always the best way to go. They spent a lot of last year trying to make concessions to him, agree with much of his agenda, and pick up the slack on Ukraine, where the United States basically abandoned providing any meaningful assistance. And all that got European leaders was the January 2026 demand by President Trump that the United States own Greenland and the military threats that we might just take it. So I think at that point, and the Wall Street Journal reported well on this today, I believe, there were a lot of sessions within Europe and also conversations across the Atlantic where the European leadership basically said to President Trump, if you take Greenland, for example, this is going to be the end of NATO as we know it and the end of a lot of transatlantic business, or at least new deals, as we've known that in the past as well. I think Europeans generally feel they have to push back a little more firmly. Now, the Chancellor of Germany made a big mistake when he spoke a couple of months ago to a school children, and said that the Iran war was Trump's war and he had been embarrassed by the outcome, that he had been shown up by the Iranians. That's going too far. You don't want to needlessly get into fights. But I think Europeans have concluded they have to push back a little more firmly. And maybe Prime Minister Carney, the Canadian leader, maybe he is sort of showing the right model where he tries to maintain decent conversational atmosphere with the American president, but also talks about these new links and these. I just would not surprise President Trump with any big new developments at the NATO summit. Right. I think surprise is not a smart tactic as a rule, but pushback sometimes is.
11: You know, the president says that I think in his words, Russia and Ukraine both want a deal. What should the Europeans do? They've kind of looked the other way while allowing these shadow fleets from Russia to pass through their waters and continue to fund the very country that they are building up military capabilities against. And, you know, this has now continued to drag on, and there's more drone fighting and there's more bombing of Ukraine and Russia on both sides. And so what should NATO leaders do?
14: Well, I think both Europe and the United States need to work harder against the shadow fleet, because one of the things that's changed since President Trump entered the White House again was the United States was less enthusiastic about listing ships, even when we knew that they were acting illicitly. So there's got to be just greater transatlantic cooperation on that issue, as my colleagues Robin Brooks and Ben Harris have been documenting in some very careful research. I also think we need to think about getting off Russian oil and gas more systematically, more thoroughly, throughout the Western world and even beyond that, maybe even thinking about applying secondary sanctions to countries that still buy Russian oil and gas. For a long time, we wanted them to do so. It was actually our request they continue to do so. But maybe now we have to be willing to step up the pressure on Putin. I do not think there's any great evidence that Putin is closer to doing a deal. I hope President Trump's right, but I haven't seen proof yet.
11: Yeah. Finally, whatever happened between the president and FIFA about the U.S. soccer issue, the player, here's by the way, the latest Kalshi odds on, they think now the U.S. looks more likely to advance out of this game tonight against Belgium. Michael, is there any real fallout? Is this just going to be a distraction on the eve of this summit?
14: Well, I've never been asked for my expertise on soccer before on the air, especially live television. But it does look to me as if FIFA, there may be a personal bond there relationship, but I don't know that FIFA was in danger of American retribution in any major way. So I'm thinking that decision was made on its merits. But now I'm getting into dangerous territory, given my limited expertise.
11: You will probably hear more about that point of view than anything else that you've said. Michael, really appreciate it. Great to have you today.
14: Thanks, Kelly.
11: Michael O'Hanlon from Brookings. Coming up, Palantir CEO Alex Karp criticizing the token model used by AI giants Anthropic and OpenAI. But could pulling on that thread unravel the entire AI trade? We'll dig into that next. Speaking of which, we might be in the midst of a major reversal on the jobs front when it comes to AI. What does it mean for investors? We'll ask a pioneer in AI and education who's teaming up with big tech to reskill their workforce. Khan Academy founder Sal Khan coming up on The Exchange.
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27: So many talents.
11: Palantir CEO Alex Karp bashing the AI token structure used by Anthropic and OpenAI. He says CEOs are frustrated by skyrocketing costs and warns they are turning to China for a solution. Seema Modi has more in today's Tech Check. Seema?
28: Well, it really fueled in the conversation online. Kelly, Alex Karp saying CEOs are privately voicing frustration on skyrocketing AI costs, which don't seem to be translating into higher productivity. He says they are particularly frustrated with the payment structure, which charges users by the token for using their models. Now, Karp also adding that companies are feeding the big AI labs with proprietary information that OpenAI and Anthropic, he says, can essentially use to replicate their businesses. Now, that's really resulted in this heated debate on social media with leaders from Silicon Valley and Washington joining the conversation. Former White House AI advisor Sriram Krishnan posting on X, "We need a clear path for how companies and countries feel about the value they bring to AI and not getting eaten by the models." Palo Alto Network CEO Nikesh Arora this morning saying token costs need to come down for enterprise adoption to rise. Altimeter Capital's Brad Gerstner pushing back on the whole return on investment debate, saying if companies really didn't find value, then why do the revenue run rates for the big AI labs continue to rise? And Kelly, that's why color on token usage this earnings season will show investors how quickly companies are embracing AI. I expect that to be a major proof point. Any sign of a slowdown in token purchases will be viewed as a positive for software companies. It will sort of challenge that whole AI displacement narrative. And by the way, the IGV ETF continues to outperform, now higher over the past 6 trading days.
11: That's a great point, Seema, especially that they worry. It was with every new business, the model will evolve. But in this case, opening the door to those cheaper Chinese competitors as well. Seema, thanks very much.
28: Yep.
11: Seema Modi. Let's get over to Mackenzie Sigalos for the CNBC News Update. Mackenzie.
29: Cuba's national electric grid has collapsed, leaving around 10 million people without power. That's according to the country's grid operator. Cuba has experienced hours to days-long power outages in recent months, linked partially to the U.S.-imposed oil blockade that has cut off the island's fuel supply. The grid operator told Reuters it was investigating the cause of the outage. Hamas says it's dissolved its government in Gaza and is preparing to transfer power to a UN-backed committee as part of a U.S.-brokered ceasefire deal. The militant group did not say if it would take the step to disarm or hand over security to an international force. The Board of Peace, led by President Trump, stressed the new leadership committee must control all weapons in Gaza. And George Clooney will receive the Lifetime Achievement Award at the 83rd Venice Film Festival this year. Festival organizers noted Clooney's work as an actor, director, and producer across multiple genres. Kelly, sending it back to you.
11: All right. Congrats to him. Mackenzie, thanks. Coming up, there's been a lot of pushback lately against AI being a job destroyer. But our next guest is still very concerned. He is teaming up with some of the tech giants to do something about it in education. Sal Khan joins us next.
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11: Welcome back. Zynga founder Mark Pincus promoting his new memoir and pushing back on the narrative driven by many AI companies themselves that the technology will create massive job losses. Pincus posting over the weekend, the AI job loss narrative isn't supported by any facts. Neither was the internet job loss for e-commerce or anything else. And the rest of the tech world seems to be getting the message. The Wall Street Journal observes big tech has suddenly flipped on the AI jobs wipeout scenario. Let's dive deeper here with Sal Khan. He's founder and CEO of the Khan Academy, a global nonprofit providing free education to more than 200 million people worldwide. Sal, it's great to have you back. And so you're kind of on the side of caution that you think we do have to worry about the disruption that's coming from AI to the workforce.
19: You know, none of us have a perfect crystal ball, and I hope what you just reported is true. But I think there's a reasonable probability that we do see pretty significant disruption in certain areas. We already see the Waymos driving around. We all already see call centers shifting to AI-based call centers. It's hard to imagine that you're not going to at least see some disruption in certain industries. The jury's still out on things like software engineering. People are getting more productive. The models are getting better. I just saw that Fable is now available again. So who knows where that's going to go? But hope isn't a plan. We should be thinking about if we start to see even 5-10% unemployment in some of these sectors, what are we going to do about it? And that's where, you know, we're thinking very deeply. We have a partnership with TED, Khan TED Institute, where we're thinking about how do we create a low-cost, high-scale, aspirational way to skill and reskill people. Mm-hmm. But I think everyone needs to be at least having a plan. And worst case, maybe there isn't the job dislocation, but at least we have better ways of skilling people.
11: I've heard CEOs say this, and it seems almost self-evidently true, that those who use AI in the workplace will be super productive and probably have better job security and job prospects broadly than those who don't. So what does that look like, you know, sort of job to job? And what component of it do you think, where do you guys think you can come in and help people with those skills?
19: Yeah, it's interesting because, you know, this content institute that we're creating and we're hoping to launch the first programs in, let's say, within the next 6 to 12 months, even though it is degrees in applied AI, we actually think the most durable skills in this world are actually not just vibe coding or creating some agents or, you know, creating a harness. AI, it's actually going to be communication, collaboration, creativity, resilience. And so what we're doing is a lot of work where the students will come and have authentic experiences with each other, with other human beings, and have different ways of evaluating their creativity, their collaboration, while they're also using the tools of the future. Now, mm-hmm. Now, just teaching the tools of the future, we think that's not really an evergreen solution, because last year everyone was talking about vibe coding. Now everyone's talking about managing agents. Next year will be something else. So it's
11: so
19: really
11: true.
19: The skills of learning how to learn.
11: No, and which, by the way, is the entire purpose of education. And what I'm not going to get back on the soapbox, but one of the reasons why I don't love a lot of the Chromebook and ed tech in the classroom stuff is it just, I'm not sure it's the best way to learn how to learn. I think it's a lot of gamification. It's a lot of distraction. I know you share some of these concerns as well, and that you guys have actually revamped your own kind of Khan Academy tools. I'd love to hear more about that.
19: Yeah, I think the key with technology is it shouldn't ever be technology for technology's sake. It should be, what problems are you trying to solve? And if the simplest way to solve the problem is with pencil and paper, solve it with pencil and paper. But what we've always tried to address is, you know, that classroom that you're observing, that's a classroom using Khan Academy. The kids are engaged. They're talking to each other. And the idea is, if you're a teacher like that with a classroom of 30 students, it's very hard to reach every student where they are. Some students are ready to race ahead. Some students need remediation. And we're seeing time and time again, if you give proper use of tools, not in front of a computer all of the time, we recommend 20 minutes a day for maybe 3 days a week if we're talking about middle school, high school classes.
11: That would be 20 minutes a day, 3 days a week, I think is a lot less than what's going on in elementary school.
19: Exactly. Like, it shouldn't just be there all the time. But we are seeing, when you get that level of, for lack of a better word, dosage, the kids are accelerating 20, 30, 40% because they're getting a lot more practice on the things that they need to get practice on. And when they're using the tool, obviously you could use AI to cheat. That's a huge problem. We've seen people use other AI tools to cheat on Khan Academy, but the AI tools that we put out, it's Socratic. It's an ethical tutor. It's looping in the parents and the teachers. So the tools themselves are neutral. We just have to think about, how do we use it in moderation and how do we use it to solve real problems?
11: And then where do you think, Sal, we're going to be? It's kind of an impossible question, but when we talk about how you want these tools to help people shifting back to the workforce now to kind of be able to continue to learn how to learn, what does that mean in practice? Especially once you get into the workforce, your skills are highly specific to the job that you're doing or to one that might be coming up. And learning how to learn feels like something much broader than that.
19: Yeah, you know, I even see it at with employees at Khan Academy. The ones that were always curious, had a lot of knowledge, critical thinking. When you give them an AI tool, their curiosity will take them, and their ability to validate information too, because we know these models can hallucinate, etc. They are producing more and higher quality things, while maybe folks who are already struggling, yes, the AI can help them write a little bit cleaner, a little bit better, but you can see that they don't have the critical thinking mm-hmm. necessarily to push back as much or to make sure that they're getting the best possible output. So that's why it is important, one, to have some exposure to these tools, but even more important to really build these evergreen skills of mm-hmm. critical thinking, communication, et cetera, et cetera. We, you know, to your earlier question, we don't know what the job market is going to be like in 4 or 5, much less 10, 20 years. But we're pretty confident that the skills that are going to really matter are going to be the human skills like communication, collaboration, resilience, et cetera, et cetera. And so those are the things that schools should really focus on. And you still need to have the traditional, you know, strong critical thinking, math, reading, writing skills. Mm-hmm. If you really care about students being able to do it independently, you need to be proctoring them, making sure if you're using tools, making sure that those are tools that are not cheating tools. A lot of these AI tools that are even trying to build themselves as classroom learning tools, you can ask it a question, it'll tell you the answer. You can do that cognitive offloading. So it's really, really important for people not to put everything in one bucket, but really try out the tools themselves.
11: I love what you said about curiosity and kind of that characteristic, whether you're a student or an employee, being so... I watch how my husband, you say, I'm like, I never would have thought of half of this stuff. So same tool, different brain, different outcomes. Sal, thanks very much for joining us again today. Appreciate it.
19: Thanks for having me.
11: Khan Academy's Sal Khan. Coming up, the World Cup leading to record volumes for sports books and the rise of prediction markets as well, which is creating some potential losers in the, let's call it the international gambling space. We'll tell you where next.
1: As our country celebrates its 250th anniversary, CNBC spotlights the leaders driving business and the nation forward.
2: If I had to choose one word that describes American business history, it would be reinvention. It meshes with entrepreneurship. It's a big part of America. I'm Mark Dankberg, and I'm chairman and CEO at Viasat. What the company's evolved to do is largely satellite communications. When you're a space company like we are, you know, space is hard. Our business now, compared to 40 years ago, we're doing things that didn't even exist 40 years ago. When we started the company, we didn't have any money. We had no outside funding. So we started in a spare bedroom in my house. That was what we had to work with. I grew up in the 60s during the Apollo program, and space was just the epitome of adventure, new frontier, technology. When you look back and think of sending people to the moon without even really having a computer on board, that's insane. It's incredible, right? How inspiring is that? But the growing up part of it, watching the launches, must have at least subconsciously influenced me, because look at where I ended up. One of the main events in the space race was John F. Kennedy's speech at Rice University's football stadium. It was hugely inspirational.
9: We choose to go to the moon in this decade and do the other things, not because they are easy, but because they are hard.
2: I think one of the things that's really been good about America is the spirit of reinvention. It's like there's always a better way to do things. And so that creates lots of opportunity, and it moves the country forward.
10: Meet Luke and Jason from Fire Department Coffee. Two guys with a dream and a little help from Walmart along the way.
12: We make coffee that supports our community.
13: And Walmart's played a big part. You know, most of what Walmart spends goes to products made, grown, or assembled right here in the U.S.?
12: So we can invest back into our community.
13: Walmart, huh? Who knew?
12: Now you know, Jerry.
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11: Welcome back. The U.S. men's national team faces off against Belgium in a little more than 6 hours' time. The probability of an American win now at 54% on Kalshi. That saw a big pickup after FIFA reversed Florin Balogun's red card. Contessa Brewer is here on set with more on that, including some, can we call it breaking? What's the latest, Contessa,
21: okay, so
11: on
21: first,
11: the situation?
21: So first of all, we know that Belgium has asked FIFA and appealed that decision, and FIFA said, no, we're not going to take that back. Mm-hmm. And also, there was a lot of crowing, I think, from the Oval Office today. President Trump said, I'm not even going to tell you what I said. I've got it here. Here's President Trump talking about

0: not just soccer that's the big event this afternoon, really. And that could spell some rough trading ahead, especially for retail investors. We'll tell you why next.
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0: Welcome back. TD Securities' Peter Haynes told us last month the S&P's decision to not fast-track SpaceX into its index might be the largest active bet against current market trends in history. So while shares won't be on that index for at least another 11 months or so, SpaceX does start trading on the NASDAQ 100 tomorrow. Oliver Rennick has more on what that means for retail investors and index holders alike. Hi, Oliver.
17: Hey, Kelly. NASDAQ's inclusion of SpaceX will, in theory, make the index more volatile overnight, given SpaceX's wild swings. But its low free float means the impact will likely be minimal. How shares get released around its lockup timeline, how passive investors handle its inclusion, and overall demand for its options will determine if SpaceX stays as wild as it came out of the gate. The stock trades with an implied volatility of 92, almost 3.5 times that of QQQ, which itself is currently the most volatile in comparison to the S&P 500 in almost 20 years. Arguably, that means over the long term, SpaceX volatility should come down as index investors buy and hold. But if they're afraid of SpaceX, they might hedge using SpaceX puts, or perhaps better, by selling SpaceX calls, which can neutralize its impact on your fund if you so want that. But if you listen to the options crowd right now, you probably only want to sell SpaceX calls if you're buying them too. It's still a top five stock for options trading, more than twice as many calls traded as puts today, and 4 times more calls were bought than puts bought, with the biggest money targeting the 180 strikes expiring on Friday, Kelly.
0: Good reminder, $4 billion is what Millennium's pods made on this trade, apparently, Oliver, for now. Thanks, Oliver Rennick in Chicago.
17: Wow.
0: Could this be the catalyst that gets SpaceX rallying again after falling 11% in the past 2 weeks? Let's ask Jeff Kilberg. I almost called you Jess. He's KKM founder, financials founder, and ETF port. I'm thinking World Cup, Jeff. No,
17: yes.
0: I am thinking about SpaceX and What a big deal do you think this is going to be?
18: Kelly, I think it is a big deal, and it's a really dynamic situation due to the fact there's only 3% float out there. If you fast forward 1 month, Kelly, August 6th, that's the actual first earnings report post-IPO, where actually some insiders will be able to sell about 20% more. So I think tomorrow is going to be fascinating, but I sold puts 2 weeks ago. I sold the 150 puts expiring July 17th. I collected $11. They're trading about $5.75 right now. So I'm actually going the other way that Oliver is. Instead of buying calls or selling calls on the position I was able to obtain the IPO, I'm trying to get more access. I'm selling puts. And for selling for $11, Kelly, I will own it in the event SpaceX goes lower down to 139. I happily own it at 139. But there's a ton of volatility. We've seen $11 range today. And I think that's all anticipation of people trying to either get out in front of that mandatory passive index insensitive buying tomorrow or this potential low float.
0: If it goes down to 139, I mean, we'll see. But I want to talk Trump accounts, Jeff, while you're here. The president rang the New York Stock Exchange and the NASDAQ opening bell jointly from the Oval Office this morning. You can see it there, kind of modeled after the Liberty Bell in celebration of launching the Trump accounts. One-time $1,000 seed deposit for eligible children. They're investing it, I believe, in low-fee index funds, hoping these give a boost to some brokerages. I know a lot of analysts are, Jeff, looking for a bounce there. A lot of companies have a match where they might put in another $1,000. What market impact do you think this is going to have?
18: I think it's a massive impact. And to remove the fact that they are building for the future, and I don't get political, Kelly, you know that, but I get so excited that all these kids are getting opportunities I didn't have. And so many of us didn't have, and I already signed up. My daughter, my other two boys were ineligible. You probably need a cackle of computers to sign up all your kiddos, but it's an opportunity for them to touch, smell, and feel stocks. And it seems like every day, every hour, we're hearing about more and more people wanting to donate. It's a really interesting platform, Kelly, the Trump accounts. It's about philanthropic events that happen, but now it's very targeted where you can give to kids. So I get excited about it. I think it's going to educate folks and future generations on the market. So I'm all in on these accounts, and I really think it's an opportunity because when you think about what I do for a living, Kelly, I'm an active manager. I manage two ETFs. I'm always trying to time the market. But these Trump accounts, they are time in
0: Absolutely.
18: The market. And that's where it gets exciting.
0: What would you say, anyone watching now who's like, all right, what do I do? Do I leave it? My opinion is leave it in the S&P index fund. Don't overthink it. But what other advice would you give people who are putting money into these accounts?
18: Well, I have two ETFs, so ticker ESN, ticker Gary would be my advice. But no, I think you're absolutely right. Get exposure, but be diversified. The QQQs, SPY, as well as the Russell 2000 is moving. So I think you want diversification, but I think it's going to educate and you're going to see more and more people get involved in their future. So it's super exciting, Kelly.
0: Yeah, Osun Kwon over at Wells Fargo thought it might even support the market. He thought about $20 billion of inflows.
18: Yeah, and I think there's going to be more because if you just look today, when the president of SpaceX, she just is going to donate. She just announced a couple hours ago she's going to donate 20% of her SpaceX stock to these accounts. President Trump just floated a rumor. This is not confirmed, but they're talking about trying to make some Trump accounts for adults. So there's a lot of momentum, and I think what we saw in Q2 earnings and Q3 earnings expectations, the stock market is really strong. And I get so excited about you're seeing actually earnings estimates go up. That's a really rare occasion, Kelly. Yeah. They typically drop estimates, but they're going up.
0: 350. That's what Scott Croner thinks we can do this year.
18: Away we go.
0: All right, Jeff. Thanks, Jeff Kilburg.
18: Go USA.
0: That's it for us. Thanks for watching The Exchange, and I'll join Brian Sullivan. He's back for Power Lunch after this quick break.
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24: The Dow reaching new highs as big tech puts in the work. Welcome to Power Lunch, everybody. Putting in the work with Kelly. I am Brian, and ahead this hour, the head of one of the hottest stocks in America is here. TeraWulf CEO Paul Prager talking a huge 20-year power deal it just made with Anthropic. Plus, our gasoline price is about to fall back below where they were before the war. A big call from Citigroup on oil you've got to hear.
0: And a new investing initiative from the White House. President Trump opening U.S. financial markets and officially launching Trump Accounts, a federal savings and investment vehicle aimed at kids. Franklin Templeton CEO Jenny Johnson leading one of the world's largest asset managers, nearly $2 trillion under management. She is at the White House and joins us today.
24: All right, there is a lot to do on this Monday. Hope you're having a great start to your week. And we're going to start this hour with a big deal right at the intersection of AI, data, and power. Now, this involves a company that should be no surprise to all you Power Lunch loyalists. TeraWulf saying this morning it is signing a huge 20-year deal with Anthropic to use its upcoming Kentucky data center. It will also sell its stake in another center. Shares of TeraWulf up about 10% on the news, and competitors in the power space, names like Hut 8, Cypher Digital, and more, they're all moving higher. Let's talk about this with Paul Prager. He is the CEO of TeraWulf and joins us again. Paul, good to have you back on the show. Congrats on the deal. Cantor Fitzgerald putting out an equity report this morning saying, we get the sense this deal had multiple parties involved, meaning they want your power. Anthropic got it. How much interest was there for your power?
25: The Kentucky site's a great site. Demand is robust. We've said that all along. Certainly, it was a competitive process, but we have an existing relationship with Anthropic. They're a terrific customer. We were delighted to end up with this 20-year deal.
24: Does this deal, I don't want to say reset the cost and demand for power, but does it raise what you would believe are fair market estimates of what your power, say at Lake Mariner, the other Kentucky site, or more, are now worth going forward?
25: Yeah, I don't know if it raises it. I think last week was a misnomer. I think people misread or misinterpreted some of the information that was coming out from Meta with respect to being able to sell surplus compute. I think the demand for power is significant. Listen, you could create all the disruption in the spaces and the technology. You could, manufacture more silicon. You can manufacture these chips. You just cannot create overnight megawatts. And there are very few sites that are consistent with the requirements, both for quality and redundancy, like what we brought to the table here in this Anthropic transaction. We have a number of sites behind this to go. I think demand is very significant. And the evolution of the space is, we're at the tip of the iceberg here.
0: So if we're at the tip of, and Paul, it's Kelly here. It's good to see you. By the way, what's the equation behind you?
25: It is a mathematical equation which is supposed to try and define beauty.
0: Okay.
25: If you like math.
24: Well, you know, the answer to that then would be in the eye of the beholder.
25: The answer to that is a 20-year deal with Anthropic for our shareholders.
0: Right. And that's where I'm getting at is when you say it's the tip of the iceberg, tell us what the rest of that iceberg looks like.
25: I mean, I think that what you're seeing is every enterprise on this planet at some point is going to want to access high-power compute and AI. That you all can't afford to build their own data centers like the hyperscalers, but they can afford to rent time or buy compute. And so we're at the very beginning of that. That's what the Meta deal or announcement last week was indicative of. So I think we're a long way to go on the demand curve from where we have what we have to where we could even come close to meeting the demand that is currently in the marketplace.
24: Go back to the Meta deal because, you know, we started today with your deal with Anthropic, but you are right. Last week, sort of the theme was this Meta deal. A lot of companies like yours kind of got taken down. Other people I spoke to in the industry suggested, I think like you are right now, Paul, that the market got it wrong. They're maybe misreading or misinterpreting what the Meta AI deal may have meant. Explain what you mean. How did the market get it wrong?
25: Well, I think Meta is really, it's a talented group of people. I think they saw an opportunity to extend their service to enterprise customers. And so that's all that they said they were really going to do. What it means is adaption in the market for HPC AI, for its usefulness, for its utility. So in my opinion, that deal only means that the demand for energy infrastructure is that much greater because HPC AI is becoming adopted by the general global marketplace and will you know, ultimately drive demand for high quality megawatts at really good sites so that they could do what they need to do.
0: Paul, would love for you to respond to these comments Alex Karp made on CNBC last week about kind of the whole business model. And a lot of the, I think, sort of what's implied in the way that a lot of the AI components are trading. Take a quick listen.
3: General way these things were sold. And again, these people are Sam and Dario. There's nothing more fun than debating Dario in private. So I'm not throwing shade at them. Okay. But something has gone completely wrong. And the basic view among enterprises in this country is I'm going to chillax and waste my time with tokens. I'm going to get no value, and they're going to get my IP.
0: What do you think about that, Paul?
25: I don't have a view on it, to be honest with you. All I see is that we have customers coming in, government organizations, enterprises, hyperscalers, that need megawatts and compute time. If they can't afford to build their own facility, they're going to go buy it from the folks that are lucky enough to have locked it in or built their own facilities. TeraWulf is on the receiving side of that trade. So we see very robust demand at every sector of our economy. And I think just fundamentally, HPC AI is

0: Yeah, and I think what Meta was saying was that is the case. That's why they see a business opportunity.
1: What did you say, HPC AI?
0: A high-power compute AI.
1: I see. Okay. I'm always looking for a new acronym. High-power compute and AI is the next big opportunity. Well, you're right in the middle of it. Appreciate you making the time today, Paul, to talk to us about it. Thanks so much.
0: Great to see you again. Thank you.
1: Paul Prager is the CEO of TeraWulf. And we're just getting started here on Power Lunch today. President Trump ringing in the launch of Trump accounts at the White House this morning. Franklin Templeton CEO Jenny Johnson is there still and joins us on what it could mean for American families. After the break, SpaceX is set to join the NASDAQ 100 tomorrow, just 15 trading days after its historic and mega IPO. Dan Ives joins us on what he thinks it means for the index and the trade.
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1: Tech stocks are jumping again to start the new trading week as the NASDAQ 100 is 1.5% higher or so. And the semiconductors are leading the way with the SOX ETF up about 4%. Astera Labs, AMD, Qualcomm up about 6% each. So is the momentum trade back on after all? Was it declared dead too soon? Let's ask here to discuss that and the latest tech moves. And so you're not even a tech strategist. Dan Ives is great here, and it's great to see you.
16: Crazy to be
1: so
16: here.
1: So let's start really, really small with the way that the chips are trading and everything like that. What does that tell you?
16: Look, I think that's the sign you want to see, because in my opinion, and we've talked about it from everything we've seen in Taiwan and Korea, like chips are going to continue to lead this market higher. Because it speaks to the demand that you're seeing across Asia. Demand to supply continues to be 12 to 1.
1: But everyone says they're acting toppy and, you know, best case scenario is it's consolidation. Worst case scenario is it's something worse. I mean, we talked to Jonathan Krinsky about that last hour. And they've already gone up so much.

0: Yeah, but I think even like when you look at NVIDIA or many others, I continue to argue that investors are underestimating the earnings power and the scale and scope of what we're seeing in the AI revolution. Look, it's our view, and we've talked about it. It's going to spread second, third, fourth derivatives across, ultimately from the hyperscalers to software and others. But like chips, it starts with the chips, and that's
1: right.
0: what you want to see.
1: But
0: lead.
1: As it spreads, this is what I've heard from people, is that the trade matures, the technology is deployed, and therefore you want to own Capital One instead of the semiconductor company, because Capital One's going to get a higher return on earnings from deploying it.
0: Well, I think it's a barbell approach. I don't think you could just own that. I think that's part of the spreading, even what you see with Caterpillar and others, but you need to own every sort of piece of this sort of cycle as it plays out. And we've said it's third inning in this AI revolution. I think that's why it's such an important earnings season ahead. That's the validation, the monetization that you need.
2: Well, there's a lot of earnings focus on the NVIDIAs of the world, AMDs, as there should be, but also on Samsung. Mm-hmm. Okay, they don't do every quarter. It's every half year we get these kind of updates. Samsung's updates coming out. SK Hynix launching a $28 billion IPO. How closely do you watch the Asian companies' numbers and what they do as sort of a predecessor, if you will, precedent, whatever word there is, for what happens here?
0: I think that's ultimately where it starts. I mean, if you look from Samsung to SK to what you've seen throughout Korea on the memory stocks, look, as somebody like myself that spends so much time in Korea, I think that's a market that, for many years, investors almost, they weren't focused on. Now, every day, what's the cost be up? What's it down? I think it just shows that is the epicenter, because without memory, you're not going anywhere. And I think what you've also seen, those companies are, they're not just on a treadmill. They're going to continue to expand. But it speaks to our view. For the first time in 30 years, the U.S. is ahead of China when it comes to tech. So when you see all these things that are happening, whether it's in Korea, whether it's globally, it all starts with what we see, what's happened in the U.S. And those memory players and Samsung, among others, that's why they're such big partners.
1: Well, that was exactly where I was going to go with this, which is, we might be first, but China's pretty good at being a copycat, for lack of a better word. And we're already hearing reports. I think Apple had asked for permission to use Chinese memory suppliers to help alleviate this crunch for some of their Asian markets. The innovation will find a way. And so that's why it's not that we don't all see the need for memory chips now, but aren't producers going to become desperate enough to look for alternative solutions, or isn't the trade just going to kind of move on? I think it is great for Korea. I think it must feel so good to say two of our national champions are in the most important thing in the world right now. I just don't think it's going to last forever.
0: Look, in China, I mean, if you look on robotics, physical AI, I'd say they're definitely well ahead of where the U.S. is. Power, they continue to be huge players there and winners. But that's why Jensen always talks about trying to sell into China. Because if U.S. tech companies don't sell into China, guess what happens? They just get, whether it's Huawei and others, they just get that much more powerful. But it speaks to broader arms race that we're seeing between U.S. and China, why Sovereign and some others, you start to get into sort of gray areas in terms of government and ultimately big tech.
2: But what if they start then selling back here? I think that's the risk. So let's say GM, General Motors, they sell a lot of cars. Tesla sell a lot of cars in China. That's good for us. But if China starts selling BYD $20,000 EVs here, it's going to be bad for Detroit, maybe good for consumers. I don't know. But you get the idea that if we sell a bunch of stuff there, what if they start selling a bunch of cheaper stuff, undercutting us here? Then we kill our own golden goose.
0: Sure. That's why it's the opportunity to some extent for China. It's the risk for us. That's why when you go around Australia, look at how much BYD and the success that they're having there because of how cheap those cars are and how impressive. And I think it just also with U.S. and China, those relations, that's why it's this tug of war where you want to make sure that, you don't kill your golden goose.
1: Do you have a name for the new enterprise yet?
0: We'll be announcing that hopefully next week. So super excited. Yeah. On CNBC. So we're super excited to be doing that. And just, what the future beholds, and so happy for everything that we accomplish at Wedbush.
1: It's very cool. Very exciting.
0: Thank you.
2: Ives & Co. Golden Goose Inc.
0: Oh, that could.
2: Taken. That's a jacket company. It's all similar.
0: Yeah. Okay. You get copyright on that. Okay.
1: If he comes up with
2: it. We ruled out two, I think. Dan, thank you. All right, up next, call of the crude awakening. The Saudis making their biggest oil price cut in decades, and Citigroup making a big call on oil. We have that and the analysts behind it next.
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2: All right, welcome back. Let's talk oil, because there are a few pieces of news to hit in energy right now. First off, OPEC again opening up its taps, the group agreeing to boost its oil output quotas. Now, keep in mind, those quotas are just on paper. The volumes are kind of all screwed up. That's a technical term, because of Hormuz shipping issues and more. Also in oil, Saudi Arabia just cut its oil selling price, selling barrels at a discount for the first time since 2020. That move, designed to raise volumes and clear out excess inventory. You've also got Ukraine hitting Russian energy assets in Russia, potentially adding to export numbers. All of this is leading to lower oil prices, WTI at $68.50, which Citigroup wrote about oil today. And joining us now is Citigroup energy strategist Francisco Martocha. He just published that Brent crude could fall to $60 to $65 a barrel by the end of the year, and saying to sell any and all summer rallies. Francisco, it's an important call. It's a big call. If we're at 60 Brent, that means we're probably mid-50s here on WTI. What is the basis for your call?
11: Hi. Yes, we believe that Brent can drop into the $60 per barrel because the geopolitical premium has eroded while fundamentals remain weak. The U.S.-Iran Memorandum of Understanding has clearly reduced immediate supply disruption risk, while Hormuz flows are normalizing at the time when flows bypassing the Strait of Hormuz remain elevated. Atlantic Basin and Russia exports are roughly 2.5 million barrels per day higher compared to pre-war levels. The big miss in the market is really the Chinese pool on crude oil barrels, which is over 5 million barrels per day below pre-war levels. At the same time, the SPR flows have swung from roughly 1.5 million barrels per day to apparent demand to roughly 1.5, 2.5 million barrels per day into commercial markets.
2: Francisco, sorry to cut you off, but I want to jump in more on the China side because I feel like doing what I do here, that's kind of the big variable. If there is one outside of now sort of the Hormuz, quote, reclosing or whatever, it's going to be China. Is China's demand drop, do you think that's long forever now? Or is it a short-term reaction to a billion-plus barrels of oil that they have in storage?
11: Look, we should make a distinction between the real demand, which, you know, we have constantly argued in China was plateauing, and demand for inventory is apparent demand. If you consider last year, for instance, basically roughly 900 KBD, of demand was for Chinese SPR, so clearly, you know, for strategic reasons. Now, will this 900 KBD for strategic reason return anytime soon in the market? We are not really sure about that. Clearly, you know, the incentive to store much of that oil at elevated prices are not there at the moment. So we are also worried about these bull calls on SPR refilling from China.
1: Francisco, I'm curious, and I give you guys a lot of credit because you've often been bearish on oil at key moments when it feels like the rest of the community is more bullish. And I think that goes kind of with the nature of covering commodities often. You just tend to see more upside than downside. But I would just like to know why you're able to kind of step outside and look at things. And is it that you're looking at the forwards? Is it that you're looking at activity in those important areas? What is it that gives you this sense of kind of breaking from the rest of the pack and saying, no, prices actually look like they're heading lower?
11: Look, this time I don't think there's much variance in the pack because clearly the consensus for next year is on the oil side really calls for a heavy, balances. And that was actually the case already disruption in Hormuz. You know, we were actually calling for actually a smaller surplus this year compared to the rest of the street. We had 2.2 million barrels per day pre-disruption. For next year, we are around 3 million barrels per day, which is not that different from consensus, which is between 3 to 4 million barrels per day surplus next year.
2: Francesco, what is then the higher price case? If you had to say what's the risk to your lower price forecast, what is the bear case or the bull case? Whatever, if oil goes up, what is that case?
11: Renewed disruption through the Strait of Hormuz at a time when eventually China comes back into the market and SPRs flows into commercial supply basically fades. Hopefully we may not see this because we believe the memorandum of understanding between the parties will hold also for the second part, which, you know, will be about transit phase through the Strait of Hormuz after these first 30 days.
2: Francesco Martoccia, Citigroup. Francesco, I know it's late there in Europe. Really appreciate you coming on. Thank you. Have a great night. Talk to you soon.
11: Anytime. And good luck for the match. Bye.
2: Thank you very much. Grazie. Molto grazie.
1: Up next, the Trump accounts are now live. Will they really become a wealth builder for American families? We'll ask that to Franklin Templeton CEO Jenny Johnson. What the impact of the program will be after the break.
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1: President Trump ringing the opening bell to celebrate the launch of the Trump accounts today. These are government-backed, tax-deferred savings accounts. They come with a one-time $1,000 Treasury contribution for eligible children born between 2025, so not just babies, and 2028. It's an effort to give the next generation a finance. Well, actually, okay, 2025, I guess that is a baby. Anyway, can these accounts really help families build long-term wealth? That's the question for Jenny Johnson. She's the CEO of Franklin Templeton, one of the world's largest asset managers. Jenny, it's great to see you. What has the day been like, and what are your expectations for this launch?
24: Well, so first of all, I think that the most important investment decision a person can make is not, did you pick the right index? Did you pick the right stock? It's getting in the market. And what the Trump account does is it broadens the capability of people to have access to the market. So let me put that in the power of compounding. If you invest $5,000 a year, $1,000 a year for 10 years at age 20, when you retire at 60, you will have more money than a person who starts to invest at age 30 and invest the same amount per year for 30 years. That's the power of compounding. And so if you look at with the Trump accounts, we're now starting at birth and being able to compound. Mm-hmm. I think it's incredibly powerful. And then the second thing is, it actually, what has made this country great? What's made this country great is that we have capital markets that fund innovation. We're the most innovative country in the world. Mm-hmm. And now we can broaden the participation. And so that individuals will be able to look at it and say, hey, I'm an owner of that really exciting company. And I think that that right there is success.
1: We know that there might be $1,000 from the Treasury, but everyone looking to set one of these up, check with your employer. A lot of employers are offering a $1,000 match. We hear SpaceX, Gwen Johnson, she's making a contribution. So there's different aspects of this. You wonder if it could become an employee benefit like a 401k, where they say you do a 401k match every year. Maybe we'd do something like that. Jenny, just tell us one more time. What was that stat about if you start at zero versus if you start at 30? I think that was an interesting one.
24: Sure. So first of all, Franklin Templeton is matching any of the employee Trump accounts. So that's exciting. And I agree with you. I think it's a great way to get additional value. So if you invest for 10 years, starting at age 20, $5,000 a year, just earn a 7% return every year, and just stop at age 30, you will have more money leaving that compounding in the market than a person who starts at age 30, does $5,000 a year for 30 years,
1: wow,
24: and gets 7% return. That is the power of compounding. That's why I always say to people, actually, the most important investment decision you can make is just getting in the market to start to invest.
2: Well, it's like the sort of the riddle, I guess, math question, Jenny. You say, I'll give you a penny and double it every day for 30 days or $1 million. Most people say they take the $1 million. I think it's 7 million if you took the penny and doubled it every day. Compounding interest, as Warren Buffett said, maybe the greatest sort of invention or magic known to man. You can sell these accounts with a penalty, just like a 401k. Should the government ban selling them at all? Just basically say you're in it till you're 18, unless, you know, obviously some catastrophe, whatever. Otherwise, because my worry is that people are going to sell it because they need the money now, and they're not going to ride out that interest that you just talked about.
24: Look, you can't let perfect be the enemy of good. It is possible that some people will do it. I actually think a much more important thing, and that I just attended a lunch today at the Rose Garden with CEOs who had all pledged to contribute to double the Trump accounts, and had a good conversation with Penny Pennington at Edward Jones about how they are so focused on financial education. And I think that that has to be part of this. I mean, my big worry is that even at age 18, people pull the money out. What you really want them to do is at age 18, roll it over into an IRA and continue to appreciate compounding tax-free until your retirement. But sure, some people are going to pull it out. Some people are going to let it roll. And to me, you know, one of the things we have to remember as people retire, Social Security may not be able to fund all of us for through retirement. And so what a great way if you start saving early, because ultimately that will come back onto society if we can't fund it. So if we can get people educated early, understanding the value of investing early and leaving it in and compounding it, then you know, everybody's going
1: to
24: be better off.
1: I think to Brian's point, it's hard because you sort of feel like, well, what's this amount really going to do over time? But, you know, you got to be a little patient.
24: You'd be surprised.
1: You would be. I look at the 401k. I'm like, yeah, OK, I get it now. It's been 20 years and I get it. There's been some rumors or now some talk about what else could be done in this vein. Could there be, quote unquote, Trump accounts for adults, too? I mean, what are the possibilities?
24: Yeah, I think there's some discussion about kind of this concept of Trump IRAs. I think the Treasury is still sort of working through what does that mean. You know, as you already mentioned, 401k has been a tremendous innovation. But again, you have to be participating with an employer. And there's been a lot of progress in helping smaller employers be able to offer 401k. Because, again, compounding that with without paying taxes until you actually use the money later in life is hugely powerful. So I think there'll be more to come.
1: Well, that is an exciting idea in terms of democratizing access to the financial markets and helping remind all of us really kind of the power of being there for the long run. Jenny, thanks so much. Really appreciate it.
24: Thank you.
1: Jenny Johnson of Franklin Templeton.
2: All right, for now, let's get over to Mackenzie Sagalos with a CNBC News update.
0: The official Department of Government Efficiency website shut down this weekend after reaching the July 4th deadline that President Trump imposed to end all operations. DOGE claims it saved $215 billion from its mass layoffs and funding cancellations. Elon Musk, the leader of DOGE's efforts, originally set out to save $2 trillion. Klaus Schwab, the founder of the World Economic Forum, is trying to make a comeback. He sent the forum's board a list of demands, legal threats, and a request for an advisory role, according to the Wall Street Journal. Schwab resigned as chair last year after a public clash with the board over misconduct allegations. And now France is trying to get FIFA to overturn a penalty call. After FIFA reversed the one-game suspension of a key U.S. player, the French Football Federation is trying to undo a yellow card issued to star player Michael Olise during the team's game against Paraguay on Saturday. Brian, sending it back to you.
2: All right, looking forward to tonight's game against Belgium. Who do you got, Mackenzie Sagalos? United States or Belgium?
0: The U.S.
2: Thank
0: Come on.
2: You. I don't even know where
0: Home
2: Belgium
0: team.
2: Is.
1: You've got your family Belgian, is split against it. You've got a.
2: They're all in America.
1: It's from Belgium.
2: My mother's family is Belgian.
1: Who is she?
2: Wherever that
1: for?
2: Is. I'm kidding. I'm teasing. Mackenzie Sagalos. She's like caught up. She's like, please go. Mackenzie, thank you. Au revoir. I can't speak Flemish. Big technology stocks up again to start the week, but is the second half of the year going to be defined by a very different group of stocks? Omar Aguiar, CEO and CIO of Schwab Asset Management, will join us to talk about that more. And Omar, don't worry. If you can hear us, we won't ask you about soccer. We're back right after this.
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2: All right, welcome back. The Dow Jones Industrial Average hitting a record high today. Coca-Cola, Visa, and Travelers all hitting new highs inside the index. And the equal-weighted S&P 500 is outperforming the normal cap-weighted index. What does that mean? Well, it means that the rally may be moving beyond just a handful of mega-cap big tech leaders. And your next guest says that kind of broadening leadership is exactly what you want to see, and it's a healthy sign for the market. Joining us now is Omar Aguilar. He is a CIO of Schwab Asset Management, where he oversees nearly $2 trillion dollars in assets. Omar, it's great to have you back on the program. We have been waiting for this broadening of the market for 2 years. Every time we say it, I feel like we get a reversal. Is this time real? Is it here to stay?
28: Well, great question. Great for having me. And by the way, if you want to talk about soccer, we can have another half hour on that since I played for 15 years. And wow. Clearly, it's been a very exciting time. Yes, you know, we believe that breadth has always been an important, healthy part of the equity markets. We have been looking for these opportunities, you know, over the course of years to emphasize to our clients, you know, the need for diversification beyond the mega caps and the Mag 7 and the changes that we have seen. We believe that this time, you know, while we may not necessarily see that cycle to be exactly where we want it to be, because normally, you know, when you see small caps and mid caps to do better than large caps tend to be linked to the monetary policy cycle. You want to see lower rates to try to see those companies to do well. That being said, you know, the projections of earnings growth beyond the large mega caps seems to be just doing well. And I think that's a pretty healthy part for the market. And when you see that on the heels of the AI and capital expenditures, we can probably see a little bit more upside going into the second half of the year.
2: I'd like to get your views on the red card and also whether or not that was a deserved penalty kick in the Norway game yesterday. But we don't have to go there, Omar. I don't want to enrage you. I don't want to enrage you on a Monday. What then do you advise? You're the CEO of Schwab Asset Management. So how do you change your then advice to your clients? Or is it not a change of advice as much of a let's move the way we invest slowly from here on out?
28: Well, we overemphasize our values, which is, you know, stay invested. That's number one. You know, we are going to see potentially more volatility going into the second half of the year. There will be changes in leadership. We expect more rotation like the one we saw last year and still continuing into this beginning of this new quarter. So volatility will be there. It's a natural part of equity markets. We emphasize stay disciplined. What that means is being able to diversify and being able to rebalance at the right time and at the right place, where we actually see in many cases that bias that people have on not necessarily selling the winners or trying to cut losses on their losses too early. Try to overemphasize that discipline of continuous rebalance and making sure that they're not overexposed to certain parts of the market continues to be a key component to that. And of course, try to look for opportunities where areas that they may not have enough exposure and look beyond those. You know, we're talking to our clients today about the cycle of AI, you know, going from that big, large hyperscalers going into now the recipients and who is using these AI build that potentially increase productivity and earnings growth over the next, you know, 12 months. That part is the next phase of looking for opportunities. So stay invested, stay diversified, and stay disciplined.
1: Well, and we can talk bonds for a second, which fits into all of this, because you guys actually have an interesting point of view, which I think will become a little bit more mainstream, but it is not right now, that you still think we could have cuts, Fed cuts, more so than hikes. Maybe that gets that 10-year back down to where it was before the Iran war broke out. That all of this would be really a positive, I have to imagine, for stocks, for this whole broadening idea and everything else going on with the market.
28: Well, I think the biggest, you know, the big two things in fixed income today is one is, yes, we expect to have no rate changes, you know, to the end just yet. You know, the inflation story that we have seen most throughout the year that raised those expectations for rate hikes seems to be moving away, especially because oil prices, energy prices, and in general, you know, the push that we have seen for inflation expectations have actually come down. You know, inflation expectations that are a key driver of yields for fixed income is now on the way down. And therefore, that gives us a little bit of more breathing room to say that we potentially see no rate cuts and no rate changes, you know, throughout the end of this year. That actually gives us a sense of, you know, with that and the labor market being a little softer than what people expected, the possibility that inflation is not going to play that big of a role going into the second half of the year.
1: All right. Trump accounts. We got it. So you know, you're taking U.S. over Belgium, Omar, tonight or what? What was your position when you were on the field? What did you play?
28: I did play, you know, center mid. I was, you know, in soccer terms, number 8, and I enjoyed it. And yes, we are favoring the U.S. for sure. I think they have a great team, and I think they have the right, you know, that players to be able to beat that very strong Belgium team tonight. Should be an exciting game. The most important thing about the World Cup is just the amazing environment that is created along these games and the emotion that goes around it.
2: That's right. And the reason I love the World Cup so very, very much is that it's one of the only sports in the world, Omar, where the United States is an underdog. That we're excited because we beat Bosnia-Herzegovina and we may beat Belgium. And if we don't beat Belgium, nobody's going to be surprised. They're going to say, well, of course, it's Belgium. We got Lukaku, got, you know, De Bruyne. They have to beat us. You don't get that in other sports. It's amazing. Omar, thank you.
28: It is very true. You know, the pressure is on Belgium for sure to beat the U.S. But, you know, I think the U.S. has a lot of things on their arms, and they have a lot of heart and they have a lot of talent.
1: Well, they need an Omar to take it home. Omar, thanks very much. Really appreciate it today. Omar Aguilar. Is it time to bet on the banks? The financials are higher across the board. Schwab, we were just talking to Omar, up 4%. And should you buy ahead of earnings? Mike Mayo is with us next.
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0: sensors in a national security debate. Could sensors from a blacklisted Chinese company be hacked or used to send sensitive data to the Chinese government? Melissa Lee investigates. 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
6: There are auctions going on right now. So what are you waiting for?
7: The big banks are banking some big gains today. Bank of America, a fresh intraday record. Citi, JP Morgan, Goldman Sachs moving higher. So should you buy the financials ahead of next week's earnings? Let's ask the man who's been ranked the number one large bank analyst for 6 years in a row, Mike Mayo, the senior banking analyst at Wells Fargo. Mike, good to see you. We just had Chris Kotowski on about a week or so ago, and he was downgrading the investment bank simply on valuation. Says, yes, they're great. They're just now starting to look kind of like historically expensive, you might say. He favors the asset managers instead. When it comes to your banks, your the large banks, your coverage universe, are you universally positive going into earnings, or how do you feel about them?
8: Well, the joys of summer, Rocky Road ice cream, USA free kicks, and second quarter bank earnings all hit the sweet spot. I am bullish on banks. I think this will be the third year in a row that bank stocks outperform the market, and you're seeing record capital markets this year, accelerating commercial loan growth, good cost control, and credit quality remains really good. So this is one of the best environments I've seen in three decades. You have generational deregulation, you have animal spirits, and things have not gotten out of control. So I see this going on for, you know, long time to go.
7: So
8: here.
7: We're in like the third or fourth inning. Yeah, you know he should join forces with you know who. The new investment bank project.
9: Dan Ives.
7: Absolutely. So tech and banks together in the third inning of what could be a multi-inning stretch. Four banks, you say, Mike, trade only at 10 times their 2028 earnings estimates while still showing 50% EPS growth during that period of time. So, again, their multiples below 10 times. Citi, which, of course, has been a favorite of yours for a long time. State Street, Fifth Third, KeyCorp. Are these then the most exciting areas for you? Is there any area where you might say to people, or what about the big banks when we hear from them to kick off the season?
8: Well, look, I mean, how can you say those four banks? Yes, we highlighted those four banks in our report today, trading at 10 times earnings a couple years forward in a 20 PE market. That's not expensive. Okay, not anywhere close to being expensive. So I'd say a rising tide lifts all ships. Now, some ships will be lifted higher. Again, capital markets is going to be the ongoing story, and we expect many of the capital market players to blow past consensus expectations. But I think the evolving story is the accelerating middle America loan growth, capital expenditures picking up. I'm not talking about the hyperscalers. I'm talking about your plain old bread and butter commercial borrowing. And so that's yet one more tailwind that's, you know, in favor of the banks.
7: Do you like regional banks broadly or just a couple of these that stand out for valuation?
8: Look, our theme has been Goliath is winning, led by Citigroup. That theme is still working. But I'd say incrementally, I think some of the regional banks and the banks that have been left behind the catch-up trade should perform better. So that's KeyCorp, that's Fifth Third, that's U.S. Bancorp, and that is Bank of America, which you highlighted. So they will get a catch-up bid, while the others should have good fundamentals that's a little more priced in, not fully, but a little bit more so. So the only caution I have is for some of the pure play brokers, I think they rally into the earnings and on the earnings news, it could be, you know, buy on the expectation, sell on the news for some of the highest high flyers.
7: All right. Well, hamburgers, hot dogs, and Mike Mayo. That's how we know it's a 4th of July summer season. Mike, thanks for making the time. Really appreciate it. Mike Mayo from Wells Fargo.
9: And also the World Cup. And up next, could tonight's huge soccer game break all the viewership records? We'll show you some American players coming up next.
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9: Tonight, the U.S. plays Belgium in the World Cup, but it's not a game without controversy. The U.S. cleared, or the World Cup cleared a U.S. player to play tonight, even though he got a red card in the last game. That means he should not have been able to play in tonight's game. Belgium fought that decision, but lost its appeal. Bottom line is, one of our stars will play tonight. Joining us now to talk about that, media, and more, Alex Sherman. All right, so Bologan is playing. So do you think this number, including Telemundo, will do a 45 million rating?
24: Yeah, if you add up both Fox and the Fox properties and Telemundo, look, the Bosnia game, which is sort of the last game the U.S. played, yep, is the best comp for this. That number, I think, will be about 40 million or so when all the numbers are totally added up and finalized. So, yeah, it wouldn't be a stretch to think that maybe this one gets
9: 45. Well, if it did 40, then I'm way off on 45. I should have said 50.
24: I don't.
9: 55.
24: I mean, we'll see. Like, we'll the incremental gains from each game here. If the U.S. wins, obviously, you would think that there will be a surge of momentum. I'm not exactly sure at this stage how big the jump will be from round of 32 to round of 16. But once if they hit the quarterfinals, I mean, then I think it's stratospheric. Then we're going to start talking about things that look a lot like the AFC
9: and that's and NFC
24: championship.
9: When
24: I said if.
9: When we win tonight against Belgium, we're going to go to the quarterfinals. How big of a success has this World Cup been so far?
24: I think it's been a massive
9: success. I know the ticket prices are stupid. I get it. But the TV numbers have been monstrous.
24: They've been monstrous. And I think there was a little bit of skepticism coming in terms of will this be able to match up to the other marquee American events? Because the ratings have been so high in the past year, in part due to a calculation change on Nielsen's end that has juiced the numbers for everything, but also in part just because there's very obviously enormous appetite for live event spectacle sports in this country. And the NBA finals were so strong coming into it with the Knicks and the Spurs that I think there was some concern that that may overshadow the World Cup. And it clearly has not. It has been an appetizer in to this event that, again, will continue to grow in numbers, no matter whether the U.S. wins or not. But certainly, if the U.S. wins in this country, we will see absurd TV ratings like we've never, ever seen before in this tournament.
7: But what are the takeaways? Because we can't just have a World Cup event again.
24: Correct. So this is the question that I think is the most interesting, right? Which is, what are the long-term effects of this? And I think you could make a very strong argument that the media companies that own European soccer are very happy about this. The big stars in this tournament all play in the EuroLeague, and that has been growing in attention in this country. And I would suspect that the World Cup will be another lift for Americans that want to get into European soccer.
7: Yeah.
24: MLS, I'm a little bit more skeptical on. Obviously, Messi plays in the MLS, so you'd have to think that at least Messi games are going to get more attention. But we'll have to see if any stars break out that currently play in the MLS. That, I think, is going to be the key to the major attention going to that league, which, of course, is still baked in the Apple ecosystem. That's true. Where you can see all the MLS games.
9: And we didn't even get to the Versant news, but anyway, Alex Sherman, thank you very much.
24: Thank you.
9: Appreciate it.
7: And thanks for watching Power Lunch. Closing bell starts right now.
0: All right, guys, thanks so much. Welcome to Closing Bell. I'm Scott Wapner, live from Post 9 here at the New York Stock Exchange. This make or breakout begins with this record run for stocks. The Dow topping 53,000, first time ever today, and it is currently above that level. Let's get right to the scorecard with 60 to go in regulation. NASDAQ is the big winner today, as you see. Tech and the momentum trade roaring back to life today. Chips are surging. We're going to discuss whether it is more than just a bounce coming up. Elsewhere, Microsoft cutting more than 6,000 jobs. That stock is on the move lower. TeraWulf is surging on a data center deal with Anthropic. About 5% is that name, and Oracle's trying to snap a big losing streak. We'll watch it right to the close to see if, in fact, it can do that. It is now up about 2.25%. Let's get right, though, to our talk of the tape. This rebound in momentum stocks, a once high-flying trade that's been especially bumpy lately. We start things off with our Dom Chu, who has more on where we've been and where we might go from here. Hey there, Dom.
1: All right. So, Scott, if you take a look at one of the big ETFs that tracks that momentum trade as the primary factor for portfolio construction, you can see the dominance of one sector in particular. And, of course, this is about the iShares MSCI Factor ETF, the ticker MTUM. It's got $27 billion in assets. Its biggest weighting by far is the technology part of the portfolio. It's 50%, half of the entire portfolio. A distant second place is industrials at 16%, and then the energy trade right now at around 7%. That rounds out the top three. Now, over the past few years, it's been a story dominated by momentum and tech, and of course, in particular. The momentum ETF has handily outperformed its value counterpart. But if you look at just the past 1 year period, that story has shifted fairly dramatically to where the value part has started outperforming momentum. 68% for the value ETF, 34% for the momentum ETF in just the last year. Some of the biggest weightings in many momentum ETFs include chip stocks, AI stocks like Micron, Advanced Micro Devices, Intel, Broadcom, even Caterpillar has been an AI play. That narrative shift is going to be getting a lot more attention amongst traders for the back half of the year. We've got commentary lately from the Goldman Sachs trading desk. It's looking at the past success of buying the dip in momentum stocks. Meanwhile, market technicians, some of them like Fairlead Strategies and CNBC contributor Katie Stockton, are noting how the low volatility stocks are now assuming more of a leadership role. So this kind of tug of war could be that big part of the market story, Scott, in the back half of the year. The debate rages on. I'll send things back over to you.
2: All right, that's a great look for us, Dom. Thanks so much for that. That's Dom Chu. Now to our panel. Humalis's Brian Belsky, Requisite Capital's Bryn Talkington, Capital Area Planning's Malcolm Etheridge. Bryn and Malcolm are CNBC contributors. Good to have everybody with us. Bryn, you feel like you have a good handle on what the makeup of this market is, because it's been changing a bit, and I'm not sure people fully believe in this momentum bounce, at least on this day.
3: I think when you look at Micron, Intel, AMD, DRAM, the ETF, they are firmly, they just hit the 10-day moving average on Friday, and they're bouncing right off of that. And so while the MTUM ETF, which Dom did a great job, has some other things like energy that don't have really anything to do with the, I'll say, the AI trade, those pure memory names, those pure AI names are bouncing right off of that 10-day moving average, which tells me that by the dip, the technicals, we got a little bit of a breather, the market's broadening out. But I don't think this is the beginning of the end of this specific momentum trade within these DRAM memory names at this point.
2: Malcolm, this is a good looking market. I mean, there's not much to hate on. If you look at what's happening today, I said Dow above 53K, first time ever. You got technology back with the NASDAQ. The Russell continues to perform well. Ed Yardeni says S&P can go up another 10% this year. 8250 is his target. Oppenheimer says you can go to 8100. They're standing by that. That makes sense to you?
4: It does and it doesn't. I think in the near term, as we talk about turning the corner into Q2 earnings, and I think to the point Bryn just made, really what we're seeing, this bounce back that we're seeing, is a lot of investors that realize they got offsides a little bit getting out of those semi names ahead of Q2 earnings, because earnings expectations are something like 23% above the last earnings period, which was already a bang up quarter, double digit growth that time. But half of it, more than the lion's share of it, is coming from the semi names, and probably only three or four semi names. So near term, I think it's probably a great trade that's going to pay off for a number of people, especially those that have piled into the stocks all over again, because I think that's up like 80% or something in the last 3 months, let alone what it's doing today. So it'll be a great trade until the earnings period comes and we get the actual news. So the rumor's been great. The news will change things. But I think realistically, going forward, the second half of the year is probably going to be more challenged, because the hyperscalers, if all they do is reaffirm their spending targets, we could see them get punished the same way that Broadcom did last month, when all they did was reaffirm their earnings revenue targets that they expected, and the market punished them for that, not increasing it the way that they thought they should be.
2: Well, maybe, I mean, that's certainly better than decreasing it. I don't think the market would be happy to see that. Brian, what do you think here? You know, we're going to have, I mean, the Ed Yardeni target is based on what he calls fabulous earnings momentum, FEMO, not FOMO. And if you look at the scorecard, really, of where expectations are, man, there's a lot to live up to. I get it, but they're going to be robust. 24.4% earnings growth expected overall for the S&P 500, 65.5% of that coming simply from technology.
5: Well, that's exactly right, and Ed's got it right. You know, the market's probably going to close well above 8,000. You got to continue to ride your winners. I learned that a long time ago. Don't try to outsmart the market. I think where people have to be at least leery of post-second quarter earnings is this whole second derivative, less positive for third and fourth quarter, Scott. Are we going to be able to put up 65 or 70% earnings for the third quarter? I think it might be tougher, especially given the fact people forget that from a seasonality standpoint, just from a fundamental seasonality standpoint, second quarter earnings are usually slower. Yeah, it's different this time, what we're seeing in the numbers, but I think you have to be a little bit cautious in terms of post earnings going into earnings. This market's heading higher and the momentum is clearly on its side.
2: But Brian, when you say you want to ride your winners, I mean that's sort of what I was alluding to at the very top. What was a winner in the two-thirds part of this quarter ended up not looking so great over the final third. And now we begin this new month and new quarter, and now all of a sudden we've got momentum, at least for a day. I mean, it's not a trend, obviously, in a day, but I think that's confusing as to what the winners are going to be. which ones to actually ride right. when you just thought that maybe momentum was going away and then other parts of the market were going to be the ones that were going to carry the load.
5: Well, I think there's two parts to momentum that most people are missing, Scott.

0: dip in some of these memory stocks, I think, are going to be a little bit more near term. It's all about the scarcity of these products, quite frankly. The minute that you hear about less scarcity and catching up with demand, these stocks, we think, are going to get rocked. Why? Because really, it's the fundamental base of the hyperscalers, we believe, the Microsofts, the Oracles, the Palantirs, that are actually building out the AI. We actually think those are going to be the ones you want to own on the dip and ride the earnings momentum longer term in those names, which we think is going to come back.
1: I'm surprised, Malcolm, that you think that you could actually get an earnings-related sell-off, even if earnings live up to what the hype is, which I just gave you the numbers.
2: Well, because I think we all have to acknowledge that there has to be some end in sight, right? There's only so much longer that the four hyperscalers that have been responsible for so much of this CapEx can continue to quarter after quarter tell us that they're going to increase what that spending number is. I have grown skeptical of their willingness to continue to increase those numbers, even in the back half of 2026. When I just look at a Microsoft, for example, which is down, I don't know, 20% or something year to date, while the rest of the tech sector is doing so great, they've been doing everything that they can to message the last couple of days around layoffs and the need to do these layoffs to find religion around spending, and they expect things to turn around and to right the ship in 2027. So I think that that is one of the canaries that's telling us that the four companies doing the majority of the spending can't spend forever. A lot of other companies are having to borrow to continue that spending binge now. We've seen, you know, you mentioned Oracle at the top of this. They're a company that's been punished again and again and again for finding ways to bring more dollars into their war chest to get to spend again. And it's only so much longer that investors are going to continue to reward those companies. And the moment that they decide not to, that means also the second order effects, the chips companies, the data centers, the neo clouds, all of that has to start to come crashing down on top of itself because it's all built on the spending commitments of the hyperscalers.
1: Makes sense to you, Brent?
3: Well, I mean, it makes sense, though. But I think that where he's a little bit wrong is you're missing two of the other big spenders, which are the two private companies, OpenAI and Anthropic. As long as they're private, they're going to keep being able to raise a ton of money. On top of that, I haven't listened to one person, one smart person on a podcast who is in the know that says they're even remotely about to have excess compute. I mean, all you hear from the smartest people out there is we are compute constrained, compute constrained, compute constrained. I think we'll continue to get some of the air come out of the balloon like we saw last week in the memory names, but I think it's going to continue to build. And by the way, don't forget, the biggest driver of earnings growth is who? Drumroll. Micron and Nvidia. So that is why we're going to continue to have strong earnings. Those two companies are the lion's share of the growth we'll have for the full S&P this year. So I think we'll have little panic attacks, but I don't think the end is near on this trade.
1: Right, because Malcolm, when you hear people come on, they're talking about runways lasting 20 into late 27 into even 2028. Now, no one's going to fault you for being a little more cautious, but if you go back to 96, for example, and say, well, Alan Greenspan rang the bell, and if we would have gotten out then, we would have missed 3 to 4 years worth of gains in the space, albeit it ended poorly. And I'm not suggesting it either way that this is going to end if and when it ever does. But there is something to be said about growing too cautious too soon.
2: Yeah, I appreciate you framing that way, because I'm not necessarily saying we all need to get out of the market entirely, sell everything you got and go to cash. What I'm saying is a lot more of the speculative stuff that we're seeing, the 3x leveraged ETFs, the 2x leveraged ETFs on a single stock, those kinds of things. Like Nvidia, for example, is a company that its spending commitments are probably going to come to fruition more than most other chip companies. So if you own Nvidia as a way to play the AI trade, you want to be in the chip names, I feel very comfortable about owning that name. And I think you're even having a setup for an opportunity to be buying the dip that's happening in Nvidia right now in comparison to a lot of the other companies that don't have the level, the ability to build out their capacity to meet this supply that we're talking, or the demand that we've been talking about, in time to actually do anything with it while the excitement is there, the market's rewarding you for it. The build out is going to take longer than 2027 or 2028 from these big chip companies to actually meet the demand that exists today. So when we talk about compute constraints, realistically, the companies who have these constraints are going to find other ways tomorrow morning to solve them rather than wait for a Micron or someone else to be able

0: build out the necessary capacity to meet them where they are.
1: You do, Brian, have people coming on this program and talking about an everything rally also. And by the way, we're now at least 10% year-to-date gains on all of the major averages, right? The Dow is the worst performer year-to-date at 10.2. The S&P is up 10.23. Russell outpaces everything at 21.5%, and then the NASDAQ at 12.5. But what about the idea of an everything rally? Like, you need to broaden out your exposure across this market, and you're going to be rewarded if you do that.
0: Well, look at the
2: equal weight. Yeah, we really think so. And if
1: hold on, Brian. Sorry.
2: You really think so?
1: Brian, go ahead. Brian, go ahead.
2: I'm sorry. If you take a look at what's happened in small cap land, as you said, but the small cap index within the S&P, the SML, actually has better quality earnings, and that was up over 20% as well. But you have cash flow coming back in. Mid-cap stocks are working. Financials are working. Industrials, not just Caterpillar, not just Uber, not just Delta, but other names within industrials. We saw in healthcare starting to come back. So an everything rally to us makes fundamental sense. It's actually much more positive than chasing the markets. By the way, in 1996, Mr. Greenspan's speech was about the Nifty 50 stocks and GE, Coca-Cola, Pepsi, Procter & Gamble, and Gillette all trading at 50 times earnings. It was well before the technology silliness. So are we anywhere near that? No, we're not. But at the end of the day, we think a broadly distributed rally in terms of U.S. stocks makes a lot more sense, is actually much more fundamentally sound.
1: Because, Bryn, it's time to look at some, say, the beneficiaries, right? Healthcare of AI, healthcare going up and waking up, not by any, epiphany. It's the fact of the matter that people are now looking beyond the hyperscalers for you move from the spenders to those companies that are going to benefit from all of the AI that is going to be enabled around the economy. And it's the healthcare names and all sorts of other areas that are next to get the catch up.
3: And I think that's why J&J is one of the top holdings in MTUM, is because AbbVie, Lilly, J&J, all these companies are going to be buying biotech companies. They're going to have their own AI models. And that's where this stuff gets really cool, of being able to cure really hard diseases. And so I think that the beneficiaries within healthcare, especially those three names, I think will continue to catch a bid with what they're able to do actually with their own internal IP around AI. I think it'll be really exciting over the next few years. I think that'll be secular, not cyclical.
1: Malcolm, what's the sleeper sector for the rest of the year? What do you think is going to do well?
0: It's probably not much of a sleeper sector because it's also doing well already. But I think financials are probably the more durable way to play the rest of the year, simply because we don't have to choose which companies within the tech sector are going to be the biggest beneficiaries and figure out how to weaponize AI and turn it on their own companies and their customers' companies to really grow their top line. The big banks are going to participate in all of that activity, no matter which companies come out to be the front runners. And so I think the big six, specifically the G-SIBs, all the ones with the really big investment banking units, are going to be the place that you want to be in the back half of this year to take advantage of that.
1: I know Brian Belsky's not going to argue with you, right, Brian?
2: Oh, I love financials, but I think the big thing on the small cap financials, because they're such high quality, not only earners, but borrowers. And I really think that the small cap financials are really going to be a place where people are going to see a lot of profit growth, but also a lot of great stock performance as well.
1: All right. Got another big story today, of course, as we watch shares of SpaceX, because the stock getting added to the NASDAQ 100 following today's close. Leslie Picker's following the money for us on what all this means. Hi.
4: Hey, Scott. Yeah, in about 45 minutes, index funds that track the NASDAQ 100 will have to start buying SpaceX stock, whether they want to or not. JP Morgan estimates there will be about $4.3 billion worth of forced purchases flows into SpaceX by funds that have to reflect its weighting in the composite before it officially appears there tomorrow morning. SpaceX's weight in the NASDAQ 100 will be very small at first, less than 1%, but it will grow as SpaceX's public float does. We'll see that happen as the company starts to lift its lockups, allowing insiders to sell. That could start as soon as next month, and then SpaceX may opt to do secondary offerings over time, which would bolster the float size as well. SpaceX shares, they're lower today, down by about 3.4%, despite the prospect of tonight's flows. But markets tend to front run these rebalances, especially ones as telegraphed as SpaceX's. So the expected forced buying is likely already reflected in the stock price, Scott.
1: No, interesting. Liz, thank you. Leslie Picker. Bryn, you own it in several funds, or at least various ways. What do you make of this?
3: I still think it's too expensive. I mean, I still can't wrap my arm around $2 trillion market cap, while Micron, I think, has 1.13. This is going to come in. I mean, Leslie's done great reporting at, what, 0.5% to 1%. And so I think, you know, it'll be in the index. It'll get a modicum of flows. But I just still think this is a lot of pull forward on a spectacular company with, like, Gwynne Shotwell is amazing. The whole team is amazing. I just think as an investor, $2 trillion pulls a heck of a lot forward that has yet to manifest itself.
1: I hear you, but hey, look, you own Tesla, don't you?
3: Yeah, but it's not. Yeah, I mean, Tesla is delivering models. They stopped doing the X and the S to create the robots, Optimus, and it's not even remotely at the type of valuation that SpaceX is. So, I mean, I would love to buy SpaceX like 50% lower than this. I've said this before, Scott, I feel very strongly the exponential returns for SpaceX happened in the private market. I think there will be linear returns in the public market. SpaceX was private for years. And so I just think most of the returns happened for us investors who didn't get to participate while it was private in the public market. I think the valuation is going to continue to be an overhang.
1: Oh, well, which is why you've got, you know, people saying, well, it already IPO'd. I mean, it was in the private market forever. So the biggest rewards have already been realized by the professional investors who, and certainly some high net worth investors who are able to get access to that. Malcolm, how do you see this one?
0: Yeah, I think that the put that was under SpaceX once upon a time by people who were able to rationalize that valuation or justify buying it, we're saying, well, it's going to get included in all of the indexes eventually. And so that's the put underneath those shares. That's why you'd want to buy it on IPO day or soon after. And I think what we're seeing today is a selling of that news. It's now we have the actual inclusion. This is the event that I was buying it on the back of. It didn't actually move the needle the way that I thought it might be. And so you might have folks falling out of love with the idea of that trade, at least in the near term.
1: Brian, quick thought from you on this.
2: Yeah, we typically don't buy IPOs until they are out in the public market for at least 2 quarters. I want to see how they're talking to the public, number one. Number two, we've owned Tesla, and we still think that that's the play that the two companies are going to merge with in the next year or so.
1: Guys, we'll talk to all of you soon. Appreciate the time. Brian, Brennan, Malcolm. The Invest America Trump account's going live today following historic opening bells from the Oval Office earlier. Megan Casella live at the White House with the very latest. Hi.
5: Hey, Scott, it was the first ever joint ringing of the bell by the New York Stock Exchange and the NASDAQ, and it was the first time the bell was rung remotely. I was in the Oval Office for that ceremony, which marked the official launch of the Trump accounts, and the mood, I would call it celebratory. The president saying he hopes this becomes his signature economic policy. Some kids you can see there were in attendance to highlight who will benefit from the program, and there was Michael and Susan Dell. They're giving $6.25 billion to help fund some of these accounts. Now, the top line on the policy is that U.S. citizens born between 2025 and 28 will be eligible to receive a new investment account seeded with $1,000 from the government. Families can contribute up to $5,000 a year, and all cash contributions will be invested in the S&P. But a number of private companies now are announcing that they'll match the government's contributions for children of their employees. You can see those here. And then speaking of SpaceX, add that to the list. SpaceX President Gwynne Shotwell saying today that she'll gift a share of SpaceX stock to each of more than 2 million children across the country. Scott.
1: Okay. Megan, thank you. It's a big day. Megan Casella. Now to Christina Partsinevelos for a look at the biggest names moving into the close today. Hi.
6: Hi, Scott. Well, let's talk about Ford and Micron, because both shares are moving higher on a long-term agreement specifically for Micron to supply auto memory chips to Ford. Micron landed just a similar agreement with General Motors last week, and it's all part of Micron's ongoing investments into U.S. manufacturing, as well as an example of a memory maker signing long-term customer contracts, which is a break from, let's say, the cyclical nature of the industry. Broadcom shares gaining after the company said it's expanding its partnership with Apple through 2031 to develop and supply custom chips to the iPhone maker. Apple has been one of Broadcom's leading customers since 2010, but the deal really cements Broadcom as a critical supplier for Apple going forward. Some questions raised, maybe there's some more chips involved too, and that's why you're seeing Broadcom up 4.5%. And last but not least, IBM shares also up on a price target increase from Bank of America. The firm predicts a guidance hike in its next quarterly report. It's going to happen this month. It sees upside driven by stronger growth, specifically in software, as well as power and storage. Shares up 3.5%. Scott.
1: All right, Christina, thanks. See you in a little bit. Christina Partsinevelos. We're just getting started here. Coming up next, FIFA's controversial red card reversal, what it means for the betting markets ahead of tonight's U.S. World Cup match. Tessa Brewer, following that story, she'll join us with the latest next.

0: Meet Sabrina Gonzalez, Walmart pharmacist extraordinaire. In her 9 years at Walmart, she's seen it all. 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Even the serious stuff. When the people you love need ongoing care, Sabrina's the one they count on. One of the 15,000 plus Walmart pharmacists in communities just like yours. Who knew?
1: I knew.
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0: All right, welcome back. Betting markets going wild after FIFA overturns a red card penalty. It would have suspended America's top goal scorer from playing in tonight's pivotal World Cup match against Belgium. Contessa Brewer, following that money for us, joins us now. So Flo is a go, and the big implications for prediction markets.
1: I mean, what happened was, I just heard this from Caesars today. They said, look, we were expecting the U.S. to go in without its leading goal scorer. I'm just looking at my notes.
0: Okay.
1: With Balogun's red card rescinded, adjustments were necessary across nearly every market. So the bookies have to go back, and they have to quickly go, wait a minute, Belgium versus USA, how does that change the odds? Look what happened on Kalshi. When the announcement was made that FIFA was going to rescind its ban, you see how USA, the blue line,
0: yeah,
1: pops up.
0: Well, from underdog to favorite.
1: Yeah, exactly. Okay, so FanDuel
0: alleged
1: told me.
0: Underdog at that.
1: Whatever.
0: Just throw that out there.
1: Allegedly. That FanDuel told me yesterday that Balogun, in a day, went to getting four times the handle, the amount wagered, as the next most popular bet on a scorer, which was Christian Pulisic. Meanwhile, you've got all of this enthusiasm over World Cup, Scott, and a betting bonanza. Kalshi just had its most lucrative market ever. Who will win the finals of the World Cup? That has surpassed $1 billion in trading volume. Mm. Of course, we have a commercial relationship with Kalshi here at CNBC. Piper Sandler analyst said that Kalshi did more than $5 billion in trading volume this past week, and that's up 45%. Over last month when, remember, we were in the middle of NBA Finals fervor and they kept setting record after record. Polymarket also up 24%. And you've got the sports books now just raking it in. Again, back to Caesars. They said the England versus Mexico match last night set new records for most unique visitors to soccer, most number of bets on soccer ever, most soccer handle, the amount of money wagered again. Mm-hmm. FanDuel says almost 90% of the World Cup handle is coming in on USA. And so now you've got USA taking on Belgium tonight. What's that going to do to these records?
0: Bettors very happy. Casinos and those that are paying out potentially. Potentially not very happy.
1: I mean, I've already heard from doubters saying, no, the house always wins. They can structure the odds so that they're making it up in other ways. But the truth is, when earnings come around, we've heard this from DraftKings, we've heard it from FanDuel, customer favorites can hit profitability. So if all the USA money is going in on USA and USA wins, the house has to pay out. That's not true for the prediction markets. Mm.
0: It does feel to some degree as though this is a transcendent event. In that, you know, soccer's been popular here, and there have been moments. The women's national team's done incredibly well. They've won World Cups, obviously. But that this feels like it could dramatically increase interest and then thus bets related to soccer going forward now, so that whether it's the prediction markets or the casinos themselves, they are going to pay attention to that and then offer more products related to it.
1: The sports books anticipated that this was going to happen, that you would have all of these Americans in so many places with games happening in your backyard, and that you would be sitting there watching it, watching these other teams play, and really get into it. It's happening on our home turf, and it's happening on our home turf for the first time that gambling has really been legalized in so many states, where it's part of the national zeitgeist. It's part of our culture now, and it does increase enthusiasm for the sport and for seeing your money go to work on the sport.
0: It feels like, and the American story here is like the icing on the cake of what's already been a really incredibly popular World Cup. I mean, the games have been amazing. I know all the TV ratings for all of these games. I mean, talk about last night's game was electric. Didn't even involve the United States, but I'm sure viewership is going to be huge when those numbers come out. The fact that the United States is performing incredibly well is an incredibly huge cherry on top of this whole thing.
1: And I told you before the World Cup began that reservations for hotels had come in much lower than expectations. FIFA had canceled room blocks in big swaths. The hotel owners were very upset. It turns out that now that we're into it, that spending has actually come up to speed. It's meeting expectations. That out-of-town visitors are spending 17% more than they normally do because of World Cup.
0: It also helps that the greatest players in the tournament are performing up to their great expectations. So that just
1: That's
0: helps
1: fantastic.
0: With all the buzz. I can't wait for tonight, and I'm sure you'll be watching, and
1: I will.
0: Well, and all of you too. Contessa, thanks.
1: Sure.
0: Top technician Jeff DeGraff's next.
2: We're not just numbers, people. We're people people. Yeah. So while Ben embarks on his second act, we'll keep everything afloat.
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11: 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A state that cuts red tape so businesses can build fast, that has a powerful energy supply at a reasonable cost, that's got a strong job and housing market, and has inflation under control. 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
8: 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So what are you waiting for?
9: Welcome back to the Bell. Is the momentum trade done for now or showing signs of a more sustainable rebound? Let's ask Jeff DeGraff, the chairman and head of technical research at Renaissance Macro. Welcome back. It's good to see you.
10: Thanks, Scott.
9: Feeling I get from reading your notes is that the crack in the high momentum trade is far from over. Is that right?
10: I think so. And part of it's just the extremes at which it, reached. Obviously, it was on par with some of the levels that we saw back in 2000. But as much as anything, it really became the same trade. You had beta and momentum and some of the low quality stuff all become part of the same trade. And that's usually where it gets dangerous. So, does that mean they're done forever? I don't think so. But it certainly means I think there's enough people off sides that needs to be probably more level set for the remainder of the summer. And I think there's some danger in those names. So you're seeing it, I think. Go ahead.
9: No, I'm sorry. I didn't mean to interrupt you. I was just going to ask you to explain, when you make a comparison back to what you saw in 2000, how can we distinguish between price run-ups and valuation run-ups? Because this appears to me to be more of a price run-up than a valuation run-up. It's not like you can look at Micron and say, well, it's 9x earnings, but the stock chart and the valuation look like two totally different conversations. I think back in 2000 would have been more of a valuation issue because there were ostensibly no earnings for a lot of these companies that ran up crazy. That this is different this time in that regard. Can you distinguish between the two if there is such a thing?
10: Well, I think you can. I think that's more nuanced when you look at just what momentum represents. That's where you start to worry about its sustainability, right? When the momentum factor becomes dominant, that's the point at which there's usually some type of mean reversion embedded in it. And I think what you're getting to, which is the valuation story, the sustainability story, is probably a better story for the next, say, year to 2 years than it is for the next 1 to 3 months, where those things can correct pretty hard. And I think that's what we're really looking at. One of the things just to keep in mind, we just did a big report this weekend on the semiconductors. And I think one of the things to keep in mind is fundamentals usually are lagging, and they're going to lag by about 2 quarters, the price top or the price peak, right? So you have to just be very careful of believing that in some way, shape, or form, the fundamentals are going to turn prior to the stocks turning, that the stocks are much better at giving you some type of flag than the fundamentals are. And the one thing I would say about Micron, and particularly these memory names, is high gross margins are a feature of tops. They're not, they're really not part of the sustainability story. And that's just part of, what tends to happen to bring in competition and the like. So there are some flags there that concern us. It might not be a valuation call per se, but there are some of these other flags that generally do associate themselves with peaks in those stocks.
9: But what happens if the supply shortages, for example, in the memory chips like Micron persist for more than another year? So maybe making a calculation on a gross margin today is too soon.
10: It might be, but I think what you have to keep in mind is, I believe the capital markets work, right? And I think what you'll end up with is people finding a way to You know, as Jeff Bezos said, right, your margin is my opportunity. And I think other firms will look at that. And whether that's, you know, something completely different that doesn't require that kind of memory, or, you know, something as innovative as just kind of figuring out how to work around these supply gluts. And I think that's one thing. It's easy for us to sit here today and kind of believe whatever we've seen in the past has to happen as we go forward. But all of that kind of creative destruction takes place, particularly when you have these types of shortages. And I think that's what we have to be, you know, really wary of.
9: What's it mean for the rest of the market? When you know, you've got targets now from some that are eclipsing 8,000 for the S&P. Does that seem plausible to you? And if we get there, what gets us to that level?
10: Yeah, I mean, we're in the 7,700 camp. We were when we started the year there. We haven't moved from that. That's where we are. I think the one good thing that you're seeing is breadth. So as some of this momentum comes out, it's not people taking their ball and going home. They're actually looking at other areas. So you've seen healthcare be a big beneficiary of this momentum decline that we've seen. You've seen financials doing well. I think the one kind of holdout that hasn't done well that you'd expect to do well has been discretionary. So we'd like to see that, you know, in terms of kind of the broadening of the cyclical tape. But the good news is that the money is staying within equities. So even as some of these high flyers came under pressure, that is finding its way into other areas of the market. And frankly, other areas of the market that tend to be, you know, pretty resilient in terms of what the messaging is for equities. So we're sticking to our 7,700. We feel comfortable with that. But, you know, that said, I don't, that's not to say that it has to stop at 7,700 by any means. There's really very little distribution in this market. And I think that's something that the bulls can rest on.
9: Well, they'll rest, I think, most comfortably on the fact that earnings expectations continue to go up, right? And until there's a change in that story, the overall market performance story shouldn't change either.
10: Most likely, but again, the revisions and the expectations will tend to lag the peak. So I look more at breadth. If you're seeing revisions go up with breadth narrowing, then you've got a problem. But that's not what we're seeing here. The Russell 2000 is making a new high. The S&P is right there. I mean, you know, this looks pretty good. I would just caution, I mean, today, you know, you've got more decliners than you have advancers. So you're seeing, obviously, this reversion of that momentum trade have its way on the overall index. But that said, what we're seeing overall, when we look at the Russell 3000, which is really the benchmark that we pay attention to, you're still in a very, very good spot.
9: Jeff, we'll talk to you soon. Thanks again.
10: Good to see you.
9: Jeff DeGraff up next. The biggest movers as we head into this close today. Dow looking to close above 53,000. Christina Partsenevolos is at the NASDAQ taking a look at the stocks that are moving the most. What should we look out for?
11: An AI infrastructure deal sending one stock soaring, a presidential endorsement lifting a tech name, and a blockbuster $12 billion acquisition really reshaping the materials sector. We'll have all those movers after this short break.
12: Hi, folks. 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
9: About 10 to the closing bell. Let's get back now to Christina for the stocks she's watching. What's at the top of your list?
11: TeraWulf, because those shares are rising, specifically after Anthropic signed a 20-year lease to use TeraWulf data centers in Kentucky. Shares are up about 5%, but the lease is expected to generate roughly $19 billion in revenue just over the initial term. TeraWulf pacing for its best day since February. Shares of Dell moving higher after President Trump said, once again, quote, go out and buy a Dell. The comments came during the launch of Trump accounts at the White House today, joined by, of course, Dell CEO Michael Dell and his wife, Susan Dell, among others. Last but not least, shares of Solstice dropping after it agreed to buy specialty chemicals maker Element Solutions for more than $12 billion. Solstice is a maker of refrigerants and advanced materials and was recently spun out of Honeywell. The move aims to expand Solstice's footprint in high growth electronics. And of course, don't miss our CNBC exclusive with Solstice Advanced Materials CEO tonight on Mad Money, 6 p.m. Eastern.
9: All right, Christina, thank you very much. Christina Partsinevelos. Market Zone's coming up next.
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9: All right, we're now in the closing bell Market Zone. Mike Santoli and Capital Wealth Planning's Kevin Simpson here to break down these crucial moments of the trading day. Oliver Rennick is always standing by at Cboe in Chicago for some options action. Kate Rooney looking at the job cuts we mentioned at the very top of our show in Microsoft. First, though, Mike, your take on this market today.
10: Well, first of all, a real reminder of how quickly, really overnight, the market complexion and storyline can change. We have the NASDAQ 100 up 1.5%, equal-weighted S&P, which was the star of last week, is dead flat. So you have this huge outperformance by the few over the many, reverse of the broadening trade, the backlash of the backlash, whatever you want to call it. And I think it nets out to a market that is willing to kind of stay in place, let the most overheated stuff cool off. And the question I've had for a while is that process of unwinding some of the most crowded areas of the market going to knock something loose in the rest of it? The answer so far is probably not, or at least not yet. As we head into earnings season, when you tend not to have a lot of like macro influences driving the tape ball in one direction, it feels like the market is in a decent place. But do you believe today's move more than you believe Friday's in terms of what the message is of what leadership is going to be? Because today, all the defensive and cyclical stuff is taking a back seat, while on Thursday and Friday, it looked like it was telling you a different story about broadening and the macro cyclical move.
9: What do you have coming up in overtime to take a look at this? Because you're going to probably get, well, you're definitely going to get a record close on the Dow, but you may very well get a close above 53K for the very first time, too.
10: Yeah, for sure. So obviously try to, you know, kind of microanalyze exactly what's driving all this. We also actually have an analyst who lowered a price target on Microsoft today, which is a really interesting test case because it's not benefiting from the move back to the megas because it's mostly a hardware move. But he's saying even though CapEx spend is going up, and memory prices are flying, that it's still a buy. So we'll see if there's any traction there.
9: Yeah, I mean, it's the only of the mega cap techs down today. So we'll see you in just a little bit. Michael, thank you very much. That's Mike Santoli. Oliver, Cboe, give me some options action, please.
12: Yeah, Scott, we're watching NVIDIA today, which is up despite a report last night from Simi Analysis that its next server rack is facing a year-long plus manufacturing setback. The company said that's not the case, and that's all options traders apparently needed to hear. Calls more than doubled puts today by volume, with about two-thirds of the $600 million of NVIDIA options premium tied to calls, and almost three times as many calls bought versus puts. Six of the top 10 trades by volume are zero-day options. Seven of 10 are calls, and the most popular July monthly expiry is the 200-strike call. We saw what looked like the same trader buy three legs of roughly $1 million worth of those strikes each for a total $3.5 million trade. Those contracts cost just under $7 each at the time they put that position on, meaning the trader still needs about 5% more in NVIDIA to pay it off by the end of the month, Scott.
9: All right, Oliver, thanks very much for that. That's Oliver Rennick. Kate Rooney, Microsoft standing out today, I guess, for all the wrong reasons.
13: Yeah, Scott, so some major job cuts over there. Microsoft eliminating about 4,800 jobs. That's roughly 2% of its global workforce. But the impact is much deeper if you look over at its Xbox gaming division. Microsoft cutting about 20% of gaming staff, the tech company says this morning, or it said in a memo that its four game studios are going to become independent under new management as part of this broader restructuring that they're doing. CEO of Xbox wrote to staff this morning that this is part of a turnaround for that division. Revenue over the gaming unit has shrunk in recent years, while Azure and the cloud business is really the growth engine at this point. Microsoft, the latest mega cap tech company to cull its workforce as it starts to refocus more on AI, but the company making it clear in this memo to employees that the roles being eliminated today, they said, are not being replaced by AI. Microsoft, the worst performer. If you look a little bit more long term at the mega cap tech name so far this year, it's down roughly 20%. Scott.
9: All right, Kate, thanks. Kate Rooney. Kevin Simpson, how are you trading this market? Well, we'll work on Kevin's microphone issue, but I can give you an update on what's happening right now, because we're still pacing for that close above 53,000. It may go right down to the wire, of course, as we try and settle out 53,025. Kevin, I'll come back to you. I'm told we're good now. Tell me how you're trading this market.
14: Yeah, sorry, Scott. I think we were looking at the breadth of this market maybe a little prematurely carrying over into this week, but I'm looking ahead to next week and the following week for earnings. I think that the tech trade has to continue to be front and center. That's where the earnings are going to come from. That's where they've come from. So they've been the ones driving the market. But the one thing that I think has shifted, Scott, from the beginning of the year to the second half, is we're going from just pure expectations to executions. And what that means is I think that the stocks that will deliver on earnings will be the stocks that are most greatly rewarded. And even the stocks that deliver, but if they miss even by a hair, if they miss their whisper numbers, I think we're going to see them get really beaten up. So for me, it's about a validation. It's about fundamentals. And I think you have to be a very much more selective stock picker within tech and not just throwing a blanket over the entire trade, expecting it to work out. So earnings are going to be huge this time. I know they always are, but I think especially guidance, more so than we've seen in the previous few quarters.
13: NYSE Securitize closing out the day, and at the NASDAQ, Willis Lease Finance Corporation doing the honors. Welcome to Closing Bell Overtime. We're live from Studio B at the NASDAQ Market Site. I'm Melissa Lee along with Mike Santoli. Stocks ending the day higher as tech takes the lead. The Dow setting a new record here, crossing above 53,000 in earlier trading, up about 140 points on the close. S&P up about 0.75%. NASDAQ the leader up more than 1%. The Russell also ending in the green.
15: Investors rotating back into AI hardware and the momentum trade today. The semis and momentum ETFs both seeing gains, while some of the more recent winners like healthcare and staples took a breather. More on the markets ahead.
13: On our radar at the close, SpaceX joins the NASDAQ 100, the CapEx cash flow conundrum, and Trump accounts go live. It does feel, though, Mike, like we're reverting to the old playbook as we just await earnings season for the next message.
15: We are. The market is kind of just stair-stepping and sort of see what got a little bit out of whack on a month-to-date basis, which, of course, was only a couple trading days.
13: Yeah.
15: The biggest losers got picked up. Even with that bounce in the semis, though, I was just noticing Micron finished $35 below its intraday high, you know, 3% off its high. It was up less than 1%. So it feels as if things were oversold enough to have a little bit of a rebound in that area. And it's then wait and see beyond that. It's true that kind of the water is sloshing around the pool, but not much is spilling out because we are, you know, within sight of the old highs and the VIX is below 16 again. It feels like people are comfortable with stocks at this level, but we'll see if there's really been any change to the underlying drivers.
13: Yeah.
15: Let's turn to Christina Parts Nevelis for a little bit more on today's momentum comeback. Hi, Christina.
16: Hi, Mike. Well, like you said, stocks closing higher today under the surface, a clear rotation. Money moved back into tech and out of the defensive corners of the market. Let's start with momentum names, though. They're really bouncing back. There's no single catalyst, but in a Goldman note this morning, they noted the group just really suffered its biggest drawdown in more than 3 years last week, and buyers just stepped back in today. Chip makers did a lot of the heavy lifting, as usual, for the S&P 500 and the NASDAQ. AMD led the index up nearly 7% after Goldman raised its price target to $640 from $450, expecting a strong quarter. Broadcom gained after extending its custom chip partnership with Apple through 2031. But the flip side of that rotation came at the expense of consumer staples and healthcare, selling off Constellation Brands and J.M. Smucker among the worst performers in the S&P 500. Keurig, Dr. Pepper, and Mondelez, some of the biggest losers on the NASDAQ 100. And then healthcare names, including Centene, CVS, Pfizer, Cigna, all closing roughly 2% or more lower. And you can see the XLV ETF down about 1%. One bright spot outside of tech, defense. The ITA Aerospace and Defense ETF closing at an all-time high, guys.
17: Christina, thanks. Christina Parts Nevelis. Let's get to the energy markets as OPEC Plus agrees to further increase output targets. Pippa Stevens has got that story. Pippa.
18: Hey, Melissa. Well, OPEC and its allies agreeing to increase output by 188,000 barrels per day in August, with Middle East countries in build back mode. Still, RBC is saying the group's leadership will exercise diligence in determining the pace of production increases once the Hormuz evacuation phase concludes, since they believe there's minimal appetite for a supply-driven price washout. But Saudi Arabia slashing the August price for its flagship Arab light crude heading to Asia by $11 month over month, now selling it at a discount to the Dubai benchmark. Eurasia Group saying it's a competition for market share in the aftermath of the war and following the UAE's exit from OPEC. Now, even as this flood of oil exits Hormuz, there is not the same refining capacity available, which is keeping product prices tight. The 3-2-1 crack spread rising from about $20 at the start of the year to roughly $60 today. Crude did end the day modestly negative, while gasoline and heating oil futures each up about another 3% here. Guys?
17: I get the idea of cutting price in order to gain market share, Pippa, but I thought that reserves were depleted in Asia, if there are reserves, and there would be that sort of underlying demand for oil because of just the replenishment factor. Why bother doing this?
18: Well, I think that their thinking is that they want to decrease prices to a point at which it becomes impossible for Asian countries, including China, not to begin to increase their imports once again. We did see Sparta out with a note today saying that for the first time we've seen China now coming back into the market, putting in a bid for an ADNOC cargo, one of their teapot refineries putting in that bid. And so the idea is that the price is now so attractive that China is going to become a buyer once again. And of course, they've been the big wild card here. And one of the main reasons why we haven't seen a big response in oil is because Chinese imports fell by more than 50%. They also notably have spare refining capacity. They're about the only country in the world that does have that. And so should they choose to relax some of their product export restrictions, we could see some more diesel, some more gasoline hitting the market. But for now, clearly, Saudi Arabia wants to make up for some of that lost revenue they had while Hormuz was blocked. And so they are cutting prices in order, it would seem, to incentivize those buyers, particularly in Asia.
15: All right, Pippa, thank you. As we noted, it was tech that took back the lead today after large parts of the sector saw notable declines last week. So what does today's action tell us about the recent broadening out of market leadership? Joining us now is Richard Bernstein from Janus Henderson Investors. Rich, it's good to see you.
19: Mike, good to see you. Thank you.
15: And I guess what's your stance on here? I know you have in the past been pretty suspect of times when the index becomes very concentrated and momentum driven and fixated on just the tech theme. So where does that stand now as the pendulum keeps swinging back and forth?
19: Yeah, Mike, it's really interesting because, you know, we're getting new highs on various indices, and that makes sense because the wrong, right? The nominal economy right now is tracking at 5 or 6%. A lot of people have come on your shows and pointed out that not only is earnings growth strong, but it's abundant as well, that it's spreading through the markets. And so, you know, what you saw in the second quarter was a very broad market. You saw the Russell 2000 outperform the Mag 7. I think they almost doubled the performance of the Mag 7. But yet you can't get people away from this speculative environment, right? I mean, my line has always been, when people can't tell the difference between financial markets and prediction markets, it's clear we're in a speculative environment. And getting people away from that speculative fervor is very, very difficult, despite what's going on with the fundamentals.
17: Does that make you think that maybe this desire to be in some of these momentum trades, like let's say the memory stocks, et cetera, Rich, will last much longer than you can anticipate, just because there is this sort of fervor going on, as you put it, almost a fever, overriding fundamentals, perhaps, to be in these trades.
19: Right. Well, Melissa, you know, what usually ends speculative periods is the Fed. And that the Fed begins to raise rates unexpectedly so. And we might be looking at that, right? I mean, certainly in the second quarter, we saw people's predictions about whether the Fed was going to cut rates. All of a sudden, people began to say they were going to raise rates. And what did we find? The speculative fervor started to subside, right? Liquidity is the lifeblood of speculation. And who provides the most liquidity? It's the Fed. So if we go through that again, as we go through the rest of the summer into the fall, and we find that maybe inflation's a little hotter than people think, employment stays healthy, maybe we see again that people are concerned that the Fed might have to raise rates instead of lower rates, and that would take the speculative fervor out again. But always, I mean, I think history is pretty much on my side on this one when I say always, that the Fed is usually the reason that you end these periods. People normally say the Fed takes the punch bowl away from the party.
10: Yeah, I mean, I guess we could look back to 2021, 22, and that it was the market sort of taking signals from the Fed that a tightening campaign was coming. And I guess we'll see if we're in for something like that. It seems like there's a case to be made that inflation might be peaking and the Fed can hang out

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2: China, that's been dominated by some of the semiconductor and technology stocks in Korea and Taiwan, of course. So you're absolutely right in terms of that happening. However, what you are finding both inside the U.S. and outside the U.S. in the second quarter was you found more sectors outperform, right? It wasn't just simply small cap tech or something like that. It was broader in terms of even within the S&P, more sectors outperform. So I think your point's a very important point, and I think people have to pay attention to that. But I think it's a bigger, slightly bigger story than that, too.
3: You like non-U.S., but also dividends, Rich? Any particular areas?
2: Oh, Melissa, dividends. Dividends are one of the easiest ways to build wealth through time, and nobody ever wants to do it. It's way too boring. I get that. But, you know, dividends in the United States right now, you can look in a ton of different areas for dividends. You don't have to say, oh, I just want utilities, right? Or I just want REITs or something like that. You can look in healthcare. You can look in staples. You can look in energy. There's all kinds of dividends in many, many different sectors. And I think it reflects that valuation disparity between, say, the tech sector and everything else, that dividend yields outside the tech sector are actually quite attractive.
3: Rich, great to speak with you. Thank you, Richard Bernstein.
2: Great. Thanks to be with you. Thanks.
3: Well, Microsoft's AI build-out is getting bigger and more expensive. The company's annual CapEx has gone from $28.1 billion in 2023 to a projected $190 billion in calendar year 2026. That's its highest investment level ever as it looks to keep up with AI demand. A portion of that spending reflects higher component pricing, including memory, where prices are not expected to come down anytime soon. At what point does the spending become too much for the balance sheet? With us now, Alex Zukin, Managing Director and Head of Software Research at Wolf Research. He maintains an outperform rating on Microsoft, cut his price target to $525 from $570. Also, Alex, you raised your CapEx estimate for fiscal year 27 higher by about $40 billion. At what point do you think the company could be pressured, maybe because of underperformance relative to its peers, relative to other hyperscalers, to cut its CapEx?
4: Yeah, look, we think that right now this is a race and it's a race for market share and market gains. And I think that the problem isn't demand. The problem is supply. It's been a problem for a couple of quarters. We think if Microsoft can paint a clear picture of the returns, and that doesn't have to happen next year. We think that we're still in year one of, you know, a 5 or 10 year cycle of AI adoption in the enterprise. And Microsoft is in pole position to make that happen. But in order to make that happen, we think they do need to spend a lot more than is currently projected by the consensus estimates, which is why we raised our CapEx targets, why we lowered our free cash flow estimates, why we lowered our gross margin assumptions. And we do think that this is kind of the messy part of the curve where you have to spend before you can, you know, see the returns fully out there in the income statement. That said, we do see the company accelerating growth for the next few years. We do see their Azure business continuing to grow at, you know, historically high rates, above 40% for the next few years. We're ahead of consensus there as well. But we do think it's going to be an interesting, reset point for some of the numbers out there in terms of the spend intensity for the company this coming year in fiscal 27.
5: I mean, Alex, I guess the question is whether investors are willing to hear that and how much detail would they need to know about the returns that Microsoft sees on each new bit of capacity added in this world where, you know, last week's news from Meta that who knows, maybe we'll decide to rent out some compute and folks are adding nuance to that and saying, oh, it's all about whether they want to concentrate on new model growth or inference and using older chips. It's very complicated, but the one rule has been the companies spending the most have been the most out of favor recently.
4: Yeah, it's a great question. And listen, I think for the last few years, Microsoft stock has generally traded on one number, and that's been Azure growth. And that's the highest kind of growing piece of the business. It's what powers most of the growth in intelligent cloud. I think even as

0: as last quarter demonstrated, great Azure growth is not enough. I think this is the quarter where you're going to have to see them paint a picture of the future of the PBP business, of the Office 365, Microsoft 365 business, and how they can start monetizing agents within the constructs of productivity software, whether that's Copilot, Cowork, GitHub Copilot, this new functionality around Autopilot, to the extent that they're able to paint a picture of how that business, that software business, can start to accelerate as they monetize some of the capacity that they're bringing online, both from first-party models, first-party products. That, I think, is what investors are going to need to hear a lot of clarity and conviction around as to the reason that the spending is going up.
1: Are you optimistic that they're going to show progress in monetization within Copilot? I'm just wondering if there are other ways that Microsoft can sort of optimize that, maybe by using, for instance, a cheaper Chinese version of DeepSeek to power Copilot Cowork, for instance.
0: I think everything is on the table right now, Melissa. I honestly believe that in the kind of next few years, we're still super early on the agentic adoption at scale within enterprises. I talked to someone very recently who said, "I think we're 2% of where we're going to be in 5 years today." I just believe, honestly, that Microsoft is well positioned at each part of that stack, but that it's still very, very early. Yes, I do think they're going to look at using all manners of models, whether it's the one that they're building themselves post this agreement with OpenAI that they've been able to actually accelerate the development on, whether it's the Chinese models, whether it's being able to use a variety of other open-source technologies, such as what you're seeing with Palantir and NVIDIA. I think it's all on the table. I think there's opportunities to be efficient at all layers of the stack. They're obviously also working on their own custom silicon. I do think that this is all kind of par for the course of what's to come.
1: Alex, great to speak with you. Thanks. Alex Zukin.
0: Thank you, guys.
1: We've got a news alert here on Vertex. Angelica Peebles got the details. Angelica.
2: Hey, Melissa. Vertex says it is acquiring Crinetics, and that deal is about $10 billion, and that's inclusive of the cash. Crinetics has both a commercialized drug and also a drug in phase III trials. These are endocrinology drugs, which relates to how your body produces hormones. This is a really big deal for Vertex. This would be their largest acquisition ever. The last acquisition, the last largest one before this, was about $5 billion. This is the biggest play that we've seen from them, and this all relates to Vertex trying to diversify away from those cystic fibrosis drugs that have really underpinned the company's success so far. This is just one more leg that they are taking to try to move beyond what they're known for, guys.
1: You can see Crinetics shares up by about 100% at this point. Angelica, was Crinetics considered a target by other companies? It does seem to be in that sweet spot of $10 billion and less in terms of targets.
2: The price is right. It's not one of the names that I had been hearing, but that is also because I think so many people were focused on autoimmune diseases. That's really been the hot area. This is one that really fits in Vertex's sweet spot. They like to go after these rare diseases, not ultra rare, but definitely not the ones that some of the other pharma companies are going after. Again, this just speaks to them to find another way to find more growth.
1: Yep. Vertex shares, we should note, not really moving much on the back of this announcement. Angelica, thank you. Angelica Peebles. Coming up, the auto parts stocks among the weakest in the S&P today as takeover talks surface. We got the details. Speaking of takeovers, global M&A just had the strongest first half to a year since 1980, with technology leading the way. Will the action continue in the next 6 months? We'll dive into that ahead. You're watching Closing Bell Overtime live from the Nasdaq MarketSite.
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14: O'Reilly closing out the day as one of the worst stocks in the S&P 500 and NASDAQ 100 after reports that it is interested in buying Genuine Parts auto parts retail business for $10 billion or more. This comes after Genuine Parts said in February that it was planning on splitting up the company. Other names like Advanced Auto Parts and AutoZone also falling on the back of this supposed deal. You know, a lot of the commentary on O'Reilly's, you know, reported efforts here was, you know, really dissonant compared to what people want to see from O'Reilly, which was like smaller tuck-in acquisitions, right, buying back stock. It was always this pretty good organic growth story. Now, we don't really have any confirmation here.
1: Yeah.
14: Genuine Parts, it's the Napa Auto Parts division. It might not be. It's a big bite no matter what happens,
1: yeah,
14: if it were to acquire it. But really interesting how the whole group was seen to be, you know, at a disadvantage here.
1: I mean, it seemed like there was a lot of skepticism surrounding this deal for many reasons. First of all, 60% of Napa stores were within a 10-minute drive,
14: yeah,
1: of O'Reilly stores. So it's like, why would they need to expand that footprint? They would have to close a lot of stores. And then also, does O'Reilly want to expand overseas? Because that's what it would get with,
14: exactly,
1: Napa. It would go to Australia and Asia. And it's like, why would it want to do that, to your point, instead of getting smaller and leaner and a little bit more?
14: Yeah, and the way the market reacted, it seemed as if it would be sort of irrational for the whole industry. I don't know,
1: right,
14: if that's really true or if it was just a reflex. We'll see.
1: South Korea is looking at creating an investment fund backed by excess tax revenue from its fast-growing tech sector to finance long-term economic growth. Samsung and SK Hynix alone are forecasted to post record profits that could collectively bring in more than $65 billion in annual corporate taxes, according to estimates. The government saying part of the profits would go to addressing what they called K-shaped polarization. The country's policy chief made waves in May when he suggested the country could look at paying citizens a dividend using excess revenue from AI profits. Any new fund would require parliamentary approval. And this really goes to sort of the political malaise surrounding AI, the haves and the have-nots, the workers who are making this all possible aren't,
14: yeah,
1: getting their fair share of it. We saw this a while back, a couple months back, with the strike at Samsung, or the threatened strike. Workers were saying, we demand more of this.
14: That's right.
1: That's,
14: yeah,
1: sort of the undercurrent. That's not only in South Korea, maybe it's more pronounced there, but also here in the United States. Who is benefiting from AI except for these,
14: sure,
1: big companies?
14: Totally unclear. There's obviously a grassroots backlash to data centers. Of course, we had the reports last week that OpenAI is talking about handing a 5% stake to the government,
1: right,
14: which in theory would, I guess, forestall some of the criticism or public backlash and give, you know, the citizens, I guess, some kind of a stake,
1: sure,
14: in the future growth. But it is really fascinating, especially in South Korea, where so much is about, you know, automation of labor,
1: uh-huh,
14: and demographic, you know, kind of shrinkage of the population,
1: right,
14: really long term. But it creates this anxiety under the surface.
1: Yep.
14: Coming up on Closing Bell Overtime, airline earnings are set to kick off this week with the sector soaring in the past month. So will it continue to be clear skies ahead, or have the stocks gotten ahead of themselves? And check out shares of Dell. The stock jumped mid-morning after the president once again said to go out and buy Dell computers. According to government ethics filings, the president bought more than $1 million worth of Dell shares on February 10th. He said that with Michael and Susan Dell, I believe, behind him in the Oval Office in the Trump accounts announcement, the stock, Dell that is up more than 225% since the president first recommended people buy Dells. We're back in two.

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14: Welcome back. Shares of TeraWulf jumping, although closing off the highs of the day after announcing Anthropic has inked a 20-year lease to use its data center in Kentucky. That deal is expected to generate roughly $19 billion in revenue for the AI data center infrastructure company. Earlier on Power Lunch, TeraWulf CEO discussed the red-hot data center demand for electricity.
15: You could create all the disruption in the spaces and the technology. You could, you know, manufacture more silicon. You can manufacture these chips. You just cannot create overnight megawatts. And there are very few sites that are consistent with the requirements, both for quality and redundancy, like what we brought to the table here in this Anthropic transaction. We have a number of sites behind this to go. I think demand is very significant, and the evolution in the space is, you know, we're at the tip of the iceberg here.
16: I mean, let's be clear, this is a pivot.
14: Exactly.
16: This used to be a cryptocurrency miner, and it's pivoting those legacy assets to provide, of course, energy for data centers. So the next hot spot it is getting into.
14: Yes.
16: And it's interesting because Bernstein had a note out today on Bitcoin, and in it they said they expect a lot of the miners to actually stop mining and maybe go into something like this.
14: Bitcoin mining stocks, other ones did jump on this news, basically saying this is, you know, just a new avenue of revenue and growth for this group. It is really fascinating considering that, you know, so much of the Bitcoin mining story was we're creating the one true money.
16: Yep.
14: This is true believer stuff. And in reality, they were just like they had the infrastructure to just use power in a directed way wherever it was needed.
16: Well, airline stocks are taking off this year, outperforming the S&P 500 despite surging jet fuel prices. Shares of United Airlines, Delta, JetBlue, American Airlines, and Southwest all up double digits this year. Delta is kicking off earnings season for the sector on Friday. Can investors expect the momentum to continue? Joining us now is Barclays senior airlines analyst Brandon Oglenski. Brandon, great to have you with us.
17: Hey, Melissa. Thank you.
16: How much of the recent outperformance in this sector is just oil prices are coming down and that's a real tailwind for them?
17: Well, I think that's a lot of it. But, you know, these stocks went down a lot, too, when we started dropping bombs in Iran, unfortunately. But I think the real resurgence in the stocks is because of the strength of the economy and really the consumer in the U.S. Because remember, the S&P took a pretty big hit when we went through Liberation Day last year. Travel actually went down. Airline spending's up quite a bit this year. And remember, Spirit actually liquidated, you know, at the beginning of May, which has really helped pricing outcomes for a lot of these companies. So I think investors are looking through saying, hey, look, jet fuel price is going to be very high in the near term. Airline earnings are going to be pretty difficult, you know, this last quarter. But looking ahead, it's really the revenue and demand dynamic that matter the most.
14: The outlook for firm ticket pricing and discipline on capacity, it would seem to suggest that somehow, you know, the capitalist forces are not going to be coming into play and these companies are not going to be driven to add capacity and compete on price, even as energy prices come down. Is that valid or is it we just have this window where it's going to work for a while?
17: Well, no, Mike, I mean, it's a great question. And again, last year we actually pulled back on air travel spending. This year we're not. And again, Spirit's now out of the equation. So pricing's up a lot. But if you look at airline yields, which is just a proxy for pricing, I think we're up about 12% through the end of 2025. That's versus a baseline of 2019. Now, CPI is actually up about 26 to 28% in that same time period. So I could argue the U.S. consumer is actually getting quite a discount on airfare. So the step up in yields that we're seeing, I think, was actually very much needed. That's why we're seeing carriers like Spirit actually go out of business. It was not at a sustainable level.
16: Are we seeing similar strength in consumer travel as well as business travel?
17: Melissa, great question. What we hear is that it's across the board. And, you know, the last few years, it was really high-end premium demand, maybe long haul, a little bit of corporate recovery. But this year, every carrier that we talk to says it's across the board from economy cabin to the first class cabin, international, domestic. So we're seeing it really on all fronts here, which I think is a very healthy sign.
14: You cite Southwest as a possible beneficiary and also characterize that view as controversial. Why is it controversial?
17: I mean, it's all relative, Mike, but, you know, some of the long short funds out there believe that, you know, the Southwest commercial rechange that they did here, you know, effectively selling a basic fare, having assigned seats and bag fees is really going to backfire and maybe result in some market share loss. I think those are all relative comments. If you look at what Southwest is doing, they're actually pricing their product to the market now, which I actually think adds to industry momentum here. So Southwest should be doing probably just as well, if not better, than some of the other domestic carriers this year.
16: How's the picture overseas in terms of, you know, European or Asian carriers? How are they competing against U.S. carriers now that maybe jet fuel is a little bit more expensive over there, harder to come by?
17: That's a great question, Melissa. I mean, I think a lot of people were worried about jet fuel scarcity, but then we found out that we do have supply across the globe for the most part. But look, I think that's a big issue for the U.S. airlines because you do have lower cost international carriers that have bilateral agreements to fly to the U.S. And I think that's a point that Scott Kirby was making. I know he's not going to be buying American, but his point is we need more scale internationally with U.S. carriers. So I think that's a longer term dynamic that the industry has to deal with.
14: Brennan, thank you.
17: Thank you.
14: Appreciate it.
16: Well, time for a CNBC News update with Mackenzie Sigalos. Mac.
2: U.S. Senate candidate Graham Plattner says he's taking time to reflect on the path forward for his campaign. That statement coming via video on X and following a Politico report that he sexually assaulted a woman he was dating nearly 5 years ago. In the statement, Plattner said the allegations were false and added that he was focused on defeating Susan Collins in the November election. The Supreme Court declined to block a Texas law limiting children's ability to purchase or download apps. The law requires app stores and developers to verify users' ages and to get parental consent before making app store purchases. A youth advocacy group and a tech trade group argue that the law restricts children's free speech. An AI-created actor, Tilly Norwood, will star in a comedy drama called Misaligned. The London-based company Particle 6 says the movie is a hybrid production with film and TV professionals working with AI specialists. The AI-generated star will play an AI being with no real body and no lived experience, but who has access to everyone else's. Guys, back to you.
16: I don't know how I feel about that. I think it's kind of cool, but very creepy. Mac, thank you. Mackenzie Sigalos. The urge to merge up next, the top Wall Street dealmaker and why merger discussions are at the highest levels in a decade and the industries he thinks are ripe for consolidation. And speaking of deals, shares of Canadian garbage company GFL Environmental rallying today in reports it is listening to offers from private equity firms, including Apollo. The stock has been hit hard over the last year due to higher fuel prices and pressure on recycled product prices. Closing bell overtime. Be right back.
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32: 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So what are you waiting for?
16: Welcome back to Closing Bell Overtime, live from the Nasdaq market site. Stocks ending the day higher with the Dow closing above 53,000 for the first time. The Nasdaq was a leader up more than 1%. Chip and memory stocks were among the big winners, regaining their lead. Western Digital, AMD, Broadcom among the biggest leaders. AMD also getting a boost from a price target hike over at Goldman Sachs. The aerospace and defense ETF hitting an all-time high, its first since early March. Axon, Boeing, Archer Aviation among the biggest winners there. It was, though, a down day for staples with a large number of stocks off more than 3%. 3%, including Constellation, Keurig Dr. Pepper, J.M. Smucker, and General Mills.
14: Meantime, check out Honeywell spinoff Solstice, the stock posting its worst day since its debut after announcing a nearly $15 billion acquisition for industry peer Elemental Solutions. It is the latest in a wave of mega deals. Those are transactions worth more than $10 billion that drove first half M&A to a record total, value of up 44%. Versus 2025, according to Dealogic. So, should investors expect this to continue in the second half, especially as capital markets continue to support major outlays for AI CapEx build-out and await two more monster IPOs in OpenAI and Anthropic? Joining us now is Eric Mandel, Guggenheim Senior Managing Director, where he advises on major deals in the tech, media, and telecom sector. Good to see you.
33: Great to be on with both of you. Thank you.
14: Kind of a dynamic moment here, I guess you'd say, with all the money flying around in terms of investment in the private markets, but also, I guess, every company figuring out if they're disruptor or disrupted and what they're going to have to do. So how is that feeding into the M&A conversation?
33: Great way to set it up. So there are three things going on almost simultaneously. If you look at the first half of the year, everything was about AI disrupting software. We saw that play out in SaaS, but we also saw it play out even with some of the mega caps. The likely scenario for the second half of the year is AI is going to need software. So your disruption question is spot on. The stress here for a lot of people with AI acceptance is, do I want to give these people my data? Is it secure? And am I training somebody who potentially may be competing with me in a very short period of time? So when you kind of jiggle that all up in a bag, that creates a very ripe environment for a lot of people saying, maybe there are ways in which I can solve those issues if I merge. And you'll see partnerships announced that are precursors to mergers over the course of the next couple months, because you're just going to have to be able to solve these problems that way.
16: So you're talking about AI companies acquiring or partnering with software companies. And why hasn't this happened earlier when software was really under duress and the valuations really came down and, you know, the private management companies, credit management companies want to just offload their portfolios?
33: Yeah, also a great question. I think what's changed in the last couple months is there's a fair amount of self-imposed pressure on these AI businesses that are not yet public. I think SpaceX and its success, it's a wonderful thing for IPOs, but it also is a very atypical company. It is not exactly like the LLMs, and it has a component of it that has a lot of government contracts, demonstrable future cash flows. The disconnect between the way in which the CapEx is being spent and how it will be deployed in value still creates a lot of stress in the public market. So to your point, we may see in the first instance, AI companies wanting to partner with very large public companies, not necessarily the mega cap folks that are already investors, but some of the SaaS companies that were hurt pretty hard. But the customers are going to be driving this, not necessarily each of those companies. And the reason for that is customers want to work with both. They want a hybrid approach. They want to be able to access these very, very cutting edge frontier models. But they stress about how their data is going to be held. So the companies that are going to be able to work together are going to be the ones that will likely be able to keep those customers. And I would predict that the frontier models that work together best with SaaS companies will be the first ones to be able to go public.
14: In terms of the possibility of actual transactions, do you have a software company, even some of the big ones, saying, look, we're down 50% from our peak price. It's going to take a while before we can reckon with the idea of selling well below that yeah. peak.
33: I think if we wound back that question a couple of years ago, there was that sort of year you had to go through to admit that this was a re-rate on my valuation. That year shortens to a quarter or two if you have a board member saying, listen, I don't understand what the long-term model looks like. I need to be walked through how you're going to achieve the type of free cash flow multiple that gets us back to where we need to be. So let's parallel path that. Let's partner with people that can allow you to continue to acquire customers, but also could be a potential acquirer. I can tell you, once again, at the beginning of this year, there were very few conversations on public company M&A. It has pivoted in a material way where companies are at least thinking about it. It doesn't mean it's going to happen yet, but you see the beginnings of it. And that usually is a sign that you're a quarter or two away.
14: Eric, great to get your perspective. Thank you so much.
33: Great to be here. Thank you.
14: Well, Trump accounts officially making their debut on Wall Street today. Up next, we'll look at how those accounts work and whether they could be a boon to the overall market. Closing Bell Overtime. We'll be right back.
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16: President Trump rang the NYSE and NASDAQ opening bell today to celebrate the launch of Trump accounts. And at least one analyst says these accounts are part of the reason he sees a strong summer rally ahead. Wells Fargo's Osung Kwon writing that he expects nearly $20 billion in price-insensitive inflows, mostly in the third quarter. Of course, we saw Robinhood as well benefit because sure. They're one of the platforms that will offer these Trump accounts.
14: Yeah, I mean, year-to-date, equity ETF inflows are like $800 billion. So I don't know if 20 in the next couple of months is going to make or break this market. But it's yeah, obviously it can't hurt and it would be additive to it. Robinhood definitely, I think, is a marketing opportunity because in their last quarter, they took on $100 million in extra cost to be able to handle
16: it. And they got dinged for it.
14: Right.
16: And then it was viewed as a positive.
14: And of course, it's going into very low cost index funds, which is great for people who hold the accounts, but just nobody's going to make a bundle.
16: The assets, though, are probably very sticky, I would imagine.
14: And you have connections with those families, for sure.
16: Yeah. From birth, almost. Sharon Epperson joins us now with more on what parents hope their children will learn from these investments. Sharon.
4: Thank you, Melissa. Well, you know, families signed up more than 6 million children for Trump accounts ahead of the July 4th launch. That's according to the Treasury Department. About 1.4 million of them were newborns and young children who receive a one-time contribution of $1,000 from the federal government. Parents, grandparents, loved ones can contribute up to $5,000 a year, and funds are generally not accessible before age 18. But at that age, the account converts to a traditional IRA. Parents that I talk to believe it's a valuable investment in financial education. Bergman set up Trump accounts for his children. The CEO of a company that provides self-directed retirement accounts and a former tax lawyer, Bergman wants his sons to take advantage of tax-free growth.
5: What is your goal with a Trump account? What is your goal for your two children? What is your goal in making sure that your family has one?
6: It's twofold. They're going to be tax-free millionaires. I'm going to explain to them what I'm doing. We're going to talk about what we're going to invest in together.
4: Bergman plans to contribute $5,000 a year, the maximum allowed for each child before they're 18 years old. At that age, what's officially known as a 530A account becomes a traditional IRA for the owner to use as they see fit. Even though they're set up by parents, kids are the owners of Trump accounts.
7: I think it helps people want to invest.
4: Bergman and his wife are already encouraging their 15-year-old to convert the Trump account to a Roth IRA at 18 to continue tax-free investing. Unlike a traditional IRA, with a Roth IRA, the owner can withdraw funds at 59 and a half with no taxes due. Will Matthews missed the age cutoff to receive $1,000 in seed money for his two young children. He still set up Trump accounts for them, expecting each will be eligible for a $250 charitable contribution from the Dell Foundation, offered to children 10 and under who live in a qualifying zip code. But Matthews said He and his wife are unlikely to add more money to the accounts.
8: If it's free money, we'll take it. But honestly, like, these accounts don't have that many crazy tax advantages for me to feel like be gung-ho on putting all my eggs in this basket.
4: You can sign up for my Money 101 newsletter to learn more and use the QR code there on the screen or go to CNBC.com/Money101. We also have a lot more about Trump accounts on CNBC.com.
16: I've got a lot of questions because I'm wondering if I should do the same for my kids who are too old to get that $1,000 seed money. But is it advantageous to do so? Because if you max out your contribution to a 529 plan, for instance, can you then switch over to a
4: Trump
16: account?
4: Absolutely. Yeah. What a lot of people are telling us is that it's important to think about stacking different investments. Mm-hmm. So making sure if you're thinking about your kids and you want them to have money for college, again, the Trump account is really supposed to be an IRA so that you don't take that out till 59 and a half. You allow that money to grow. With the 529, you have a lot more flexibility in paying for private school tuition K through 12, as well as college. And so if you can afford to do both, that's what some families are doing.
14: I was just looking at the uptake of 529 participation. Mm-hmm. It's 30 years since 529s were created.
4: Yes.
14: And I think it's like 13-14% of eligible families participate. So
4: yeah. Wow.
14: It feels as if Trump accounts, because of all the hoopla around it, have more of a head start in
4: yes.
14: terms of millions of folks already.
4: There are so many people already know about it, and so few people know about 529 accounts beyond what the college savings is.
14: Right.
4: They don't understand that you could do an apprenticeship. You could, you know, go back to school yourself and get a certificate for nursing or for your tax certification or whatever you need and use 529 plan money. And so that kind of education has not been out there, but it's on CNBC.com.
14: All right.
16: And hopefully this whole, all the hoopla will spur people to really get educated about all
4: these options. Exactly. Well,
16: yeah.
4: That's the point. And to get them to be educated early, to listen to a 15-year-old describe how they're going to see their money grow, knowing that taxes are just as important part of growth of a portfolio as putting that money in. That was kind of fascinating to figure that out at 15. He's really ahead of the game.
16: Absolutely. Sharon, thank you.
4: Sure.
16: Sharon Epperson. SpaceX shares have come back to earth after its massive IPO. Up next, we'll discuss whether the stock joining the NASDAQ 100 tomorrow could send shares back into orbit.
9: As our country celebrates its 250th anniversary, CNBC spotlights the leaders driving business and the nation forward.
10: If I were to describe the last 250 years of business and enterprise in our country, it would be entrepreneurial. From the earliest days of the founding fathers, their DNA is what I think triggered so much of the success of businesses in America. They were underdogs, underestimated, with a bold vision that I don't think anyone thought could ever be achieved in those days. They believed in a new form of government that included individual liberty, self-rule, equality, and created an entirely new country. And I think that DNA runs into the business community that we have here in the United States. The United States is absolutely filled with risk takers. And I think that's probably one of the most important attributes of our culture. It's that entrepreneurial spirit that continues to evolve our country generation after generation. From the earliest days in farming and manufacturing to the scaling of our country, from the industrialists and the technology entrepreneurs that continue to turn the world upside down, it's that entrepreneurial spirit that keeps pushing our country forward.
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14: Welcome back. It's been a turbulent ride for shares of SpaceX since going public on June 12th. Shares rocketing out of the gate, but have come back to earth since then. SpaceX was under pressure again today as it gets set to join the NASDAQ 100 tomorrow, forcing index funds to buy the stock. NASDAQ announced in March it would fast track SpaceX into the index. Normally, a newly public company has to wait at least 3 months before becoming eligible. Now, these new rules, they now apply to all mega caps, I guess. So anything I think it's 100 billion or above. But yeah, obviously meant to ease SpaceX's way in there. So the index funds would kind of buy it at today's close. It's in the index as of tomorrow morning. Stock was down. Clearly, this was well telegraphed. Also, a pretty small weight because the float is so low.
16: 1% of the NASDAQ 100 because of it's a free float market
14: adjusted
16: cap weighting,
14: thing.
16: Right?
14: Yeah.
16: So only the ones that actually trade as opposed to the ones that are held. And so that has an impact.
14: Right.
16: On
14: an almost $2 trillion market cap. But and now that float will go up over time as the lockups expire and more shares become eligible to trade. Now, that's kind of a mixed blessing because you're going to have more that could be sold into the market. But I think it's a lesson that index inclusion in itself is not some magic formula for the stock going up. And it really is kind of a one-time thing. Once these index funds have it in place and net inflows, they'll get more. But look, there's a lot of stocks in the NASDAQ 100 with a lot bigger than 1% weight that basically have crashed because the fundamentals dictated that it couldn't sustain it.
16: Absolutely.
14: Well, that's going to do it for Overtime today.
16: Yep. Fast Money starts right after this quick break.
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7: Live from the Nasdaq market site in the heart of New York City's Times Square, this is Fast Money. Here's what's on tap tonight. The rotation on pause, Apple trading near records and semis soaring while defensive sectors sit on the sidelines. We'll break down what these moves say about the market. And glittering gold, the precious metal continuing its rebound after a rough couple of months. Can the gains keep coming? We dive into the charts to find out. Plus, Dell gets a boost thanks to President Trump. Valero marks a record close and a strategy shift. Michael Saylor's firm making another move away from Bitcoin, why he's changing course, and what it means for the crypto's next leg. I'm Melissa Lee, coming to you live from Studio B at the Nasdaq on the desk tonight. Steve Grasso, Dan Nathan, Guy Adami, and Carter Braxton Worth. We start off with tech getting back in the driver's seat, with the Nasdaq rising more than 1% to start the week and leading the major averages higher. Much of today's strength coming from the rebound in semis. After notching two straight weeks in the red, the SMH added 2%, while memory makers, as measured by the DRAM ETF, surged nearly 7%. Elsewhere in tech, one member of the so-called Mag 7 quietly approaching record levels. Apple putting in a fourth straight day of gains, now trading within 1% of the closing high it hit on June 2nd. All this as recent rotation winners sit on the sidelines. Healthcare, utilities, consumer staples, each losing roughly 1%. Another indication that tech's retaking its leadership, mega caps helping the market cap weighted S&P 500 to far outpace the equal weighted index today. So is this proof of tech undergoing a factory reset? And can the AI trade keep propelling broader markets to fresh highs? Look who's back, Mr. Guy Adami.
8: We haven't seen each other in a while.
7: In a long time.
8: You
7: 2 weeks.
8: Away, then I was
7: then you're away.
8: Away.
7: And so you were much so to catch up on.
8: That. We'll do it offline. It's great to be back. You get a week away and you get to sort of clear your head. And met a lot of people over the week talking about the technology trade. And here we are now in the second half of the year in July. And that's when you start to see the chase. I mean, Steve can speak to this, but I think in a large part, that's what's going on. So in the absence of bad news ahead of earnings, you're going to get this sort of reinvigoration, I guess, if that's a word, back into this trade. So that part makes sense. What doesn't make sense to me is a VIX that's now below 16 and a bond market that I think continues to deteriorate. Forget about Japan. We'll talk about that later, maybe, but that's a powder keg waiting to happen. But right now, in terms of the broader market, again, all systems go.
7: Yeah, I mean, on the precipice of earnings season, by the way.
9: Yeah, and so the S&P down about 1% from its all-time highs, NASDAQ down a little bit more, but, you know, we know where that performance has been coming from. It's been those large mega-cap names, despite the Mag 7 not trading particularly well over the last couple of months. You know, when I think about what could derail things, and if you think about, you know, we had utilities, we had staples, we had pharma and stuff not acting well. I think that's what you were alluding to at the top of the show. But, you know, this week we have SK Hynix. They're at least a third of the memory market. That's DRAM and high bandwidth memory. We know what's happened to pricing there. We know what's happened to demand versus the capacity that is limited right now. And you say to yourself, okay, SK and Hynix come in public here in the U.S. And what could go wrong? Well, maybe there's just not a lot of demand for it. Maybe some of the reason that these stocks have been trading that way is because of scarcity. If they're going to bring a $28 billion $1 billion deal. And we know this. We just saw big deals out of SpaceX and the like, and it had a one day pop. But at some point, it's just not that interesting if everybody's already involved. And you have global investors that are in the local Korean the Korean issue. So what could go wrong? The unhealthy price action in that group of stocks. As far as everything else is concerned, it's fine. You know, like, you know, Guy's point, like there's nothing right now that feels like it's going to derail it. We have a 10-year right around 4.5, and no one seems to care, even with these rate increases built in for the balance of the year. So earnings better come in. I know that expectations after Q1, I think we're up more than 23% year over year. I know that that's probably not in the cards right now, but if it's good enough, then the S&P kind of holds in here for a bit.
10: I think earnings will be good enough. I think it's the guidance that people will worry about. If you think about it, money managers manage money. They have to put money to work. They have to always be managing money. So when you sit here and you look at where the sell-offs can happen, they happen in between the print and the next earnings release. Those are the times when the stock is susceptible to actually pull back. So when people are looking for the return on invested capital, that's a problem, because I don't think you're going to see it to the extent that we've seen it before. So you're going to question every dollar. Dollar goes out, dollar's got to come back in. And is it fractions of a dollar that's coming back in? So I think the people who haven't spent the money, those are the ones that are going to reap the benefits, the apples of the world. Memory at peak. For me, you can't be buying memory at 80% multiples, right? Margins right now. This is not the time to be buying these certain handful of stocks. Where you're going to get the bargains, I think people are going to wait for earnings. Mm-hmm. If they see earnings sort of disappoint in some way, shape, or form, I think the problem is they're going to rush right back into those Mag 7 names again. And that's going to be a detriment to the investor community. So I think just sit on your hands. Seasonality works for July. Works for August. September's a bad month for stocks. So just sit on your hands a little bit. SpaceX took a lot of air out of the balloon. The war is hopefully ending. A lot of risk capital.
7: I guess one question is, was the rotation that we saw last week, Carter, when we saw healthcare on a streak, we saw some of the other sectors come to life, was that the aberration? Or is that the pattern that has been established now? And this tech resurgence today sort of just is a deviation.
11: Well, I mean, it's both ways, depending on where you want to start the narrative, right? To start the storyline. Let's take within healthcare, for instance, since obviously it's a lot bigger and more important than, let's say, staples or utilities. I mean, biotech has been fantastic, yes. And there's something to say about idiosyncratic strength within a sector that's been defensive. But I mean, today is yet another day where it's kind of a 50-50. You know, the advance declined, 220 issues advancing in the S&P, 280 declining. And it's ever thus. I mean, think how popular software was, and then it's not. Think about precious metals, and then it's not. Think about oil, and then it's not. And the whole sort of the center of the storm is the SK Hynix. It's the Western Digital. Each of those, it's Qualcomm. They've all had 30%+ sell-offs in a matter of days over the past week or so. And so does that mean that that's the beginning of a 50% sell-off? I mean, or is it just another corrective moment that then sets up yet new highs? I think the important conclusion to make here is that being as overweight or as large in that space as one might have been over the past 6, 12, 18 months is probably ill-advised.
7: So where within technology, I mean, I've heard in recent days rotation within technology to, say, the hyperscalers.
8: Yeah.
7: Would you buy that?
8: You can make a pretty cogent argument for if Google's the name you're talking
7: absolutely.
8: About, I mean, that's the one. I mean, that to me is the one that stands out. Stock's been up and down. I think valuation is still compelling. Clearly, the moat that everybody thought might not exist still exists in terms of their search business. So, yeah, I think you can make a pretty good argument for Google in earnings. I'm looking to see when they report. JP Morgan's next Tuesday, so you probably have Google within the next two and a half weeks.
9: Yeah, there's a problem, though, right now for the hyperscalers is that announcements that come out, they can either be taken as positive or negative. If it's like a cut in CapEx, you tell me, is that going to be good or bad, right?
7: I mean, like,
9: so, but think about this. So Meta's announcement last week that they're basically going to sell excess compute. What? Wait, there's excess compute?
7: It's
9: I didn't know there's excess compute. And that's why they're a huge customer of a CoreWeave, you know, some of these neoclouds, because they're the ones who actually build out the compute and they sell it to the hyperscalers, right? So to me, like, that is a kind of difficult scenario. So you have all these frenemy situations, right? And at some point, the news is just going to be straight bad for all of them, right? Like, it's just going to be that simple. And you could say, well, these memory names, they just basically have 2-3 year plans to build out fabs and build out this capacity. They have these long-term contracts. Well, at some point, maybe the push out of these data centers, there's all sorts of little things in the, you know what I mean? Like, these guys are going to be able to get out of a lot of these orders. So to me, I guess the point is that it could start to cascade. It could only take a couple of announcements from some of the big hyperscalers to see the whole space sort of pull back. And another name that we've been focused on now for a year and a half has been Oracle. This was a Johnny come lately to the hyperscaler space. OpenAI gave them this massive contract. Well, what does that mean? That means everything down the stack is getting purchased by an all new customer. Well, what is the

0: rallied nearly 100% off those recent lows, and now it's given it all back. So this is an example of a name that actually might have reverberations if they were to kind of stumble a little bit. And there's no reason to believe that this company, based on the execution over the last 10 years, is not likely to stumble.
1: The only thing I would be a buyer of, honestly, is Apple. And it's for everything that Dan said, everything that we've talked about on this desk. They've wasted so much money, or I should say they've overspent money. It's been a circular spending. You have to spend this money because you don't want to fall behind to your competitors. So if you're not falling behind, are you falling behind to yourself? Apple doesn't suffer from that. Apple's the only one I think is holding the cards for itself. I'd be a buyer of Apple. That's it.
2: We have seen a couple of nice sessions for Apple here.
3: Very good.
2: Is that fine? That people saying, you know what, they're going to solve this memory problem. They'll maybe get Chinese chips or be able to use that as a leverage against some of the other memory makers. And by the way, they're not spending as much. And so their free cash flow, whatever they're making, they're not spending.
3: Yeah, I think Steve touched on it. I think, yeah. You know, they were being penalized for not being in the AI game, being behind the eight ball. Now the market's saying, wait a second, maybe not spending and sort of waiting for this whole thing to sort of shake out is the right way to be. And I think to a certain extent, that's what we're seeing. You're also probably seeing money flows second half of the year into Apple. I mean, we've seen that historically. So that makes sense. People trying to get ahead of an earnings release. So it all makes sense. I will say, though, at these levels, Apple is certainly not cheap.
2: All right. We have got a news alert here. President Trump making some comments about Walmart. Megan Cassell's got the details here. Megan.
4: Melissa, President Trump posting on Truth Social just a short time ago saying that Walmart will be lowering prices on ground beef and some other consumer food products in response to his administration's request. Here are some of the president's Truth Social posts. He says, great news. I have just been informed that one of the biggest, best and smartest retailers in America, Walmart, will be lowering prices by a lot at my administration's request to celebrate our great country's 250th birthday. He says Walmart will in particular be dropping the price for a pound of ground beef by almost 15%, among many other products. He goes on to say towards the end of this long post that just as he promised, he says oil prices are plummeting fast. Gas prices at the pump are dropping too, just like egg and prescription drug prices. He says Walmart is stepping up in a big and bold way, and other retailers should follow the lead of these absolute patriots. And Melissa, just in the last few moments, Walmart appearing to confirm this news, putting out a press release saying that Walmart and Sam's Club lower prices to help customers make the most of summer. Items like ground beef, sodas, Lay's chips, all on the list of things that will be reduced. Now, a couple of things to emphasize here. This does reflect the White House concerned about consumer prices, keeping an eye on how these are impacting consumers. The president saying in this post that he's lowering prices in a way that the former administration could not do. We've already seen him pressure oil companies, for one. Now we're seeing him call on retailers to follow suit. Melissa?
2: Megan, thank you. Megan Cassell, I'm just reading through this press release. There's no mention of the Trump administration or a Trump administration request to do so, but the fact of the matter is that Walmart is lowering prices. That is good for the U.S. consumer, and maybe that goes to this price war, especially when it comes to grocery items in the sector, whether it be with Target or with other grocery chains like Kroger, for instance.
0: Yeah, and this is a been an area that's been really difficult, right, for the last 6 months or so. And we know that Kroger came out, I think, about a quarter ago and said they're going to lower their prices. They're going to compete better with Walmart. It's one thing if you're lowering your prices because you want to keep market share and you want to make sure your customers keep coming back. I mean, this sounds a lot like democratic socialism. I know that's something that the administration has not been too hot about, but we keep seeing this again and again. And then we see the kind of state capitalism with the investments into a lot of these companies. And you know what? They're working out. And this is working out for consumers. And so I don't mean to be kind of glib about it, but at some point it's going to be a little bit of a treacherous sort of situation for, let's say, our free markets or capitalism in general. And you said, yeah. But, you know, the other thing is like, you know, you got this guy. He's like a stock promoter online. He's telling you to buy a stock for no fundamental reason other than the guy who started the company, whose name is on the door, standing behind him at the White House. You know what I mean? So, again, I just think that, yes, this is a situation where it's good for everybody. But at the end of the day, this is really coming at, I think, the core of the way our markets are meant to work.
2: You were talking about Dell and Michael Dell, of course.
0: Correct.
2: At the event today and the other event announcing Trump accounts initially. We did see Kroger shares move lower in the after-hour session pretty distinctly, down by 1.75%. Maybe this is just coincidental. It's a win for Walmart in that it is a bid by the part of Walmart to maintain and grow share at a time when consumers are feeling distress. And also it's a time to win some political capital, which does not hurt Walmart shareholders.
3: No,

0: doesn't. And so the line in the sand now is today, what is it, like July 6th, this comes out. Walmart down significantly off the all-time high, below the 200-day moving average for the first time in a while. Is this the day we come back to and say, okay, Walmart sort of did what they needed to do, and now you're going to start to get a rebound in the stock? I think the answer is yes, and we can debate whether or not this is a good thing or a bad thing. That's not what I'm here to do. What I will say, though, is Walmart, although expensive, this might be sort of that line of demarcation.
1: Why would it be good for the stock? I mean, this just means they're going to have lower margins, right? And so you have to assume that Walmart did not lose a lot of market share.
0: So here's my pushback and say, it's just a matter of time before the administration champions Walmart as a stock on the back of this acknowledgement that prices
2: are high. And you don't know if the supplier actually eats that side of it as well. So there's going to be Walmart is the biggest retailer in the country. Walmart very rarely eats that price.
3: I get your point about is it good for the stock. If I said it was good for the stock, I meant political capital from Walmart, the company, which I think is a valuable thing in this world that we live in general.
2: Right. And there's a difference between telling someone to lower your prices and asking someone to lower your prices.
3: Right.
2: So we asked them, and this seems like it worked out.
3: Carter, before we leave Walmart here, what does the chart look like?
4: And it's the definition of a long and protracted advance that now is showing all the signs of having come to an end, meaning the recent price volume correlation is bearish. The uptrend's in question. You have some dropping and gapping, and it's not, it would appear, idiosyncratic. Kroger also under pressure, Costco under pressure. So whether it's just a defensive kind of thing, but yet Coke is also same sector and is making new highs. So I think it is idiosyncratic. I would be short these names.
3: All right. Let's turn back to the moves in big tech. Let's bring in hedge fund manager Dan Niles of Niles Investment Management. Dan was a semiconductor and computer hardware analyst during the dot-com bubble. Very famous one, in fact. Dan, great to have you with us.
5: Great to be on, Melissa.
3: You do point out that there is a seasonality impact here, at least through the beginning part of July. But what are you anticipating as we go into earnings season? Do you expect that, you know, memory could come under pressure, that maybe hyperscalers could resume some sort of an uptrend?
5: So a couple of things. We're probably going to get a pretty good hint tomorrow because Samsung is going to report tonight. And, you know, they're obviously one of the big three. It's Samsung, Hynix, and Micron. And their profits should be up almost 18x year over year when they report. And so we'll see how the market responds to that tomorrow, because the Korean stock market, it's up 90% year to date. And that's being driven by Samsung and Hynix, which are roughly half of that index. And so that's going to give you your first kind of read into this. The second one is SK Hynix goes out with a massive IPO, or listing in the U.S., I should say, not IPO, on Friday. And so that'll give you another data point of now you don't just have to own Micron, you can actually own Hynix as well. And so that's going to give you one more. And then along with SpaceX, you know, how does that react to being finally, this is the last ad for a while, being added to the NASDAQ 100? If you're asking longer term, I just go back to one simple thing. You've gone from token maxing in March to now people trying to control their AI bills. And there's a great post by Brian Armstrong, CEO of Coinbase, where, and this was, I think, June 26th or so, and he puts out this post showing how token usage at Coinbase continues to go up, but he's cut his AI spend by almost 50%, 50. And a lot of companies are going through this, and that includes Meta, Microsoft, Uber, et cetera, where they're trying to get their AI bills under control. So I'm wondering which of the three big hyperscalers ends up guiding below forecasts for September after reporting a huge June because of that. So when they start to report, that's when I'm going to go back to being, you know, pretty cautious on the guidance.
1: Hey, Dan, Mel just called you a famous internet analyst in the dot-com boom. I was there. You were famous, bud. But, you know, you made some big calls. You put your neck out there. And, you know, when I look at what's going on in memory and I think about in market cap terms and how much these stocks are up and where, let's say, the NASDAQ or Korea's, you know, index is, the KOSPI is, and I say to myself, well, NVIDIA is a greater market cap than probably the top 10 names combined in the memory space. And you look at this sort of price action, it is driving a lot of sentiment as far as tech investors are concerned. Does that trouble you that you're seeing a pocket of these names globally, okay, relative to some of the names here in the U.S. that are actually like they're really driving the train? And I'm just curious, does that make sense to you? And I'm just curious how you're thinking about that.
5: Well, I look at NVIDIA and I go, they're under assault from a bunch of different areas, right? You've got Google, Amazon, Meta. You had an announcement that Anthropic's looking at Samsung to produce their own chip. And so they're getting, you know, pushed around by all of that news flow. Also, don't forget the big one. With agentic AI, which you could argue showed up in March with the, January with the formalization of OpenClaw on January 30th, you move from 8 GPUs to 1 CPU to something closer to 4-to-1 or 1-to-1, which really benefits the legacy microprocessor vendors who were sort of left for dead up until very recently when that ratio switched back. So I think it's, to your point, I think it's very company specific where you kind of have to go through the names one by one and go, okay, these guys benefit in this regime shift, these guys don't. And the one thing with memory, don't forget, is that this new architecture coming out and agentic, Vera Rubin takes at a minimum like 3.5 times more memory than the Blackwell generation did. Now that's just started to ramp. Obviously there's talk about that getting pushed back. And so those are all things I'm watching right now. And this is not a sell-off. I mean, if you go back to 1995 or 97, you had 50% drawdowns in the SOX, and it finished that whole climb from the end of 94 to March up 850%. You look more recently, I think at the beginning of or middle of 2025, the semiconductor index went down 40%, 4-0, in a drawdown. So this is minor. That's why I'm very curious to see how Samsung and the memory stocks trade tomorrow after Samsung reports tonight, and then Hynix on Friday. What does that do to the space?
0: Real quick, Dan, you know, Steve mentioned return on invested capital. When do the companies, listen, we know what's going on with Micron and those other companies, but the companies that are spending the lion's share, when do they need to start to show that return before people, the market starts to get concerned?
5: I think that's every quarter. It's a great comment, Steve. And that's why I kind of go back to what happens if Google, Amazon, Microsoft, they guide to less than expected growth for the September quarter. They're going to all have huge June numbers because that was token maximization. Now you've got Coinbase trying to cut their bill in half. That's a very different environment. And so I think your point is the one that everybody's trying to get their arms around. And don't forget, you've now got one competitor that's been added to this, which is SpaceX, right? Don't forget, they signed a $11 billion deal with Google, a $16 billion deal with Anthropic, a $4 billion deal with Cursor. You could argue those are, you know, all deals that could have, or Reflection AI, let's not forget that one, that could have gone to other players potentially. And then obviously you have Meta Compute coming out at some point. That won't affect demand near term, but it's something you have to think about when you're, to your point, looking at return on invested capital, which is ultimately the thing that matters along with cash flow.
3: Dan, always great to speak with you. Thank you.
5: Thank you.
3: Dan Niles. Coming up, high energy trading. Shares of Valero trade near records. Now that's how that stock is bucking the trend of crumbling crude prices. Next, plus the toll of token maxing, the growing backlash over climbing costs, and how it could be fueling the recent software surge. Don't go anywhere. Fast Money's back in two.
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3: Welcome back to Fast Money. Shares of Valero Energy closing at a record, rising 1% today, bringing its gains for the year to over 66%. It is the energy sector's best performing stock in that time frame. The move coming even as crude continues its recent slide. WTI down nearly 25% over the past month, settling at its lowest close since the Iran war started. What's your take on this slide?
2: Yes. So when you look at a refiner always makes bigger chunks of cash on the crack spread. What their cost of a product that they have it coming in, barrel of oil, and then the refined product going out. Biggest spread is the refined products, sticky in price.
3: Right.
2: The price of oil very, very easily can go up and down very, very quickly. Large integrated names are priced on the barrel of oil. Refiners, priced on the crack spread. If you're going to invest in energy, refiners are the place to do it, and it's a very direct play. Valero's probably the cleanest way to play this.
0: Mm-hmm. There are other names as well. Valero, Steve's talked about for sure. Marathon Petroleum, MPC, that's right around an all-time high. So these downstream plays continue to work. So what we have said, I think, pretty consistently, crude can do what it wants to do, but there's certain names that are going to win in this environment. Those are a couple of them.
3: Do the refiners look good in your book, Carter?
4: Well, I mean, again, they're the equal and opposite of the big integrateds and the cyclical names, the drillers. So Phillips 66, PSX, Valero, good versus the others. But here's the question. Are they bad? Or are they so bad they're good? And I think we've reached that point. Again, just think how adored and loved and admired the energy stocks were as recently as May. There were reports printed on letterheads of major investment banks and brokerage firms that, one, if we don't clear this up by May or July, oil's going at 200, 170, and now, of course, it's all been abandoned. I think you take the road less traveled here, hold one's nose, and buy into the sell-off in the big integrateds and other energy-related stocks.
3: I love it when Carter says, bad, it's good, because
0: all the Carterisms,
3: it makes you think.
0: Well, every time Carter speaks, I think. By the way, did you mention last week on the 4th of July, which was Saturday, Carter, what's his middle name?
3: Braxton.
0: Well, there was a gentleman named Carter Braxton, one of the 56 signatories.
2: What are the odds?
0: On the Declaration of Independence.
3: I know. It's amazing.
0: It is amazing.
3: And this is true.
0: Guy, no, I'm not. Yes, it's true.
3: Guy says lots of things like fun facts that may or may not.
0: That,
3: you know, so-and-so is a big
0: true.
3: Fan of the show. But this is actually something that's
4: this
3: true.
4: This is actually true.
3: There's a lot more Fast Money to come. Here's what's coming up next.
13: 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Plus, precious metal technicals, where the chart master sees gold heading next, and when prices could get back to record highs. You're watching Fast Money, live from the NASDAQ market site in Times Square. We're back right after this.
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3: Welcome back to Fast Money. Palantir CEO Alex Karp calling out OpenAI and Anthropic in an interview on CNBC last week, criticizing their token models as costs around AI continue to rise. This as several companies seek to pivot to cheaper open source models. CNBC's Seema Modi's got more. Hey, Seema.
32: Well, it was a pretty big interview, Melissa, with Alex Karp last week. And yes, it sparked a heated debate around the cost of tokens that he says, quote, created no value, going as far as to say tokens impose a wealth tax on companies. He also criticized the big AI labs' closed source models, saying they can essentially steal proprietary information and replicate businesses. Union Square Ventures partner Michael Mignano says Karp's comments adds even more fuel to the transition to an open source model that enables enterprises to both save money and control their own destiny. Altimeter Capital's Brad Gerstner this morning reiterating the urgent need for an American-built open source alternative, especially as China narrows the gap. The challenge, of course, is open source gives companies the ability to build their own model and protect their data. Yes, but it also means companies have to own the entire stack, including security. That seems to be the big concern, Melissa.
3: All right, Seema, thank you. Seema Modi, I think this is interesting, especially as there are reports that Microsoft could use DeepSeek or a version of DeepSeek to power its Copilot co-work. So.
33: Yeah, I mean, the Copilot one is interesting. I mean, it's very different than what the AIP that Palantir offers, right? When you think about it, I mean, Copilot is really to kind of help your workflows and that sort of thing. When it comes to Palantir, the idea, the argument that they need an intermediary in some way, shape, or form between the enterprise and then, let's say, the model maker for all the reasons that Seema just mentioned, that makes sense. And, you know, when you talk about open source, you know, Jensen Huang had an opinion on this, if that surprises you guys, earlier this year. He said it's not going to be like one or the other. It's going to be both. And they're all going to do like sorts of different things. And I think the whole idea of token maxing really does play a big role in this. So at the end of the day, this is not going to be settled anytime soon. Meta is building an open source model. It doesn't seem to be getting a lot of steam, although they use it internally. It will be interesting to see what these huge platforms end up using for what purposes.
0: Mm-hmm. Since we brought up Palantir, let's talk about Palantir. I mean, if you remember remember back in February 25, the stock was a straight line higher. I think it traded at 115 or so, and a month and a half later, it was trading back down to $75. I mention that because we just traded down to that prior all-time high, almost in a straight line, down 50%, and seemingly have held. So they don't report until, I think, August 10th or something like that. But Palantir, if you're so inclined, understanding valuations don't make sense. The sell-off might have been enough.
3: It's nice chart work there. Let's see what the
0: chart master
3: says. Carter.
4: Well, the charts are open to all, but just as guys characterize it, this is a long and protracted decline. I mean, the stock peaked above 200 in November and touching a low about 105 or thereabouts just last week. That's a major give back that resets the table. I would say those lows are good lows, and I would be playing on the long side.
2: If you compare the two charts, go to Snowflake, two totally different stories. Compare Snowflake to Palantir. And if you go back a couple of months, I think Palantir could have the same spike that Snowflake did. So watch up, watch that stock.
3: Coming up, heavy metal technicals, what the Chartmaster sees in store for gold prices as the safe haven trade tries to turn around a rough couple months where we are going to the penny when Fast Money returns.
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3: Welcome back to Fast Money. Stocks starting the week in the green. The Dow jumping 156 points, closing at a fresh record in above 53,000 for the first time. The S&P up by 0.75%, and the Nasdaq leading the gains, climbing more than 1%. SpaceX with a small loss today, closing above $160 a share. The stock officially being added to the Nasdaq 100 at today's close after being fast-tracked into the index. Mutual funds and ETFs, including the triple Qs, will have to buy SpaceX stock to mirror the index's composition. Shares of Rivian drop after hours, the EV maker filing to sell up to 75 million shares of Class A common stock. Meantime, is gold starting to shimmer again? The precious metal up more than 3% in the last week, but it's still down 20% since the start of the Iran war. So where does it go next? Who better to ask than the chart master, Carter Braxton Ward? So, Carter, what do you see?
4: Buyers here, gold down 30% from its peak, just as oil is. And at this point, I would characterize it as a mature intermediate decline. Let's go right to the charts. So the peak is Jan 29th, 5,600 an ounce. And then 5 months later, we touched a low at the end of the quarter, June 30, below 4,000. Let's annotate this. So second chart, you can see well-defined trend lines. And we've responded to this uptrend line beautifully in a period where gold essentially tripled from 2,000 to almost 6,000 an ounce. And so just to make that point, the next iteration, you'll see that we have responded to the penny. We have bounced off that uptrend line beautifully. And we are sitting here in the converging trend lines apex. So whether you want to call it a symmetrical triangle, a flag, a wedge, it doesn't matter. It represents a period of equilibrium. Which way is it resolved? Many are betting down. I think you bet up. Final chart. That arrow is a judgment. The final arrow, others might put a red arrow. But again, it is a mature intermediate decline. 5 months in the making, 30% duration and magnitude, and we're buyers here.
3: How much of this has to do with the recent weakening we've seen in the dollar, Carter?
4: Well, you wonder. I mean, again, the dollar over the last 5 years had a lot of zigs and zags, and gold was doing its own thing, right? So sometimes there is a relationship between currency and commodity, and sometimes not. I think this extreme move to the upside was on its own, of course, when we blew off up to 5,600. The 30% sell-off is on its own, and this day-to-day action is more technical than anything else and not much to do with the dollar.
3: All right. Guy, what do you
0: agreed.
3: Think?
0: Agreed. Hawkish Fed doesn't help. I'll say I mentioned Japan earlier. I mean, that the yen, dollar yen north of 162, probably the highest level we've seen in quite some time. You couple that with the fact that their bond market continues to deteriorate. I think it all roads lead to gold. And if you look at GDX quickly, we traded down to the November lows, 71.5, 72. We're bouncing. I think you want to be long gold or GDX or both, but I think Carter is spot on.
2: Yeah, GDX usually outperforms up and down 3-1 the GLD, and if you see the performance, it mirrors that. So if you think there's going to be a bounce, you should be buying the miners.
3: Is that a correct call, Carter? GDX versus gold?
4: No, I like them both. I think you're going to get a bounce in the underlying commodity, and you'll get some beta, of course, which you do with the operating companies. Agnico Eagle, AEM, the biggest or one of the biggest, Newmont, or just do, of course, GDX.
3: All right. Coming up, World Cup wagering prediction markets getting a big boost as bettors take the field, the staggering numbers in the surge, and who fans are putting their money on now. More Fast Money in two.

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3: Welcome back to Fast Money. We are just hours away from kickoff in Team USA's round of 16 World Cup match against Belgium. According to Kalshi, odds of the Americans winning spiked notably on Sunday after a red card reversal allowed its top scorer to play tonight. It's just one example of the flurry of prediction market activity during this World Cup. Contessa Brewer is here with the details. Contessa.

0: sports books now are also raking it in. Caesars says it set a trifecta of records in the England versus Mexico match last night. Most unique visitors, most number of bets on soccer ever, and most soccer handle. That's the amount of money wagered. FanDuel says almost 90% of the World Cup handle is coming in on USA. And when USA wins, guys, it makes the customer so very happy. And the sports books are like, oh, this is going to hurt to pay out. And we're going to see if it affects their quarter. You know who's a real loser in all of this?
1: Guy Adami.
0: Like Macau casinos. The June gross gaming revenue was down 12% over last year. And the analysts all say, yeah, that's because the discretionary gambling dollars are going to a World Cup and not to Baccarat.
2: Interesting. How did the activity change on Kalshi when that red card reversal happened?
0: Yeah,
2: so I would imagine like it,
0: Belgium was the probable winner of the game. Mm-hmm. And then the announcement came out. And then we saw this reversal where USA took the lead.
2: Right.
0: I asked Caesars about this. And Caesars said, yeah, what happened is we thought USA was going in without Balogun. And then we have to go back and revise the odds on all of these markets. They don't call them markets when it's sports books. On all of the propositions. For the sports bettors, because now they're playing with one of their leading strikers. He's already done three goals in World Cup so far. So, yeah, it changes things.
2: I'm wondering, does Kalshi stands to benefit because the U.S. has greater odds? Is that...
0: Kalshi is going to benefit just from the trading volume because they earn fees.
2: But the volume is up.
0: And the volume is way, way up. Just in general, whether you had money going in on Belgium or USA or whether you think France is going to walk away with it all, Kalshi's like, we don't care. Just keep breaking it in.
1: Love the football. I love Contessa breaking down the football.
2: Well, that most of all.
1: Now, all of what she said is salient, but on the trading front, she brings up Macau correctly. Mm-hmm. Look at the move to the downside and win from 135 to where it's trading now, 95 or so. They don't report until early August. I think you're going to see at some point the roles reverse here. I think win is a buy at these levels.
2: Do analysts expect it to reverse in terms of the discretionary gambling dollar?
0: It's not just that. There's also been a crackdown in Macau on currency. And so that combined with people's attention is going to soccer right now or football or I don't know what they call it in China. But in other words, that's World Cup is finite. It's not going to last.
2: Right.
0: But currency crackdowns have been a problem in Macau. So look at it for Wynn, for Melco, MGM to a lesser degree, and Las Vegas Sands, of course.
2: Interesting. And, of course, Kalshi doesn't actually pay. I mean, it's between, right? So they're the ultimate.
0: Like, they're going to facilitate the liquidity. Just, they bring the money with the market makers. What's interesting, though, there's been a lot of questions about whether Flutter and FanDuel or DraftKings are going to be cannibalized by prediction markets. Both now saying, well, we're going to be in the market-making business. So if you have FanDuel going in and helping to create parlays for, say, Kalshi, they're going to make money either way, too. They can make money on the B2B side of this.
2: Contessa, thank you. Contessa Brewer, are you betting?
3: No, but there's an I'm enjoying it. I mean, there's an argument to be made. This is not one-off. Every time the U.S. wins and every time, you know, our fans and our citizens get to experience this sort of thing, I mean, they're going to start or continue to bet. It's one of the most bet-on sports on the planet. And, you know, the English Premier League guy, as you know, starts in August and all the European leagues do.
2: Counting down the days.
3: But think about this. All of these, you know, stars from all of these countries, they go back and play on their team. So this is good for all of those companies doing this because U.S. people, we're getting hooked on this stuff.
2: Coming up, sticking with a new strategy, the company's latest Bitcoin sale and the next move for the crypto trade next. And here's a sneak peek at the Cramer Camp. Jim is chatting exclusively with the CEO of chemical company Solstice. Catch a full interview top of the hour on Mad Money. More Fast Money in two.
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1: And I'm Rocky Blyer.
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3: Hi, work here. I know you're a little short-staffed. 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
11: Welcome back to Fast Money. Bitcoin rebounding from early losses after President Trump said he's become a, quote, big crypto guy. It had fallen more than 2% early in the session after Strategy said in a regulatory filing that it had recently sold $216 million worth of Bitcoin. But again, you see the Trump effect on any asset class, which he touts, and there you go, up
12: 2%. Yeah. And I think the Strategy effect is just the cloud over Bitcoin right now, where do you actually need these companies? We've all talked about it. If you want to own Bitcoin, you own Bitcoin. You don't have to own a levered play or not. I almost think once they get out of the way, Bitcoin's actually going to rally extremely aggressively, I guess, if that's the word I'm looking for. But right now, the cloud over the whole sector are these types of companies. And Bitcoin is crypto. Crypto is Bitcoin.
13: Well, I mean, the line in the sand clearly is about 60,000, which makes sense. We've traded down there a few times and have bounced. The president, again, getting on the soapbox clearly helps. What doesn't help, in my opinion, is a hawkish Fed and some of the other things that are going on. So I still think there's another leg low. I think Carter suggests the charts think that. We'll see how it plays out.
11: Yeah, Carter, what do you see? What are key levels to watch?
14: Yeah, I mean, it's been bouncing around here, as all will know, trying to find its footing. I don't think it's convincing. My hunch is lower. And the derivative names, think MicroStrategy down some 85% from its peak. BMNR, Bitminer down 90. It's not a good look. I'm not a buyer here.
11: I mean, think back to when all the digital asset treasury companies were going public, a lot of them by a SPAC, but when they were out there with no other business premise other than raise capital, buy crypto, presumably crypto goes higher and their stocks are higher too. And here it's broken at this point.
15: Yeah, you got to be a big promoter if you're going to have one of these crypto companies or these leveraged crypto companies, because, you know, the only hope right now is, like, yeah, you can stake all your crypto, but it's literally not going to cover the billions and billions of dollars that these companies are down. They may never, ever get them back. So if you're the CEO or the chairman, you better come out with these, you know, 200-300% targets for the underlying, because otherwise, if people lose confidence in the model and lose confidence in the underlying, these things are going to zero, just like a lot of the SPACs did, or most of the SPACs did from 2021.
11: Up next, final trades.
16: ICANN. 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You can do anything in the new Jeep brand lineup with a great deal during the Jeep Make This the Summer event. 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
18: Are you feeling anything?
20: Coffee.
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18: Kashi?
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18: 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What's Kashi?
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11: Over the holiday weekend, we lost a longtime Fast Money fan, maybe one of its greatest fans. Tim Seymour's father, Michael McDonough Seymour, passed away on Friday. For almost our entire run on Fast Money, Tim's dad was a nightly viewer.
13: So, amazing. You know, obviously we all have our own families, but I think people have come to realize that we are family here. So when we lose somebody, we all lose a family member. So Mr. Seymour, married to his beautiful wife, Marilyn, for almost 66 years, five children, 12 grandchildren, a life extraordinarily well lived. So with our deepest sympathy.
11: To get that $1,000 seed money, but is it advantageous to do so? Because if you max out your contribution to a 529 plan, for instance, can you then switch over to a Trump
27: account? Absolutely. What a lot of people are telling us is that it's important to think about stacking different investments. Mm-hmm. So making sure if you're thinking about your kids and you want them to have money for college, again, the Trump account is really supposed to be an IRA so that you don't take that out till 59 and a half. You allow that money to grow. With the 529, you have a lot more flexibility in paying for private school tuition K through 12, as well as college. And so if you can afford to do both, that's what some families are doing.
28: I was just looking at the uptake of 529 participation. Mm-hmm. It's 30 years since 529s were created.
27: Yes.
28: And I think it's like 13-14% of eligible families participate. So
27: yeah.
28: It feels as if Trump accounts, because of all the hoopla around it, have more of a head start in terms of millions of folks already.
27: There are so many people already know about it, and so few people know about 529 accounts beyond what the college savings is.
28: Right.
27: They don't understand that you could do an apprenticeship. You could, you know, go back to school yourself and get a certificate for nursing or for your tax certification or whatever you need and use 529 plan money. And so that kind of education has not been out there, but it's on CNBC.com.
28: All right.
11: And hopefully this whole, all the hoopla will spur people to really get educated about all these
27: options. Exactly. Well, that's the point. And to get them to be educated early, to listen to a 15-year-old describe how they're going to see their money grow, knowing that taxes are just as important part of growth of a portfolio as putting that money in. That was kind of fascinating to figure that out at 15. That's, he's really ahead of the game.
11: Absolutely. Sharon, thank you.
27: Sure.
11: Sharon Epperson. SpaceX shares have come back to earth after its massive IPO. Up next, we'll discuss whether the stock joining the NASDAQ 100 tomorrow could send shares back into orbit.
26: As our country celebrates its 250th anniversary, CNBC spotlights the leaders driving business and the nation forward.
3: If I were to describe the last 250 years of business and enterprise in our country, it would be entrepreneurial. From the earliest days of the founding fathers, their DNA is what I think triggered so much of the success of businesses in America. They were underdogs, underestimated, with a bold vision that I don't think anyone thought could ever be achieved in those days. They believed in a new form of government that included individual liberty, self-rule, equality, and created an entirely new country. And I think that DNA runs into the business community that we have here in the United States. The United States is absolutely filled with risk takers. And I think that's probably one of the most important attributes of our culture. It's that entrepreneurial spirit that continues to evolve our country generation after generation. From the earliest days in farming and manufacturing to the scaling of our country, from the industrialists and the technology entrepreneurs that continue to turn the world upside down, it's that entrepreneurial spirit that keeps pushing our country forward.
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28: Welcome back. It's been a turbulent ride for shares of SpaceX since going public on June 12th. Shares rocketing out of the gate, but have come back to earth since then. SpaceX was under pressure again today as it gets set to join the NASDAQ 100 tomorrow, forcing index funds to buy the stock. NASDAQ announced in March it would fast-track SpaceX into the index. Normally, a newly public company has to wait at least 3 months before becoming eligible. Now, these new rules, they now apply to all mega caps, I guess. So anything I think it's $100 billion or above. But yeah, obviously meant to ease SpaceX's way in there. So the index funds would kind of buy it at today's close. It's in the index as of tomorrow morning. Stock was down. Clearly, this was well telegraphed. Also, a pretty small weight because the float is so low.
11: 1% of the NASDAQ 100 because of it's a free float market
28: adjusted
11: cap weighting,
28: thing.
11: Right?
28: Yeah.
11: So only the ones that actually trade as opposed to the ones that are held. And so that has an impact.
28: Right. So an almost $2 trillion market cap. But and now that float will go up over time as the lockups expire and more shares become eligible to trade. Now, that's kind of a mixed blessing because you're going to have more that could be sold into the market. But I think it's a lesson that index inclusion in itself is not some magic formula for the stock going up. And it really is kind of a one-time thing. Once these index funds have it in place and net inflows, they'll get more. But look, there's a lot of stocks in the NASDAQ 100 with a lot bigger than 1% weight that basically have crashed because the fundamentals dictated that it couldn't sustain it. So,
11: Absolutely.
28: Well, that's going to do it for Overtime today.
11: Yep. Fast Money starts right after this quick break.
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6: Locked in the Nasdaq market site in the heart of New York City's Times Square, this is Fast Money. Here's what's on tap tonight. The rotation on pause, Apple trading near records and semis soaring while defensive sectors sit on the sidelines. We'll break down what these moves say about the market. And glittering gold, the precious metal continuing its rebound after a rough couple of months. Can the gains keep coming? We dive into the charts to find out. Plus, Dell gets a boost thanks to President Trump. Valero marks a record close and a strategy shift. Michael Saylor's firm making another move away from Bitcoin, why he's changing course, and what it means for the crypto's next leg. I'm Melissa Lee, coming to you live from Studio B at the Nasdaq on the desk tonight. Steve Grasso, Dan Nathan, Guy Adami, and Carter Braxton Worth. We start off with tech getting back in the driver's seat with the Nasdaq rising more than 1% to start the week and leading the major averages higher. Much of today's strength coming from the rebound in semis. After notching 2 straight weeks in the red, the SMH added 2%, while memory makers, as measured by the DRAM ETF, surged nearly 7%. Elsewhere in tech, one member of the so-called Mag 7 quietly approaching record levels. Apple putting in a 4th straight day of gains, now trading within 1% of the closing high it hit on June 2nd. All this as recent rotation winners sit on the sidelines. Healthcare, utilities, consumer staples, each losing roughly 1%. Another indication that tech's retaking its leadership, mega caps helping the market cap weighted S&P 500 to far outpace the equal weighted index today. So is this proof of tech undergoing a factory reset? And can the AI trade keep propelling broader markets to fresh highs? Look who's back, Mr. Guy Adami.
7: We haven't seen each other in a while.
6: In a long time.
7: You
6: 2 weeks.
7: Away, then I was
6: then you're away.
7: Away.
6: And so much so to catch up on.
7: That. We'll do it offline. It's great to be back. You get a week away and you get to sort of clear your head. And met a lot of people over the week talking about the technology trade. And here we are now in the second half of the year in July. And that's when you start to see the chase. I mean, Steve can speak to this, but I think in a large part, that's what's going on. So in the absence of bad news ahead of earnings, you're going to get this sort of reinvigoration, I guess, if that's a word, back into this trade. So that part makes sense. What doesn't make sense to me is a VIX that's now below 16 and a bond market that I think continues to deteriorate. Forget about Japan. We'll talk about that later, maybe, but that's a powder keg waiting to happen. But right now, in terms of the broader market, again, all systems go.
6: Yeah, I mean, on the precipice of earnings season, by the way.
8: Yeah, and so the S&P down about 1% from its all-time highs, NASDAQ down a little bit more. But, you know, we know where that performance has been coming from. It's been those large mega cap names, despite the Mag 7 not trading particularly well over the last couple of months. You know, when I think about what could derail things, and if you think about, you know, we had utilities, we had staples, we had, you know, pharma and stuff not acting well. I think that's what you were alluding to at the top of the show. But, you know, this week we have SK Hynix. They're at least a third of the memory market. That's DRAM and high bandwidth memory. We know what's happened to pricing there. We know what's happened to demand versus the capacity that is limited right now. And you say to yourself, okay, SK and Hynix come in public here in the U.S. and what could go wrong? Well, maybe there's just not a lot of demand for it. Maybe some of the reason that these stocks have been trading that way is because of scarcity. If they're going to bring a $28 billion deal, and we know this, we just saw big deals out of SpaceX and the like, and it had a one-day pop, but at some point, it's just not that interesting if everybody's already involved, and you have global investors that are in the local Korean the Korean issue. So what could go wrong? The unhealthy price action in that group of stocks. As far as everything else is concerned, it's fine. You know, like, you know, Guy's point, like there's nothing right now that feels like it's going to derail it. We have a 10-year right around 4.5, and no one seems to care, even with these rate increases built in for the balance of the year. So earnings better come in. I know that expectations after Q1, I think we're up more than 23% year over year. I know that that's probably not in the cards right now, but if it's good enough, then the S&P kind of holds in here for a bit.
9: I think earnings will be good enough. I think it's the guidance that people will worry about. If you think about it, money managers manage money. They have to put money to work. They have to always be managing money. So when you sit here and you look at where the sell-offs can happen, they happen in between the print and the next earnings release. Those are the times when the stock is susceptible to actually pull back.

0: So when people are looking for the return on invested capital, that's a problem because I don't think you're going to see it to the extent that we've seen it before. So you're going to question every dollar. Dollar goes out, dollar's got to come back in. And is it fractions of a dollar that's coming back in? So I think the people who haven't spent the money, those are the ones that are going to reap the benefits, the apples of the world. Memory at peak. For me, you can't be buying memory at 80% multiples, right? Margins right now. This is not the time to be buying these certain handful of stocks. Where you're going to get the bargains, I think people are going to wait for earnings. Mm-hmm. If they see earnings sort of disappoint in some way, shape, or form, I think the problem is they're going to rush right back into those Mag 7 names again. And that's going to be a detriment to the investor community. So I think just sit on your hands. Seasonality works for July. Works for August. September's a bad month for stocks. So just sit on your hands a little bit. SpaceX took a lot of air out of the balloon. The war is hopefully ending. A lot of risk capital.
1: I guess one question is, was the rotation that we saw last week, Carter, when we saw healthcare on a streak, we saw some of the other sectors come to life, was that the aberration? Or is that the pattern that has been established now? And this tech resurgence today sort of just is a deviation.
2: Well, I mean, it's both ways, depending on where you want to start the narrative, right? To start the storyline. Let's take within healthcare, for instance, since obviously it's a lot bigger and more important than, let's say, staples or utilities. I mean, biotech has been fantastic, yes. And there's something to say about idiosyncratic strength within a sector that's been defensive. But I mean, today is yet another day where it's kind of a 50-50. You know, the advance declined, 220 issues advancing in the S&P, 280 declining. And it's ever thus. I mean, think how popular software was, and then it's not. Think about precious metals, and then it's not. Think about oil, and then it's not. And the whole sort of the center of the storm is the SK Hynix. It's the Western Digital. Each of those, it's Qualcomm. They've all had 30%+ sell-offs in a matter of days over the past week or so. And so does that mean that that's the beginning of a 50% sell-off? I mean, or is it just another corrective moment that then sets up yet new highs? I think the important conclusion to make here is that being as overweight or as large in that space as one might have been over the past 6, 12, 18 months is probably ill-advised.
1: So where within technology, I mean, I've heard in recent days rotation within technology to, say, the hyperscalers.
3: Yeah.
1: Would you buy that?
3: You can make a pretty cogent argument for if Google's a name you're talking
1: absolutely.
3: About, I mean, that's the one. I mean, that to me is the one that stands out. Stock's been up and down. I think valuation is still compelling. Clearly, the moat that everybody thought might not exist still exists in terms of their search business. So, yeah, I think you can make a pretty good argument for Google in earnings. I'm looking to see when they report. JP Morgan's next Tuesday, so you probably have Google within the next two and a half weeks.
4: Yeah, there's a problem, though, right now for the hyperscalers is that announcements that come out, they can either be taken as positive or negative. If it's like a cut in CapEx, you tell me, is that going to be good or bad, right?
1: I mean, like,
4: so, but think about this. So Meta's announcement last week that they're basically going to sell excess compute. What? Wait, there's excess compute? I didn't know there's excess compute. And that's why they're a huge customer of a CoreWeave, you know, some of these neoclouds, because they're the ones who actually build out the compute and they sell it to the hyperscalers, right? So to me, like, that is a kind of difficult scenario. So you have all these frenemy situations, right? And at some point, the news is just going to be straight bad for all of them, right? Like, it's just going to be that simple. And you could say, well, these memory names, they just basically have 2-3 year plans to build out fabs and build out this capacity. They have these long-term contracts. Well, at some point, maybe the push out of these data centers, there's all sorts of little things in the, you know what I mean? Like, these guys are going to be able to get out of a lot of these orders. So to me, I guess the point is that it could start to cascade. It could only take a couple of announcements from some of the big hyperscalers to see the whole space sort of pull back. And another name that we've been focused on now for a year and a half has been Oracle. This was a Johnny come lately to the hyperscaler space. OpenAI gave them this massive contract. Well, what does that mean? That means everything down the stack is getting purchased by an all new customer. Well, what is the stock telling you? And maybe they can push that back like 2 years. I mean, this stock rallied nearly 100% off those recent lows, and now it's given it all back. So this is an example of a name that actually might have reverberations if they were to kind of stumble a little bit. And there's no reason to believe that this company, based on the execution over the last 10 years, is not likely to stumble.
0: The only thing I would be a buyer of, honestly, is Apple. And it's for everything that Dan said, everything that we talked about on this desk. They've wasted so much money, or I should say they've overspent money. It's been a circular spending. You have to spend this money because you don't want to fall behind to your competitors. So if you're not falling behind, are you falling behind to yourself? Apple doesn't suffer from that. Apple's the only one, I think, is holding the cards for itself. I'd be a buyer of Apple. That's it.
1: We have seen a couple of nice sessions for Apple here.
3: Very good.
1: Is that fine? The people saying, you know what, they're going to solve this memory problem. They'll maybe get Chinese chips or be able to use that as a leverage against some of the other memory makers. And by the way, they're not spending as much. And so their free cash flow, whatever they're making, they're not spending.
3: Yeah, I think Steve touched on it. You know, they were being penalized for not being in the AI game, being behind the eight ball. Now the market's saying, wait a second, maybe not spending and sort of waiting for this whole thing to sort of shake out is the right way to be. And I think to a certain extent, that's what we're seeing. You're also probably seeing money flows second half of the year into Apple. I mean, we've seen that historically. So that makes sense. People trying to get ahead of an earnings release. So it all makes sense. I will say, though, at these levels, Apple is certainly not cheap.
1: All right. We have got a news alert here. President Trump making some comments about Walmart. Megan Cassell's got the details here. Megan.
5: Melissa, President Trump posting on Truth Social just a short time ago saying that Walmart will be lowering prices on ground beef and some other consumer food products in response to his administration's request. Here are some of the president's Truth Social posts. He says, great news. I have just been informed that one of the biggest, best and smartest retailers in America, Walmart, will be lowering prices by a lot at my administration's request to celebrate our great country's 250th birthday. He says Walmart will in particular be dropping the price for a pound of ground beef by almost 15%. Among many other products. He goes on to say towards the end of this long post that just as he promised, he says oil prices are plummeting fast. Gas prices at the pump are dropping too, just like egg and prescription drug prices. He says Walmart is stepping up in a big and bold way and other retailers should follow the lead of these absolute patriots. And Melissa, just in the last few moments, Walmart appearing to confirm this news, putting out a press release saying that Walmart and Sam's Club lower prices to help customers make the most of summer. Items like ground beef, sodas, Lay's chips, all on the list of things that will be reduced. Now, a couple of things to emphasize here. This does reflect the White House concerned about consumer prices, keeping an eye on how these are impacting consumers. The president saying in this post that he's lowering prices in a way that the former administration could not do. We've already seen him pressure oil companies for one. Now we're seeing him call on retailers to follow suit. Melissa.
1: Megan, thank you. Megan Cassell, I'm just reading through this press release. There's no mention of the Trump administration or a Trump administration request to do so. But the fact of the matter is that Walmart is lowering prices. That is good for the U.S. consumer. And maybe that goes to this price war, especially when it comes to grocery items in the sector, whether it be with Target or with other grocery chains like Kroger, for instance.
4: Yeah. And this has been an area that's been really difficult, right, for the last 6 months or so. And we know that Kroger came out, I think, about a quarter ago and said they're going to lower their prices. They're going to compete better with Walmart. It's one thing if you're lowering your prices because you want to keep market share and you want to make sure your customers keep coming back. I mean, this sounds a lot like democratic socialism. I know that's something that the administration has not been too hot about, but we keep seeing this again and again. And then we see the kind of state capitalism with the investments into a lot of these companies. And you know what? They're working out. And this is working out for consumers. And so I don't mean to be kind of glib about it, but at some point it's going to be a little bit of a treacherous sort of situation for, let's say, our free markets or capitalism in general. And you said, yeah. But, you know, the other thing is like, you know, you got this guy, he's like a stock promoter online. He's telling you to buy a stock for no fundamental reason other than the guy who started the company, whose name is on the door, standing behind him at the White House. You know what I mean? So, again, I just think that, yes, this is a situation where it's good for everybody. But at the end of the day, this is really coming at, I think, the core of the way our markets are meant to work.
1: You were talking about Dell and Michael Dell, of course.
4: Correct.
1: At the event today and the other event announcing Trump accounts initially. We did see Kroger shares move lower in the after hour session pretty distinctly, down by 1.75%. Maybe this is just coincidental. It's a win for Walmart in that it is a bid by the part of Walmart to maintain and grow share at a time when consumers are feeling distress. And also it's a time to win some political capital, which does not hurt Walmart shareholders.
3: No, it doesn't. And so the line in the sand now is today, what is it, July 6th, this comes out, Walmart down significantly off the all-time high, below the 200-day moving average for the first time in a while. Is this the day we come back to and say, okay, Walmart sort of did what they needed to do, and now you're going to start to get a rebound in the stock? I think the answer is yes, and we can debate whether or not this is a good thing or a bad thing. That's not what I'm here to do. What I will say, though, is Walmart, although expensive, this might be sort of that line of demarcation.
4: Why would it be good for the stock? I mean, this just means they're going to have lower margins, right? And so you have to assume that Walmart did not lose a lot of market share.
3: So here's my pushback and say, it's just a matter of time before the administration champions Walmart as a stock on the back of this acknowledgement that prices are too high.
0: And you don't know if the supplier actually eats that side of it as well. So there's going to be Walmart is the biggest retailer in the country. Walmart very rarely eats that price.
1: I get your point about is it good for the stock. If I said it was good for the stock, I meant political capital for Walmart, the company, which I think is a valuable thing in this world that we live in general.
0: Right. And there's a difference between telling someone to lower your prices and asking someone to lower your prices.
1: Right.
0: So we asked them, and this seems like it worked out.
1: Carter, before we leave Walmart here, what does the chart look like?
2: And it's the definition of a long and protracted advance that now is showing all the signs of having come to an end, meaning the recent price volume correlation is bearish. The uptrend's in question. You have some dropping and gapping, and it's not, it would appear, idiosyncratic. Kroger also under pressure, Costco under pressure. So whether it's just a defensive kind of thing, but yet Coke is also same sector and is making new highs. So I think it is idiosyncratic. I would be short these names.
1: All right. Let's turn back to the moves in big tech. Let's bring in hedge fund manager Dan Niles of Niles Investment Management. Dan was a semiconductor and computer hardware analyst during the dot-com bubble. Very famous one, in fact. Dan, great to have you with us.
6: Great to be on, Melissa.
1: You do point out that there is a seasonality impact here, at least through the beginning part of July. But what are you anticipating as we go into earnings season? Do you expect that, you know, memory could come under pressure, that maybe hyperscalers could resume some sort of an uptrend?
6: So a couple of things. We're probably going to get a pretty good hint tomorrow because Samsung is going to report tonight. And, you know, they're obviously one of the big three. It's Samsung, Hynix, and Micron. And their profits should be up almost 18x year over year when they report. And so we'll see how the market responds to that tomorrow, because the Korean stock market, it's up 90% year to date. And that's being driven by Samsung and Hynix, which are roughly half of that index. And so that's going to give you your first kind of read into this. The second one is SK Hynix goes out with a massive IPO, or listing in the U.S., I should say, not IPO, on Friday. And so that'll give you another data point of now you don't just have to own Micron, you can actually own Hynix as well. And so that's going to give you one more. And then along with SpaceX, you know, how does that react to being finally, this is the last ad for a while, being added to the NASDAQ 100? If you're asking longer term, I just go back to one simple thing. You've gone from token maxing in March to now people trying to control their AI bills. And there's a great post by Brian Armstrong, CEO of Coinbase, where, and this was, I think, June 26th or so, and he puts out this post showing how token usage at Coinbase continues to go up, but he's cut his AI spend by almost 50%, 50. And a lot of companies are going through this, and that includes Meta, Microsoft, Uber, et cetera, where they're trying to get their AI bills under control. So I'm wondering which of the three big hyperscalers ends up guiding below forecasts for September after reporting a huge June because of that. So when they start to report, that's when I'm going to go back to being, you know, pretty cautious on the guidance.
4: Hey, Dan, Mel just called you a famous internet analyst in the dot-com boom. I was there. You were famous, bud. But, you know, you made some big calls. You put your neck out there. And, you know, when I look at what's going on in memory and I think about in market cap terms and how much these stocks are up and where, let's say, the NASDAQ or Korea's, you know, index is, the KOSPI is, and I say to myself, well, NVIDIA is a greater market cap than probably the top 10 names combined in the memory space. And you look at this sort of price action, it is driving a lot of sentiment as far as tech investors are concerned. Does that trouble you that you're seeing a pocket of these names globally, okay, relative to some of the names here in the U.S. that are actually like they're really driving the train? And I'm just curious, does that make sense to you? And I'm just curious how you're thinking about that.
6: Well, I look at NVIDIA and I go, they're under assault from a bunch of different areas, right? You've got Google, Amazon, Meta. You had an announcement that Anthropic's looking at Samsung to produce their own chip. And so they're getting, you know, pushed around by all of that news flow. Also, don't forget the big one. With agentic AI, which you could argue showed up in January with the formalization of OpenClaw on January 30th, you move from 8 GPUs to 1 CPU to something closer to 4-to-1 or 1-to-1, which really benefits the legacy microprocessor vendors who were sort of left for dead up until very recently when that ratio switched back. So I think it's, to your point, I think it's very company specific, where you gotta have to go through the names one by one and go, okay, these guys benefit in this regime shift, these guys don't. And the one thing with memory, don't forget, is that this new architecture coming out and agentic, Vera Rubin takes at a minimum like 3.5 times more memory than the Blackwell generation did. Now that's just started to ramp. Obviously there's talk about that getting pushed back. And so those are all things I'm watching right now. And this is not a sell-off. I mean, if you go back to 1995 or 97, you had 50% drawdowns in the SOX, and it finished that whole climb from the end of 94 to March up 850%. You look more recently, I think at the beginning of or middle of 2025, the semiconductor index went down 40%, 4-0, in a drawdown. So this is minor. That's why I'm very curious to see how Samsung and the memory stocks trade tomorrow after Samsung reports tonight, and then Hynix on Friday. What does that do to the space?
3: Real quick, Dan, you know, Steve mentioned return on invested capital. When do the companies, listen, we know what's going on with Micron and those other companies, but the companies that are spending the lion's share, when do they need to start to show that return before people, the market starts to get concerned?
6: I think that's every quarter. It's a great comment, Steve. And that's why I kind of go back to what happens if Google, Amazon, Microsoft, they guide to less than expected growth for the September quarter. They're going to all have huge June numbers because that was token maximization. Now you've got Coinbase trying to cut their bill in half. That's a very different environment. And so I think your point is the one that everybody's trying to get their arms around. And don't forget, you've now got one competitor that's been added to this, which is SpaceX, right? Don't forget, they signed a $11 billion deal with Google, a $16 billion deal with Anthropic, a $4 billion deal with Cursor. You could argue those are, you know, all deals that could have, or Reflection AI, let's not forget that one, that could have gone to other players potentially. And then obviously you have Meta Compute coming out at some point. That won't affect demand near term, but it's something you have to think about when you're, to your point, looking at return on invested capital, which is ultimately the thing that matters along with cash flow.
1: Dan, always great to speak with you. Thank you.
6: Thank you.
1: Dan Niles. Coming up, high energy trading. Shares of Valero trade near records. Now that's how that stock is bucking the trend of crumbling crude prices. Next, plus the toll of token maxing, the growing backlash over climbing costs, and how it could be fueling the recent software surge. Don't go anywhere. Fast Money's back in two.
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20: 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So what are you waiting for?
1: Welcome back to Fast Money. Shares of Valero Energy closing at a record, rising 1% today, bringing its gains for the year to over 66%. It is the energy sector's best performing stock in that time frame. The move coming even as crude continues its recent slide. WTI down nearly 25% over the past month, settling at its lowest close since the Iran war started. What's your take on this slide?
0: Yes. So when you look at a refiner always makes bigger chunks of cash on the crack spread. What their cost of a product that they have coming in, barrel of oil, and then the refined product going out. Biggest spread is the refined products, sticky in price.
1: Right.
0: The price of oil very, very easily can go up and down very, very quickly. Large integrated names are priced on the barrel of oil. Refiners, priced on the crack spread. If you're going to invest in energy, refiners are the place to do it, and it's a very direct play. Valero's probably the cleanest way to play this.
3: Mm-hmm. There are other names as well. Valero, Steve's talked about for sure. Marathon Petroleum, MPC, that's right around an all-time high. So these downstream plays continue to work. So what we have said, I think, pretty consistently, crude can do what it wants to do, but there's certain names that are going to win in this environment. Those are a couple of them.
1: Do the refiners look good in your book, Carter?
2: Well, I mean, again, they're the equal and opposite of the big integrateds and the cyclical names, the drillers. So Phillips 66, PSX, Valero, good versus the others. But here's the question. Are they bad? Or are they so bad they're good? And I think we've reached that point. Again, just think how adored and loved and admired the energy stocks were as recently as May. There were reports printed on letterheads of major investment banks and brokerage firms that one, if we don't clear this up by May or July, oil's going at 200, 170, and now, of course, it's all been abandoned. I think you take the road less traveled here, hold one's nose, and buy into the sell-off in the big integrateds and other energy-related stocks.
1: I love it when Carter says, bad, it's good, because
3: all the Carterisms,
1: it makes you think.
3: Well, every time Carter speaks, I think. By the way, did you mention last week on the 4th of July, which was Saturday, Carter, what's his middle name?
1: Braxton.
3: Well, there was a gentleman named Carter Braxton, one of the 56 signatories.
0: What are the odds?
3: On the Declaration of Independence.
1: I know. It's amazing.
3: It is amazing.
1: And this is true.
3: Guy, no, I'm not. Yes, it's true.
1: Guy says lots of things like facts that may or may not. So-and-so is a big fan of the show. But this is actually something that's
2: this
1: true.
2: This is actually All true. Right.
1: There's a lot more Fast Money to come. Here's what's coming up next.
13: 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Plus, precious metal technicals, where the chart master sees gold heading next, and when prices could get back to record highs. 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We're back right after this.
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1: Welcome back to Fast Money. Palantir CEO Alex Karp calling out OpenAI and Anthropic in an interview on CNBC last week, criticizing their token models as costs around AI continue to rise. This as several companies seek to pivot to cheaper open source models. CNBC's Seema Modi's got more. Hey, Seema.
31: Well, it was a pretty big interview, Melissa, with Alex Karp last week. And yes, it sparked a heated debate around the cost of tokens that he says, quote, created no value, going as far as to say tokens impose a wealth tax on companies. He also criticized the big AI labs' closed source models, saying they can essentially steal proprietary information and replicate businesses. Union Square Ventures partner Michael Mignano says Karp's comments adds even more fuel to the transition to an open source model that enables enterprises to both save money and control their own destiny. Altimeter Capital's Brad Gerstner this morning reiterating the urgent need for an American-built open source alternative, especially as China narrows the gap. The challenge, of course, is open source gives companies the ability to build their own model and protect their data, yes, but it also means companies have to own the entire stack, including security. That seems to be the big concern, Melissa.
1: All right, Seema, thank you. Seema Modi, I think this is interesting, especially as there are reports that Microsoft could use DeepSeek or a version of DeepSeek to power its Copilot co-work. So.
32: Yeah, I mean, the Copilot one is interesting. I mean, it's very different than what the AIP that Palantir offers, right? When you think about it, I mean, Copilot is really to kind of help your, you know, your workflows and that sort of thing. When it comes to Palantir, the idea, the argument that they need an intermediary in some way, shape, or form between the enterprise and then, let's say, the model maker for all the reasons that Seema just mentioned, that makes sense. And, you know, when you talk about open source, you know, Jensen Huang had an opinion on this, if that surprises you guys, earlier this year. He said it's not going to be like one or the other. It's going to be both. And they're all going to do like sorts of different things. And I think the whole idea of token maxing really does play a big role in this. So at the end of the day, this is not going to be settled anytime soon. Meta is building an open source model. It doesn't seem to be getting a lot of steam, although they use it internally. It will be interesting to see what these huge platforms end up using for what purposes.
3: Mm-hmm. Since we brought up Palantir, let's talk about Palantir. I mean, if you remember back in February 25, the stock was a straight line higher. I think it traded at 115 or so, and a month and a half later, it was trading back down to $75. I mention that because we just traded down to that prior all-time high almost in a straight line down 50% and seemingly have held. So they don't report until, I think, August 10th or something like that. But Palantir, if you're so inclined, understanding valuations don't make sense. The sell-off might have been enough.
1: It's nice chart work there. Let's see what the
3: chart master
1: says. Carter.
2: Well, the charts are open to all, but just as guys characterize it, this is a long and protracted decline. I mean, the stock peaked above 200 in November and touching a low about 105 or thereabouts just last week. That's a major give back that resets the table. I would say those lows are good lows, and I would be playing on the long side.
7: If you compare the two charts, go to Snowflake, two totally different stories. Compare Snowflake to Palantir. And if you go back a couple of months, I think Palantir could have the same spike that Snowflake did. So watch up, watch that stock.
1: Coming up, heavy metal technicals, what the Chartmaster sees in store for gold prices as the safe haven trade tries to turn around a rough couple months where we are going to the penny when Fast Money returns.
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17: 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Could sensors from a blacklisted Chinese company be hacked or used to send sensitive data to the Chinese government? Melissa Lee investigates. Blacklisted. Tomorrow in Squawk Box, CNBC.
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1: Welcome back to Fast Money. Stocks starting the week in the green, the Dow jumping 156 points, closing at a fresh record in above 53,000 for the first time. The S&P up by 0.75%, and the Nasdaq leading the gains, climbing more than 1%. SpaceX with a small loss today, closing above $160 a share. The stock officially being added to the Nasdaq 100 at today's close after being fast-tracked into the index. Mutual funds and ETFs, including the triple Qs, will have to buy SpaceX stock to mirror the index's composition. Shares of Rivian dropped after hours, the EV maker filing to sell up to 75 million shares of Class A common stock. Meantime, is gold starting to shimmer again? The precious metal up more than 3% in the last week, but is still down 20% since the start of the Iran war. So where does it go next? Who better to ask than the chart master, Carter Braxton Ward? So, Carter, what do you see?
2: buyers here. Gold down 30% from its peak, just as oil is. And at this point, I would characterize a mature intermediate decline. Let's go right to the charts. So the peak is Jan 29th, 5,600 an ounce. And then 5 months later, we touched a low at the end of the quarter, June 30, below 4,000. Let's annotate this. So second chart, you can see well-defined trend lines. And we've responded to this uptrend line beautifully in a period where gold essentially tripled from 2,000 to almost 6,000 an ounce. And so just to make that point, the next iteration, you'll see that we have responded to the penny. We have bounced off that uptrend line beautifully. And we are sitting here in the converging trend lines apex. So whether you want to call it a symmetrical triangle, a flag, a wedge, it doesn't matter. It represents a period of equilibrium. Which way is it resolved? Many are betting down. I think you bet up. Final chart. That arrow is a judgment. The final arrow, others might put a red arrow. But again, it is a mature intermediate decline. 5 months in the making, 30% duration and magnitude, and we're buyers here.
1: How much of this has to do with the recent weakening we've seen in the dollar, Carter?
2: Well, you wonder. I mean, again, the dollar over the last 5 years had a lot of zigs and zags, and gold was doing its own thing, right? So sometimes there is a relationship between currency and commodity, and sometimes not. I think this extreme move to the upside was on its own, of course, when we blew off up to 5,600. The 30% sell-off is on its own, and this day-to-day action is more technical than anything else and not much to do with the dollar.
1: All right. Guy, what do you think?
3: Agreed. Hawkish Fed doesn't help. I'll say I mentioned Japan earlier. I mean, that the yen, dollar yen north of 162, probably the highest level we've seen in quite some time. You couple that with the fact that their bond market continues to deteriorate. I think it all roads lead to gold. And if you look at GDX quickly, we traded down to the November lows, 71.5, 72. We're bouncing. I think you want to be long gold or GDX or both, but I think Carter is spot on.
7: Yeah, GDX usually outperforms up and down 3-1 the GLD, and if you see the performance, it mirrors that. So if you think there's going to be a bounce, you should be buying the miners.
1: Is that a correct call, Carter? GDX versus gold?
2: No, I like them both. I think you're going to get a bounce in the underlying commodity, and you'll get some beta, of course, which you do with the operating companies. Agnico Eagle, AEM, the biggest or one of the biggest, Newmont, or just do, of course, GDX.
1: Coming up, World Cup wagering prediction markets getting a big boost as bettors take the field, the staggering numbers in the surge, and who fans are putting their money on now. More Fast Money in two.

0: Hi, I'm Terry Bradshaw.
1: And I'm Rocky Blyer.
2: And I'm Colonel Greg Gadsden.
0: On this Independence Day, our heartfelt thanks to all of our military veterans for their service.
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0: Tune in to Salute to Veterans for discussions about the issues our military veterans face daily.
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3: Welcome back to Fast Money. We are just hours away from kickoff in Team USA's round of 16 World Cup match against Belgium. According to Kalshi, odds of the Americans winning spiked notably on Sunday after a red card reversal allowed its top scorer to play tonight. It's just one example of the flurry of prediction market activity during this World Cup. Contessa Brewer is here with the details. Contessa.

0: sports books now are also raking it in. Caesars says it set a trifecta of records in the England versus Mexico match last night. Most unique visitors, most number of bets on soccer ever, and most soccer handle. That's the amount of money wagered. FanDuel says almost 90% of the World Cup handle is coming in on USA. And when USA wins, guys, it makes the customer so very happy. Sure. And the sports books are like, oh, this is going to hurt to pay out. And we're going to see if it affects their quarter. You know who's a real loser in all of this?
1: Guy Adami.
0: Macau casinos. The June gross gaming revenue was down 12% over last year. And the analysts all say, yeah, that's because the discretionary gambling dollars are going to a World Cup and not to Baccarat.
2: Interesting. How did the activity change on Kalshi when that red card reversal happened?
0: Yeah.
2: So I would imagine like it,
0: Belgium was the probable winner of the game. Mm-hmm. And then the announcement came out. And then we saw this reversal where USA took the lead.
2: Right.
0: I asked Caesars about this, and Caesars said, yeah, what happened is we thought USA was going in without Baligan. And then we have to go back and revise the odds on all of these markets. They don't call them markets when it's sports books, on all of the propositions for the sports bettors, because now they're playing with one of their leading strikers. He's already done three goals in World Cup so far. So, yeah, it changes things.
2: I'm wondering, does Kalshi stands to benefit because the U.S. has greater odds. Is that?
0: Kalshi is going to benefit just from the trading volume because they earn fees.
2: But the volume is up.
0: And the volume is way, way up. Just in general, whether you had money going in on Belgium or USA or whether you think France is going to walk away with it all, Kalshi's like, we don't care. Just keep breaking it in.
1: Love the football. I love Contessa breaking down the football.
2: Well, that most of all.
1: Now, all of what she said is salient, but on the trading front, she brings up Macau correctly. Mm-hmm. Look at the move to the downside and win from 135 to where it's trading down 95 or so. They don't report until early August. I think you're going to see at some point the roles reverse here. I think Wynn is a buy at these levels.
2: Do analysts expect it to reverse in terms of the discretionary gambling dollar?
0: It's not just that. There's also been a crackdown in Macau on currency. And so that combined with people's attention is going to soccer right now or football or I don't know what they call it in China. But in other words, that's World Cup is finite. It's not going to last.
2: Right.
0: But currency crackdowns have been a problem in Macau. So look at it for Wynn, for Melco, MGM to a lesser degree, and Las Vegas Sands, of course.
2: Interesting. And of course, Kalshi doesn't actually pay. I mean, it's between, right? So they're the ultimate.
0: Like they're going to facilitate the liquidity. Just, they bring the money with the market makers. What's interesting, though, there's been a lot of questions about whether Flutter and FanDuel or DraftKings are going to be cannibalized by prediction markets. Both now saying, well, we're going to be in the market making business. So if you have FanDuel going in and helping to create parlays for, say, Kalshi, they're going to make money either way, too. They can make money on the B2B side of this.
2: Contessa, thank you. Contessa Brewer, are you betting?
3: No, but there's an I'm enjoying it. I mean, there's an argument to be made. This is not one off. Every time the U.S. wins and every time, you know, our fans and our citizens get to experience this sort of thing, I mean, they're going to start or continue to bet. It's one of the most bet on sports on the planet. And, you know, the English Premier League guy, as you know, starts in August and all the European leagues do.
2: Counting
3: and
2: down the days.
3: But think about this. All of these, you know, stars from all of these countries, they go back and play on their team. So this is good for all of those companies doing this because U.S. people, we're getting hooked on this stuff.
2: Coming up, sticking with a new strategy, the company's latest Bitcoin sale and the next move for the crypto trade next. And here's a sneak peek at the Cramer camp. Jim is chatting exclusively with the CEO of chemical company Solstice. Catch a full interview top of the hour on Mad Money. More Fast Money in two.
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1: And I'm Rocky Blyer.
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3: Hi, work here. I know you're a little short-staffed. 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
11: Welcome back to Fast Money. Bitcoin rebounding from early losses after President Trump said he's become a, quote, big crypto guy. It had fallen more than 2% early in the session after Strategy said in a regulatory filing that it had recently sold $216 million worth of Bitcoin. But again, you see the Trump effect on any asset class, which he touts, and there you go, up
12: 2%. Yeah. And I think the Strategy effect is just the cloud over Bitcoin right now, where do you actually need these companies? We've all talked about it. If you want to own Bitcoin, you own Bitcoin. You don't have to own a levered play or not. I almost think once they get out of the way, Bitcoin's actually going to rally extremely aggressively, I guess, if that's the word I'm looking for. But right now, the cloud over the whole sector are these types of companies. And Bitcoin is crypto. Crypto is Bitcoin.
13: Well, I mean, the line in the sand clearly is about 60,000, which makes sense. We've traded down there a few times and have bounced. The president, again, getting on the soapbox clearly helps. What doesn't help, in my opinion, is a hawkish Fed and some of the other things that are going on. So I still think there's another leg low. I think Carter suggests the charts think that. We'll see how it plays out.
11: Yeah, Carter, what...
14: really driven a lot of the positive sentiment in markets starting to yield fruit, or bear fruit, that is, especially in the form of stronger earnings and being able to transform some of these businesses. I do think, though, signal, though, we're seeing with regards to the yield curve perhaps shifting just a little bit has given markets, at least over the last couple of days, a little bit more of room to breathe. As we know, lower yields tend to support some of these equity valuations. So even a slight slip or a slight step back for some of these key yields could also provide some breathing room for equity valuations. We also have to remember that perhaps the expectations now from the Fed are that they will hold for longer. And while it might mean no rate cuts, it might also mean no rate hikes for the time being, which might be good enough for the markets to continue this dance around chips, around AI, around tech. But I think still a lot of key things to watch out for in the short term, the Fed minutes that are coming out later in a couple of days, and also whether or not some of these tech shares and some of the sectors that might be beneficiaries to the AI transformation, or the AI revolution, if you want to call it that, if it does start to bear fruit. But those are the key anchors at the moment. And the questions to really put your money where your mouth is with regards to AI start to grow even louder, Sherry.
15: Exactly. And I think you bring up an important point, you know, so regarding the what's going on in the bond space and what's going on, what the market is going to make of Kevin Warsh and, you know, the Fed minutes. And then we've got something different. So I was talking about this when we saw the very first Kevin Warsh presser after last month's FOMC meeting. I think the market is going to somewhat hard time to unlearn some of the practices, the usual Fed practice, and then they're going to have to learn a new Fed. And we might actually get a mini test this week because we've got Kevin Warsh talking about how some task force staffing is going to be revealed this week on top of the minutes that we are getting later on. So pretty a major week for markets, I would imagine. But nonetheless, so we've got a very strong lead coming from the U.S. and we'll see how we digest all that here in Asia. Now, techs could get another leg up from Samsung Electronics earnings guidance. Let's see. Samsung's second quarter guidance just out. So the memory giant forecasting a more than, get this, I mean, 1,800% jump in second quarter operating profit from a year earlier. So that never happened. I will tell you that much because, you know, from many, many years, too many years of covering Samsung Electronics, you know, this level of course, operating profit and revenue, pretty remarkable. Now, so that actually puts operating profit of this company at 58.44 billion U.S. dollars, beating analyst estimates. But revenue did come in a little softer than estimates. So we'll see 171 trillion Korean won. So that is lower than what the market was primed for. And we did see some nice close, decent gains coming through yesterday. And let's see how the stock does when the market in South Korea actually comes online in the next hour. Meantime, its rival, South Korean chipmaker. This is more of a pure memory play, by the way. SK Hynix has kicked off the formal process for its ADR listing, although the market knew that it was coming as the memory giant seeks to raise 28 billion U.S. dollars via 17.8 million common shares, according to a filing with the SEC. Now, the company's U.S. listing joins a pool of tech giants tapping into market capital to fund its AI build-out. Now, the date to watch is July 10th. That's when the ADR starts trading. South Korean, of course, it's South Korea listed shares are up 260% this year alone. And we're going to do a deeper dive on the chip space with Rolf Bulk from Futurum later on in the show. He thinks the timing for SK Hynix ADR, quote, makes sense given memory is the number one bottleneck for AI infrastructure. So don't miss that conversation at the bottom of this hour, JP.
14: That's going to be a very important chat we're going to be having with Rolf Bulk there, Sherry. But while it seems that tech is now is back in the driver's seat, it's still important to take a look at what energy markets are doing. And this is where we're pivoting to at the moment, with crude settling at around those pre-war levels. Take a look at WTI, which while closing just a little bit firmer intraday, is still at about $68.69 a barrel. And Brent crude, which is set to come online in just a touch, marginally under that $72 a barrel handle as well. But overall, much more comfortable levels than what we saw during the onset of the Iran conflict that shut down the Strait of Hormuz effectively and has now been opened, albeit at a slow and gradual pace. U.S. President Donald Trump is renewing his threat, though, of military action against Iran, saying Washington, D.C. will either reach a deal with Tehran or, quote, finish the job. He was speaking to reporters in the Oval Office. Take a listen to what else the American president had to say about the matter.
16: Look, oil is now at a level that it was, I think it's even lower on a barrel basis than it was before we started.

0: Now, they have to hold those concessions, but there'll be no nuclear weapon. We're going to be getting the, as I call it, dust, the enriched material, nuclear dust, I call it. Seems to have taken off, but it's enriched material. We're getting it. I went in for one reason, very strongly, that Iran cannot have a nuclear weapon. I'm not looking for regime change, although this is regime change. The first regime is gone. The second regime is gone. And I think the third regime is more reasonable, but we'll find out. Look, we're going to win one way or the other. We're either going to make a deal or we're going to finish the job, okay? And it won't be tough to finish the job.
1: Elsewhere, the 2026 NATO summit kicks off on Tuesday in Turkey. Secretary General Mark Rutte said European NATO allies in Canada have upped their overall defense spending goal to about 5% of GDP as requested by President Trump, adding that NATO countries will announce, quote, tens of billions of dollars in new contracts soon. Listen in.
2: Here in Ankara, I expect nations to present clear, concrete, and credible plans to reach that 5% goal. And the evidence we see so far is impressive. Just 1 year into a 10-year project, we see that European allies and Canada are already investing around 4% of their GDP in defense and security.
1: Meantime, Ambassador Matthew Whitaker, the permanent representative of the United States to NATO, also sat down with CNBC's Steve Sedgwick on the sidelines of the Ankara summit. He agreed that NATO allies were, quote, asleep at one point, but they are now stepping up.
3: In my experience, in the over a year that I've been here, NATO and our allies was asleep. You know, at one point in time, Macron called it brain dead.
4: Yeah.
3: And I think we have revived it, and now we're just seeing what that process looks like. And so I think we are going to have to look back and see the important work we did and know that there's going to be bumps along the road, but the path is clear.
5: Now, let's check on how markets on this side of the world are shaping up. We've got Australia, Japan, and South Korea coming online at the top of the next hour. SPY futures not indicating much, if anything, some softness for Australia. Pivoting to Japan, CME Nikkei futures handicapping. Yeah, some nice gains expected to come through. So this is sort of the AI economy, AI market or proxy in Asia. So I think there is definitely that bifurcation still happening here. And South Korea is definitely the strong AI trade. And it will be interesting to be watching the index level as well as some of the subsets of these AI trades in South Korea. We've got EWY. So that is the South Korea ETF surging by more than 5%. Although yesterday in the regular session, things were a little wobbly, and the KOSPI did close down 0.46%. So nice follow-through, maybe we can expect, given the EWY's performance and, of course, the Samsung Electronics guidance. Although the miss when it comes to the revenue side, it does concern me a little bit here. Now, still ahead on Squawk Asia, our next guest, things AI should be viewed as a productivity story rather than a semiconductor story. More analysis with Jeff Blazek of Neuberger next.
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4: And welcome back to Squawk Box Asia, and it's time now for the bond report. U.S. Treasury yields were relatively unchanged overnight as investors look ahead to the minutes of the Fed's June meeting. And that's coming out on Wednesday, stateside. But right now, bond yields across the yield curve seem to be showing signs of softening and creating just slightly sunnier conditions for markets right now, with the 10-year bond yield just softening that somewhat to 4.4713%. Investors, though, continue to digest the latest U.S. jobs report, which showed employment expanding by about 57,000 jobs in June. But that was less than half what analysts had estimated. And that dampened market expectations for federal rate hikes. Traders right now putting the odds of a rate increase by the September Fed meeting at 46%, which is down from 56% on Monday. Easing oil prices towards pre-Iran conflict levels are also taking the steam out of rate high expectations. Analysts are staying mostly optimistic about the prospects of continued economic expansion as consumer spending remained resilient throughout the Iran war. And elsewhere in the Treasury space, the U.S. auctioned 3-month and 6-month T-bills overnight. The Treasury will also auction about 3, 10, and 30-year debt later on this week. Let's do a quick check now of the currency markets, with the U.S. dollar at the moment still looking unchanged, but still look at those firm levels of just a spot above 100 at the moment. Of course, key to watch out for the dollar-yen, which is looking a little bit firmer, but is now sitting back above that 162 to the U.S. dollar handle. Euro-dollar also looking a bit firmer at one spot, 14 against the greenback, and pound sterling also just looking a bit firmer, especially as compared to the $2 yen at about one spot, 339. And U.S. equity futures, of course, in early trade, always worth referencing. And we're also seeing perhaps just continued gains, albeit slight gains somewhat, for the S&P 500 and the Dow Jones Index based on the implied open. But you're seeing the Nasdaq perhaps taking a bit of a breather, it seems, when markets open later on. But again, many things can happen leading up to that open, and we'll see if these actually hold as we get closer to the Tuesday open out on Wall Street, Sherry.
5: And we've got Jeff Blazek in the house. He is the co-chief investment officer of multi-asset strategies at Neuberger, joining us right here in our Hong Kong studio. And not a good weather to welcome you in, but we'll welcome
6: terrible
5: you to
6: weather.
5: The set. Yes, it's a terrible one. After 3 years of strong gains, I think there are just so many questions being asked, and even the earnings power is being questioned by some in the market. So do you think that's a good setup? Because I do see some merits in these arguments, that these are, you know, for some of the technology names or semi-trades, it's really the balance sheet gains rather than the operating earnings, or that there is pricing, not necessarily 100% demand. What do you make of these questions being asked around earnings power? Is that a good setup, perhaps, that maybe keeps the market in check?
7: It's a great setup. I think really important to step back and look at the last 3 years.
5: Yeah.
7: And what I would point out is that we have been overweight risk assets the bulk of that time, because we did believe that there was potential for above trend economic growth. We were believers in the AI thesis, although it's been better than expectations over the next 3 years. But what I would say is, if you go back 24 months ago, the market was a bit expensive. The multiples were high, especially in the U.S., and that was a leading indicator of the strength to come. Mm-hmm. Now where we are is we're seeing these parabolic increases in earnings. You just mentioned Samsung that reported this morning. It's been validated. we're seeing tremendous gains in cash flows among a segment of AI infrastructure plays. And what that's done is it's brought the market down to a very almost cheap multiple. So the U.S. is at 20 times. We have some of the individual stocks that are most tied to the AI trade that trade in the single digits. But now the real question is going to be the sustainability of the earnings. And so while we continue to be overweight for our clients in terms of equity risk, we're going to be vigilant to see if there's going to be cracks in the foundation of that build-out growth.
5: Yeah. So while watching out for potential cracks there, where exactly are you overweight? Because you say this is AI is a productivity story, not just a semiconductor story. I think that's what you meant. So when you're looking for a productivity story, where do you go overweight? I mean, for example, Morgan Stanley coming out with their notes to clients saying, you know, get out of chip stocks, get into hyperscalers. And I think that makes sense. Like looking for areas of the markets that are beaten down that could potentially benefit from AI. What do you think?
7: There's so many subtleties to the way that the market is benefiting. So top down, I'll start regionally and say that we are overweight the U.S. equity market, especially small caps where we've been overweight 2 years, and that's paying off really well.
5: Yeah.
7: We're overweight Japan and Asia, but we're underweight Europe because we think they are laggards in terms of the AI trade itself, as well as they have vulnerabilities around energy pricing and sluggish economic growth. So top down, that was the way we would start.
5: Okay.
7: The bottom up piece is crucial, though, because I think that if you look at the value factor, technically it's dominating the growth factor, but it's not that simple. There's these pockets of true growers that used to be value stocks and vice versa.
5: Yeah.
7: And so what we would say is you take it country by country, sector by sector, and really try to find the names that are best positioned to benefit from AI. And a lot of that is the productivity side that you mentioned. So it's not just going to be, are you literally creating the infrastructure? It's going to be, how are you adopting it in your business? And if you adopt it poorly, you could be roadkill in the years ahead.
5: Yeah. JP, comment on this.
4: Yeah, Jeff, you know, it's something interesting that Charlie Giancarlo from Everpure told us the other day when he was on the set, actually. He did see that, or his take is that the exploratory phase of AI, which has rewarded markets and participants for investing and putting a lot of committed capital towards AI expansion, might indeed starting to wind down. And now the markets are expecting results. They're starting to expect these investments to start yielding more productivity gains in terms of earnings growth, in terms of transforming how the business is done. Is that going to be a pivot right now? And how tricky is that going to be for the markets? Because if the markets see some of these results or some of the fruits as underwhelming, could that actually trigger a valuation re-rating downward if, again, these the fruits are seen as being perhaps not as juicy as earlier expected?
7: Critical questions that every quarter when earnings come out, we're going to be asking and looking deeply into the results, particularly with the hyperscalers that are on the front lines of this, because they are the big deployers of the cash, and they're on the front lines of when the monetization and ROI is rewarded. And right now, we are now at about $1 trillion run rate of capital expenditures being invested in this area, raises the stakes significantly in terms of what needs to be happening in the year, let's say, 2030. We need to see new revenue, a total addressable market that's being delivered via advertising and subscriptions, and those efficiencies that companies feel will validate paying the hyperscalers to provide this critical infrastructure. Now, I think the way that it's ultimately going to play out is not binary, everyone wins, everyone loses. There's going to be top-tier models, top-tier hyperscalers that execute well. There's going to be those that take on too much debt. They're second-tier or third-tier. They're not going to make it. You know, I think this is an arms race mentality that's happening so fast, but it makes sense because if you're left behind, your entire business could cease to exist. And I would call out Microsoft just as one of those unique players where they are an AI beneficiary in terms of what they're doing on the front lines with the cloud-enabled AI services, but their legacy software businesses could be very much an example of major disruption, could completely alter their business model in the future.
4: I'm glad you brought up Microsoft there, Jeff, because we did get news overnight about them doing this massive round of job cuts, actually. And they're saying that this also could be related to the way AI is transforming the business. But I wonder if this could also be related to perhaps companies trying to find margin or trying to save certain margins as they start to see these bigger CapEx expansions. If you're spending more money, perhaps there's a need also to rationalize these operations and to make sure that you're also perhaps saving money on certain costs, like, say, labor, like say jobs at the moment. Do you think there might be a relation in that matter between these job cuts, perhaps trying to improve the outlook for these companies as they try to justify these bigger than expected CapEx spending that we've seen over the last couple of quarters? What are your thoughts there?
7: I think legitimately these companies are saying we can do more with less, and therefore we can cut some headcount here and there and improve margins. You know, I think that there's a little bit of what is known as AI washing, which is trying to make your business seem more glamorous, where, wow, look at how cutting edge we are. We have the ability to fire 50% of our company, when, in fact, the reality is it's just not a very good company and they have to save costs immediately. I do think that the macro outlook of this is productivity will ultimately be strengthened by a wide margin in terms of the fact that output per worker is going to, we think, grow significantly. This is going to be great for the inflation outlook and the macro outlook. But unfortunately, it is going to lead to material job loss among certain populations. Now, the history of capitalism, global capitalism, has shown that when you have this kind of disruption, a creative disruption, these people will find new work. We will find new ways that we spend our time. So we do not think this is going to be a cataclysmic unemployment problem, but it's going to create a lot of disruption, and it'll be fascinating to see how companies like Microsoft and others actually choose to lay off versus hire in the next few years.
5: Yeah, we've got about a minute to go, but I wonder what your leaning is in terms of Kevin Warsh understanding, because I feel like we need to sort of re-educate ourselves of how the future Fed is going to be run here, and we're going to get some task force of colors. What do you think?
7: Yeah, sure. I mean, first of all, Neuberger, we've been studying Warsh a long time. We were fans when he was named the Fed chair. What we like about him, first of all, is he writes less words. So the last statement was only 200 words, and I think it was cut by 50%. The other thing is, it's clear that he's going to put out some studies and task forces to see the importance of data integrity and communication and those sorts of things. But in general, there's going to be a lot less chatter. This is going to be a market-driven Fed. It's going to let the market speak for itself, and then almost in the spirit of Greenspan, and may he rest in peace from a couple of weeks ago, but I think more of the Greenspan model is what we envision from Warsh. And as far as the outlook for rates, Neuberger, our official view is on hold for the foreseeable future going into 2027.
5: Okay. Jeff, it's great to have you joining us. Thank you so much. Have a great trip in Hong Kong. Jeff Blazek.
7: Our official view is on hold for the foreseeable future going into 2027.
5: Okay. Jeff, it's great to have you joining us. Thank you so much. Have a great trip in Hong Kong. Jeff Blazek there from Neuberger. Squawk is going for a quick break. We are back in two.

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6: It's 7:30 a.m. in Singapore and Hong Kong. The SGX Nikkei futures have just come online. Let's take a look at what indication we are getting. And it looks like it's going to be a, well, higher kickoff for Japan. And dollar yen at 162. We're back there, 01. So the yen watch definitely not buried under the Samsung earnings guidance this morning, JP.
7: Yeah, and of course, and with on that note, Sherry, well, let's shift our gears now to South Korea and that memory cycle that's really captivated investors for the better part of the last couple of months. Workers in Samsung Electronics Appliance Division are planning to stage a protest starting next week. The union says they are protesting the big bonuses that the semiconductor division had negotiated in May, with around 3,000 workers expected to participate in the rally outside Samsung's headquarters in Suwon. All this as Samsung Electronics says second quarter revenue is likely to hit 171 trillion won. Now, that's slightly below LSEG's estimates of about 173.9 trillion. But it also expects that operating profits could jump to about 89.4 trillion won, beating estimates of about 87.3 trillion, which would be another record quarterly profit for the electronics giant. We're joined now by Rolf Bulk, who is the head of semiconductor and infrastructure at Futurum today, to talk more about the recent results or the preliminary numbers from Samsung and also that of some of the new developments and some of the exciting days ahead for SK Hynix as well. Rolf, it's good to have you with us on the set. I do want to get your thoughts, though, on that earnings forecast, because on one hand, we did see revenues coming in just below what analysts were expecting, but then operating profits actually coming in quite strong. In fact, if I'm not mistaken, that's a 1,810% jump in operating profits. Can you help us understand how Samsung was able to do that if revenues did enough to impress you, if it didn't, most of your peers?
8: Yes, thank you for having me. It's a very interesting print because indeed a slight miss on top line, but a beat on operating profit. And what that tells us really is that this entire surge in operating profit is driven by pricing, not by volumes. Right? So memory pricing are on an upward trajectory, purely driven by the demand for AI. And then we also have supply, Samsung, Hynix, Micron, remaining very constrained in their ability to manufacture more chips. They go as fast as they can, but the reality is that this is a supply-constrained market, and that will remain the case for the foreseeable future. Now, that creates a setup for the second half of the year, in which we expect ASPs, so prices, to continue to increase, but volumes will likely not be able to catch up. Right? This will remain a constrained market for the time being, which is favorable for Samsung and Hynix and Micron.
7: Now, this is something we've heard from the leaders of Samsung, SK Hynix, and Micron. Look, there's too much demand. We can't build out factories and assembly lines fast enough to meet this. We'll have to continue to pass prices on. And so far, they've been able to do that. Can you help us understand, though, just how dramatic the increase in average selling prices have been across some of these key memory chip units, such as HBM and DRAMs?
8: Yes, exactly. So last year, prices in DRAM were up well over 100%. Last quarter alone, so the current reported quarter, DRAM prices were up more than 50%. Likely next quarter, they will be up another 20%. So these are steep increases. And the vast majority of the CapEx increase that we have heard so much about of the hyperscalers in your previous segment, for instance, almost the entirety of that is driven by memory pricing going through the roof. So it is not necessarily so that much more units are being sold, but pricing, because memory remains essentially a commodity. Whenever there's a shortage, prices go up, and that is what we have been seeing.
7: And so if you look further down the value chain, if you do that at all, Rolf, I wonder, we can see that these prices, these surging average selling prices, are being taken and accepted by some of the consumers, some of their buyers. But will the end consumer actually be able to absorb these costs that might be ultimately passed down to them? Or will there be a point where they say, you know what, it's too expensive to buy an Xbox or a PlayStation. It's too expensive to buy these new items to support my enterprise build out for AI at the moment. We'll have to put our foot down at some point. Just how easy is it going to be for them to pass on those costs there as compared to the memory chips being passed on to some of their B2B consumers?
8: Yeah, so this is the flip side of the equation, and you're spot on that this whole AI surge have left consumers in a tough spot. Right? iPhones are now more expensive than they were a few years ago, and for low-end smartphones, mid-end smartphones, and low-end PCs, those become close to unaffordable, or consumers are not willing to pay those prices anymore. So that is a negative for manufacturers of smartphones, of PCs. But for the memory companies themselves, it does not really matter. Because at the end of the day, whatever chips they're not able to sell into the PC market, into the smartphone market, they know that there will be a hyperscaler waiting there to buy that capacity.
7: Yeah, so we talk about the three big players here, Samsung, SK Hynix, and Micron. I want to talk about the two Korean kings of DRAM and HBM, as I call them, because it seems that we have SK Hynix saying, hey, we need to start paying more attention to DRAM because we think that there's more profit upside there. And you've got Samsung that says, oh, we got caught asleep at the HBM wheel. We need to start putting more effort and double timing it to catch up with SK Hynix. Where are they right now in terms of their catch-up efforts, if I can call it that, with regards to the pivot or the re-pivot towards DRAM for SK Hynix and Samsung, for instance, saying, hey, we've got to catch up on HBM because we kind of fell asleep on the wheel for about 5 seconds.
8: Yeah, so HBM, high bandwidth memory, this is the more complex architecture. It is used directly in the GPUs that NVIDIA is selling into the data center market. And SK Hynix used to dominate this market. Last year, they had around 60% market share, and they were an exclusive supplier to NVIDIA. Now, this year, that will likely change. Samsung will catch up, but still, we expect SK Hynix to end the year with around 50% market share, with Samsung and Micron dividing up the other 50%. You mentioned profits. Currently, profits for the less complicated architecture, conventional DRAM, are around 80% operating profits. For HBM, they're 60 to 65%. Mm. So yes, the thinking there could be, let me prioritize DRAM rather than HBM. However, HBM is more complicated, is a stickier business, as it's called. And in the long term, you would be very well off to have high market share in HBM. So that remains our conviction, and it makes sense from that regard that that Samsung is prioritizing that market.
7: Yeah, I'd like to ask you more questions, but I know Sherry's jumping at the bit right now to get in. She's got her own set of things to inquisit with you.
6: Yeah, in our ears, there's like a battle for more questions between JP and me with this topic, of course. But, you know, I just want to double click on one of the points that you were making, Rolf, earlier, that this number, Samsung, it's driven by pricing, not necessarily by volume. Doesn't that invite questions, skepticism around the quality earnings that it's not exactly AI demand. I mean, demand is there, and that's why it's driving up prices. But it's really just the supply story at this point in time. And it does make a good business until it doesn't. What if there is that turning point? What if more supply is coming? I know that they're still working on it, and I know that the market doesn't see supply coming back tomorrow or next month, but there's got to be some questions around the quality of their earnings power.
8: Yeah, it's a great question. And in memory, it is all about this balance between demand and supply. Right? And whenever one exceeds the other, demand exceeds supply, that is typically a setup in which prices go up, which is favorable. This is where all the money is being made, on pricing rather than on volumes for the memory manufacturers. So for Samsung, for SK Hynix and Micron, with these type of operating profits, 80% operating margin, they are absolutely adding as much capacity as they can. But even if they execute on their roadmap of building out new fabs in Korea, for Samsung and Hynix, and for Micron building out capacity in Japan, in Taiwan, in the US, even if they execute on that for the coming years, I don't see a scenario in which this market will not be supply constrained. The demand of AI is such, and this is not just GPUs, but also everything that is CPU related, everything that is storage related, so real agentic driven inference demand. That demand is such that there is no conceivable setup in which this market is shifting that demand and supply imbalance in the foreseeable future. And that creates a very good setup for Samsung and Hynix.
6: All right. So let's pivot to this U.S. listing process of SK Hynix. And it's been a long time coming, and a lot of people who are outside of Korea, not necessarily big institutional guys, I mean, they've really wanted some piece of this pie, and they now get that opportunity once it does list. And I believe the trading starts on Friday this week. How will it be compared to Micron Technology in terms of the valuation that the market is willing to give to SK Hynix? Will it be able to narrow the gap with Micron?
8: Yes, exactly. So SK Hynix listing this Friday, it's a big event that the sector is looking forward to. Now, these companies, they play in the exact same market. They both have DRAM, they both have NAND and HBM. However, Micron trades at a 40 to 50% premium on valuation compared to SK Hynix. That is the US premium, or the Korea discount, if you will. I would expect that to narrow, simply because that listing in the US opens up the possibility for U.S. investors to invest in SK Hynix, but I would not expect that gap to close in its entirety. But the sole reason for this is absolutely for SK Hynix to gain exposure to that U.S.-based investor market. They do not necessarily need the funding. So the sole reason is to narrow that valuation gap, and I do expect that to be successful to a degree, even though Micron is likely to continue to trade at a premium for the foreseeable future.
6: Why is that?
8: It's a dynamic that, first, as a U.S.-based manufacturer, as a leading-edge semiconductor company, for the U.S.-based customers, which account for well north of 80% of demand, it pays for them to have a U.S.-based supplier that not only looks good optically towards administration, but it also makes sense from a supply security standpoint. And that is really the main reason why we have that premium for Micron.
6: Do you think that should be the trade going forward? Because this administration in the United States wants to onshore everything, and they are making some dramatic moves around that, policy shocks around that, and really fostering names that can provide the United States some strategic commodities, or they're not commodities anymore, but really of a strategic industries, the likes of Intel and Micron. They should be treated with higher valuation going forward. I mean, they have been for different reasons, but do you think there should be extra premium because of this onshoring initiatives of the U.S. government?
8: Well, for investors, it is a sensible consideration to make. And I think that this trend of strategic supply being built in particular regions, that is going to persist even beyond the current administration. So in that context, it makes sense for investors to seek exposure to companies that are playing into that trend, or conversely, companies that are not exposed to those strategic regions. Yes, absolutely. And we've seen, for instance, also TSMC building out capacity in Arizona at the behest of the U.S. government. So it is something that more companies are playing into. Absolutely.
6: What do you look at every morning? Like, what are the signs or metrics, numbers or narratives, or even some industry analysts that you monitor and follow to force signals that could suggest this memory cycle is a turning?
8: So ultimately, what is most important here, I think, is demand for AI workloads. And what we really need to be looking at there is statements that the hyperscalers are making in the quarterly reporting and conferences that they attend. And as long as the narrative remains that demand for compute exceeds supply, as it has been for the past few years, I do not see any scenario in which this memory trade is going to turn. That is really the pivotal thing to continue to pay very close attention to.
7: And Rolf, if memory chips continue to remain strong, there is the possibility of other contenders coming in to chip away at the big three. I do want to know ask you if you're tracking Chinese memory chip makers. So we've got Apple saying, hey, we might actually start exploring some of these sources. We've got CXMT looking to list in the mainland. How closely are you tracking them, and can they become viable contenders to eat some of that market share, or perhaps crack the big three in the next 3 to 5 years?
8: Yeah, it's been a topic for a few years, but it's gotten a lot more visibility in the recent years, simply because demand exceeds supply by such a degree. Now, in China, there's a number of different memory manufacturers, but YMTC and NAND and CXMT and DRAM are the most prominent ones. They're both fairly competitive, even though they are still lagging their Western peers. However, the real topic there is that if you are a hyperscaler, it is not very likely that you're going to use the Chinese memory in your AI data centers. If you're a smartphone manufacturer, an Apple or a PC manufacturer, yes, potentially. Actually, Apple in the past has been looking at YMTC around 5 to 6 years ago and ended up not using them for the reason that they were not comfortable with having Chinese memory chips in their phones.
7: Is it a quality concern or is it a security concern?
8: It's more a security concern than a quality concern, yes, because the quality of the Chinese memory is improving and is that gap was narrowing quite rapidly, even though there is still a gap in terms of the density, the performance that those chips can deliver. But yes, it is a potential source, but not so much for the hyperscalers that are deploying AI data centers in the US and in Europe.
7: And I think we're going to have a whole new, deep and different conversation with regards to the rise and the outlook for Chinese memory chip makers and where they might be in 3 to 5 years. But we'll have to table that for the next time you're in the studio. Rolf Bulk from Futurum, head of semiconductor and infrastructure, we thank you so much for joining us today coming to the studio to share with us your thoughts on the recent development and dynamics that are brewing in the memory chip space. We'll be back in about 2 minutes with more conversations and more news here on Squawk Box. Don't go away.
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7: And welcome back to Squawk Box. Here are some of the other stories we're watching. Canada has chosen Germany's TKMS to build a new fleet of up to 12 diesel-powered submarines. Canadian Prime Minister Mark Carney did not provide a dollar amount for the deal, but it is tipped to be worth several hundred billion dollars. TKMS beat a competing offer from South Korea's Hanwha Ocean, with the announcement coming on the eve of the NATO summit in Turkey, and as Canada also eyes deeper ties with Europe amid strained relations with the United States. Meantime, Ukraine's offensive against Russia heats up. Ukrainian drones struck Russia's largest oil refinery in Omsk, which is Kyiv's longest-range attack since the war began. Russian authorities confirmed the strike and said its air defenses destroyed most of the drones. Ukraine has been increasingly targeting Russia's energy supply chain, triggering fuel shortages in several Russian regions. Ukrainian President Volodymyr Zelensky is expected to attend this week's NATO meeting in Turkey to draw support from member countries. And turning towards China, Beijing's military test fired a missile from a nuclear-powered submarine into the Pacific just yesterday. The first such launch in about 2 years, drawing criticism from countries who call the move destabilizing. New Zealand's foreign minister called the test an unwelcome and concerning development and reiterated the Pacific, as a, quote, ocean of peace. Taiwan also condemned the launch, saying it's an attempt from China to intimidate the international community. And in the meantime, Japan also accusing China of not providing enough transparency with regards to its accelerating defense spending. China's state media said the launch was a, quote, routine arrangement of China's annual military training and was not directed against any specific target. Elsewhere, U.S. President Donald Trump saying he expects to host Chinese President Xi Jinping around September 24th, which would coincide with the U.N. General Assembly in New York. The American president floated the date as he discussed the construction of a White House ballroom, which he says will be necessary for thousands of people to see President Xi. The two leaders last met in May when Trump visited Beijing, which saw the nations reaffirm their ties and also attempt to ease tensions. Another quick break here, but we'll be back in about 2 minutes. Stay tuned.
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6: Welcome back. Here are some of the other stories we're following this morning. Microsoft has announced that it will cut to 4,800 jobs as part of a major company restructuring. That's more than 2% of its global workforce. Its gaming unit will be a major part of this round of net layoffs, with Xbox set to cut 3,200 roles. The tech giant will also divest four of its studios, including Compulsion Games, the production studio behind video game South of Midnight. In a memo sent out to employees on Monday, Microsoft said the eliminated roles will not be replaced by AI. In sports news, Tour de France riders are set to face scorching temperatures as a new heat wave sweeps through France. Temperatures around Carcassonne, where the fourth stage of the race begins, is forecast to reach a blistering 41 degrees Celsius. The demanding conditions could significantly affect riders' health and safety, with the teams introducing protocols to cool the athletes down. Additionally, wildfires burning in the vicinity of the race route could threaten the event itself. And in World Cup news, Spain scored a last-minute goal to send Portugal packing. After the loss, Portugal's captain and footballing great Cristiano Ronaldo confirmed his retirement from the national team, saying this was his last World Cup match. Meantime, U.S. versus Belgium kicks off in just a few minutes. The pre-match has been marred by controversy after U.S. striker Florin Balogun's one-match ban was overturned. U.S. President Donald Trump confirmed that he called FIFA's president to request a review of Balogun's red card. This is what he had to say.
22: The game tonight's going to be amazing, and we're going to have a full team, and Belgium's going to have a full team. And you know what? If they beat us, then they can be really proud. The other way, if they beat us, we'll say it was rigged, just like the election was rigged in 2020. But I won't get into that. I had nothing to do with the decision. What I did have to do is I said, I think this should be reviewed because I watched the play. And he didn't do anything wrong. You know, got to look at it. By the way, if he did, I'd feel differently probably.
6: And we're counting down to the market opens in South Korea, Japan, and Australia. And we've got for SPY futures, we're getting some indication of softness. But when it comes to Japan, it's a different story. So perhaps the AI trade, the momentum when it comes to tech stocks, could provide some relief for this part of the world. Or actually, SGX Nikkei futures did give up some momentum to the upside there. So we'll see how the kickoff goes. And of course, we'll be watching Samsung on the back of its earnings guidance over in South Korea. Stay tuned for the market opens from Tokyo, Seoul, and Sydney. Squawk is coming right back after this.

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